0: Then why are you in this prison camp? The question asks from a North Korean guard to my former student, Kenneth Bay, who had made the mistake as he led a tour of Christians into North Korea, leaving on his computer messages indicating that he was hoping to help people pray for the people of North Korea. When he left his hotel room and the government searched the room and scanned the computer, they came across those email and text notices and as a result convicted him of sedition, of seeking to undermine the North Korean government by having Christians pray for brothers and sisters in North Korea. He was sentenced to hard labor, 15 years, and became the longest held American in a North Korean prison. And it was in that prison camp under hard labor that the guard asked Kenneth, "If your God is so good, why are you in this prison camp?" Kenneth responded, "If my God were not good, I would not be here to tell you about him." Can it really work that way? Can it really work that beyond the hardship, beyond the difficulties that come into our lives, that God is still working in such a way that the gospel is intended to advance, that even God's people experiencing difficulty, hardship, and tears are nonetheless the witnesses of a God who is faithful? Kenneth Bay yet later wrote in the book, Not Forgotten, his purpose for telling people what happened to him in that prison camp. He wrote these words, "The one thing I want people to take away from reading this book is God's faithfulness." Is that possible? It's, of course, exactly the thing that's happening to the Apostle Paul in this letter, the Philippians. He says, "I am in prison, but I want you to know, brothers, that what has happened to me has really happened to advance the gospel, that beyond the hardship, beyond the tears, beyond the things that don't make sense, beyond the things that are truly evil, God is not confused, God is not lost, but is working to accomplish his purposes with power beyond our discernment." That working of God, sometimes we talk about as God's providence, which is an old-fashioned word that sounds like something an Amish father would name one of his daughters, right? There's conscience and prudence and providence. But it's a word that believers through the ages have clung to say, we believe that God is working beyond the trial that we can see for the purposes that he will accomplish eternally. Our Reformation forefathers said it this way, God's works of providence are his most holy, wise, and powerful, preserving and governing of all his creatures and all their actions. God's works of providence are his most holy, wise, and powerful, preserving and governing of all his creatures and all their actions. This is more than just saying God knows what's happening in the world. It is precious to know that not a sparrow falls to the ground except that he knows it. But beyond that is the message of providence, that God is holy, wise, and powerful in preserving and governing all his creatures and all their actions, so that this same Apostle Paul could write in Romans 8:28, "Now all things are working together for good to them that love God and are called according to his purpose." I'm so glad that he did not write, "All things are good." No, it is a fallen world with true evil and sadness and tears. But the message of God's providence is that those things in the mystery of the Godhead are still being worked for a greater purpose than that which is evil intends or ever could fathom. That we, as believers, somehow profoundly profess over and over again the hard things in our lives are like broken glass on the battered beaches of our lives that God assembles into stained glass art to reveal the gospel that we need. And the mystery, the absolute majesty of faith, is to believe that the broken glass, as well as the storms that batter, are not beyond the artistry of God. That he is at work so that an apostle can say, I'm in prison. Verse 12, but I want you to know, brothers, that what has happened to me has really served to advance the gospel. It is the old, old story that what we see and perceive that is really and truly evil, it is wrong, nonetheless is used by God to accomplish purposes beyond what humans could ever even imagine. So that Joseph, remember, sold by his brothers into slavery, falsely accused, imprisoned, could nonetheless, by those circumstances, rise to a place of authority in Egypt, so that ultimately, when there was famine back in Israel, what would happen was his family would come to Egypt, and it would become the incubator of the nation of Israel out of which a Savior would come. But do you remember when the brothers of Joseph, who had sold him into slavery, recognized they had been discovered, they thought that Joseph would kill them now. Instead, he said, you meant it for evil. God meant it for good, to save many people. You are here today because Joseph was sold into slavery, betrayed by his brothers, falsely accused and imprisoned, so that God could have him in the place for God to work and to save many people. It's most profoundly perhaps evident in Jesus Christ himself, betrayed by his brothers, falsely accused, in prison, put on trial before Pilate. Pilate is going to condemn him to die on a cross. And Jesus speaks directly to Pilate and says, you could do nothing to me had you not been given authority by my Father in heaven. God's works of providence are his most holy, wise and powerful, preserving and governing of all his creatures and all their actions. The evil thinks it has succeeded. The evil thinks it has its day. We sometimes think, life is this hard, if I'm going through this crisis, God must be gone. But the heart of faith is still saying, no, my God is present. And by my testimony, even in hard things, terrible things, awful things, the things that are wrong, God is nonetheless working all together for a good through those that love him. When I believe that, I have explanation for a world that I can't otherwise explain. I think of the Christians who would have come before this same set of Roman emperors that are holding Paul now, after this Caesar that will become one who is named Nero. And Nero will be so upset with the believers, do you remember, that he will begin to persecute them. He will begin to imprison them. He will begin to put them in the Colosseums to be torn apart by the lions and the gladiators. John is sent to Patmos where he writes Revelation. And out of all that cruelty, God actually begins to disperse the Christians across the lands, so that the message of the gospel goes far further and faster than they ever would have done had they just been left on their own. They're sent out. And by the second century, Tertullian begins to plead with the Roman emperor, saying, justice of Rome requires justice even for the Christians. And he begins to plead for Roman justice to extend even to those who call themselves after the name of Christ. But even Tertullian wrote, but what has happened is that the blood of the martyrs has become the seed of the church. That God is planting farther, wider, faster than we ever would have thought possible. It's almost as though the enemies of God have stubbed their toes on the ear of corn of the gospel in a field and have said, I know how to get rid of this ear of corn. Let's bury it. And instead, what begins to happen is the seed prospers and spreads. And it is not just a story of an ancient time. I think of the story of our time. So many of you who are of a certain generation, I know, grieve as you see the pressure and the marginalization of Christianity in this culture. But as a consequence of what the Lord has done here, as he has used the resources of this people to reach further peoples, do you recognize the center of Christianity has moved from the West to the global South, so that faster than we ever could have thought possible by just individual missionaries that we would be sending out. Now the most Christians in the world are in Africa and Asia and South America, and God is just multiplying the kingdom. And it's not just in past decades, it is happening right now.
1: 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And now, more from Brian Chappell on today's Unlimited Grace.
0: So often we in a Christian culture think about ISIS and Al-Qaeda launching efforts against Christians and virtually eradicating Christianity from the Middle East. But we forget that far more Muslims have been killed by ISIS and Al-Qaeda, which are Sunni oriented, and they so much take their rage against Shiite Muslims that often it's the Shiites who receive far more terror than even the Christians do. So this grisly video that has details we can't even talk about in a church setting shows one after another Muslims being hung up on meat hooks and slaughtered like farm animals. And we say, how could this possibly be good? It is not. It is evil. It is wrong. It is awful. But what has been the consequence? The greatest dispersion of peoples in the history of the world, as we know of, is happening in our lifetime. And where nations are not simply overwhelmed by fear or bigotry and are taking refugees in, the Christian church has had opportunities such as it has never had among the Muslim world. Already the West so much has been reached. Now Africa, now Asia, now South America, and suddenly the Muslim world becomes the next great opportunity for the gospel because the Muslims are being dispersed across the world. Listen to this. Just this last week from Christianity Today, in Germany, more than 2,000 recorded converts in the last 18 months in Bible-believing churches. In Switzerland, their 20 Minutes news program has reported through the Center for Integration and Religious Affairs similar numbers of Afghans and Kurds coming to faith in Jesus Christ and being baptized in Bible-believing churches. They would have been murdered for that in their own countries. And now, able to believe, they see an Islam that is violent in orientation, murderous in intent, and it's saying, we believe there has to be something else. And the opportunities for the gospel are amazing. I've told you before of Christian ministries working in the refugee camps of Lebanon, who now have opportunities with hundreds of thousands of Muslims to explain the ministry of Jesus Christ. But even I was not prepared for the news report that came out this past week from the Southern Baptist Convention's news service that reported these figures. 80% of the conversions of Muslims to Christ in the history of the world, 80% of the conversion of Muslims to Christ in the history of the world have happened since 9/11. With the cataclysmic world events so tragic and so horrible, 80% of the conversions of Muslims to Jesus Christ have happened since that moment. Some of you know the name of Nick Ripken, who in Sanity of God book was put into a movie that was here in town just a week or two ago. And in that book, The Insanity of God, he writes this: prior to 9/11, we were hearing of hundreds of conversions of Muslims to Christianity. But since 9/11, tens of thousands of Muslim conversions. There is a flood of the work of God. As God is saying, my works of providence are my most holy, wise and powerful, preserving and governing of all my people and all their actions. And when you see someone like the Apostle Paul, who is in prison experiencing the awfulness of the assaults upon body and spirit, you begin to recognize that what God is calling him and us to do is to be those people who will say, God, this is so hard, but I trust you. What I'm going through with my family, what I'm going through with my job, what I'm going through as a nation, this is so hard, but I trust you because I believe in the hand of providence that there is a God who is working all things, even the awful, horrible, evil things. They are somehow not beyond the hand and the artistry of God to accomplish gospel purposes. So even the Apostle Paul could say, I want you to know what's happened to me. Beatings and betrayals and shipwreck and deprivation and imprisonment and false accusation. And I don't know what tomorrow holds, but I want you to know something. This has worked to the advance of the gospel. So much so that he can say in verse 13, did you catch it? So that it has become known throughout the whole imperial guard and to all the rest that my imprisonment is for Christ. Here's the Apostle Paul. He's chained to a Roman guard. So what does he do? Have you heard about Jesus? And not just that one, but the whole palace guard is aware of why Paul is there and who Christ is. And did you catch the words, and all the rest? If you go over to the fourth chapter of the same book, Paul will begin to address the saints in the household of Caesar. That what appears to have happened is that not just the guards, but the household. Now, that's just not the servants. In the Roman tradition, that would have meant the governors, the treasurers, the people who are responsible for policy and politics and transportation and communication. There are saints among them now in the household of Caesar. That what the enemies of the gospel did, the enemies of Paul did, say, we'll get rid of this guy. And instead what God did, he took that very plotting and used it to put Paul right in the center of ancient commerce and transportation and communication and government and power and said, I'm going to plant the gospel there. And then it begins to spread. God's works of providence are his most holy, wise, and powerful, preserving and governing of all his creatures and all their actions. And I think what that means for us, not just from an ancient story, but what would it mean for those of you who are going through the job upheaval right now, or your family's under pressure such as you never knew, or your children in some ways at tension with you, and you think this cannot possibly be good. It is not good. But all things can be worked together for good with hearts that say, God, this is so hard, but I trust you. Because then the works of providence begin to work in such a way that it actually increases people's boldness for the gospel. Did you catch that in verse 14?

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2: You know, in just a few days, I will be in Belfast, Northern Ireland. I've been there before. Some of you may remember the great tensions during what they called the Troubles, when Protestants and Roman Catholics murdered each other because of politics that paraded as religion. Being there just a couple of years ago, I was with a young pastor who's ministering in a part of Belfast where it's an older church, just a few older people left. And I began to walk with this young pastor who's taking his family into a very troubled neighborhood, and walked with him on a Sunday morning as he began to collect his congregation. Going to a set of apartments and knocking on a door, and I'm a little scared because there's graffiti from militant gangs that are on the wall of the apartment building. And he knocks on the door, and as a woman greets him in her bedclothes, he says, "Mary, church is in 30 minutes. You need to get the kids. You need to come." And then we're driving along, and he sees another young woman with her kids in a stroller. "Elizabeth, 20 minutes. Need to be done with your walk so you can come to church." And as we're driving by what is their equivalent of a 7-Eleven, he sees one of the attenders of his church go inside, and he knows what's going to go on. So he pulls up into the 7-Eleven. He goes to the liquor aisle, and he says, "Betty, this is not the answer. Church is in 10 minutes. You need to be there." And I think, this is a bold man. And I think of how easy my life is, and how much more willing I'm to be bold, because I see people living in boldness for the sake of the gospel. It's what we recognize Paul says: when you believe in the providence of God, it's not only advancing the gospel, it's giving boldness to his people.
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9: We hover around the mid-70s tonight, rain fading early on in the evening, maybe a straggling shower or two, nothing too big though. Labor Day weekend and into next week, a lot like what we saw today. Highs in the low 90s, rain heaviest in the afternoon and early evening. Your latest Word Forecast, I'm Dave DiRico.
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13: Can one person really make a difference? They can when they belong to God and bring his power and presence into every situation. Today on Turning Point, Dr. David Jeremiah considers the influence you can have on the world around you when you're living according to God's will. As he returns to the book of Jonah, here's David to introduce the powerful conclusion of his message, No Man is an Island.
14: And today we conclude our discussion of what happens when you say no to God and the beginning of the experience you're about to have when you do that. God will not let go of you. You're one of his, and he will follow you, and he will do everything he can to get you back on the right road. And sometimes his actions are dramatic, as we shall see in the life of Jonah. The book of Jonah is recorded now and in its teaching format, both audio and video. You can get these different ways of studying, either by listening or listening and watching. There's a beautiful study guide that goes with this. If you're interested in doing a small group, this would be a great one to do. Do the Jonah small group and get your participants a copy of the study guide. You get the CDs and you can facilitate this study and have a great discussion about this Old Testament book. It's one of the most assailed books in the Bible because it's filled with miracles. And of course, the skeptics, the critics of the Bible don't like miracles, and they cannot believe a whale ever swallowed a man, and you can hear all kinds of stories about that. But we're telling you what the Bible says, and you'll be blessed by it, I'm sure. Go to our website and find out more information. Well, today we come to part two of No Man is an Island. The rest of the interesting intrigue that happened aboard that ship when Jonah was running away from God. Here we go. Now, notice what happens next, the discovery of Jonah's sin. But Jonah had gone down into the lowest parts of the ship and lain down and was fast asleep. Doesn't that seem strange? I mean, I don't think I'd be sleeping in a storm. Here he is at the bottom of the ship. He's sleeping. And the captain came to him and said to him, "What do you mean, sleeper? Arise, call on your God. Perhaps your God will consider us so that we may not perish." And they said to one another, "Come, let us cast lots that we may know for whose cause this trouble has come upon us." So they cast lots, and the lot fell on Jonah. As the storm continues to rage, the captain looks around and realizes someone is missing. I can almost hear him reasoning out, "Didn't we pick somebody up in Joppa? Where is he? Did he go overboard?" And one of the sailors said, "You know, Captain, what I think I saw was that guy down in the bottom of the ship, and I think he's down there sleeping." And the captain says, "You got to be kidding me. I just added that. I don't think he really said that, but that's what I would have said." So he goes down to where Jonah is, and notice the steps that take place. First, there is inspection. They search the ship, and they find Jonah asleep. Then there is interrogation. The captain asks Jonah, "What do you mean, sleeper?" Can you imagine how unbelievable that must have seemed to the captain? Everybody else is praying, throwing cargo overboard, probably sick to their stomachs, doing everything they can to survive. And here is this one man at the bottom of the ship, sound asleep. The captain is saying, "What are you doing? Don't you know we're about to go under? Get up and pray to somebody." Then there is intervention. This is one of the most interesting moments in the story. The sailors say, "Here's what we'll do. Let's find out who the problem is. Let's cast lots." In their own way, they enter what we would call a lottery. They cast lots, and the Bible says the lot fell on Jonah. And I've read some people who say, "What a coincidence that was." You know, I don't think that was... if God could send the wind and the storm, I think he could figure out how the lot was supposed to come out and make sure it fell on Jonah, because that's who it should have fallen on. So finally, there is the identification. Through their own pagan way, Jonah is singled out as the culprit. The lot fell on Jonah. Sort of as a reminder to us, be sure your sin will find you out. Jonah is now in the center of their target. One of the most sobering things that I've watched over the years as a pastor is how often the discovery of sin comes long after the sin itself. The Lord never says exposure will be immediate, but he does say accountability is inevitable. I could tell you some incidents that come to mind when I say what I just said of people who got in trouble they shouldn't have been in. Nobody knew about it. And 7 years later, it came to light and destroyed their life. You know, we think that if we get away with something for a short period of time, we've got it made. And the Bible says, be sure your sin will find you out. Sin has a long, long tail. And you almost never get away with it. You may think you're clever, more so than anybody else, that you can cover it and nobody will find out. But come and tell me the same thing 5 years from now. Jonah has run from the Lord. He is asleep. He's trying to shut everything out, but God orchestrates the events so that Jonah is singled out as the one man to whom God has now directed his attention. Now we look at Jonah's discussion about his guilt. In verses 8 through 14, this discussion goes on between the mariners and Jonah. Let's walk through this together. First of all, the concern of the mariners. Then they said to Jonah, "Please tell us, for whose cause is this trouble upon us? What is your occupation? And where do you come from? And what is your country? And of what people are you?" After they realized that Jonah was the cause of the storm, the sailor said to him, "Please tell us, for whose cause is this trouble upon us?" And then the questions start coming, one after the other. What's your occupation? Where do you come from? What is your country? And of what people are you? Later, they will ask the ultimate question, "What are we supposed to do with you?" But here they are saying, "Jonah, if you are the reason we are in this mess, we need to know who you are." Now notice Jonah's confession. So he said to them, I am a Hebrew, and I fear the Lord, the God of heaven, who made the sea and the dry land. If this verse were all there were in the text, we would say Jonah has come back, he's got everything back together. But unfortunately, this is not a confession of disobedience, it's just a confession of truth. I love this. Jonah was thinking a lot about dry land right then. Did you see that in his text? Isn't it interesting that Jonah could say something like this in the middle of his rebellion? He said, I am a Hebrew. I fear the Lord. Well, Jonah, you don't really fear the Lord enough, because if you feared him the way you should, you wouldn't be where you are doing what you're doing. But here's the important point. Jonah's theology was correct, and he was still disobedient. Isn't that interesting? You can have correct theology, you can know everything to the last drop, and just because you know it doesn't mean you're going to obey it. Some of the most brilliant men that I have ever known demonstrate what I am saying now. So brilliant, and yet disobedient to God. And the consequences are even greater when that is true. Did you know that the more we know, the more responsible we are? Listen to Hebrews. Hebrews is a very challenging verse. It says, think about how much worse the punishment will be for those who have trampled on the Son of God and have treated the blood of the covenant, which made us holy, as if it were common and unholy, and have insulted and disdained the Holy Spirit who brings God's mercy to us. It's one thing to sin against God in ignorance. It's quite another thing to sin presumptuously. To know the truth, to know God, to know what's right, to know what's wrong, to know what Jonah said about God in verse 9, to claim to fear God and then still choose to do wrong. So Jonah confesses what he knows about God, but he has not yet confessed his disobedience. That does not happen until the next chapter, when he reaches the lowest point of his life. We come now to the confusion of the mariners. When Jonah finishes speaking, we're told that the men were exceedingly afraid and said to him, why have you done this? For the men knew that he fled from the presence of the Lord because he told them. And they said to him, what shall we do to you that the sea may be calm for us? For the sea was growing more tempestuous. All the time they were having this interchange between them. The wind was blowing harder and the waves were getting bigger. And the sailors said, we got to come to some resolution, Jonah. If you're the cause and you're the reason, please tell us what to do so we can get rid of you and get back to calm. Now listen to Jonah. And Jonah said to them, pick me up, throw me into the sea, and the sea will become calm for you. For I know that this great tempest is because of me. That's a pretty good start for Jonah. He's not all the way home yet, but that's a good place to begin. You know, when we finally come to grips with the facts that it's us, and we quit blaming everybody else, and we see, you know, like the old spiritual that says, it's me, O Lord, standing in the need of prayer. Not my brother nor my sister, but it's me, O Lord, standing in the need of prayer. I tell people now more than ever, until we face the truth, we have nowhere to go. Jonah couldn't get back to where he should be until he was willing to be honest. Truth is the starting place for recovery and restoration. As long as we avoid the truth about ourselves, nothing will change. As long as you keep trying to cover it up, as long as you're trying to excuse it, as long as you're trying to make reason for it, it will never get better. Until you face up to what's happened and what you've done, honestly look in the mirror and say, it's me. I'm the reason for this. We are very good at shifting blame. We blame our parents. We blame our upbringing. We blame our schools. We blame our environment. Sometimes we blame our churches. We blame our circumstances. We just seem to always find someone else to blame. But the turning point comes when we stop deflecting and we start being honest. When we look in the mirror and say, I'm the problem, this didn't happen to me, I made it happen to me. So Jonah finally came to that moment of truth, and he said, if you want to get rid of the storm, then you better get rid of me. That's me. I'm the reason for the storm. And in a moment of courage, He said, throw me overboard and everything will be all right. Now, I want you to pause for just a moment. I want to ask you this question. If you had been a sailor, how long would it have taken you to get to Jonah and get him out of the ship? You would have immediately grabbed hold of his clothes and thrown him overboard as fast as you could, hoping that this craziness that's going on in the ship would stop. But that's not what happened. Notice what it says in verse 13. Nevertheless, the men rowed hard to return to land, but they could not, for the sea continued to grow more tempestuous against them. Therefore, they cried out to the Lord and said, we pray, O Lord, do not let us perish for this man's life, and do not charge us with innocent blood, for you, O Lord, have done as it pleased you. So if I'd been one of those sailors, the moment Jonah said that word, I would have grabbed him by the shirt and he'd been in the water. Can you understand that? You're the one causing all of this. You're gone. You're out of here. Hasta la vista. But did you see what they did? They rowed as hard as they could to shore. And the Bible says they prayed. They didn't pray to their old gods. Now somehow they've decided that maybe Jonah's God is the right one since he brought the storm. And they began to pray. Somehow through that conversation with Jonah, they had come to believe at least in some measure in the true God. And instead of crying out to their many gods, they're now calling on the Lord himself. Oh God, do what you must do, but don't let us perish in the process. All of this is a remarkable testimony to the sailors' compassion for Jonah. They had no obligation to help him. They had every right to get rid of him. He was the reason they were in this storm, and yet they chose mercy over convenience. And that brings us to the determination of Jonah's fate. Verse 15 says, they picked up Jonah and threw him into the sea, and the sea ceased from its raging, and the men feared the Lord exceedingly, and they offered a sacrifice to the Lord and took vows. The sailors finally picked up Jonah and threw him into the sea. And the moment they did, the scripture says the storm stopped. The waves calmed down, the wind quieted, everything changed instantly. And that's when the men knew that it wasn't a storm, that it was God. God was involved in this. The Bible says they feared the Lord greatly. That means they were totally in awe of the Lord. They felt deep respect for God. They offered a sacrifice to him. They made promises to follow him. In one moment, they went from fearing the storm to fearing God. And they didn't just survive the storm. They met the living God in that moment of crisis. I call this message, as I prepared it, No Man is an Island. And I want to make sure that I get this across as we bring this to a conclusion. People say it all the time. I've heard it many times over the course of my life. It's my life. It's my choice. It's me. I can do what I want to. It's nobody's business but my own. I'm not going to hurt anybody. I'm just going to do my own thing. But it almost never is just you. Sin complicates your life. And it complicates the lives of the people around you. Those sailors would never have been in that storm had it not been for Jonah. One man's disobedience disrupted the lives of everybody around him. And that ought to make us stop and think. Whenever we step out of the will of God, we carry people with us. We take people down with us when we go. We do not mean to. But if you could sit in the counseling rooms of our offices for just 1 week, you would hear story after story of hurt in good and godly families because someone they loved took a turn when God told them to go straight. Now let me contrast this for just a moment, because this is one of the great blessings of studying the Bible. There is a fascinating comparison between this storm in Jonah's life and another storm in the New Testament that involved the Apostle Paul. Both Jonah and Paul were missionaries to the Gentiles. Both were on a ship in a storm. Both were witnesses to sailors. and both were used to deliver people from death. But the process could not be more different between the two. In Jonah chapter 1, the prophet is in a storm. In Acts chapter 27, the apostle is in a storm. The scenes are almost identical. Cargo is overboard. Desperation fills the ship and lives are hanging in the balance. But here's the difference. What is Jonah doing? He is sleeping. And what is Paul doing? He is standing in faith and strengthening those around him. Acts 27:23, Paul says, "There stood by me this night an angel of the God to whom I belong and whom I serve, saying, 'Do not be afraid, Paul, you must be brought before Caesar. And indeed, God has granted you all those who sail with you. Therefore, take heart, men, for I believe God that it will be just as it was told me.'" Here is Jonah, God's prophet, among pagan sailors. Because of his disobedience, they almost die. And here is Paul among pagan sailors. Because of his godliness, his faith becomes the means of their deliverance. This is how it is supposed to be. You might think that just one person doesn't matter, but one person can make a big difference when even one person belongs to Jesus. God's presence goes with them into every space they enter. He goes with them into a home, a classroom, a team, or a friendship, and that one person can be you. One of the most memorable moments of my life in recent days was the graduation of my grandson from Liberty University. Don and I went to that event, and we sat in the stadium there on campus that seats 30,000 people. 30,000 people came to my grandson's graduation. As we sat there and looked at that crowd, I don't know why, but it just came on me in a moment. I turned to Don and I said, "Do you realize what we're looking at here is all the result of one man's faith?" I remember before there was a school, before there was a graduation, there was Jerry Falwell, who believed God for a great university where champions could be trained to serve the Lord. And from his faith came that school, and from that school came that graduation where 30,000 people gathered together. One man made all that difference. It is an amazing thing to stop and wonder sometimes about influence. In The Gift of Influence, Tommy Spaulding shares a thought-provoking statistic. The average person lives about 78 years and influences more than 80,000 people over his lifetime. That number sounds big, but think about family, friends, teachers, coworkers, neighbors, teammates, customers, strangers you see every day. When you add up thousands of ordinary interactions over decades, the number becomes surprisingly believable. We influence 3 people a day. And then he paints this picture that will stick in your head as it has mine. He said, imagine standing on the 50-yard line of a football stadium filled with everyone you've influenced. Your spouse, your children, your friends. This is a secular book. Your barista. The Uber driver, the coach, the coworker, the neighbor. Now listen, he says, what's the sound of that stadium? Are they cheering because your life encouraged them? Or are they booing because you lived for yourself? Or silent because you were too distracted to even notice them? What do you hear? But do not forget this. God is committed to you, and he loves you, and you carry influence wherever you go. You can use it for the good, or as Jonah did in this particular episode, use it for evil. Jonah, by his influence, almost cost men their lives. Only eternity will reveal how many times that has happened through people that you and I both know, perhaps even through us. But God gives us the opportunity to live for him. And we ought to pray, as I try to almost every day, Lord, wherever I go today, help me to take the influence of Jesus Christ with me so that people will not just see me, but they will see Christ. They will know him. That's who we should be, because the possibility that we have to influence people is beyond anything we have ever imagined. You say, oh, Pastor Jeremiah, I'm just a humble person. I don't know very many people. I don't do very many things. If you could see your life and your pattern of influence as it really is, you would be shocked. No man is an island. No man lives to himself. And once we realize that, we begin to realize there's a stewardship in life that goes beyond time, treasure, and talent. It's the stewardship of influence. How are you stewarding your influence? Did you know that Satan has as his number one goal to destroy the influence? The Bible says he goes about seeking whom he may devour. Who is he trying to devour? He's trying to devour the influence of God's people. But if you stand strong for the Lord and you let your influence be seen and felt and known, God will use you to be a change maker. And one day, if you ever get to see all the results, which I think we might, you will look back and say, I'm sure glad I did that. I'm sure glad I didn't go there. I'm sure glad I made that decision. We can never take for granted what happens through our activities and our conduct. It is really true. No man is an island. No man lives to himself. We are all responsible to God, not just for ourselves, but for the people we influence throughout life. I hope that will be a lesson we will not forget. Jonah teaches us that in very graphic ways, and there's still more to come. Amen. Well, it's Friday, and I'd love to take a moment on Friday and encourage you to go to church. And this is me telling you that. You know, I'm on the radio, and sometimes I might be tempted to say, well, just listen to us on the radio. Let me tell you something. The radio or television or any other methodology never was meant to replace the church. The church is God's idea, and it's his important pleasure to have you present in church every week. So if you're not been going to church, maybe you dropped out during COVID or other reasons have come along, let me just encourage you, go back to church. You need to do that to stay healthy as a believer. It's a part of taking care of your soul, and I hope you will do that this weekend. Don't forget also, we're on television over the weekend. You can find us, if we're on during your church time, DVR us and watch us later. Don't use us as an excuse to stay home. And then, of course, we'll be back here on Monday as we continue the study of the book of Jonah. I'm David Jeremiah. Thank you for listening. Have a great weekend.
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9: We hover around the mid-70s tonight, rain fading early on in the evening, maybe a straggling shower or two, nothing too big though. Labor Day weekend and into next week, a lot like what we saw today. Highs in the low 90s, rain heaviest in the afternoon and early evening. Your latest Word Forecast, I'm Dave DeRica.
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27: Have you ever been on the receiving end of help that only made things worse? A well-meaning friend whose words cut deeper than the wound itself. Job knew that pain all too well. Today on Insight for Living, Chuck Swindoll shows us how Job's friends, while he was suffering, buried him with shame. And we'll see how Job responded. There's a lesson here for anyone who's ever tried to comfort a hurting soul, and for anyone who's been hurt by the comforting. It all points us back to God. Chuck titled his message, "The Futility of Unscrewing the Inscrutable."
28: There are times my heart truly goes out to Job. This is one of those times. I doubt that anyone has ever called you a maggot or a worm. I think Bildad had absolutely no use for Job. Get out of my life. His final speech ends with this kind of major put down. So is it any wonder that Job begins with a series of sarcastic verbal slams in return? What a help you are to the weak. How you have saved the arm without strength. Seems like the Hebrew is saying, how you have saved with your arm the one without strength. That seems to be the idea. What counsel you have given to one without wisdom. What helpful insight. What helpful insight you have abundantly provided. My. Ooh. To whom have you uttered words? And whose spirit was expressed through you? Oh, you have really got the corner on truth, Bildad. You know, I'm just going to be painfully honest here and say, sometime we who give wrong counsel need that kind of response. We who have these pious words for those who are going through something that we can't even imagine, we who have those big answers and long drawn out, sometime put downs and shame-based comments for things they're going through, we need to be told off. Bildad deserved that kind of response. Remember that little prayer I gave you a couple of times ago? Lord, help me today not to add to anybody's burden. Remember that? I hope you wrote that down. I've got that on my desk, and I read it now every morning. Lord, help me not to add to anybody's burden. Help me to speak truth. And where I can, help me to comfort. And where I don't know, help me to say it. And where I feel badly for someone, help me to say that. But help me not to add to their burden. If they're going to hell and back through their experience, I don't need to assist them along the way in any put down. I need to be a comfort to them. Bildad didn't learn that principle. Now, what's interesting is that Job becomes the teacher. Instead of Bildad teaching Job, Job decides, since you don't have any answers, let me tell you about this God who hasn't revealed all the whys and wherefores in his activities. Beginning at verse 5 over to verse 13, Job takes Bildad through the paces. And here is what we would call a fascinating cosmological explanation. He starts with the departed spirits of the dead, and he goes all the way to the top of the universe. And in a simple, general manner, Job says to Bildad, God is in control of every bit of it. He knows about it, he understands it, and he is responsible in the midst of all of it. None of it is a surprise to the living God. He begins with verse 5, the departed spirits. He uses three words to describe their location: waters, Sheol, and Abaddon. The departed spirits tremble under the waters and their inhabitants. Naked is Sheol before him. Sheol is the place of the departed dead. And Abaddon has no covering. It's a synonym for Sheol. This is a resplendent mosaic of the living God's superiority over all. He's sovereign. He is sovereign even over the departed spirits, covered by the waters in the place of Sheol and Abaddon. Now look at where he moves. He stretches out the north over empty space and hangs the earth on nothing. Isn't this amazing? This is an ancient piece of literature, but it's pure truth. He hasn't been contaminated by the evolutionary thinking of the scholars of the 20th century or 21st century. He just believes by faith that when God put it together, he stretched it out over empty space and he hangs the earth on nothing. Right? That's no problem with God. He made stuff out of nothing. He made nothing. I mean, it's all his. He put it all together. Bereshith bara Elohim et hashemayim et haaretz is the way they say it in the Hebrew, as you began, in the beginning. God made the heavens and the earth. I mean, the theories today that we're told about creation takes more faith to believe them than the fiat word of God. God simply states it. Let it be and it becomes, and he hangs it on nothing. This is beautiful. Job is beginning to teach Bildad, whether Bildad's listening or not, who knows. But the beautiful thing is that Job has a relationship with God that Bildad never heard of. And in that relationship, he relies on God for whatever he needs. Some time ago, a teacher sent me a very interesting piece written by a 21st century teacher to the school administration to describe the dilemma of being a teacher in this world in which we live. Let me see if I've got this right. You want me to go into that room with all those kids and fill their every waking moment with a love for learning? Not only that, I'm supposed to instill a sense of pride in their ethnicity, behaviorally modify disruptive behavior, observe them for signs of abuse and t-shirt messages. I'm to fight the war on drugs and sexually transmitted diseases, check their backpacks for guns, and raise their self-esteem. I am to teach them patriotism, good citizenship, and sportsmanship and fair play, how and where to register to vote, how to balance a checkbook, how to apply for a job. I'm to check their heads occasionally for lice, maintain a safe environment, recognize signs of potential antisocial behavior, offer advice, write letters of recommendation for student employment and scholarships, encourage respect for the cultural diversity of others, and oh yeah, always make sure that I give the girls in my class 50% of my attention. I'm required by my contract to be working on my own time, summer and evenings, at my own expense toward advanced certification and a master's degree. And after school, I'm to attend committee and faculty meetings and participate in staff development training to maintain my employment status. I'm to be a paragon of virtue, larger than life, such that my very presence will awe my students into being obedient and respectful of authority. I'm to pledge allegiance to supporting family values, a return to the basics, and to my current administration. I'm to incorporate technology into the learning and monitor all websites while providing a personal relationship with each student. I am to decide who might be potentially dangerous and are liable to commit crimes in school or who is possibly being abused, and I can be sent to jail for not mentioning these suspicions. I am to make sure all students pass the state and federally mandated testing in all classes, whether or not they attend school on a regular basis or complete any of the work assigned. Plus, I'm expected to make sure that all of the students with handicaps are guaranteed a free and equal education, regardless of their mental or physical handicap. I am to communicate frequently with each student's parent by letter, phone, newsletter, and grade card. I'm to do all of this with just a piece of chalk, a computer, a few books, a bulletin board, a 45-minute more or less plan time, and a big smile, all on a starting salary that qualifies my family for food stamps in many states. Is that all? And you want me to do all of this and expect me not to pray? Me, Bill Dad, to do all of these things and you don't even help me turn again to the living God? Let me tell you about this God. Let me tell you about the reason I can keep going and not give up and not take my own life. Talk to me about Him and talk truth. And don't be afraid to say those tough words, I don't know. So since you won't say them, let me explain to you the vastness, the incredible incomprehensibility of His nature, the inscrutable power of His person, controlling those who have gone beyond to death, as well as still being involved from the creation of this earth, verse 8, wrapping the waters in His clouds, and the cloud does not burst under them. He obscures the face of the full moon and spreads His cloud over it. He's inscribed a circle on the surface of the waters. Perhaps that has a reference to the rainbow. Perhaps it has a reference to the curvature of the earth and the vastness of the seas. Maybe it was an ancient reference to the creation of this canopy about this earth. At the boundary of light and darkness, the pillars of heaven tremble and are amazed at His rebuke. He quieted the seas with His power. Only He can do that. By His understanding, He shattered Rahab. He mentions later the piercing of the fleeing serpent. Those are pictures of poetic pictures of evil. He is in charge of all of that. He has all of that under His control. By His breath, the heavens are cleared. Behold, says Job when he gets to verse 14. I love this 14th verse. As magnificent as all of these things are, what I have shared represents only the fringes. Isn't that a great word? The fringes, the edges of His ways. They are merely quiet whispers of His voice. They're just the hushed tones of what He's revealed. How faint a word we hear of Him. but his mighty thunder. Who can understand? Another way of saying is that who can withstand? We who live in Texas hear a little of thunder. Every once in a while, there come a real frog strangler. And just before that rain comes, there is a lightning through the skies. Man, it's worth staying up for it late. You know, the whole neighborhood lights up. Wow, look at that. And then you go, you're ready for this. That's the thunder you can hear. But if that's just his whisper. If he ever let it loose, we'd all be deaf. We'd fall flat. That's Job's concept of the living God. Bildad, tell me that. I mean, when you put the vastness of this universe in this kind of setting, in the stellar spaces and the natural elements and the life below, on and above the seas and on the earth with the reptiles and the fish and the fowls and the natural elements about us, and to think that he, in all of the galaxies around all of this universe, he comes and finds that little green pea called Earth and locates us and knows even the hairs on our head. It is high. I cannot attain to it. What is man that you are mindful of him, or the son of man that you visit him? I need that when the sores on my body are running with pus and the fever won't go down. Job ends where Bildad should have begun. Who can understand? Which reminds me of the three most unusual English words you will ever hear adults say. I don't know. Do it again. I don't know. Tomorrow morning, before you shave, guys, as you look at what we have to look at every day, practice the words. I don't know. So that when someone at the office brings up an issue that is beyond you, say, I don't know. When they talk about how God is a good God, and they've listened to the televangelist who told them how everything works out great. Just in the next 30 minutes, if you give enough, it'll work out great. And it's amazing how all of it's going to be downhill slide. Just trust him. After all, he's got this wonderful plan, and you'll be able to enjoy it. Just give to us. 1-800, just call the number. You remind them you don't know. Say it. Say it again. Say it again. Say it again. You know the living God by faith, but you don't know his ways. His ways are higher than your ways. His thoughts are greater than your thoughts. You don't have to know. If you say you know, you're phony. Most brilliant men you can study under, I've had the privilege in theology to study under, and every one of them knew how to say those words, I don't know. Which began to teach me how incredibly vast is my Heavenly Father, and that he is trustworthy. And I can believe him, I can believe in him without being able to explain his ways. And I could put my hand on the arm of the friend I'm with at the hospital and say, not only do I not know, no one knows. How unsearchable are his judgments and unfathomable are his ways. Doesn't mean he's not in control. It just means he isn't obligated to explain himself. Why did my dog die? Why did my dog get hit in the street when my neighbor's dog is 20 years old? Why is it that this tragedy happened at this time when, in fact, these countries, a tragedy would wake them up, maybe? What is it about our family that goes through when that family? I don't know. In the final analysis, he knows and he does all things well. I am the clay, he is the potter. I am the disciple, he is the Lord. I am the sheep, he is the shepherd. That means I am to be humble and trusting and available, not making demands, willing to adjust, to be submissive, to listen, to learn, to adapt to his leading wherever it may go, whether I'm comfortable, happy, or not. That is obedience. Job, by now, is beginning to see it, and even at the end of his brief explanation, says, who can understand? It's a good time to return to my opening statement. The study of Job is essentially the study of God. It's essentially a study of God. I return again to Tozer. Without doubt, the mightiest thought the mind can entertain is the thought of God. And the weightiest word in any language is its word for God. A right conception of God is basic not only to systematic theology, but to practical Christian living as well. The Christian conception of God current in these years is so decadent as to be utterly beneath the dignity of the Most High God and actually to constitute for professed believers something amounting to moral calamity. The first step down for any church is taken when it surrenders its high opinion of God. The heaviest obligation lying upon the Christian church today is to purify and elevate her concept of God. In all her prayers and labors, this should have first place. We do the greatest service to the next generation of Christians by passing on to them undimmed and undiminished that noble concept of God which we received from our Hebrew and Christian fathers of generations past. This will prove of greater value to them than anything that art or science can devise. Train yourself to think theologically. Make it a determined purpose to think God's thoughts as you practice, I don't. No. That's where faith steps in. What I cannot prove, and his word states, I believe. Even if I cannot explain it or in human terms defend it, I believe it. Let's bow our heads together. You've been very gracious to sit and to listen. Not an easy sermon to preach, and an even harder one to hear. From the profound life of a remarkable, suffering man, there emerges a story of life today. A life that includes tragedies, heartaches, heartbreaks, the permissive will of God allowing events of evil to transpire. As evil men and women plan against good things and even innocent lives like children. You don't have to understand. But having come to an end of your own ability to explain, you must accept at that point faith somewhere fits into this equation. And I trust him whose ways are higher than mine. Though mysterious, I still believe he is good. Though inscrutable, I still believe God has integrity. Though the story doesn't end happily ever after, I still believe he is a God of grace. The cross looms large on the horizon as you look toward the future. And you must, each one of us must come to terms with it. Its message is a message of obedience, where the Son of God took the sins of the world and owned them, who his own self bore our sins in his body on the tree. The sacred text says. Your way to God, not understanding all about him, but having a relationship with him, must take you through the cross, where you acknowledge that your sins were paid for as well. and you trust him to take you where you cannot go on your own, to a place of forgiveness in this life and to eternal heaven in the next one. Believe today. Trust him now. Behold, our Father, we have touched only the fringes of your ways.

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2: 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We walk it confident in Christ and not of ourselves. In his matchless name, we pray. Everyone said, Amen.
3: 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This is Insight for Living. 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As much as we might try, we can't dismiss the raw authenticity of Job's story. It's not just a distant parable, something tragic that happened to someone else somewhere else a long, long time ago. We know it's relevant because we've been there. We've been confused by God too. We've been stymied by his ways. 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Dave first encountered Chuck's Bible teaching decades ago through Insight for Living. 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I'm Bill Meyer. 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
1: You got it, Pete. We'd love to see you.
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7: We hover around the mid-70s tonight, rain fading early on in the evening, maybe a straggling shower or two, nothing too big though. Labor Day weekend and into next week, a lot like what we saw today. Highs in the low 90s, rain heaviest in the afternoon and early evening. Your latest Word Forecast, I'm Dave DeRica.
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0: You know how you can tell when someone has never read the Bible? They'll say one of two things. Welcome to Through the Bible. I'm so glad that you've hopped aboard the Bible bus as we continue our journey through the whole Word of God. So what are those two things that people say? Well, first, the Bible is boring. Is it really? After traveling through Genesis with Noah and the flood, Abraham with all his ups and downs, Joseph and the drama with his brothers, I'd say not boring at all. How about you? And then we just walked with Jesus through the final chapters of Matthew, through his miracles, his last days, the crucifixion, and the glorious resurrection. Not boring either. Not even close. Now, we're back in the Old Testament, where the children of Israel are slaves in Egypt, and we're about to hear Moses say to Pharaoh, "Let my people go." So no, the Bible isn't boring. Not when you study it like this. The second thing that people say is that the Old Testament is negative, you know, full of thou shalt nots. But here we're given something beautiful, a picture of God's faithfulness to his people in the middle of their suffering. We're in Exodus chapter 6. Dr. J. Vernon McGee called this passage the seven I wills of redemption. Listen to them. God says, "I am the Lord. I will bring you out from under the burdens of the Egyptians. I will rescue you from their bondage, and I will redeem you with an outstretched arm." That's three right there. And there's more to come. It's going to be a great study. So as you listen, think of someone that you could invite to join us. Someone who might believe that the Bible is boring or negative. This is a great place to help change their mind. Let's pray together. Father, thank you for your word and the way it stirs faith in our hearts. Show us what you want us to know about your beautiful plan to bring us into a relationship with you. In Jesus' name we pray. Amen. Now open to Exodus 6 as we go through the Bible with Dr. J. Vernon McGee.
1: Friends, our study brings us to the sixth chapter of the book of Exodus, and we're putting in at verse 6. We're now getting ready for the battle of the gods when the Lord sends the plagues upon the land of Egypt. And we found that the first thing Moses did, he and Aaron and the elders went into Pharaoh and made the demand to let them go out in the wilderness and sacrifice unto the Lord for 3 days. And Pharaoh said, "Nothing doing." He said, "I don't know the Lord, and I don't know him at all, and I'm not about to let the children of Israel go." Fact of the matter is, he says, "I'll just increase their workload because they wouldn't be complaining if it wasn't for the fact that they've got too much spare time." And so the load was increased, and the children of Israel complained to Moses, and Moses went and complained to the Lord about it all. Now God wants to give him an assurance of who he is and what he's going to do. And we saw last time he made it clear to Moses, "I'm the God of Abraham, Isaac, and Jacob." You see, at this time they've got quite a history to build on. They've got a past that gives demonstration. We can say today, "Hitherto hath the Lord helped us." It's a matter of record, friends, that God has intervened on your behalf and my behalf. Maybe you're not sure of it, but I am now, that God has intervened on my behalf. And being confident of this very thing, that he which hath begun a good work will perform it. So that the history is very important. He said, "I'm the God of Abraham, Isaac, and Jacob. And I have now heard the groaning of the children of Israel." And God knows our needs today, and he knows our desperate condition, and he can help. Now he says what he's going to do for them. And you have seven I wills, and these are the seven I wills of redemption. They begin here at verse 6 now, chapter 6 of Exodus. I'm reading, "Wherefore say unto the children of Israel, I am the Lord." And believe me, he said that quite a few times also. Now the first I will, "And I will bring you out from under the burden of the Egyptians." Number 2, "And I will rid you out of their bondage." 3, "And I will redeem you with a stretched out arm and with great judgments." 4, "And I will take you to me for a people." And 5, and I will be to you a God, and ye shall know that I am the Lord your God, which bringeth you out from under the burdens of the Egyptians. Then the sixth one, verse 8, and I will bring you in unto the land concerning the which I did swear to give to Abraham, to Isaac, and to Jacob. And now number 7, and I will give it to you for a heritage. I'm the Lord. Now these are the 7 I wills of redemption. God says to these people, he said, first of all, I'm going to bring you out from under the burdens of the Egyptians. Now, the corollary and the parallel to our redemption is here. The burden of sin today, the things of the world are a burden today to the heart. And we're told to love not the world. But God delivers us from the burden of sin. And then he says, and I will rid you out of their bondage, and he'll deliver you from the slavery of sin. I have one of the most remarkable letters, and friends, we're receiving right now some of the most remarkable letters that I think that I've ever received. I'm convinced in my own heart that God is using this Bible study not in just some little surface way to entertain people or to even give them knowledge, but the Spirit of God is reaching down today in depth into many hearts and transforming them. I have a letter, and I won't even say where it's from. It's from a man that I would have said, and frankly, I don't think I would have spent much time personally talking with him, but yet I've been talking to him now for, I think, a couple of years. And this man has had a great transformation. He's a brilliant young man to begin with. And he started out in sin, and I mean in sin. I think that he probably has today a half a dozen illegitimate children. And not from just one, but each one is separate. He's had an affair after an affair. Added to that in his work has not been altogether honest in it. And then he got religious, and he entered the priesthood, studied for the priesthood. And then he fell in love with a girl that wanted to be a nun, and they had an affair. I'm not sure whether they got married or not, but then even his own relatives, I don't know whether it was his brother or cousin's wife, he had an affair with her. I mean, this fellow's been in sin. He was in the service, and he attempted to help the chaplain in the service, of all things. This man has had as checkered a career as anybody that I've ever heard of, and yet the Word of God has reached down into this man's life. He told me how he began to listen to it, and it just took days for the darkness to roll away and the light to break through into his heart and life. And he said, I'm now trusting the Lord Jesus. And he's married this last one that he's had an affair with, and she's his wife. But he still has the impinging of conscience upon him that, yes, God has forgiven him. I'm going to try to be helpful to him now by writing to him, because he wonders whether he ought to even live with this woman. He says, he and his wife feel like maybe they're living in sin because of their past. May I say to you, God has reached down in his life and redeemed him. Now that's the business God is in. Look at these people in the land of Egypt. The burdens are upon them. They're in bondage. And God says, I'm going to take you out of here. I'm going to rid you of the bondage. And I'm going to redeem you with a stretched out arm. And that's that mighty bared arm that Isaiah said, who hath believed our report, and to whom is the bared arm of the Lord revealed? Well, I don't know who it's revealed to. I didn't know that fellow was listening in. But God knew, and God reached down and did a work in his life. And we are receiving letter after letter like that today. God's doing a work today, friends, in hearts and lives, and it's the work of redemption, and he's reaching down. It's not this little silly stuff that we came through today. about Jesus this and Jesus that, and no mention of sin. The idea today that you can sort of cuddle up to him and he'll be your friend. May I say to you, my friend, what you need is a savior from sin, because in his sight you are corrupt and you will have to deal with that. He died. He loved you enough to die for you to make it possible to be saved. And if he had to do that, you're going to have to come to him as that kind of a sinner in order to be saved. This is the great plan of salvation right here. The seven I wills of redemption. This is the way God saves you. Listen to him. I will take you to me for a people. And just think, lifting us out of the muck and the mire and making us his son by faith in Christ Jesus. Now he says, and I'll be to you a God. Now, he just didn't lift us out of the muck and the mire to make us orphans and run off and leave us. He says, I'm going to be your God. And I don't believe, friend, you're saved, if you tell me today that, oh, you believed in Jesus, but you're going on living without him and living today as if he does not exist, and some actually living in sin tell me, oh, I've trusted Jesus. No, you haven't. You've had some little sissy experience that has done nothing for your life. My friend, when you trust him, it'll transform your life, and he'll become your God, and you'll bow down to him, and you'll acknowledge him as your God. That's the thing that he's talking about here. I will be to you a God, and ye shall know that I'm the Lord your God. God wants you to know something, friend. He wants you to know that you're saved. He wants you to know Christ. He wants you to know him, which bringeth you out from the burdens of the Egyptians. Now, has God saved you from something? Somebody says, well, I don't know. You don't know, then you're not saved. When he saves you from something. I'll bring you out from the burdens of the Egyptians. Now, not only does he save us from something, I'll bring you into the land concerning the which I did swear to give it to Abraham, Isaac, and Jacob. Now, Canaan today is not a picture of heaven. It's a picture of the Christian life as believers should be living it today. Have you crossed over Jordan through the death and resurrection of Christ? Are you living today in the life and light and love of a living Savior? That's important, friend. That's very important, and it's very real, by the way. Now, verse 8 again, and I will give it to you for a heritage. I'm the Lord. We have been blessed with all spiritual blessings in the heavenlies. And Paul, in the 5th chapter of Romans, makes it clear, having been justified by faith, we have peace with God through our Lord Jesus Christ. We have access to him. Oh, we have joy in the midst of trouble, and we've been given the Holy Spirit, and the love of God has been made real to us, and we're delivered from wrath to come. We're delivered from the great tribulation period. What kind of salvation do you have today, friends, that you're talking about that has not transformed your life and hasn't really redeemed you from something? Say, this is a great passage of Scripture, is it not? Here's the picture of your salvation and my salvation. Now, will you notice verse 9? And Moses spake so unto the children of Israel, but they hearkened not unto Moses for anguish of spirit and for cruel bondage. And your heart must go out to these people at a time like this. They just couldn't believe Moses because he hadn't helped them. He'd hurt them, really. Now, notice verse 10. And the Lord spake unto Moses, saying, go in, speak unto Pharaoh, king of Egypt, that he let the children of Israel go out of his land. And Moses spake before the Lord, saying, behold, the children of Israel have not hearkened unto me. How then shall Pharaoh hear me, who am of uncircumcised lips? And the Lord spake unto Moses and unto Aaron, and gave them a charge unto the children of Israel, and unto Pharaoh, king of Egypt, to bring the children of Israel out of the land of Egypt. In other words, he was not accepted, that is, Moses was not accepted by the children of Israel. and he's not accepted by Pharaoh, and he's reluctant to go into Pharaoh again and make a demand. Well, God's commissioned him. God says, you go on in there. In other words, he's to look to God at a time like this and not the circumstances. Now, we have here something that to me is very strange. In the midst of all of this, these difficulties, God is very careful. He's very careful to give us the families again. That's important as far as the Old Testament is concerned. It's very important to know who we're talking about. And the genealogy became all important. In verse 14, these be the heads of their fathers' houses, the sons of Reuben, the firstborn of Israel. And again, here we go through all of this. And I'm not going to go through it, friends, because I'll be honest with you, all it is a bunch of names. I could go to sleep reading these names. But just because they're a little boring to me doesn't mean they're not important. It just means it's not a thrilling record here of anything except to God. God was very, very, very insistent that the genealogies be recorded, that we know who we're talking about. And he has the same thing for you and me today. He wants us to be his children. And he wants us to be sons of God through faith in Christ. But we want to be sure about that. We want to be sure about it. Now in verse 16, these are the names of the sons of Levi according to their generations. And this will come up later and it's important. You have Gershon, Kohath, and Merari. These were the three sons, and they are the ones that will take the tabernacle through the wilderness. Quite interesting. The children of Israel today, the average Jew could not tell you what tribe he belongs to. But back here, they had to be sure of these things because, you see, it's a genealogy leading to Jesus Christ. And then we have in verse 18 the sons of Kohath, Amram and Izhar and Hebron. And you will notice that Amram's named after the father of Moses. And here we have verse 20. And Amram took him Jochebed, his father's sister, to wife, and she bare him Aaron and Moses, and the years of the life of Amram were 137 years. Someone has asked me the question, well, Aaron was Moses' brother. Well, when Aaron was born, didn't he have the same problem they'd have with Moses? No, Aaron was older than Moses, and the decree of old Pharaoh hadn't probably been put in at that time. It was not until he saw the way they were increasing. Now you have here this genealogy that we have before us, and I'm going to pass over it and come all the way down to verse 26 now. These are that Aaron and Moses to whom the Lord said, bring out the children of Israel from the land of Egypt according to their armies. These are they which spake to Pharaoh, king of Egypt, to bring out the children of Israel from Egypt. These are that Moses and Aaron. In other words, at this juncture, when both Pharaoh and the children of Israel themselves, the circumcised would not accept them, the uncircumcised would not. And Moses is pretty discouraged. Well, what about it then? Well, it's at this point that God gives his background of who he is. He has to be who he claims to be before he can deliver the children of Israel. There are those today that try to tell me that the virgin birth is not essential. May I say to you, it's absolutely essential. Then somebody comes and says, well, you don't have to believe the virgin birth to be saved. Now, will you listen to me very carefully about this? When I came to Christ, I never heard of the virgin birth. You don't have to trust his birth to be saved. You trust his death and resurrection to be saved. But wait just a minute. When you are saved, you'll come to know him. And when you come to know him, you'll find out he's virgin-born, and if he was not virgin-born, then you made a mistake in trusting him because he's not who he claimed to be. So you see, it's not essential to believe the virgin birth to be saved, but no one who's been saved will deny the virgin birth, they cannot. This thing, my friend, is very important and essential. Moses and Aaron have to be who they claim to be. They are in the family of Levi. They belong to that line. And their father and mother are Amram and Jochebed. You see, this man Moses was brought up in Pharaoh's court there 40 years. He's been 40 years out yonder in the desert of Midian. He's married the priest of Midian's daughter. Now here he is back in the land. Who are you anyway? Well, here's who he is. The credentials are very important. In fact, they're all important here. Now God, on that basis, renews his call to Moses and to Aaron. Verse 28, it came to pass on the day when the Lord spake unto Moses in the land of Egypt, that the Lord spake unto Moses, saying, I am the Lord. Speak thou unto Pharaoh, king of Egypt, all that I say unto thee. And Moses said before the Lord, behold, I am of uncircumcised lips, and how shall Pharaoh hearken unto me? Moses again making excuses, you see. It's not a very pleasant task that he has. He's been rejected all the way along. He says, after all, I'm Moses, my father and mother, Amram and Jochebed, and we're in the line of Levi. Levi was the son of Jacob, and Jacob a son of Isaac, and Isaac a son of Abraham, and God made the promises to Abraham. I'm in the right line, but he doesn't have very much faith. He said, they rejected me, and I hesitate to go. Now, in chapter 7, verse 1, notice what God says to Moses. He's having a little trouble with Moses, by the way. And the Lord said unto Moses, see, I have made thee a God to Pharaoh, and Aaron thy brother shall be thy prophet. That is, he'll speak for you. Remember, he had complained about the fact that he was not eloquent, and now Aaron is to be his prophet. Now, this, by the way, is the finest definition I think you'll find of a prophet. It's given here in an illustration, you see. Moses will be a God to Pharaoh, and Aaron will speak for him, and Aaron will be a prophet. Now, God has sent prophets to speak to his people in the past. These prophets, you see, are those who speak for God. A prophet is one who has a message from God to the people, and he's the very opposite of a priest. A prophet comes out from God and goes to the people. The priest represents the people, and he comes from the people, and he goes to God representing them. Therefore, a priest is not to speak for God, and a prophet is not to represent the people. He's to represent God. And Aaron now is to represent Moses before the people, and Moses is representing God before both the people and Pharaoh. That, I think, is something that is here that God would have us know. Now, we've come to the conclusion of this particular period. I wish we could move on a little farther today, but we're in no hurry. We've got 5 years, friends, so we're in no hurry. Next time, we're going to see Moses and Aaron going into the presence of Pharaoh again. And by the way, the fireworks will begin also. Until then, may God richly bless you, my beloved.
0: Well, I'm hooked. How about you? 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As Dr. McGee said, the fireworks are about to begin, and don't miss this exciting study as we continue in the book of Exodus. I'm Steve Schwetz, and I'll save you a seat on the Bible bus as it rolls along next time.

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9: 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Freedom is more than inheritance. It's a responsibility, one we all share. Every generation must fight for the principles that made self-government possible. Freedom only survives when each generation chooses to defend it. So, do we have the courage to defend and protect what is being challenged, the very principles that made America the greatest experiment in history?
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10: We hover around the mid-70s tonight, rain fading early on in the evening, maybe a straggling shower or two, nothing too big though. Labor Day weekend and into next week, a lot like what we saw today. Highs in the low 90s, rain heaviest in the afternoon and early evening. Your latest Word Forecast, I'm Dave DeRica.
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13: With SRN News, I'm Keith Peters in Washington. Christian Castro is the first federal officer prosecuted by the Justice Department for actions taken during this year's massive immigration enforcement surge in the Twin Cities.
14: ICE officer Christian Castro turned himself in appeared in shackles at his federal hearing in McAllen, Texas, where he pled not guilty to making false statements to investigators. He was released on bond with an ankle monitor. Castro's attorney, David Lindenmuth, spoke with reporters.
15: You see all these opinions and all this anger, and it's all being focused on one individual. And I think it's inherently unfair.
14: The indictment unsealed Friday accuses Castro of lying to the FBI about being attacked with a broom and a shovel before shooting a Venezuelan man, Julio Cesar Sosa Solis, in the leg. Video contradicted his statements. Meanwhile, Minnesota authorities are facing resistance from the Texas governor as they seek to extradite Castro to face state charges that include assault.
13: Correspondent Jennifer King reporting. The giant Volkswagen Group, the world's biggest car maker by turnover, has had a brutal reality check. It's embarking on a huge restructuring plan that'll simplify operations and close plants. Stefan Bratzel, director of the Center of Automotive Management, says Volkswagen's restructuring plan reflects headwinds from China, which is selling more vehicles in Europe than ever before.
16: What we see now is a fundamental crisis of Volkswagen and other incumbents of the automotive industry. It's not only actual crisis, it's a fundamental change of the whole industry. It's a technological change. It's a change with new players coming into the automotive universe.
13: On Wall Street, the Dow down by 271 points, the NASDAQ dropped 77, the S&P lower by 29. This is SRN News.
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0: 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And now, from the Connors and Sullivan Broadcast Studios, the man who is not what he wants to be, but is way grateful that he's not who he used to be, here,
1: That Kevin Show. Glad to have you with us every single day, and very glad and thankful for those of you helping us deliver Bibles to young people who need them around the world but don't have access to them. 800-937-9673. Any Bible given today will be matched Bible for Bible, and we need your help. There are thousands of Bibles that of people that are on the list to receive one that we have not yet spoken for yet. They cost $5 each, and if we match every one Bible for Bible, we could get a lot of those Bibles delivered even today if you would just consider and then make a gift. 1-800-937-9673. It's also Friday. We're going to try to have some fun. I've got some things I want to talk about that I'm very excited about on this day. My little songwriting collective has come about with something that I want to give you a little sneak peek of a little bit later. But I got to tell you, last night I'm sitting with the family, I'm looking at my phone, which is probably not a good thing to do in the evenings, and I just got really angry about something. I didn't get annoyed, I didn't get politically irritated, I got really, truly, genuinely, righteously angry. The Cut, which is a part of New York Magazine, and I don't know how they got into my social media feed, but evidently they are. But The Cut published a piece this week called "I Regret Having Children." Three mothers explain why, given the chance to do it over again, they probably wouldn't. And somewhere in all the brave honesty and the therapeutic language and the celebration of women finally saying the unsayable, I kept thinking about somebody apparently too unimportant to make it into the headline. Their children. They do know that they can read this someday, right? One of these mothers has children who are 6 and 3. Another has a 3-year-old son. A third one has a 1-year-old. They have names. They have lives. They love their mothers. Regardless of whether their mothers love them or not, they don't know any better. They are attached and love and need their moms. And someday they're going to know how to use Google or AI. And imagine the day when they're 15, 18, 20, 26, 30 years old, and they find the article. Imagine you being a teenager, sitting alone in your bedroom and reading that mom told the world she would have been happier if you had never existed. Tell me again who's being liberated by this. I want to be careful about something because it does matter. Some of these women have suffered. There is postpartum depression here, anxiety, a traumatic delivery in the stories, sleep deprivation, marital trouble. One mother describes hallucinations. None of those things are funny. And they aren't character defects. Women suffering through them need help. They need husbands who show up. They need families who rally around them, doctors who listen, and churches and communities who are willing to help them carry some weight. Give them all of that. But somewhere along the way, our culture made a very bizarre turn. We went from saying, struggling mothers deserve help, to now saying, motherhood itself might be the problem. And I'm sick of it. I'm sick of children being discussed as the obstacle standing between adults and their authenticity. I'm sick of pregnancy being treated as a medical problem to be solved. I'm sick of babies being reduced to economic calculations. I'm sick of hearing that children destroy careers or freedom or bodies or relationships or the planet. I'm especially sick of a culture that calls virtually every adult desire and an identity to be affirmed while treating the most defenseless human beings among us as optional accessories whose value depends on whether they interfere with somebody's plans. Arthur Brooks, the happiness researcher at Harvard, has talked about this. And here's the interesting thing. He doesn't dispute the premise. Here's what he said. Childless couples often report more day-to-day enjoyment. Of course they do. They have more sleep. They eat at more restaurants. They have more freedom. They finish sentences easier. But Brooks makes a distinction that the cut completely missed. Enjoyment isn't the same thing as meaning. Caring for children can score surprisingly low when people are asked how happy they are in the moment, and extraordinarily high when asked whether they are doing what they are doing has meaning to their life. So there it is. Children cost you something. That's not evidence that parenthood failed. That's part of what makes parenthood matter. Their exhaustion is real. The sleepless nights are real. The frustration is real. And nobody has to pretend otherwise. But friends, a baby is utterly unimpressed with your resume. Couldn't care less. That baby needs you. Completely. And being needed like that does something to a human being that a life optimized entirely around personal enjoyment never can. Brooks has the research. I've lived it. My children didn't interrupt my life. They changed what my life was all about. Was it wonderful at every moment? Get out of here. There were nights without sleep. Still are. Money worries, vomit, temper tantrums, emergency room, school problems, days when I was exhausted, and days when I was undoubtedly not the father I should have been. But welcome to parenthood. Nobody promised transcendence every Tuesday afternoon, but here's what my children never owed me: an apology for existing. That's the part of the cuts piece that I can't shake. Adults are allowed complicated feelings. Mothers are allowed to struggle. Fathers, too. People should be able to tell a therapist things they've never told another living soul. But publishing those thoughts for millions of strangers to consume changes something. Now your child will consume them. And perhaps that's where a magazine editor should ask a question beyond whether the story is provocative enough to just generate clicks. What happens to the children? Because kids hear more than adults ever think they hear. They wonder whether they're wanted. They wonder whether they're loved. They wonder whether mom would be happier without them. Most good parents spend years trying to make sure children never have to wonder about that. But now, apparently, because we have to have 24-hour-a-day, you know, just vulgar voyeurism into every aspect of life, we've apparently decided putting the answer online is courageous. No. Struggling mothers need compassion. They need help. But children need something, too. They need parents who understand that love is frequently inconvenient. They need adults who are willing to sacrifice for them. Some of the greatest things you'll ever do will cost you something. Marriage, faith, aging parents, children. But they're worth it. Every sleepless night is worth it. Every changed plan, every dollar sacrificed, because one day those little people become adults and they'll remember who convinced them that they were loved. But my friend, they can also read what you wrote. Make sure those two stories match. Please. It's too important. Kevin McCullough, stick around. Big Friday show. Stay here.
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0: 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That Kevin. Kevin McCullough.
1: Friday, Kevin McCullough, glad to have you with us, and it's exciting for a lot of reasons. You might be looking forward to the holiday. I don't know. Maybe you're just thinking I've got like 3 days off after this. Whatever it is, but we're glad you're with us. Glad you chose to spend some time with us. Dave Watson is back with us for our final discussion on this week-long look at Lamentations 3 and kind of what we've, you know, put in the terminology of Old Testament Israel's version of 9/11. Really, our 9/11 was probably their equivalent of August 15th. But Dave, there's lots of dates that stick in our head. December 7th, 1941. 9/11, 2001. October the 7th. You just say these dates, and they immediately bring back to people's minds the idea that life is unpredictable. And that the world has real evil, and that there really is a source of good, and we need to tap into that and latch on to He who is that source for everything that we've got, because that's the only way out is through Him, and that's how we want to be. So, what have we looked at this week? Kind of bring this home for us.
2: Thanks so much again for having me, Kevin. It's been a privilege, especially in the week coming up to 9/11. You know, we have, first of all, the writer, Jeremiah, experiencing a relinquishing of hope. His circumstances, seeing the city he loved, the temple he loved, and he was a priest. His dad may very well have been the high priest. So he's watching the temple that he loved being, you know, ransacked and burnt down, and he for a moment appears to lose hope, and say, God, you filled me with bitterness, and we've talked about this before. You and I aren't going anywhere tomorrow eating wormwood if we can avoid it. You know, he's talking about that, but then he stops himself and he makes a choice. He makes a choice not to remember his affliction, not to remember his wanderings, not to remember his pain, but to remember who God is. And when he talks about who God is, and the fact that he calls to mind that God is one with steadfast love, and that love never ceases, and that he's a God of mercy, and that mercy never fails, and that it's new every morning, great is thy faithfulness, his hope is restored. And that's the last part of what we talk. He has confidence. He has surety. He has a hope that is indeed, you know, sure. You know, when we think of 9/11, and what you said is just so poignant. We say these dates in history, and we can get caught up in the scar they caused. You know, on my right hand, my index finger, I have a scar from something happened to me in the fifth grade. But, you know, it's healed. And the thing to focus on is not necessarily that there is a scar, although that's a good reminder, but that there is healing. And we know a God who brings healing even to those in very deep pain. Even 25 years later, I will go to the 9/11 memorial, and it's painful. It's painful. It's painful. But there is a God who brings healing, who fills the hole that is in our heart.
1: Well, and our prayer is that we are able to capture what Jeremiah is talking here for many more things than just the memory of this one painful day. We have pain all the time. There's things that we

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2: With meekness and trembling, it's not us, it's the God we cling to. It's the God we've run to, and we know that his mercies are new every morning. We know that he is faithful. We know that he loves us with a steadfast love.
3: Well, and that's one of the reasons, it's kind of interesting that this is all happening on the same day, but my music group released a song at midnight last night called Yesterday the Same, and it picks up on that Hebrews passage and also Psalm 102, where it talks about how God's love and faithfulness are the same yesterday and today and tomorrow and forever. And the idea is, whether we acknowledge it or not, whether we are in alignment with it or not, I talk a lot about wanting to be in alignment with God's plan and his will. I talk about that because it's easier than being in opposition to his plan and his will when we choose to align ourselves with the one who made us. We know that on a deeper level than any other experience can give us. And I think that there's so many people, Dave, this week that need that word of hope.
2: I 100% agree. And if you're listening today and you've never taken that step of, and we use terms that people often don't understand, but giving your heart to the Lord, recognizing that, you and I struggle, we're separated from God because of our sin, that God sent his son, God in the flesh, Jesus, to die for that sin and to rise again, that Jesus took our place and rose again. And if you and or anyone will open their heart to what God has provided, if you will open your heart, believe what he has done for you is true, and then rely on that, trust in that, take your faith off of your sacraments or your religiosity or whatever your faith is in, and place it in God's provision for our salvation, Christ and Christ alone. Understanding that comes out of God's steadfast love for you and I. If you just open your heart to him, things will be different. You will have hope. It won't be an easy life necessarily. Your problems won't go away. But like Jeremiah, you'll be able to say the steadfast love of the Lord never ceases. His mercies never come to an end. They're new every morning. Great is your faithfulness.
3: And you can count on it. You can take it to the bank tomorrow and the day after. Jesus is not changing. He's not leaving. Everyone else in life might leave. You might not even be able to get your kitten to be loyal to you. Like, and kittens are pretty loyal. I'm just saying this because we have new kittens in the house. But it's like we don't have to worry about what Jesus has said. And yeah, maybe it's sacraments and maybe it's religiosity or maybe it's just anger and frustration that you're holding on to and blaming God or other people for what you've experienced. And maybe those are legitimate gripes and angers. But I will tell you that God's big enough to handle it. There is no sin. There is no path. There is no frustration. There is no desperation. There is nothing that is too big that he can't overcome on your behalf. And he has, and he wants you to know his peace today. Dave Watson, real quickly, this Sunday, what are you teaching on at Calvary Chapel, Staten Island?
2: We'll be in the book of 1 John, chapter 1. Verse 5 through 2, chapter to second chapter, the second verse. We're going to be talking about really the benefits of our relationship with God, and how to keep those benefits going, how to enjoy them every single day.
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2: 11:30 Eastern Standard Time. 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

0: from New York. That Kevin. Kevin McCullough.
1: Welcome back to Times Square. It's Kevin McCullough, That Kevin Show. You know, sometimes I put the headlines down and I don't talk about the news for a couple of seconds because sometimes there's more interesting things to talk about or people to talk to. My next guest fits that category. You may know her as DJ. You may know her as the big sister you always wanted. You may know her as someone who was on Dancing with the Stars or is going to be in Fox's next Special Forces outfit. But her name is Candace Cameron Bure, and she has to be the happiest person in America most days. If you just see her smile, you're just thinking, how can she do that all the time? Like, there's something weird about that, Candace. Like, knock it off. Give us a frown at least every now and then.
2: You're going to be known for something. A smile is a pretty good thing.
1: That's not, well, there's many worse things. Let's put it that way. Okay, I have a little bit of an axe to grind. Kirk's been on my show several times. Your daughter, okay. Wonderful, has been on my show at least once. You've avoided me till now successfully. But if they were to give me a clue as to something I shouldn't ask you about, what would it have been?
2: There's nothing you could ask me that would bother me. I've been asked everything.
1: Well, okay, there you go. Fair enough.
2: I haven't been avoiding you. I don't know why I haven't been on your show, okay. But I'm going to talk to my public.
1: You know, I know why exactly. You've been making about 153 gazillion Christmas movies over the years, and I'm pretty sure that the math on that doesn't even fit the calendar, so I don't even know how you do that. by the way, I've been dying to ask you this. Are you familiar with a group called the Holderness Family? They're a YouTube.
2: Yes.
1: Okay.
2: Yes.
1: Have you seen their spoofs of your Christmas movies?
2: I think I have.
1: Okay.
2: I think I have.
1: If you haven't, you have to go on their YouTube channel and see it. It's classic, okay. But I think you'll appreciate it for all the right reasons. The reason you're talking to us is you've got a brand new tour that's about to kick off, and we're excited about it. Last year, you sold out, and I'm wondering what happened in the room that made you think, hey, we need to do this again and make deeper connections and that sort of thing. What was the secret sauce last year?
2: I think it was just the gathering of a bunch of really wonderful, great women that were eager to listen, have fun. It's an edifying night, but it's a fun night. And I love connecting with people. It's kind of why I'm taking a show on the road. Everyone has seen me on television or they listen to me on my podcast. And And a lot of you feel like you know me, but I don't really get to know you guys being behind the camera. So I wanted to take a show on the road. And it's a little bit like my podcast live. And I just love meeting people. And I love interacting with people. So it's bringing people up on stage, talking to people, getting to know, and then sharing my heart, my faith. But also I have my guest, Dr. Tabitha. We're going to be talking about women's health. And, you know, I turned 50 years old this year. So I just want to learn all of the things that can better my life and make me healthier and the things that have worked and haven't worked. And that's what the whole night is really about, just sharing.
1: That's cool. Well, my own bride has said she wants to get to one of them if she can. So we're going to see what we can do about that.
2: I hope she does.
1: You promise that audiences are in for something more, I don't know, personal than the Candace they know on TV or social media. How do you pull that off in a 2-hour large room setting?
2: Well, I don't know what was written exactly. I'm a pretty open book, even on social media. What you see is what you get. But it's really the connection. To me, it's the connection with people that is making all the difference. I loved doing the shows last year so much. I did it as a trial. There were 4 cities that we went to. I didn't know if I was going to love bus life and how it would turn out. But you know what? So many people showed up. We had such a great time. So without a heartbeat, I was like, let's extend the tour and hit some new cities. So we're doing 8 cities this year, starting September 9th through September 19th, and kind of taking a tour from Reading, Pennsylvania, Dayton, Ohio, Tinley Park, kind of Chicago, Illinois, Minneapolis. We are in Kansas City. We're in Missouri, in Grand Prairie, Texas, and Austin, Texas.
1: You are covering some ground in 10 days.
2: We are. I know.
1: Are you sure you can do all that on a bus? Because that seems like, especially the Minnesota Grand Prairie thing, that seems a long way away.
2: Yeah, one of them's a pretty long drive.
1: Is there something about your story that you can tell differently in that setting that you can't, like, that doesn't come across through a camera or a screen?
2: I think you can. For me, there's definitely a vulnerability when you're in front of people face to face, and when you're hearing people whether they're nodding or they're saying yes, or they're clapping or they're oohing or aahing, whatever it is, it's a whole different feeling for me that allows me to be my most vulnerable self that I don't get when I'm just in front of the camera looking at the camera on my computer, you know, on a Zoom call. So
1: do you sense that that vulnerability in essence, I'm guessing that leads to maybe what we would think of as authenticity, but do you think that that's missing in women's lives today to the degree that they wish they had more of it? Not because they're doing anything wrong, but just because life
2: right.
1: is everybody going 1,000 miles an hour with their hair on fire.
2: Exactly. Community is so important. It's so important that we connect with one another. And you're right, like life is very, very busy and it's easy to lose that. And so this is, I mean, it's a way to have connection and have a good night out. And I think that the show in it of itself, because I'm a woman of faith and it's rooted in faith, that's the biggest difference in my life. Like I'm going to share my heart, but I'm not going to put on a show without sharing the gospel.
1: Yeah.
2: That's just who I am. And and I'm unashamed
1: of everybody listening and watching. That's actually how real Christians live it all the time. So I know it's crazy for you to hear someone say that out loud, but it's like, it's actually what we believe. So it's supposed to kind of work that way. Hi, Kevin McCullough. I want to tell you about my friends at Landmark Capital. 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Just 2 weeks before his tragic assassination on September 10th, 2025, conservative leader Charlie Kirk sat down for one of his final interviews to wrestle with a timeless question: does God still speak today? That conversation became the foundation for the powerful and provocative new documentary, Can You Hear Me Now?, that explores prophecy, faith, scripture, history, and the role believers are called to play in our culture today. Follow director Matthew Thayer's investigation, examining the evidence, weighing today's most prophetic voices against scripture, history, political, and scientific scrutiny. 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If you appreciate thoughtful conversations about faith, history, and the public square, I believe you'll find this film compelling. 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
5: 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Reuters Institute says we're now one of the top news brands in the nation. 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

0: says from New York that Kevin McCullough.
1: I'm not going to put on a show without sharing the gospel. Yeah. That's just who I am.
2: 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You've always been one that's been a little on the ambitious side. I don't even know how many Christmas movies you made, but I know it's a lot. But in one night, you try to bring together faith, family, fitness, and health. You only got 2 hours, Candace. How do you bite off all of that?
1: Oh, we do it. We pull it off. We have all the things, even add nostalgia in there, too. So,
2: do you think that you can talk about any one of those things without touching on the others? I mean, you've already kind of said that faith runs through everything, but, you know, emotional health, and I consider like rest and getting enough sleep and some of those types of things in that category, because if you live exhausted all the time, you don't have any bandwidth for anybody else.
1: Right.
2: But like, you can't be spiritually who God has made you to be if you're not physically caring for the temple on some level. And then, you know, I'm 56 and I'm thinking about my fitness now in ways I didn't for a long, long time. It's just a different stage of life.
1: So yeah.
2: I think it's very ambitious, but I congratulate you on it.
1: Well, thanks. They're all tied together. My guest who is there for all the shows, Dr. Tabitha, she's a triple board certified doctor and also moved into functional health coaching. And she too is a Christian. So everything is synergetic in that it's taking care of mind, body, and soul. So that's why all those conversations really do work and can't work well without one without the other.
2: Well, we talk about it sometimes. I do some specialty niche hours in the show throughout the week. And we do stuff on health weekly because I feel like a Christian needs to be strong in that area in order to be effective in the other areas. But we talk about the triad a lot, and the mind, body, and soul. Like, it's God made all those components of us, but sometimes we think we're supposed to overfeed one to kind of the starvation of the others. And I'm not sure that that's what he ever intended.
1: Yeah, I don't know either. So we've got some good experts.
2: Well, it sounds like a lovely night. I'm sure every guy listening tonight is going, oh, I wish we could be there. No, this is for the ladies, guys. You just have to give them that. Your new book.
1: You're welcome to come.
2: All right.
1: Yeah.
2: Your newest book is called Wild Hope. Wild Hope. You've talked about this in your latest book. The culture uses the word hope kind of casually, and I don't even know if they really think about what they mean when they say, you know, there's hope or have hope or whatever. I think Christians approach it differently. Christian hope is supposed to be able to help us survive disappointment, deal with unanswered prayer, etc. I'm curious, because I haven't read the book, but what makes hope wild in your context? What are you talking about there?
1: Oh, because God is mind-blowing, and in the terms that, I mean, he's God. It's not, he provides a hope for all of us that supersedes everything in life. And so I feel like hope is like oxygen. You can't really live without it. It's what helps you take the next step when circumstances are really difficult. Like, we live to have hope, but the true source of hope comes from Jesus and through the Holy Spirit who's been given to us. There's so many great verses on hope in the Bible that are the foundation. The foundation of it is that it comes from God. And so this is a 30-day devotional that you can do that is also interactive, and spend 10 minutes a day walking through where God shows us hope in our lives and the scripture that supports it.
2: I appreciate that for sure. All right. Quick follow up. Your next project, you're going to go be special forces op for Fox. This is at the end of the month.
1: Yeah.
2: Are you excited? I worked with Stephen Baldwin for about 9 years, about a decade and a half ago. And he was just in his part of his career where he was doing all the reality stuff all the time. And he was showing me it's really hard work behind the scenes. You got to get fit. You got to do the stuff that you got to do. What's the experience like for you? Because you've done dancing and now you're doing this. I think you've maybe done another project.
1: Yeah.
2: What's it like?
1: Yeah, that's really it. I get asked to do all the reality shows. I've pretty much said no to all of them except Dancing with the Stars. And I did one of the Masked Singer because I thought that was fun too. But this is the third one I've said yes to in my life. And Special Forces is the world's toughest challenge. You are training with the Navy SEALs.
2: Yeah.
1: And it is just a small portion of what they do every single day. So I kind of had two motives. One was to be able to have this experience. No, I'm such a supporter of our country and our military. I have such gratitude for all the people that fight for us on a daily basis, past and present. So to be able to have this experience and know some of the training that they go through to protect us, that was like a yes for me. And the other part is, having turned 50 this year, I am going
2: into... You keep saying that, but I know people are watching going, that can't be true. Like, she doesn't look a day over 28. Like, how's that even possible?
1: Well, thanks. Thanks. I live my life to the fullest, and I feel like I'm in the best shape of my life at 50. I kind of kept up my fitness game a year and a half ago, because now is the time. Like, I want to set myself up in the best way so that when I'm 70 or 80, if I get to live to 90, you know, that I can hang in there, that I can open up the peanut butter jar by myself. Like, you want to be able to do those things and get out of the chair. So like, I've been working really hard to set myself up for success, for longevity. And so I thought, this is another great opportunity where I get to go out and just see if I have what it takes physically and mentally. And it has been one of the greatest experiences of my life, incredibly challenging, which I knew it would be, but probably even harder than I thought. And I knew it was going to be really hard.
2: Is all the filming for that season completed? Have you completed the show?
1: It is.
2: Okay.
1: So
2: then you've already exercised it, but I was going to say, you know, a free trainer. It's a huge thing these days, big time. Candace Cameron Bure. You want to know more, you go to candace.com/tour for the tour.
1: Candace.com/tour.
2: Candace.com. And don't get her confused for the other Candace. We don't want to mess with that. This is Candace. 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Candace Cameron Bure. Thanks for being with us.
1: Thanks, Kevin.

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1: If you're a Christian, you know the story of the crucifixion, but have you ever really considered what Jesus physically endured? 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
4: This is Kevin McCullough for townhall.com. September 11th is not a normal day on the calendar. Nearly 3,000 Americans were murdered by Islamist terrorists, yet 25 years later, retired Port Authority police officers are asking Governor Kathy Hochul and New York City Mayor Zoran Mamdani to stay away from the commemoration at Ground Zero. 37 Port Authority officers died that morning. Now their surviving brothers are pleading, please allow us to remember in peace. Hochul angered the 9/11 community by eliminating One World Trade Center for Muslim American Heritage Month. Mamdani faces a petition opposing his attendance, signed by more than 96,000 people, including grieving families. Both intend to attend anyway. Ground Zero, especially on the 25th anniversary of that dark day, does not belong to politicians. 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
7: Foundations of Freedom, a look at America's founding principles and the leaders who shaped our nation.
8: Ronald Reagan understood that liberty could never be taken for granted. In 1967, he warned Americans, freedom is a fragile thing, and it's never more than one generation away from extinction. President Reagan knew the freedoms secured by one generation were not guaranteed to survive to the next. Today, as socialistic ideas that place greater power in the hands of government gain renewed support, Reagan's warning carries even greater weight. Freedom is more than inheritance. It's a responsibility, one we all share. Every generation must fight for the principles that made self-government possible. Freedom only survives when each generation chooses to defend it. So, do we have the courage to defend and protect what is being challenged, the very principles that made America the greatest experiment in history?
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1: Welcome back. It's That Kevin Show. So glad to have you with us and so excited because at midnight last night, my little songwriting collective which now has 36 people that contribute to nearly everything that we do, musicians, writers, advisors, vocalists, etc. We released the first song off of a new worship project, and it's based on Psalm 102 and Hebrews 13, that the God who loves us today is unchanging. He's yesterday, the same, today, tomorrow, forever. We wrote a little song about it. It goes something like this.

0: Yesterday, the same. We just released that at midnight last night, and the vocals there of Allison Taylor and Jay Lohrman, words and music by yours truly. And we're just super excited. We'll see you next time.
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3: With SRN News, I'm Ron Taylor. A Massachusetts judge declared a mistrial in the case of Lindsay Clancy, the former nurse accused of murdering her three children, after jurors deadlocked and were unable to reach a verdict. Plymouth County District Attorney Tim Cruz says it's important to remember Lindsay Clancy's children in this case.
4: Our priority has always been to fight for Cora, for Dawson, and for Callan. The noise in this case may be louder than it is for other prosecutions in our county, but we have treated it the same as any other case. Children were murdered, and it's our job to seek justice.
3: Cruz said the prosecution would not make any decision on whether to retry the case as of now. The legal process for considering a retrial could begin later in the month. The job market rebounds as employers added 162,000 jobs.
5: The U.S. economy added a surprising 162,000 jobs in August, a solid rebound from July's decline, and a result that beat many economists' expectations. The Labor Department says the unemployment rate held at a low 4.1%, underscoring what supporters of President Trump call a durable jobs recovery market by strong job security for Americans already in the workforce. The report also included encouraging revisions to earlier data. Employment totals for June and July were revised upward by a combined 55,000 jobs. That means the labor market was stronger than first reported into August. Bernie Bennett, Washington.
3: An ICE officer has been released from federal custody after pleading not guilty to lying to investigators about the circumstances that led to the shooting of a Venezuelan man during the Minnesota immigration crackdown last winter. A federal indictment unsealed earlier today accuses Christian Castro of falsely telling investigators that he was attacked with a broom and shovel before he opened fire, injuring Julio Cesar Sesoceles in January. More online at srnnews.com. This is SRN News.
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0: 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And now, from the Connors and Sullivan Broadcast Studios, the man who is not what he wants to be, but is way grateful that he's not who he used to be, here's
1: 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Go check it out. Just launched a couple of days ago, and so thankful for my Salem crew and all the ways they improved that and have made it so much more user-friendly. And it's really a beautiful site. You got to go check it out, ThatKevinShow.com. Also very grateful for the opportunity to talk to people that are trying to make a difference in the world around us. And Erica Donalds, on a couple of different levels, is always trying to do that. First, she's a mom, trying to be a good influence on kids that God has given her to steward. But beyond that, her passion to work with educational processes across the country and to really make a difference in that regard is something that we're really grateful. She is the founder of the Education Freedom Foundation, and she's also the chairman of Optima Ed, and she rejoins us here. I'm hoping that she will be the next First Lady of Florida. Erica, great to see you. Thanks for coming on board.
2: Thanks so much for having me, Kevin. It's always good to talk to you.
1: Recently, the Wall Street Journal highlighted some stuff about parents' rights and the coming school year. And I think it's always good to do a refresher, particularly now that school is pretty much back in session across the country. I guess there's a handful of places that may still start after Labor Day, but ours is already back. And I've known people that have had theirs back for almost a month now. So it's like, whatever. But in public school in particular, we saw, particularly in Maryland a couple of years ago, a school district try to really shut out parents from having specific rights about what their kids were exposed to and how they were allowed to participate or not participate in that. And I just, can we do a little refresher on what parents should be thinking about at this point in the school season?
2: Yeah, it's crazy sometimes to think about, you know, 10 years ago, what parents thought their rights were versus what was taken away in that amount of time. Schools were keeping secrets from parents when they were socially transitioning children and sometimes even medically transitioning children away from their assigned gender. They were presenting to them controversial material that parents didn't want, whether that was about radical gender ideology or left-wing causes. And the Supreme Court had to step in and say, no, no, parents do have a right to opt their children out if it is a controversial subject that is against their religion or in what we believe against their value system at home. It doesn't necessarily even have to be a religious belief. So we want to make sure that parents know they have the right to not only see the materials, to know what's going on with their children in school, to have the transparency of what's within their student records, if that has to do with their children's health. And they need to exert that authority when it comes to whether it's a public school or a private school. Parents need to know their rights and be able to activate them.
1: Well, and I think in the private school scenario, you've got the obviously, like, you know, 10,000 bully club that you can hold over their head. I'll pull my kid out and take away their tuition. But public school plays kind of below the belt these days. I mean, they punch down a lot of times on parents that they think are just too dumb to know really what the rules are.
2: Yes. And we saw that. I saw it when I was a school board member and even before then, where the public school system does not feel the need to be as responsive to parent concerns because they have a monopoly and a captured audience. Parents, by threat of law, must send their children starting at the age of six in most states to a school for 7 hours a day that may not comport with their value system at home. And in addition to that, because of that threat of law and because of that monopoly, the school has this captured audience where at times union members and union influences are pushing down left-wing ideology in these classrooms, and parents feel trapped and unable to do anything about it if they even know what's going on.
1: Yeah. Well, and I think that what happened recently. You mentioned the last 10 years, but I think this little thing called COVID and at-home learning through the virtual Zooms, I think opened a lot of parents' eyes. But we're starting to move out of that cycle pretty firmly now. Have parents stayed awake from your perspective, or are we in danger of kind of falling back to sleep again?
2: Parents are awake. They can't unsee what they saw during COVID. That is why homeschooling has doubled since COVID in the past 5 years. And another 7%, so homeschooling right now is at 7% of the population. Another 7% say that they would homeschool if they had the capability to. Microschools are the fastest growing segment of in-person education. You see states like Florida, Arizona, Arkansas, and now Texas with the largest day one school choice program in history of the country. Every legislative session that happens every year, school choice is expanded across this nation. And now we have the federal tax credit scholarship starting in 2027. This cannot be undone. Districts are losing students in a massive way across the country, whether these families have school choice or not. So parents are awake. It's not going backwards. It's going forwards. The system and the bureaucracy needs to wake up and start meeting the needs of children and families and expand school choice as much as possible.
1: Well, increasingly, the schools are moving to Chromebooks for the kids, and there's a lot of stuff that is done through portals and online access. Be demanding, accounts for, because in our situation, our kids all do have accounts, but we have access to all their accounts. We can see every assignment that's assigned. We can see all of the materials that they are, you know, and it's a public school. It's pretty amazing that we have that level of just instant access and transparency. But I don't know that parents not thinking about these things would naturally know that they should be.
2: Absolutely. If your child has a login to any, whether it's a portal or an application, you should be able to log in and see exactly what your children see, whether that means you have access to their account or a parent account that mirrors the child's account. That is a absolutely full stop, must happen. If I had students in schools that were using that type of technology, I would demand my child cannot use a piece of technology that I cannot log in and access, especially with artificial intelligence. And you know, I am a proponent of some of the tools that are really being effective in helping students learn phonics and math and grammar. However, there must be transparency for parents when it comes to these generative tools, because what each child is seeing could be different. It's not one size fits all. That's a good thing when it comes to personalized education. Not great if parents don't have direct access to those portals.
1: Yeah. Well, we appreciate everything that you're doing. And I'm suspecting that if you are the First Lady of Florida, that there will be even a greater emphasis in that state on a lot of these things pushing forward, not to mention your great work with charter schools and how you're still encouraging people to investigate getting those going. By the way, friends, if you want to know more about that, Erica's organization has figured out the whole system. They've got like the cheat sheet on how to do it. And if people want information on that, Erica, where are they contacted?
2: It's the Education Freedom Foundation at youredfreedom.org. 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Youredfreedom.org. And it is completely free.
1: 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Youredfreedom.org. Go and do that. All right. Erica, always appreciate it. Thanks for all that you're doing.
2: Thanks, Kevin.
1: You got it. Kevin McCullough coming right back from Times Square in New York. Don't go away. Hi, it's Kevin McCullough. 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

0: Welcome back. Kevin McCullough, glad to have you with us. It's That Kevin Show, and we're asking you to help us send a Bible to someone who desperately wants one, but does not have the ability to get one for themselves. And there's lots of reasons why that's the case in various places around the world. The short answer is, for $5, you can supply one in their language, in their dialect, in their hands, in their home, in their heart, so that they can put it in their mind and live by it, teach their kids, impact the community by what happens there. It all starts with that $5 gift of making that Bible available. Will you make it? 800-937-9673, 1-800-YES-WORD, or go to thatkevinshow.com and click the banner at the top of the page. Michael Woolworth is back with us. And, Michael, these Bibles really do change lives. And it's fun to hear story after story of not only what they mean, but how people react when they actually end up receiving one.
1: Yeah, you know, I mean, Kevin, I've been there. I've seen, people sing. They've danced. I think of a woman in the Middle East, Miriam, who just stood there clutching the Bible that will tell her about the God who loves her. And then to have them read their very first scripture. Kevin, that's one thing that we do when we travel. We have friends who fund those trips. But we say, listen, now that you've got a Bible, open it. We want to hear you read, you know, your favorite scripture if you have one. Let's hear you in your own native language read that scripture. A lot of times I have to have somebody translate. But Kevin, to be in that room, in that moment, when somebody who has waited, like the story we just mentioned, waited 20 years, right, for a Bible, finally has the precious Word of God in their hands, and then to hear them read that, it's pretty special. And I'm so grateful that we get to join with listeners of That Kevin Show to kind of take a break from the headlines of the day, if you will, and be reminded that one of the big headlines is what? God's at work in His world through His Word. Again, for $5 a Bible, you get to be a part of this. Let me say thanks to Linda of Dallas, Texas, listening today. She said, I'm in for 20 Bibles. Keith of Hewitt, New Jersey said, Michael, Kevin, count me in. A $100 tax deductible gift today. Steve of St. Paul, Minnesota said, I'm in. Taking care of 15 Bibles today. And that's how we get there. About 20% of the need met. We want to do this for just north of 10,000 that we know by name at Bible League. We need to do it by the end of September. But Kevin, you and I have the opportunity today really to make much of our God. This is His work in His world, but also to invite listeners to be a part of this at $5 a Bible. You know, it's not enough to feel empathy. It's simple to feel empathy. When you hear of hardships and suffering, Christians being persecuted because they bear the name of Christ, or being forced out of their native countries into refugee camps, like the story I'll share next, it's easy to feel empathy for Christians. But to take that a step further is what we're praying happens today, and that we can fill the need for, again, just north of 10,000 Bibles needed around the world. I want to take you to Malawi, Africa. The story may sound familiar. I've shared this before. I do this in this hour by way of an update. And Kevin, Africa has the highest number of refugees in the world. There's about 50 million people displaced from their countries, likely to never return, right? Mm-hmm. And they end up in camps like the Zuleka refugee camp in Malawi. There's about 60,000 people packed into a place made for about 10,000. There's a terrible stench in this place because there's poor sanitation. People get sick. They die. There's people groups that absolutely hate each other. They've got them mixed into this place. There have been assaults, rapes, even murders. Saw a documentary on this. I think it was BBC that did this not too long ago. And it showed the chaos that defines the Zuleka refugee camp, right? But there was a group of pastors in that area that said, you know, we've got to take the hope of the gospel into this place. They began to work with Bible League. And Kevin, without any charge, we've made available Bible studies, our Project Phillips study. We give a name and a face to our global ministry, our strategy, and that is a weekly Bible study. People gather maybe one-on-one to begin, and then they're pulled into a group study. There may be 20 or 40 people gathering at a time, again, to explore who is Jesus? How is He both God and man? What's it mean to die to self and to put on Christ in the day-to-day? So this group began to work with us. We provided Bible studies in Karoo, Swahili and French, three of the most prominent languages spoken in the Zuleka refugee camp. Kevin, there have been 50 Bible studies started, some of those exclusive to men, some exclusive to women, normally about 40 in number. I can tell you today, by the grace of God and the gumption of this, these local churches going in and dealing with

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3: 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Either one of those, however you choose to dial the number, you're going to get to the Bible League operator. If you get through online, it's just going to go to the landing page where you can give your gift. It shouldn't take more than about 2 minutes for either method to take place. So we're not looking to tie you up, you know, for long periods of time or anything like that. We want you to be able to give your gift. We want you to be able to thoughtfully have a second to pray about it and say, Lord, take my gift, take our money, convert it into Bibles for those that need it, and then put those Bibles into the right hands for the people that are asking for them, the people that want to know you better, the people that want to know you more. That's what this is about. And ultimately, friends, that's not where it ends, because when someone becomes a believer and they dig into discipleship and they dig into the Word and the Word starts impacting their life, they start living differently. And that living differently in places like the refugee camp in Malawi, the Zalika refugee camp, someone goes, hey, why are you being different now? Why are you living differently now? And they can say, because I have the hope of Jesus. I have the hope of the gospel in my life. Where did that come from? And it's an opportunity to do what we often talk about on this show in terms of casting your faith. Think about fishing, and we're supposed to be fishers of men, but if you go fishing, and I'm not a fisherman, but I've known a few, and they cast and they cast and they cast and they cast, hoping to catch that fish. Jesus says, be fisher of men. Constantly throw the gospel to people and say, hey, consider this, consider this, consider this. And what happens in a place like Zalika, people latch on and they say, there's something here that makes sense. It matters. It's different than anything I've heard of before. Tell me more. And then you see 500 more people come to faith in Christ from the original 1,000 that had come to faith in Christ. Michael, it's such an encouraging story. And yet it's Bible League Bibles that are used in the process of saying, hey, consider this, consider this, consider this. Every time, just think, every time you say, consider this, that's the fishing line being thrown out in that great attempt to be fishers of men. The Bible League Bible, the substance of that cast, if you will. 1-800-937-9673, or go to thatkevinshow.com and click the banner at the top of the page. 1-800-937-9673. And this reminder, right now, every gift being given right now is going to be doubled. So if you can give a $1,000 gift, and that's 200 Bibles, give it right now, and it's going to turn into 400 Bibles. 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You could have such a huge impact for the size of your gift. 1-800-937-9673. 1-800-937-9673. 1-800-YES-WORD, if that's easier to remember. 1-800-YES-WORD. Or go to thatkevinshow.com and click the banner at the top of the page.
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0: is from New York. That Kevin. Kevin McCullough.
1: Welcome back to Times Square. It's That Kevin Show, thatkevinshow.com. Just relaunched, brand new. It all slick and looking nice, so go check it out. And I'm glad to have everything there. We never put anything behind a paywall because we want you to have access to it, whether it's the videos or the columns or the podcasts, etc. So thank you for going there. You know, if you own a business, you know this, you're familiar with this cycle. You've got revenue that's coming in, but it's too many days away, and you've got some bills that need to be paid now. And whether you're in production, whether you're in, you know, real estate, farming, there's all kinds of industries where you run into cycles like that. Infrequently, they may be, but sometimes you really need help. And you need business solutions, whether it be SBA or short-term access, whatever you need. And you need to be able to trust people that you work with to know that you're understanding, you know, what you're taking out and so forth. So what do you do when you're in that situation? You got payroll, you got vendors, you got unexpected expenses, and they don't always cooperate with the revenue calendar. Okay, it's called a timing gap. It's not a solvency gap, it's a timing gap. How do you solve that problem? Well, I am super excited to introduce you to our newest sponsor here at That Kevin Show, Mock Funding, not M-O-C-K, it's M-A-C-H, as in speed, as in super speed, mockfunding.com, and everything that they do. Tony Bode is the president and founder of Mock Funding, and he joins me. And Tony, the reason that you and I even cross paths with each other is that I operate a small business, and I, like many small business owners, occasionally need help in making that timing gap bridge over with the ability to do it. And so we're grateful that you're here, grateful that you're a sponsor of the show. But help me understand, how prevalent of a need are funding gaps when we're talking about small businesses these days?
2: Great to be here, Kevin. Thank you for having me over here. So it's actually quite common, and actually it's the reason why this is a multi-billion dollar industry. Small businesses have always struggled with the need for cash flow, just to fill in those gaps. Traditionally, they would go to their bank to solve these issues, but as banking regulations throughout the years have gotten worse and worse and more difficult to navigate, that's where the private sector stepped in. And this is kind of, it's an industry that's taken over since about late 1999, and it's grown since. And so what we do is we work with businesses, business owners in particular, that have ongoing revenue, but don't have the timing right, where maybe their receivables are out 30 to 60 days. And we provide revenue-based financing, which is just unsecured financing. They don't need to have great personal credit to qualify. It doesn't really depend on what you have on the personal side as much as it depends on how strong you run your, how strong of a business you have and how well you run your business.
1: Yeah.
2: So it's a great tool. It's a great tool. A lot of companies are doing it nowadays more and more. Even major banks are getting into it. And we've been able to help a lot of business owners.
1: I can hear people in the back of my head, Tony, saying, okay, but I've heard, you know, from a lot of companies that have promised me the world, and they seem shady as heck, and it's just not something that I think I could. You guys, by the way, you need to go on Trustpilot and see their ranking, but they have this incredible litany of people that have, you know, worked with them and have nothing but the most incredible comments to say. But talk about how important integrity is in this process and kind of how you structure what Mock Funding does differently.
2: 100%. So I always said that when money is your product, it just leaves room for a lot of bad behavior out there. It's an industry that isn't as regulated as the personal sector, personal lending sector. So we hear a lot of clients saying, hey, I've been promised things from another company, from a broker, and oftentimes just to get me into a transaction that I didn't want to be in. And so what differentiates us is that we take the consultative approach, because every client is different. Every client has the ability to qualify for a plethora of different things. So depending on your situation, depending on your credit, the first thing we like to do is have a conversation. So one of the things we differentiate from our competitors is that we're looking at long-term relationships, and we're not afraid to walk away from a deal if we feel like what you can achieve right now with your business isn't exactly what you need in order to be able to accomplish your goal. We'll tell you that. We're in it for the long term, and that's not the short term. So
1: truly help them, you'll tell them that.
2: And if 100%.
1: You can, you'll show them the different options that are
2: 100%.
1: Available.
2: Yeah, and look, we have connections with major SBA partners. Even through the SBA, we can fast track most of our applications in as little as 2 weeks. So that's actually quite a ways away from what I was doing traditional lending at the bank. So we have, we've kind of opened up our possibilities where we can work with, you know, A-tier clients that have perfect credit, have been in business for years and years. And also the guys that are just getting started, maybe they've been in business a year, their credit isn't as good, but there's options and solutions we can provide them as well.
1: Yeah. Well, friends, I'm just excited because I'd love to pass on recommendations about people that have integrity. And you know that if you listen to this show and know me for any length of time, that is one of the most important things. Mock funding can be reached at 888-462-9442, 888-462-9442. You can also go online, mockfunding.com, M-A-C-H, not M-O-C-K, M-A-C-H, like the speed, mockfunding.com, mockfunding.com. And then click through on that little Trustpilot symbol and go, seriously, go look and see what people have to say about the services that they've been provided. But I can just tell you from personal experience, Tony and his crew, they really care about the business. They really care about you. And I think you're going to be really super pleased with all of it. Tony, great to see you. We're going to be talking to you a lot of time on Mondays. You're going to have like special tips for small businesses and ways to make their workflow even more efficient. And we're looking forward to getting to know you on a brainiac basis as well. So thanks for all your help.
2: Looking forward to it, and I really appreciate the platform.
1: You got it. Kevin McCullough coming right back. It's That Kevin Show. From Focus Features and the acclaimed director of Captain Phillips and Jason Bourne comes The Uprising, starring Andrew Garfield. Witness the true story behind the legend of Robin Hood. With everything taken from him and with nothing left to lose, one man's stand against injustice will inspire a movement that will change everything. In a land of kings, a man of the people will defy the most powerful empire on earth and ignite a revolution. With an all-star cast, breathtaking visuals, and visceral action, The Uprising is a must-see cinematic epic that really demands to be seen on the biggest screen possible. An amazing story of courage, sacrifice, rebellion. One man becomes the symbol of a people fighting for freedom. The Uprising from Focus Features and the acclaimed director of Captain Phillips and Jason Bourne, starring Andrew Garfield. Rated R. Under 17 is not admitted without a parent. Witness the rise of Robin Hood. Only in theaters September 10th. You do not want to miss The Uprising. Discover it in Dolby Cinema. Hi, Kevin McCullough. 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

0: Kevin McCullough. It is the Friday edition. And as I mentioned in the monologue early in the show, I really got irritated last night when the cut.com, which is a part of, I think, New York Magazine. And for some reason, they are in my Instagram feed. So whatever it is, I must have liked something that they had in there once or read it or something. And so now I get, their articles fed to my feed. But the title of it was, I Regret Having My Children. And I didn't read the full article. I read the part that was above the free paywall portion. But what I read churned my stomach. And as I went deeper into what the stories were about and talked to more people, it didn't sit well. Bethany Mandel was one of those that I reached out to last night. Bethany, because first of all, it's a weird time to publish a piece like this, given that we can't seem to even have clarity on the Lindsay Clancy trial, which is literally a mom who said, I regret having kids to the degree that she killed them. And it's like, do we really need this? Like, even if there are moms who feel this way and who feel very overwhelmed, and I want to be compassionate about what pregnancy does to a woman. My blessed bride has had three, and she did not have the easiest of times after delivery, and for a good while. Life gets really hard, excruciating, in fact. But I feel like that the meaning that is recovered through being parents and through raising kids kind of sometimes outpaces the convenience of it. And I think that as a society, we are just losing sight of that altogether. Am I completely out to lunch here?
1: You are not even close to, you're in the same ballpark. So you probably have New York Mag in your feed because you've rage commented on something else of theirs. Because this is all they produce, is this anti-natalist, anti-kid, anti-family, anti-tradition rage bait. And this is something that they've published a million times. And this is actually the perfect time for them to post something like this, because Lindsay Clancy is the end result of their ideology.
0: She's the cover girl for their cause.
1: Yes, 100%. And what's creepy is, from their perspective, women should not have children. It holds us back. It makes us crazy. And we can't be held responsible for what we do at the end of it. And so, yes, she probably, shouldn't have done this. But, who among us? Who among us? That's their response to Lindsay Clancy. They throw up their hands and say, who among us? And the rest of us normies out here are like, me. I've never wanted to brutally murder three of my children. I'm good. I've never felt that way.
0: Yeah. And I don't want to let the cut off the hook by focusing on Lindsay, because we've covered her in detail. Here's the problem that I have with it. Even if you can do a case study and find three or four women that all kind of fall in the same category of having regrets about being mother, and the cover girl that they used, the actual cover girl in this story, she and her husband have only two kids, and it's all about their lack of being able to just go swimming whenever they want to, or going off to some trip whenever they want to with their kids at 3 months and like a year and a half or something like that. And I'm kind of like, you haven't even begun to understand the point of what it was to become a parent. But I ran across this thing from Arthur Brooks, who I also follow on social media, and he's a really interesting read. I don't know anything about his faith perspective, but what he says about marriage is really always to me seems spot on. And he has a thing about being a parent, and he says there's kind of three cycles to this, where in the early stages, is it convenient? Is it satisfying? Is it meaningful? And if you study your years of parenting, you go through different cycles of that. I think it's especially unhelpful to have this type of stuff being published out there when what they really need are some solutions as to how to survive it.
1: Yeah, no, but these are people who don't want solutions. These are people who want to feel good about their decision not to have children. They're fishing for excuses, and they love people like this who say, I regret, because then it makes them feel like they won't regret not having kids. The market for this is not really parents. It's people who are on the fence, who, I'm just going to be honest, like, are lazy people. I'm not saying that every person who is child-free is lazy, far from it. I think there's a lot of people out there who should not have children. Lindsay Clancy is a case in point. But there's a lot of people who like are thinking about it, but like, God, that seems like a lot of work. These are the people for whom this kind of piece is written. And it's really sad because they have been raised all through their lives to avoid hard things, to avoid putting in the effort to, you know, quit the team a week into the soccer season. And they're missing out on that end product that is so worthwhile. Yeah, you just have, like, I'm not a fan of the baby years. I'm not a fan of even the early toddler years, but like I can say on the end of, like, my oldest is almost 13. I love 13. I love 11. I love 7. I love 9. I love 3. I love 5. It's amazing, but it does require a front end effort.
0: Yeah. No, you're going to lock it down for at least a couple of years until those biggest hurdles are covered. And hopefully you have, this is why we need two-parent households. Hopefully you have a father in the house that is, you know, lending some help as well. Though my bride said last night, look, you go out and make all the money. I'm fine with that. I will take care of them. I just don't want to have to worry about, you know, paying the bills. And I that's not every woman's approach, but I understand it. And we try to, but even in all the work, we still want to like come back and help and do what we can when we're able to. So it's like,
1: yeah, for sure.
0: I just think that nothing in society is served by endlessly navel gazing and saying, oh, what if my life had not had these kids? And to say it out loud and to put it into print. And here's the thing that really, and evil. This will be my final thought. Someday these kids are going to read what their mom said because the internet lives forever. And how would you like, Bethany, to be 15, 18, 19 years old, starting out in the world, going out, trying to figure out what it was. And you come across a story that your mom said, man, I wish we hadn't had you.
1: Yep. No, and these are the same parents who are going to throw up their hands and say, oh, well, what could have happened? Teenagers are hard. Teenagers are awful. Of course, you know, all kids go off the reservation and, you know, become dry. Like, no, your child's byproduct is a direct result of what you're putting into it. And, you know, this is what you've done to them. We see this on social media, how people talk about their children. They see them as property instead of human beings who, you're right, will grow up one day and see what their parents have posted about them.
0: Yeah, it's just hideous. Anyway, I'm glad to have resources like you, Bethany, for my listeners. Thank you for being here.
1: Thank you.
0: Kevin McCullough coming

0: 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In the Arena with Jason Warman is a podcast where faith meets today's biggest conversations. Hear from myself, other leaders, and pastors that are navigating the issues impacting our world right now. Check out this clip.
1: I heard again, you know, pastors shouldn't be political. My thought was, where is that in the Bible? There's no scripture that says, hey, pastors should only talk about X, right. Y, and Z. The narrative of, you know, Jesus wasn't political, which, you know, my line on that is you don't get crucified for what you don't say. You know, you look at John the Baptist, who looked at Herod and said, hey, your marriage is wrong. The new Elijah calling the nation to repentance directly opposed political leaders' biblical immorality and paid the price for it. And that was the forerunning of Jesus Christ.
0: That was a preview of In the Arena with Jason Warman. 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
9: Ronald Reagan understood that liberty could never be taken for granted. 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President Reagan knew the freedoms secured by one generation were not guaranteed to survive to the next. Today, as socialistic ideas that place greater power in the hands of government gain renewed support, Reagan's warning carries even greater weight. Freedom is more than inheritance. 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Every generation must fight for the principles that made self-government possible. Freedom only survives when each generation chooses to defend it. So, do we have the courage to defend and protect what is being challenged, the very principles that made America the greatest experiment in history?
10: 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It's that Kevin Show.

0: All right, so glad you're with us. Final few minutes of the full show today. Kevin McCullough saying thank you. That is Yesterday the Same. I debuted it last hour, so if you didn't get the full song, go back and listen. Or just go over to Spotify, where it debuted at midnight last night, and we're grateful. We didn't put any like real big marketing push behind it or anything, because this is the one song we wrote that we just want to give back to God. And it's been one of the biggest labors of love that we've done, and yet that is the stuff that I think that we're going to sing in heaven. Every heart declare it. Every voice proclaim, Jesus, you are worthy. Yesterday the same as you were the day before that, and the day before that, and the day before that. You've always been faithful. You've always loved us. So we decided as the group that we're going to do a few things with this song. First of all, we're not going to keep any of the proceeds of the song at all. We're going to give them all away. We also are going to make available at no cost the lyric sheet, the chord chart, and we're working on a variety of alternative productions of the song. So, for instance, this is going to blow Lady Tanika's mind, and I hope she's not stuck with any of the administrative part of this. She won't be. We have people for that. But here's the thing. We're going to do a choral version. If your church is more traditional or high church in its approach, we've written and orchestrated a choral version of this. There's a singer-songwriter version, which doesn't have all of the bells and whistles and reverb and all the other stuff that's in that version. That's kind of the radio version, the regular version. There's an instrumental version. We've done an a cappella version. We've got various degrees of differences, but really designed for a wide range of styles, because we don't want the words to go unsung. So we've got the charts, we've got the lyric sheets, we've got all the different versions, and we will make them available to any person who writes us. You don't have to be part of your worship team at your church. You could get it and forward it to your worship team. That would be fine. Or you could have them write and receive it as well. But if you would like a copy of the worship leading kit for Yesterday the Same, and it is going to be a kit, there's going to be a bunch of stuff in there, just send us an email to thatkevinshow@gmail.com and put Yesterday in the subject line. Yesterday in the subject. The song is called Yesterday the Same. So put Yesterday in the subject line, and then make sure you give us your info in the body of the email, and we'll send you the kit. It'll have probably 4 or 5 different versions of the song, plus the lyric sheets, plus the chord charts, plus everything that we're even going to put it up on Moises, which is the musical app that Charlie Puth uses. We're going to make the stems available. So if you want to sing it as a vocalist and take Ali and Jay's parts out and just sing with the instrumentation, we're going to make that available as well. That link will be in there. Our goal, long term, is just to see the church sing this song, to help every person in the church know that their heart should declare, that their voice should proclaim, that Jesus is worthy. That's the purpose. That's the goal. That's what it's all about. So thatkevinshow@gmail.com, put Yesterday in the subject line, and we'll be glad to send it to you. Yesterday in the subject line, send it to thatkevinshow.com. Kevin McCullough, very glad to have you with us. Next week, we broadcast live from the Sing Conference in Nashville with Keith and Kristen Getty on Tuesday and Wednesday, and all of their speakers and musicians that are on the stage there. Looking forward to that. And I hope you have a great Labor Day holiday, and we'll see you from Nashville on Tuesday. Take care.
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3: With SRN News, I'm Ron Taylor. A judge in Massachusetts has declared a mistrial in the Lindsay Clancy murder trial. After 7 days of deliberating, the jurors failed to reach a verdict on whether she was criminally responsible for killing her 3 young children at her Massachusetts home. Plymouth County District Attorney Tim Cruz says Lindsay Clancy is guilty of murder.
4: I appreciate the fact that there are strong feelings and opinions tied to this case. However, our job is to set aside our feelings and focus solely on the facts. The facts are Lindsay Clancy killed her 3 children, and the evidence suggested to us that she was in control of her actions when she committed those homicides.
3: Cruz said the prosecution would not make any decision on whether to retry the case anytime soon. The legal process for considering a retrial could begin later in the month. The Trump administration says it's planning to start excavation work on a memorial arch in Washington over the next couple of weeks.
5: Critics say the project would disrupt historic sightlines in Washington, D.C. But Interior Secretary Doug Burgum wrote on social media platform X that the arch would be, quote, one of the great pieces of American architecture, unquote. Secretary Burgum also says the arch is befitting the world's most powerful capital. The planned 250-foot-tall memorial arch will stand between the Lincoln Memorial and Arlington National Cemetery.
3: Correspondent Andrew Stewart. The U.S. job market rebounded last month as employers added a surprising 162,000 jobs. The unemployment stayed at 4.1%. Revisions added 55,000 jobs to June and July payrolls. The jobs report issued by the Labor Department Friday could be good news for President Trump just 2 months before midterm elections, in which the health of the economy is weighing on voters' minds. More at srnnews.com. This is SRN News.
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9: Ronald Reagan understood that liberty could never be taken for granted. In 1967, he warned Americans, freedom is a fragile thing, and it's never more than one generation away from extinction. President Reagan knew the freedoms secured by one generation were not guaranteed to survive to the next. 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Freedom is more than inheritance. 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Every generation must fight for the principles that made self-government possible. Freedom only survives when each generation chooses to defend it. So, do we have the courage to defend and protect what is being challenged, the very principles that made America the greatest experiment in history?
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12: 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It's Kevin McCullough, Monday through Friday, on That Kevin Show. And now, from the Connors and Sullivan Broadcast Studios, the man who is not what he wants to be, but is way grateful that he's not who he used to be, here.
17: 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It's
0: That Kevin Show. Glad to have you with us every single day, and very glad and thankful for those of you helping us deliver Bibles to young people who need them around the world but don't have access to them. 800-937-9673. Any Bible given today will be matched Bible for Bible. And we need your help. There are thousands of Bibles that of people that are on the list to receive one that we have not yet spoken for yet. They cost $5 each. And if we match every one Bible for Bible, we could get a lot of those Bibles delivered even today if you would just consider and then make a gift. 1-800-937-9673. It's also Friday. We're going to try to have some fun. I've got some things I want to talk about that I'm very excited about on this day. My little songwriting collective has come about with something that I want to give you a little sneak peek of a little bit later. But I got to tell you, last night I'm sitting with the family. I'm looking at my phone, which is probably not a good thing to do in the evenings. And I just got really angry about something. I didn't get annoyed. I didn't get politically irritated. I got really, truly, genuinely, righteously angry. The Cut, which is a part of New York Magazine. And I don't know how they got into my social media feed, but evidently they are. But The Cut published a piece this week called "I Regret Having Children." Three mothers explain why, given the chance to do it over again, they probably wouldn't. And somewhere in all the brave honesty and the therapeutic language and the celebration of women finally saying the unsayable, I kept thinking about somebody apparently too unimportant to make it into the headline. Their children. They do know that they can read this someday, right? One of these mothers has children who are 6 and 3. Another has a 3-year-old son. A third one has a 1-year-old. They have names. They have lives. They love their mothers. Regardless of whether their mothers love them or not, they don't know any better. They are attached and love and need their moms. And someday they're going to know how to use Google or AI. And imagine the day when they're 15, 18, 20, 26, 30 years old, and they find the article. Imagine you being a teenager, sitting alone in your bedroom and reading that mom told the world she would have been happier if you had never existed. Tell me again who's being liberated by this. I want to be careful about something because it does matter. Some of these women have suffered. There is postpartum depression here, anxiety, a traumatic delivery in the stories, sleep deprivation, marital trouble. One mother describes hallucinations. None of those things are funny. And they aren't character defects. Women suffering through them need help. They need husbands who show up. They need families who rally around them, doctors who listen, and churches and communities who are willing to help them carry some weight. Give them all of that. But somewhere along the way, our culture made a very bizarre turn. We went from saying, struggling mothers deserve help, to now saying, motherhood itself might be the problem. And I'm sick of it. I'm sick of children being discussed as the obstacle standing between adults and their authenticity. I'm sick of pregnancy being treated as a medical problem to be solved. I'm sick of babies being reduced to economic calculations. I'm sick of hearing that children destroy careers or freedom or bodies or relationships or the planet. I'm especially sick of a culture that calls virtually every adult desire and an identity to be affirmed while treating the most defenseless human beings among us as optional accessories, whose value depends on whether they interfere with somebody's plans. Arthur Brooks, the happiness researcher at Harvard, has talked about this. And here's the interesting thing. He doesn't dispute the premise. Here's what he said. Childless couples often report more day-to-day enjoyment. Of course they do. They have more sleep. They eat at more restaurants. They have more freedom. They finish sentences easier. But Brooks makes a distinction that the cut completely missed. Enjoyment isn't the same thing as meaning. Caring for children can score surprisingly low when people are asked how happy they are in the moment, and extraordinarily high when asked whether they are doing what they are doing has meaning to their life. So there it is. Children cost you something. That's not evidence that parenthood failed. That's part of what makes parenthood matter. Their exhaustion is real. The sleepless nights are real. The frustration is real. And nobody has to pretend otherwise. But friends, a baby is utterly unimpressed with your resume. Couldn't care less. That baby needs you. Completely. And being needed like that does something to a human being that a life optimized entirely around personal enjoyment never can. Brooks has the research. I've lived it. My children didn't interrupt my life. They changed what my life was all about. Was it wonderful at every moment? Get out of here. There were nights without sleep. Still are. Money worries, vomit, temper tantrums, emergency room, school problems, days when I was exhausted, and days when I was undoubtedly not the father I should have been. But welcome to parenthood. Nobody promised transcendence every Tuesday afternoon, but here's what my children never owed me: an apology for existing. That's the part of the cuts piece that I can't shake. Adults are allowed complicated feelings. Mothers are allowed to struggle. Fathers, too. People should be able to tell a therapist things they've never told another living soul. But publishing those thoughts for millions of strangers to consume changes something. Now your child will consume them. And perhaps that's where a magazine editor should ask a question beyond whether the story is provocative enough to just generate clicks. What happens to the children? Because kids hear more than adults ever think they hear. They wonder whether they're wanted. They wonder whether they're loved. They wonder whether mom would be happier without them. Most good parents spend years trying to make sure children never have to wonder about that. But now, apparently, because we have to have 24-hour a day, you know, just vulgar voyeurism into every aspect of life, we've apparently decided putting the answer online is courageous. No. Struggling mothers need compassion. They need help. But children need something, too. They need parents who understand that love is frequently inconvenient. They need adults who are willing to sacrifice for them. Some of the greatest things you'll ever do will cost you something. Marriage, faith, aging parents, children. But they're worth it. Every sleepless night is worth it. Every changed plan, every dollar sacrificed, because one day those little people become adults and they'll remember who convinced them that they were loved. But my friend, they can also read what you wrote. Make sure those two stories match. Please. It's too important. Kevin McCullough, stick around. Big Friday show. Stay here.
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18: As summer makes way for autumn, God's people quietly begin preparing for the holiest season of the year. Long before the Jewish New Year arrives, there is a season of reflection, a season of slowing down, a season of asking difficult but important questions. How have I lived over the past year? Where have I fallen short? How can I return to God? Throughout the Bible, God's people are called to examine their hearts. The prophet Joel proclaimed, "Return to the Lord your God, for he is gracious and compassionate." And that biblical invitation has never changed. In Jewish tradition, the weeks leading up to the high holy days are a time of what is called an accounting of the soul. 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

0: York. That Kevin. Kevin McCullough.
1: Friday, Kevin McCullough, glad to have you with us, and it's exciting for a lot of reasons. You might be looking forward to the holiday. I don't know. Maybe you're thinking I've got like 3 days off after this. Whatever it is, but we're glad you're with us. Glad you chose to spend some time with us. Dave Watson is back with us for our final discussion on this week-long look at Lamentations 3 and kind of what we've, you know, put in the terminology of Old Testament Israel's version of 9/11. Really, our 9/11 was probably their equivalent of August 15th. But Dave, there's lots of dates that stick in our head. December 7th, 1941. 9/11, 2001. October the 7th. You just say these dates, and they immediately bring back to people's minds the idea that life is unpredictable. And that the world has real evil, and that there really is a source of good, and we need to tap into that and latch on to He who is that source for everything that we've got, because that's the only way out is through Him, and that's how we want to be. So, what have we looked at this week? Kind of bring this home for us.
2: Thanks so much again for having me, Kevin. It's been a privilege, especially in the week coming up to 9/11. You know, we have, first of all, the writer, Jeremiah, experiencing a relinquishing of hope. His circumstances, seeing the city he loved, the temple he loved, and he was a priest. His dad may very well have been the high priest. So he's watching the temple that he loved being, you know, ransacked and burnt down, and he for a moment appears to lose hope, and say, God, you filled me with bitterness, and we've talked about this before. You and I aren't going anywhere tomorrow eating wormwood if we can avoid it. You know, he's talking about that, but then he stops himself and he makes a choice. He makes a choice not to remember his affliction, not to remember his wanderings, not to remember his pain, but to remember who God is. And when he talks about who God is, and the fact that he calls to mind that God is one with steadfast love, and that love never ceases, and that he's a God of mercy, and that mercy never fails, and that it's new every morning, great is thy faithfulness, his hope is restored. And that's the last part of what we talked. He has confidence. He has surety. He has a hope that is indeed, you know, sure. You know, when we think of 9/11, and what you said is just so poignant. We say these dates in history, and we can get caught up in the scar they caused. You know, on my right hand, my index finger, I have a scar from something happened to me in the fifth grade. But, you know, it's healed. And the thing to focus on is not necessarily that there is a scar, although that's a good reminder, but that there is healing. And we know a God who brings healing even to those in very deep pain. Even 25 years later, I will go to the 9/11 memorial, and it's painful but there is a God who brings healing, who fills the hole that is in our heart.
1: Well, and our prayer is that we are able to capture what Jeremiah is talking here for many more things than just the memory of this one painful day. We have pain all the time. There's things that we walk through. There's things that someone's walking through right now that is every bit as cataclysmic as 9/11 was to those who lost loved ones that day now. And we don't know anything about this person or what they're dealing with, but they are looking for that hope. They are looking, they are in desperation maybe of the idea that maybe that hope doesn't exist. And they need those of us who know him to be living this out so that we can be the living witness that brings them there.
2: Absolutely. Absolutely. And I think what you're saying is just so true, and not to trivialize 9/11 in any way, shape, or form, but for many people, you know, they have experiences that to them is it's catastrophic. And where do you find hope in that? Where do you turn in that? You know, we've taught people to look to science. We've taught people to look to politicians and political solutions. We've taught people to even, you know, rely on

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2: And it picks up on that Hebrews passage and also Psalm 102, where it talks about how God's love and faithfulness are the same yesterday and today and tomorrow and forever. And the idea is, whether we acknowledge it or not, whether we are in alignment with it or not. I talk a lot about wanting to be in alignment with God's plan and his will. I talk about that because it's easier than being in opposition to his plan and his will when we choose to align ourselves with the one who made us. We know that on a deeper level than any other experience can give us. And I think that there's so many people, Dave, this week that need that word of hope.
3: I 100% agree. And if you're listening today and you've never taken that step of and we use terms that people often don't understand, but giving your heart to the Lord, recognizing that you and I struggle, we're separated from God because of our sin, that God sent his son, God in the flesh, Jesus, to die for that sin and to rise again, that Jesus took our place and rose again. And if you and or anyone will open their heart to what God has provided, if you will open your heart, believe what he has done for you is true, and then rely on that, trust in that, take your faith off of your sacraments or your religiosity or whatever your faith is in, and place it in God's provision for our salvation, Christ and Christ alone, understanding that comes out of God's steadfast love for you and I. If you'll just open your heart to him, things will be different. You will have hope. It won't be an easy life necessarily. Your problems won't go away, but like Jeremiah, you'll be able to say the steadfast love of the Lord never ceases. His mercies never come to an end. They're new every morning. Great is your faithfulness.
2: And you can count on it. You can take it to the bank tomorrow and the day after. Jesus is not changing. He's not leaving. Everyone else in life might leave. You might not even be able to get your kitten to be loyal to you. Like, and kittens are pretty loyal. I'm just saying this because we have new kittens in the house. But it's like, we don't have to worry about what Jesus has said. And yeah, maybe it's sacraments and maybe it's religiosity, or maybe it's just anger and frustration that you're holding on to and blaming God or other people for what you've experienced. And maybe those are legitimate gripes and angers. But I will tell you that God's big enough to handle it. There is no sin. There is no path. There is no frustration. There is no desperation. There is nothing that is too big that he can't overcome on your behalf. And he has, and he wants you to know his peace today. Dave Watson, real quickly, this Sunday, what are you teaching on at Calvary Chapel, Staten Island?
3: We'll be in the book of 1 John, chapter 1. Verse 5 through 2, chapter to the second chapter, the second verse. 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
3: 11:30 Eastern Standard Time. We're on from 11:30 to, believe it or not, 12:40. You get an hour and 10 minutes of us.
2: Well, and it's having been there and worshiped with Calvary Chapel several times, I strongly, strongly encourage you to check it out. Dave Watson, thank you so much.
3: Thank you so much, Kevin. God bless you. Have a great rest of the week.
2: Same. Kevin.

0: Welcome back to Times Square. It's Kevin McCullough, That Kevin Show. You know, sometimes I put the headlines down and I don't talk about the news for a couple of seconds because sometimes there's more interesting things to talk about or people to talk to. My next guest fits that category. You may know her as DJ. You may know her as the big sister you always wanted. You may know her as someone who was on Dancing with the Stars or is going to be in Fox's next Special Forces outfit. But her name is Candace Cameron Bure, and she has to be the happiest person in America most days. If you just see her smile, you're just thinking, how can she do that all the time? Like, there's something weird about that, Candace. Like, knock it off. Give us a frown, at least every now and then.
1: You're going to be known for something. A smile is a pretty good thing.
0: That's not, well, there's many worse things. Let's put it that way. Okay, I have a little bit of an axe to grind. Kirk's been on my show several times. Your daughter, okay. Wonderful, has been on my show at least once. You've avoided me till now successfully. But if they were to give me a clue as to something I shouldn't ask you about, what would it have been?
1: There's nothing you could ask me that would bother me. I've been asked everything.
0: Okay, there you go. Fair enough.
1: I haven't been avoiding you. I don't know why I haven't been on your show, okay. But I'm going to talk to my public.
0: You know, I know why exactly. You've been making about 153 gazillion Christmas movies over the years, and I'm pretty sure that the math on that doesn't even fit the calendar, so I don't even know how you do that. by the way, I've been dying to ask you this. Are you familiar with the group called the Holderness Family? They're a YouTube.
1: Yes.
0: Okay.
1: Yes.
0: Have you seen their spoofs of your Christmas movies?
1: I think I have.
0: Okay.
1: I think I have.
0: If you haven't, you have to go on their YouTube channel and see it. It's classic, okay. But I think you'll appreciate it for all the right reasons. The reason you're talking to us is you've got a brand new tour that's about to kick off, and we're excited about it. Last year, you sold out, and I'm wondering what happened in the room that made you think, hey, we need to do this again and make deeper connections and that sort of thing. What was the secret sauce last year?
1: I think it was just the gathering of a bunch of really wonderful, great women that were eager to listen, have fun. It's an edifying night, but it's a fun night. And I love connecting with people. It's kind of why I'm taking a show on the road. Everyone has seen me on television or they listen to me on my podcast. And and a lot of you feel like you know me, but I don't really get to know you guys being behind the camera. So I wanted to take a show on the road. And it's a little bit like my podcast, live. And I just love meeting people. And I love interacting with people. So it's bringing people up on stage, talking to people, getting to know, and then sharing my heart, my faith. But also I have my guest, Dr. Tabitha. We're going to be talking about women's health. And, you know, I turned 50 years old this year. So I just want to learn all of the things that can better my life and make me healthier and the things that have worked and haven't worked. And that's what the whole night is really about, just sharing.
0: That's cool. Well, my own bride has said she wants to get to one of them if she can. So we're going to see what we can do about that.
1: I hope she does.
0: You promise that audiences are in for something more, I don't know, personal than the Candace they know on TV or social media. How do you pull that off in a 2-hour large room setting?
1: Well, I don't know what was written exactly. I'm a pretty open book, even on social media. What you see is what you get. But it's really the connection. To me, it's the connection with people that is making all the difference. I loved doing the shows last year so much. I did it as a trial. There were 4 cities that we went to. I didn't know if I was going to love bus life and how it would turn out. But you know what? So many people showed up. We had such a great time. So without a heartbeat, I was like, let's extend the tour and hit some new cities. So we're doing 8 cities this year, starting September 9th through September 19th, and kind of taking a tour from Reading, Pennsylvania, Dayton, Ohio, Tinley Park, kind of Chicago, Illinois, Minneapolis. We are in Kansas City. We're in Missouri, in Grand Prairie, Texas, and Austin, Texas.
0: You are covering some ground in 10 days.
1: We are. I know.
0: Are you sure you can do all that on a bus? Because that seems like, especially the Minnesota Grand Prairie thing, that seems a long way away.
1: Yeah, one of them's a pretty long drive.
0: Is there something about your story that you can tell differently in that setting that you can't, like, that doesn't come across through a camera or a screen?
1: I think you can. For me, there's definitely a vulnerability when you're in front of people face to face, and when you're hearing people, whether they're nodding or they're saying yes, or they're clapping or they're oohing or aahing, whatever it is, it's a whole different feeling for me that allows me to be my most vulnerable self that I don't get when I'm just in front of the camera looking at the camera on my computer, yeah, you know, on a Zoom call. So
0: do you sense that that vulnerability in essence, I'm guessing that leads to maybe what we would think of as authenticity, but do you think that that's missing in women's lives today to the degree that they wish they had more of it? Not because they're doing anything wrong, but just because life,
1: right,
0: is everybody going 1,000 miles an hour with their hair on fire.
1: Exactly. Community is so important. It's so important that we connect with one another. And you're right, like, life is very, very busy and it's easy to lose that. And so this is, I mean, it's a way to have connection and have a good night out. And I think that the show in and of itself, because I'm a woman of faith and it's rooted in faith, that's the biggest difference in my life. Like, I'm going to share my heart, but I'm not going to put on a show without sharing the gospel.
0: Yeah.
1: That's just who I am. And and I'm unashamed.
0: Everybody listening and watching, that's actually how real Christians live it all the time. So I know it's crazy for you to hear someone say that out loud, but it's like, it's actually what we believe. So it's supposed to kind of work that way. Hi, Kevin McCullough. 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Just 2 weeks before his tragic assassination on September 10th, 2025, conservative leader Charlie Kirk sat down for one of his final interviews to wrestle with a timeless question: does God still speak today? That conversation became the foundation for the powerful and provocative new documentary, Can You Hear Me Now?, that explores prophecy, faith, scripture, history, and the role believers are called to play in our culture today. Follow director Matthew Thayer's investigation, examining the evidence, weighing today's most prophetic voices against scripture, history, political, and scientific scrutiny. 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If you appreciate thoughtful conversations about faith, history, and the public square, I believe you'll find this film compelling. 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
11: Ronald Reagan understood that liberty could never be taken for granted. In 1967, he warned Americans, freedom is a fragile thing, and it's never more than one generation away from extinction. President Reagan knew the freedoms secured by one generation were not guaranteed to survive to the next. Today, as socialistic ideas that place greater power in the hands of government gain renewed support, Reagan's warning carries even greater weight. Freedom is more than inheritance. It's a responsibility, one we all share. Every generation must fight for the principles that made self-government possible. Freedom only survives when each generation chooses to defend it. So, do we have the courage to defend and protect what is being challenged, the very principles that made America the greatest experiment in history?
0: com/Kevin now.

0: is from New York. That Kevin. Kevin McCullough.
1: I'm not going to put on a show without sharing the gospel. Yeah. That's just who I am.
2: 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You've always been one that's been a little on the ambitious side. I don't even know how many Christmas movies you made, but I know it's a lot. But in one night, you try to bring together faith, family, fitness, and health. You only got 2 hours, Candace. How do you bite off all of that?
1: Oh, we do it. We pull it off. We have all the things, even add nostalgia in there, too.
2: Do you think that you can talk about any one of those things without touching on the others? I mean, you've already kind of said that faith runs through everything. But, you know, emotional health, and I consider, like, rest and getting enough sleep and some of those types of things in that category, because if you live exhausted all the time, you don't have any bandwidth for anybody else.
1: Right.
2: But, like, you can't be spiritually who God has made you to be if you're not physically caring for the temple on some level. And then, you know, I'm 56 and I'm thinking about my fitness now in ways I didn't for a long, long time. It's just a different stage of life.
1: So yeah.
2: I think it's very ambitious, but I congratulate you on it.
1: Well, thanks. They're all tied together. My guest who is there for all the shows, Dr. Tabitha, she's a triple board certified doctor and also moved into functional health coaching. And she too is a Christian. So everything is synergetic in that it's taking care of mind, body, and soul. So that's why all those conversations really do work and can't work well without one without the other.
2: Well, we talk about it sometimes. I do some specialty niche hours in the show throughout the week. And we do stuff on health weekly because I feel like a Christian needs to be strong in that area in order to be effective in the other areas. But we talk about the triad a lot, and the mind, body, and soul. Like, it's God made all those components of us, but sometimes we think we're supposed to overfeed one to kind of the starvation of the others. And I'm not sure that that's what he ever intended.
1: Yeah, I don't know either. So we've got some good experts.
2: Well, it sounds like a lovely night. I'm sure every guy listening tonight is going, oh, I wish we could be there. No, this is for the ladies, guys. You just have to give them that. Your new book.
1: You're welcome to come. You guys.
2: All right.
1: Yeah.
2: Your newest book is called Wild Hope. Wild Hope. You've talked about this in your latest book. The culture uses the word hope kind of casually, and I don't even know if they really think about what they mean when they say, you know, there's hope or have hope or whatever. I think Christians approach it differently. Christian hope is supposed to be able to help us survive disappointment, deal with unanswered prayer, etc. I'm curious, because I haven't read the book, but what makes hope wild in your context? What are you talking about there?
1: Oh, because God is mind-blowing, and in the terms that, I mean, he's God. It's not, he provides a hope for all of us that supersedes everything in life. And so I feel like hope is like oxygen. You can't really live without it. It's what helps you take the next step when circumstances are really difficult. Like, we live to have hope, but the true source of hope comes from Jesus and through the Holy Spirit who's been given to us. There's so many great verses on hope in the Bible that are the foundation. The foundation of it is that it comes from God. And so this is a 30-day devotional that you can do that is also interactive, and spend 10 minutes a day walking through where God shows us hope in our lives and the scripture that supports it.
2: I appreciate that for sure. All right. Quick follow-up. Your next project, you're going to go be special forces op for Fox. This is at the end of the month.
1: Yeah.
2: Are you excited? I worked with Stephen Baldwin for about 9 years, about a decade and a half ago. And he was just in his part of his career where he was doing all the reality stuff all the time. And he was showing me it's really hard work behind the scenes. You got to get fit. You got to do the stuff that you got to do. What's the experience like for you? Because you've done dancing and now you're doing this. I think you've maybe done another project.
1: Yeah.
2: What's it like?
1: Yeah, that's really it. I get asked to do all the reality shows. I've pretty much said no to all of them except Dancing with the Stars. And I did one of The Masked Singer because I thought that was fun too. But this is the third one I've said yes to in my life. And Special Forces is the world's toughest challenge. You are training with the Navy SEALs.
2: Yeah.
1: And it is just a small portion of what they do every single day. So I kind of had two motives. One was to be able to have this experience. No, I'm such a supporter of our country and our military. I have such gratitude for all the people that fight for us on a daily basis, past and present. So to be able to have this experience and know some of the training that they go through to protect us, that was like a yes for me. And the other part is, having turned 50 this year, I am going
2: into... You keep saying that, but I know people are watching going, that can't be true. Like, she doesn't look a day over 28. Like, how's that even possible?
1: Well, thanks. Thanks. I live my life to the fullest, and I feel like I'm in the best shape of my life at 50. I kind of kicked up my fitness game a year and a half ago, because now is the time. Like, I want to set myself up in the best way so that when I'm 70 or 80, if I get to live to 90, you know, that I can hang in there, that I can open up the peanut butter jar by myself. Like, you want to be able to do those things and get out of the chair. So like, I've been working really hard to set myself up for success, for longevity. And so I thought, this is another great opportunity where I get to go out and just see if I have what it takes physically and mentally. And it has been one of the greatest experiences of my life, incredibly challenging, which I knew it would be, but probably even harder than I thought. And I knew it was going to be really hard.
2: Is all the filming for that season completed? Have you completed the show?
1: It is.
2: Okay.
1: It
2: so
1: is.
2: Then you've already exercised it, but I was going to say, you know, a free trainer. It's a huge thing these days, big time. Candace Cameron Bure. You want to know more, you go to Candace.com/tour for the tour.
1: Candace.com/tour.
2: Candace.com. And don't get her confused for the other Candace. We don't want to mess with that. This is Candace. Can't be Candace.com/tour. Candace Cameron Bure. Thanks for being with us.
1: Thanks, Kevin.

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1: As summer makes way for autumn, God's people quietly begin preparing for the holiest season of the year. Long before the Jewish New Year arrives, there is a season of reflection, a season of slowing down, a season of asking difficult but important questions. How have I lived over the past year? Where have I fallen short? How can I return to God? Throughout the Bible, God's people are called to examine their hearts. The prophet Joel proclaimed, "Return to the Lord your God, for he is gracious and compassionate." And that biblical invitation has never changed. In Jewish tradition, the weeks leading up to the high holy days are a time of what is called an accounting of the soul. It's a reminder that true change begins long before a holy day arrives. Before celebration comes preparation. One of the most recognizable symbols of this season is the shofar, the ram's horn. Its powerful blast isn't just a musical note. It's a spiritual wake-up call, reminding us that life is precious, time is limited, and our hearts should always be turned toward God. 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
0: All right, welcome back. It's that Kevin Show. So glad to have you with us, and so excited because at midnight last night, my little songwriting collective, which now has 36 people that contribute to nearly everything that we do, musicians, writers, advisors, vocalists, etc. We released the first song off of a new worship project, and it's based on Psalm 102 and Hebrews 13, that the God who loves us today is unchanging. He's yesterday, the same, today, tomorrow, forever. We wrote a little song about it. It goes something like this.

0: Yesterday, the same. We just released that at midnight last night, and the vocals there of Allison Taylor and Jay Lohrman, words and music by yours truly. And we're just super excited. We'll see you next time.
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3: With SRN News, I'm Ron Taylor. The Trump administration is escalating its campaign against DEI policies in higher education.
4: The Trump administration's proposing a rule that would strip private schools and colleges of their tax-exempt status if they provide targeted help to students based on race. Trump officials have used civil rights-era laws to weed out diversity, equity, and inclusion policies, saying they discriminate against white and Asian American students. Scores of universities have shut down or rebranded their DEI offices and ended scholarships and clubs designed for minority students. The Treasury Department and IRS estimate up to 18,000 institutions could be affected by the proposal. Ben Thomas, Washington.
3: Building a border wall and chasing down border crossers are the themes of two games on a new White House website called arcade.gov.
5: The White House has unveiled a website of arcade games. It says promote different aspects of President Donald Trump's agenda. It announced arcade.gov on social media with a parody of Xbox, PlayStation, or Nintendo. In one parody, a Sega logo turns to MAGA. Sega! Trump's Make America Great Again. Players can choose from five games, including building a wall at the U.S. southern border and chasing down border crossers at the Rio Grande. In supply line, food moves along an assembly line, and the player must reject items that don't meet Make America Healthy Again standards. Donna Warder, Washington.
3: A Massachusetts judge declared a mistrial in the murder case against Lindsay Clancy Friday. Jurors could not agree on whether she was criminally responsible when she strangled her three children 3 years ago. Friday's mistrial leaves the case unresolved and allows prosecutors to try her again. This is SRN News.
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0: 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And now, from the Connors and Sullivan Broadcast Studios, the man who is not what he wants to be, but is way grateful that he's not who he used to be,
1: 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Go check it out. Just launched a couple of days ago, and so thankful for my Salem crew and all the ways they improved that and have made it so much more user-friendly. And it's really a beautiful site. You got to go check it out, ThatKevinShow.com. Also very grateful for the opportunity to talk to people that are trying to make a difference in the world around us. And Erica Donalds, on a couple of different levels, is always trying to do that. First, she's a mom, trying to be a good influence on kids that God has given her to steward. But beyond that, her passion to work with educational processes across the country and to really make a difference in that regard is something that we're really grateful. She is the founder of the Education Freedom Foundation, and she's also the chairman of Optima Ed, and she rejoins us here. I'm hoping that she will be the next First Lady of Florida. Erica, great to see you. Thanks for coming on board.
2: Thanks so much for having me, Kevin. It's always good to talk to you.
1: Recently, the Wall Street Journal highlighted some stuff about parents' rights and the coming school year. And I think it's always good to do a refresher, particularly now that school is pretty much back in session across the country. I guess there's a handful of places that may still start after Labor Day, but ours is already back. And I've know people that have had theirs back for almost a month now. So it's like, whatever. But in public school in particular, We saw, particularly in Maryland a couple of years ago, a school district try to really shut out parents from having specific rights about what their kids were exposed to and how they were allowed to participate or not participate in that. And I just, can we do a little refresher on what parents should be thinking about at this point in the school season?
2: Yeah, it's crazy sometimes to think about, you know, 10 years ago, what parents thought their rights were versus what was taken away in that amount of time. Schools were keeping secrets from parents when they were socially transitioning children and sometimes even medically transitioning children away from their assigned gender. They were presenting to them controversial material that parents didn't want, whether that was about radical gender ideology or left-wing causes. And the Supreme Court had to step in and say, no, no, parents do have a right to opt their children out if it is a controversial subject that is against their religion or in what we believe against their value system at home. It doesn't necessarily even have to be a religious belief. So we want to make sure that parents know they have the right to not only see the materials, to know what's going on with their children in school, to have the transparency of what's within their student records, if that has to do with their children's health. And they need to exert that authority when it comes to whether it's a public school or a private school. Parents need to know their rights and be able to activate them.
1: Well, and I think in the private school scenario, you've got the obviously like, you know, 10,000 bully club that you can hold over their head. I'll pull my kid out and take away their tuition. But public school plays kind of below the belt these days. I mean, they punch down a lot of times on parents that they think are just too dumb to know really what the rules are.
2: Yes. And we saw that. I saw it when I was a school board member and even before then, where the public school system does not feel the need to be as responsive to parent concerns because they have a monopoly and a captured audience. Parents, by threat of law, must send their children starting at the age of six, in most states, to a school for 7 hours a day that may not comport with their value system at home. And in addition to that, because of that threat of law and because of that monopoly, the school has this captured audience where at times union members and union influences are pushing down left-wing ideology in these classrooms, and parents feel trapped and unable to do anything about it if they even know what's going on.
1: Yeah. Well, and I think that what happened recently. You mentioned the last 10 years, but I think this little thing called COVID and at-home learning through the virtual Zooms, I think opened a lot of parents' eyes. But we're starting to move out of that cycle pretty firmly now. Have parents stayed awake from your perspective, or are we in danger of kind of falling back to sleep again?
2: Parents are awake. They can't unsee what they saw during COVID. That is why homeschooling has doubled since COVID in the past 5 years. And another 7%, so homeschooling right now is at 7% of the population. Another 7% say that they would homeschool if they had the capability to. Microschools are the fastest growing segment of in-person education. You see states like Florida, Arizona, Arkansas, and now Texas with the largest day one school choice program in history of the country. Every legislative session that happens every year, school choice is expanded across this nation. And now we have the federal tax credit scholarship starting in 2027. This cannot be undone. Districts are losing students in a massive way across the country, whether these families have school choice or not. So parents are awake. It's not going backwards. It's going forwards. The system and the bureaucracy needs to wake up and start meeting the needs of children and families and expand school choice as much as possible.
1: Well, increasingly, the schools are moving to Chromebooks for the kids, and there's a lot of stuff that is done through portals and online access. Should parents be demanding, accounts for, because in our situation, our kids all do have accounts, but we have access to all their accounts. We can see every assignment that's assigned. We can see all of the materials that they are, and it's a public school. It's pretty amazing that we have that level of just instant access and transparency. But I don't know that parents not thinking about these things would naturally know that they should be.
2: Absolutely. If your child has a login to any, whether it's a portal or an application, you should be able to log in and see exactly what your children see, whether that means you have access to their account or a parent account that mirrors the child's account. That is absolutely full stop, must happen. If I had students in schools that were using that type of technology, I would demand my child cannot use a piece of technology that I cannot log in and access, especially with artificial intelligence. And I am a proponent of some of the tools that are really being effective in helping students learn phonics and math and grammar. However, there must be transparency for parents when it comes to these generative tools, because what each child is seeing could be different. It's not one size fits all. That's a good thing when it comes to personalized education. Not great if parents don't have direct access to those portals.
1: Yeah. Well, we appreciate everything that you're doing. And I'm suspecting that because I'm assuming it's an if-when, not if-if, but if-when you are the First Lady of Florida, that there will be even a greater emphasis in that state on a lot of these things pushing forward, not to mention your great work with charter schools and how you're still encouraging people to investigate getting those going. By the way, friends, if you want to know more about that, Erica's organization has figured out the whole system. They've got like the cheat sheet on how to do it. And if people want information on that, Erica, where are they contacted?
2: It's the Education Freedom Foundation at youredfreedom.org. 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Youredfreedom.org. And it is completely free.
1: 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Youredfreedom.org. Go and do that. All right. Erica, always appreciate it. Thanks for all that you're doing.
2: Thanks, Kevin.
1: You got it. Kevin McCullough coming right back from Times Square in New York. 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Here's his cell number, 817-449-5557.
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15: Foundations of Freedom, a look at America's founding principles and the leaders who shaped our nation.
16: Ronald Reagan understood that liberty could never be taken for granted. In 1967, he warned Americans, freedom is a fragile thing, and it's never more than one generation away from extinction. President Reagan knew the freedoms secured by one generation were not guaranteed to survive to the next. Today, as socialistic ideas that place greater power in the hands of government gain renewed support, Reagan's warning carries even greater weight. Freedom is more than inheritance. It's a responsibility, one we all share. Every generation must fight for the principles that made self-government possible. Freedom only survives when each generation chooses to defend it. So, do we have the courage to defend and protect what is being challenged, the very principles that made America the greatest experiment in history?
1: .com/Kevin.

0: Welcome back. Kevin McCullough, glad to have you with us. It's That Kevin Show, and we're asking you to help us send a Bible to someone who desperately wants one, but does not have the ability to get one for themselves. And there's lots of reasons why that's the case in various places around the world. The short answer is, for $5, you can supply one in their language, in their dialect, in their hands, in their home, in their heart, so that they can put it in their mind and live by it, teach their kids, impact the community by what happens there. It all starts with that $5 gift of making that Bible available. Will you make it? 800-937-9673, 1-800-YES-WORD, or go to thatkevinshow.com and click the banner at the top of the page. Michael Woolworth is back with us, and Michael, these Bibles really do change lives, and it's fun to hear story after story of not only what they mean, but how people react when they actually end up receiving one.
1: Yeah, you know, I mean, Kevin, I've been there. I've seen, you know, people sing. They've danced. You know, I think of a woman in the Middle East, Miriam, who just stood there clutching the Bible that will tell her about the God who loves her. And then to have them read their very first scripture. Kevin, that's one thing that we do when we travel. We have friends who fund those trips. But we say, listen, now that you've got a Bible, open it. We want to hear you read, you know, your favorite scripture if you have one. Let's hear you in your own native language read that scripture. A lot of times I have to have somebody translate. But Kevin, to be in that room, in that moment, when somebody who has waited, you know, like the story we just mentioned, waited 20 years, right, for a Bible, finally has the precious Word of God in their hands, and then to hear them read that, it's pretty special. And I'm so grateful that we get to join with listeners of That Kevin Show to kind of take a break from the headlines of the day, if you will, and be reminded that one of the big headlines is what? God's at work in his world through his word. And again, for $5 a Bible, you get to be a part of this. Let me say thanks to Linda of Dallas, Texas, listening today. She said, I'm in for 20 Bibles. Keith of Hewitt, New Jersey said, Michael, Kevin, count me in. A $100 tax deductible gift today. Steve of St. Paul, Minnesota said, I'm in. Taking care of 15 Bibles today. And that's how we get there. About 20% of the need met. We want to do this for just north of 10,000 that we know by name at Bible League. We need to do it by the end of September. But Kevin, you and I have the opportunity today really to make much of our God. This is his work in his world, but also to invite listeners to be a part of this at $5 a Bible. You know, it's not enough to feel empathy. It's simple to feel empathy when you hear of hardships and suffering, Christians being persecuted because they bear the name of Christ, or being forced out of their native countries into refugee camps, like the story I'll share next. It's easy to feel empathy for Christians, but to take that a step further is what we're praying happens today, and that we can fill the need for, again, just north of 10,000 Bibles needed around the world. I want to take you to Malawi, Africa. The story may sound familiar. I've shared this before. I do this in this hour by way of an update. And Kevin, Africa has the highest number of refugees in the world. There's about 50 million people displaced from their countries, likely to never return, right? Mm-hmm. And they end up in camps like the Zuleka refugee camp in Malawi. There's about 60,000 people packed into a place made for about 10,000. There's a terrible stench in this place because there's poor sanitation. People get sick. They die. There's people groups that absolutely hate each other. They've got them mixed into this place. There have been assaults, rapes, even murders. Saw a documentary on this. I think it was BBC that did this not too long ago. And it showed the chaos that defines the Zuleka refugee camp, right? But there was a pastor, a group of pastors in that area that said, you know, we've got to take the hope of the gospel into this place. They began to work with Bible League. And Kevin, without any charge, we made available Bible studies, our Project Phillips study. We give a name and a face to our global ministry, our strategy, and that is a weekly Bible study. People gather maybe one-on-one to begin, and then they're pulled into a group study. There may be 20 or 40 people gathering at a time, again, to explore who is Jesus? How is he both God and man? What's it mean to die to self and to put on Christ in the day-to-day? So this group began to work with us. We provided Bible studies in Kirundi, Swahili, and French, three of the most prominent languages spoken in the Zuleka refugee camp. Kevin, there have been 50 Bible studies started, some of those exclusive to men, some exclusive to women, normally about 40 in number. I can tell you today, by the grace of God and the gumption of this, these local churches going in and dealing with the chaos of the Zuleika refugee camp, what I reported before was about 1,000 people have said yes to Jesus, but the gospel continues to roll forward. And what I'm telling you today is there's another 500 believers who have come to Christ in the last few months. So yeah, praise God for that, right? But one of the pastors, one of our partners, a dear man by the name of Greer, I've met him, Kevin, has this simple request on behalf of the children that they're serving in the Zuleika refugee camp.
2: Into our church, we have more than 100 children, but because of lack of materials, other children really

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2: 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Either one of those, however you choose to dial the number, you're going to get to the Bible League operator. If you get through online, it's just going to go to the landing page where you can give your gift. It shouldn't take more than about 2 minutes for either method to take place. So we're not looking to tie you up, you know, for long periods of time or anything like that. We want you to be able to give your gift. We want you to be able to thoughtfully have a second to pray about it and say, Lord, take my gift, take our money, convert it into Bibles for those that need it, and then put those Bibles into the right hands, the people that are asking for them, the people that want to know you better, the people that want to know you more. That's what this is about. And ultimately, friends, that's not where it ends, because when someone becomes a believer and they dig into discipleship and they dig into the Word and the Word starts impacting their life, they start living differently. And that living differently in places like the refugee camp in Malawi, the Zalika refugee camp, someone goes, hey, why are you being different now? Why are you living differently now? And they can say, because I have the hope of Jesus. I have the hope of the gospel in my life. Where did that come from? And it's an opportunity to do what we often talk about on this show in terms of casting your faith. Think about fishing, and we're supposed to be fishers of men, but if you go fishing, and I'm not a fisherman, but I've known a few, and they cast and they cast and they cast and they cast, hoping to catch that fish. Jesus says, be fisher of men. Constantly throw the gospel to people and say, hey, consider this, consider this, consider this. And what happens in a place like Zalika, people latch on and they say, there's something here that makes sense. It matters. It's different than anything I've heard of before. Tell me more. And then you see 500 more people come to faith in Christ from the original 1,000 that had come to faith in Christ. Michael, it's such an encouraging story. And yet it's Bible League Bibles that are used in the process of saying, hey, consider this, consider this, consider this. Every time, just think, every time you say, consider this, that's the fishing line being thrown out in that great attempt to be fishers of men. The Bible League Bible, the substance of that cast, if you will. 1-800-937-9673, or go to thatkevinshow.com and click the banner at the top of the page. 1-800-937-9673. And this reminder, right now, every gift being given right now is going to be doubled. So if you can give a $1,000 gift, and that's 200 Bibles, give it right now, and it's going to turn into 400 Bibles. 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You could have such a huge impact for the size of your gift. 1-800-937-9673. 1-800-937-9673. 1-800-YES-WORD, if that's easier to remember. 1-800-YES-WORD. Or go to thatkevinshow.com and click the banner at the top of the page.
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5: On birthright citizenship, you had Alito and Thomas express real reservations. They had written strong dissents for what the majority decided, that the 14th Amendment applies to anyone born here. So there's some common sense things I think we can do at the legislative branch, and we're looking at.

0: at those potential remedies.
1: Mr. Chairman, thanks for shining a light on it, and thanks for joining us today. Folks, stick with us. We're back with more after this.
2: You take your vitamins, you watch what you eat, maybe you're even popping probiotics these days. You know food alone doesn't cut it, so you supplement, right? Are you doing the same for your precious dog? Most people are not. Here's what the big dog food companies won't tell you. That bag on the shelf has calories, but almost no real nutrition left in it. The processing kills off the live stuff your dog's body actually needs to thrive. That's the gap Rough Greens fills.
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4: 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The good man brings out his good treasure what is good, and the evil man brings out of his evil treasure what is evil. Our speech is simply reflective of what we're putting into our minds and our hearts. 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

0: Mark, that Kevin. 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
1: Welcome back to Times Square. It's that Kevin Show, thatkevinshow.com. Just relaunched, brand new. It all slick and looking nice, so go check it out. And I'm glad to have everything there. We never put anything behind a paywall because we want you to have access to it, whether it's the videos or the columns or the podcasts, etc. So thank you for going there. You know, if you own a business, you know this, you're familiar with this cycle. You've got revenue that's coming in, but it's too many days away, and you've got some bills that need to be paid now. And whether you're in production, whether you're in, you know, real estate, farming, there's all kinds of industries where you run into cycles like that. Infrequently, they may be, but sometimes you really need help. And you need business solutions, whether it be SBA or short-term access, whatever you need. And you need to be able to trust people that you work with to know that you're understanding, you know, what you're taking out and so forth. So what do you do when you're in that situation? You got payroll, you got vendors, you got unexpected expenses, and they don't always cooperate with the revenue calendar. Okay, it's called a timing gap. It's not a solvency gap, it's a timing gap. How do you solve that problem? Well, I'm super excited to introduce you to our newest sponsor here at That Kevin Show, Mock Funding, not M-O-C-K, it's M-A-C-H, as in speed, as in super speed, mockfunding.com, and everything that they do. Tony Bode is the president and founder of Mock Funding, and he joins me. And Tony, the reason that you and I even cross paths with each other is that I operate a small business, and I, like many small business owners, occasionally need help in making that timing gap bridge over with the ability to do it. And so we're grateful that you're here, grateful that you're a sponsor of the show, but help me understand how prevalent of a need are funding gaps when we're talking about small businesses these days.
2: Great to be here, Kevin. Thank you for having me over here. So it's actually quite common, and actually it's the reason why this is a multi-billion dollar industry. Small businesses have always struggled with the need for cash flow, just to fill in those gaps. Traditionally, they would go to their bank to solve these issues, but as banking regulations throughout the years have gotten worse and worse and more difficult to navigate, that's where the private sector stepped in. And this is kind of, it's an industry that's taken over since about late 1999, and it's grown since. And so what we do is we work with businesses, business owners in particular, that have ongoing revenue, but don't have the timing right where maybe their receivables are out 30 to 60 days. And we provide revenue-based financing, which is just unsecured financing. They don't need to have great personal credit to qualify. It doesn't really depend on what you have on the personal side as much as it depends on how strong you run how strong of a business you have and how well you run your business.
1: Yeah.
2: So it's a great tool. It's a great tool. A lot of companies are doing it nowadays more and more. Even major banks are getting into it. And we've been able to help a lot of business owners.
1: I can hear people in the back of my head, Tony, saying, okay, but I've heard, you know, from a lot of companies that have promised me the world, and they seem shady as heck, and it's just not something that I think I could. You guys, by the way, you need to go on Trustpilot and see their ranking, but they have this incredible litany of people that have, worked with them and have nothing but the most incredible comments to say. But talk about how important integrity is in this process and kind of how you structure what Mock Funding does differently.
2: 100%. So I always said that when money is your product, it just leaves room for a lot of bad behavior out there. It's an industry that isn't as regulated as the personal lending sector. So we hear a lot of clients saying, hey, I've been promised things from another company, from a broker, and oftentimes just to get me into a transaction that I didn't want to be in. And so what differentiates us is that we take the consultative approach because every client is different. Every client has the ability to qualify for a plethora of different things. So depending on your situation, depending on your credit, the first thing we like to do is have a conversation. So one of the things we differentiate from our competitors is that we're looking at long-term relationships, and we're not afraid to walk away from a deal if we feel like what you can achieve right now with your business isn't exactly what you need in order to be able to accomplish your goal. We'll tell you that. We're in it for the long term, and that's not the short term. So
1: we can't truly help them. You'll tell them that.
2: And if 100%.
1: You'll show them the different options that are
2: 100%.
1: Available.
2: Yeah, and look, we have connections with major SBA partners. Even through the SBA, we can fast track most of our applications in as little as 2 weeks. So that's actually quite a ways away from what I was doing traditional lending at the bank. So we've kind of opened up our possibilities where we can work with you know, A-tier clients that have perfect credit, have been in business for years and years. And also the guys that are just getting started, maybe they've been in business a year, their credit isn't as good, but there's options and solutions we can provide them as well.
1: Yeah. Well, friends, I'm just excited because I'd love to pass on recommendations about people that have integrity. And you know that if you listen to this show and know me for any length of time, that is one of the most important things. Mock funding can be reached at 888-462-9442, 888-462-9442. You can also go online, mockfunding.com, M-A-C-H, not M-O-C-K, M-A-C-H, like the speed, mockfunding.com, mockfunding.com. And then click through on that little Trustpilot symbol and go, seriously, go look and see what people have to say about the services that they've been provided. But I can just tell you from personal experience, Tony and his crew, they really care about the business. They really care about you. And I think you're going to be really super pleased with all of it. Tony, great to see you. We're going to be talking to you a lot of time on Mondays. You're going to have like special tips for small businesses and ways to make their workflow even more efficient. And we're looking forward to getting to know you on a brainiac basis as well. So thanks for all your help.
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1: You got it. Kevin McCullough coming right back. It's That Kevin Show. From Focus Features and the acclaimed director of Captain Phillips and Jason Bourne comes The Uprising, starring Andrew Garfield. Witness the true story behind the legend of Robin Hood. With everything taken from him and with nothing left to lose, one man's stand against injustice will inspire a movement that will change everything. In a land of kings, a man of the people will defy the most powerful empire on earth and ignite a revolution. With an all-star cast, breathtaking visuals, and visceral action, The Uprising is a must-see cinematic epic that really demands to be seen on the biggest screen possible. An amazing story of courage, sacrifice, rebellion. One man becomes the symbol of a people fighting for freedom. The Uprising from Focus Features and the acclaimed director of Captain Phillips and Jason Bourne, starring Andrew Garfield. Rated R. Under 17 is not admitted without a parent. Witness the rise of Robin Hood. Only in theaters September 10th. You do not want to miss The Uprising. Discover it in Dolby Cinema. Hi, Kevin McCullough. I have a lot of friends that have a lot of opinions about AI, what it means, how to use it, what should be done with it, and what shouldn't be. 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
6: As summer makes way for autumn, God's people quietly begin preparing for the holiest season of the year. Long before the Jewish New Year arrives, there is a season of reflection, a season of slowing down, a season of asking difficult but important questions. How have I lived over the past year? Where have I fallen short? How can I return to God? Throughout the Bible, God's people are called to examine their hearts. The prophet Joel proclaimed, "Return to the Lord your God, for he is gracious and compassionate." And that biblical invitation has never changed. In Jewish tradition, the weeks leading up to the high holy days are a time of what is called an accounting of the soul. It's a reminder that true change begins long before a holy day arrives. Before celebration comes preparation. 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Its powerful blast isn't just a musical note. 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

0: York. That Kevin. Kevin McCullough.
1: All right, welcome back, Kevin McCullough. It is the Friday edition. And as I mentioned in the monologue early in the show, I really got irritated last night when the cut.com, which is a part of, I think, New York Magazine. And for some reason, they are in my Instagram feed. So whatever it is, I must have liked something that they had in there once or read it or something. And so now I get, their articles fed to my feed. But the title of it was, I Regret Having My Children. And I didn't read the full article. I read the part that was above the free paywall portion. But what I read churned my stomach. And as I went deeper into what the stories were about and talked to more people, it didn't sit well. Bethany Mandel was one of those that I reached out to last night. Bethany, because first of all, it's a weird time to publish a piece like this, given that we can't seem to even have clarity on the Lindsey Clancy trial, which is literally a mom who said, I regret having kids to the degree that she killed them. And it's like, do we really need this? Like, even if there are moms who feel this way and who feel very overwhelmed, and I want to be compassionate about what pregnancy does to a woman. My blessed bride has had three, and she did not have the easiest of times after delivery, and for a good while. Life gets really hard, excruciating, in fact. But I feel like that the meaning that is recovered through being parents and through raising kids kind of sometimes outpaces the convenience of it. And I think that as a society, we are just losing sight of that altogether. Am I completely out to lunch here?
2: You are not even close to, you're in the same ballpark. So you probably have New York Mag in your feed because you've rage commented on something else of theirs. Because this is all they produce, is this anti-natalist, anti-kid, anti-family, anti-tradition rage bait. And this is something that they've published a million times. And this is actually the perfect time for them to post something like this, because Lindsey Clancy is the end result of their ideology.
1: She's the cover girl for their cause.
2: Yes, 100%. And what's creepy is, from their perspective, women should not have children. It holds us back. It makes us crazy. And we can't be held responsible for what we do at the end of it. And so, yes, she probably, shouldn't have done this. But, who among us? Who among us? That's their response to Lindsey Clancy. They throw up their hands and say, who among us? And the rest of us normies out here are like, me. I've never wanted to brutally murder three of my children. I'm good. I've never felt that way.
1: Yeah. And I don't want to let the cut off the hook by focusing on Lindsey, because we've covered her in detail. Here's the problem that I have with it. Even if you can do a case study and find three or four women that all kind of fall in the same category of having regrets about being mother, and the cover girl that they used, the actual cover girl in this story, she and her husband have only two kids. It's all about their lack of being able to just go swimming whenever they want to, or going off to some trip whenever they want to with their kids at 3 months and like a year and a half or something like that. And, I'm kind of like, you haven't even begun to understand the point of what it was to become a parent. But I ran across this thing from Arthur Brooks, who I also follow on social media, and he's a really interesting read. I don't know anything about his faith perspective, but what he says about marriage is really always to me seems spot on. And he has a thing about being a parent, and he says there's kind of three cycles to this, where in the early stages, is it convenient? Is it satisfying? Is it meaningful? And if you study your years of parenting, you go through different cycles of that. I think it's especially unhelpful to have this type of stuff being published out there when what they really need are some solutions as to how to survive it.
2: Yeah, no, but these are people who don't want solutions. These are people who want to feel good about their decision not to have children. They're fishing for excuses, and they love people like this who say, I regret, because then it makes them feel like they won't regret not having kids. The market for this is not really parents. It's people who are on the fence, who, I'm just going to be honest, like, are lazy people. I'm not saying that every person who is child-free is lazy. Far from it. I think there's a lot of people out there who should not have children, Lindsay Clancy is a case in point. But there's a lot of people who like are thinking about it, but like, God, that seems like a lot of work. These are the people for whom this kind of piece is written. And it's really sad because they have been raised all through their lives to avoid hard things, to avoid putting in the effort to, you know, quit the team a week into the soccer season. And they're missing out on that end product that is so worthwhile. Yeah, you just have, like, I'm not a fan of the baby years. I'm not a fan of even the early toddler years. But, like, I can say on the end of, like, my oldest is almost 13. I love 13. I love 11. I love 7. I love 9. I love 3. I love 5. It's amazing. But it does require a front end effort.
1: Yeah. No, you're going to lock it down for at least a couple of years until those biggest hurdles are covered. And hopefully you have, this is why we need two-parent households. Hopefully you have a father in the house that is, you know, lending some help as well. Though my bride said last night, look, you go out and make all the money. I'm fine with that. I will take care of them. I just don't want to have to worry about, you know, paying the bills. And I that's not every woman's approach, but I understand it. And we try to, but even in all the work, we still want to like come back and help and do what we can when we're able to. So it's like,
2: yeah, for sure.
1: I just think that nothing in society is served by endlessly navel gazing and saying, oh, what if my life had not had these kids? And to say it out loud and to put it into print. And here's the thing that really, and this will be my final thought. Someday these kids are going to read what their mom said because the internet lives forever. And how would you like, Bethany, to be 15, 18, 19 years old, starting out in the world, going out, trying to figure out what it was, and you come across a story that your mom said, man, I wish we hadn't had you.
2: Yep. No, and these are the same parents who are going to throw up their hands and say, oh, well, what could have happened? Teenagers are hard. Teenagers are awful. Of course, you know, all kids go off the reservation and, you know, become dry. Like, no, your child's byproduct is a direct result of what you're putting into it. And, you know, this is what you've done to them. We see this on social media, how people talk about their children. They see them as property instead of human beings who, you're right, will grow up one day and see what their parents have posted about them.
1: Yeah, it's just hideous. Anyway, I'm glad to have resources like you, Bethany, for my listeners. Thank you for being here.
2: Thank you.
1: Kevin McCullough.

0: 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In the Arena with Jason Warman is a podcast where faith meets today's biggest conversations. Hear from myself, other leaders, and pastors that are navigating the issues impacting our world right now. Check out this clip.
1: I heard again, you know, pastors shouldn't be political. My thought was, where is that in the Bible? There's no scripture that says, hey, pastors should only talk about X, right. Y, and Z. The narrative of, you know, Jesus wasn't political, which, you know, my line on that is you don't get crucified for what you don't say. You know, you look at John the Baptist, who looked at Herod and said, hey, your marriage is wrong. The new Elijah calling the nation to repentance directly opposed political leaders, biblical immorality, and paid the price for it. And that was the forerunning of Jesus Christ.
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6: Ronald Reagan understood that liberty could never be taken for granted. In 1967, he warned Americans, freedom is a fragile thing, and it's never more than one generation away from extinction. President Reagan knew the freedoms secured by one generation were not guaranteed to survive to the next. Today, as socialistic ideas that place greater power in the hands of government gain renewed support, Reagan's warning carries even greater weight. Freedom is more than inheritance. It's a responsibility, one we all share. Every generation must fight for the principles that made self-government possible. Freedom only survives when each generation chooses to defend it. So, do we have the courage to defend and protect what is being challenged, the very principles that made America the greatest experiment in history?
7: Serving it up with a no-drink minimum. It's that Kevin Show.

0: All right, so glad you're with us. Final few minutes of the full show today. Kevin McCullough saying thank you. That is Yesterday the Same. I debuted it last hour, so if you didn't get the full song, go back and listen. Or just go over to Spotify, where it debuted at midnight last night, and we're grateful. We didn't put any like real big marketing push behind it or anything, because this is the one song we wrote that we just want to give back to God. And it's been one of the biggest labors of love that we've done, and yet that is the stuff that I think that we're going to sing in heaven. Every heart declare it. Every voice proclaim, Jesus, you are worthy. Yesterday the same as you were the day before that, and the day before that, and the day before that. You've always been faithful. You've always loved us. So we decided as the group that we're going to do a few things with this song. First of all, we're not going to keep any of the proceeds of the song at all. We're going to give them all away. We also are going to make available at no cost the lyric sheet, the chord chart, and we're working on a variety of alternative productions of the song. So, for instance, this is going to blow Lady Tanika's mind, and I hope she's not stuck with any of the administrative part of this. She won't be. We have people for that. But here's the thing. We're going to do a choral version. If your church is more traditional or high church in its approach, we've written and orchestrated a choral version of this. There's a singer-songwriter version, which doesn't have all of the bells and whistles and reverb and all the other stuff that's in that version. That's kind of the radio version, the regular version. There's an instrumental version. We've done an a cappella version. We've got various degrees of differences, but really designed for a wide range of styles, because we don't want the words to go unsung. So we've got the charts, we've got the lyric sheets, we've got all the different versions, and we will make them available to any person who writes us. You don't have to be part of your worship team at your church. You could get it and forward it to your worship team. That would be fine. Or you could have them write and receive it as well. But if you would like a copy of the worship leading kit for Yesterday the Same, and it is going to be a kit, there's going to be a bunch of stuff in there, just send us an email to thatkevinshow@gmail.com and put Yesterday in the subject line. Yesterday in the subject. The song is called Yesterday the Same. So put Yesterday in the subject line, and then make sure you give us your info in the body of the email, and we'll send you the kit. It'll have probably 4 or 5 different versions of the song, plus the lyric sheets, plus the chord charts, plus everything that we're even going to put it up on Moises, which is the musical app that Charlie Puth uses. We're going to make the stems available. So if you want to sing it as a vocalist and take Allie and Jay's parts out and just sing with the instrumentation, we're going to make that available as well. That link will be in there. Our goal long term is just to see the church sing this song, to help every person in the church know that their heart should declare, that their voice should proclaim that Jesus is worthy. That's the purpose. That's the goal. That's what it's all about. So thatkevinshow@gmail.com, put Yesterday in the subject line, and we'll be glad to send it to you. Yesterday in the subject line, send it to thatkevinshow.com. Kevin McCullough, very glad to have you with us. Next week, we broadcast live from the Sing Conference in Nashville with Keith and Kristen Getty on Tuesday and Wednesday, and all of their speakers and musicians that are on the stage there. Looking forward to that. And I hope you have a great Labor Day holiday, and we'll see you from Nashville on Tuesday. Take care.
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0: Hello, and welcome to In the Word, a ministry of Calvary Chapel of Orlando. We hope that God speaks to you today as we continue our study verse by verse, chapter by chapter through the Bible with Senior Pastor Will Ramirez. Today, as we continue our study in the book of Luke, Peter, James, and John go up a mountain to pray with Jesus, and suddenly two strangers show up, and Jesus looks different. We'll pick it up in Luke chapter 9, verse 27. The title of the message is, Listen to Jesus.
1: All right, Luke chapter 9. We saw Jesus revealed to his disciples that his mission was going to end in a cross and not the throne of Israel. And for the disciples, this was shocking. I mean, everything that they thought, everything that they believed was leading up to Jesus establishing the kingdom here on earth in their minds. And they had aspirations of how close they'd get to sit to Jesus while he ruled over Israel. Enough that they would actually argue with each other over who was the greatest among them. We're going to actually get to that later on in Luke. But all those thoughts are kind of dead right now. That thinking that that's where they're headed and that's where they're going, it's kind of just nixed all right now in their mind. And they've got to be completely bummed. So Jesus, today we're going to see, he reminds them that they're still going to get to see awesome things though. And some will even see the glory of his kingdom. And so as we study the transfiguration, you know, may God's message to these bummed, confused disciples be a good word for us, which his word to them was listen to Jesus. So chapter 9, we begin in verse 27. And Jesus, closing out his statement on, you know, him going to the cross, he says, but I tell you of a truth, there are some standing here which shall not taste of death till they see the kingdom of God. So in contrast to all this doom and gloom from the disciples' perspective, Jesus wasn't doom and gloom. He already said he'd rise again the third day, but they didn't hear that part. So in contrast to all this talk of dying and the cross and being rejected and no kingdom, he says, some of you standing here, you're going to be alive. You're not going to die until you have seen the kingdom of God. The word there, to see, it means to behold or to look on or to experience. Now, Mark actually says, till you see the kingdom having come. In other words, seeing it in its final state, seeing the how awesome it will be. And so he says, some of you are going to be alive and you'll see and experience or behold or look on that thing, what it's like. Now, because of that, there are those who read this and they struggle because they go, well, all the disciples died and they never saw the kingdom of God. Jesus hasn't come back yet. And in fact, this verse has been a proof text for a doctrine called preterism. This is the teaching that most of the events of Revelation were fulfilled symbolically or semi-symbolically during the destruction of Jerusalem in around 70 AD. This doctrine was made popular by Hank Hanegraaff in the early 2000s, late 1990s. He didn't make it up. It was around long before him, but he made it kind of popular, and it became very prevalent at that time and still is today. People will mock the idea of Revelation being literal. They'll mock the idea of a seven-year tribulation period. They mock the idea of a rapture and say, oh, the Bible doesn't teach that. Modern-day Christians have made that up. So the question we have to ask is that true? Did Jesus bring his kingdom in 70 AD? Did all these things already happen symbolically or allegorically? Is this verse proof that John and the other living disciples in 70 AD saw Jesus coming in his kingdom? No, it's not true at all. Because they saw it right here in these next few verses. You say, but that's not the kingdom, that's Jesus in his glory. Well, let's take their word for it instead of our word. Turn to 2 Peter chapter 1 with me. 2 Peter chapter 1. And if you have espoused preterism today, I'm not here to mock you. I do want to share with some scripture with you, though, and so that you can see what the Bible has to say, and you don't have to go to a Bible Answer Man or anyone else to find out what it says. 2 Peter chapter 1, and you can actually, if you wouldn't mind, turn into Matthew 16, 28, because that's Matthew's account, and the wording he uses there is just slightly different than Luke's. And I think it helps us to see what Peter's talking about here. Now, in verse 15 of 2 Peter chapter 1, Peter says, moreover, I will endeavor that you may be able after my decease to have these things always in remembrance. He says Peter was going to die soon. He knew that. He was a lot of people believe at this point in time he was actually in Rome, and that persecution was heavy at this time, and he knew his death was soon. And so he wants them to remember important things. Interestingly enough, important things that got him into trouble when he forgot them and denied the Lord. He says, for we have not followed cunningly devised fables when we made known or revealed to you the power and coming of our Lord Jesus Christ, but were eyewitnesses of his majesty. Peter here very clearly says that they saw the power and the coming of the Lord Jesus Christ, and they were eyewitnesses of his majesty, of his glory. Now, when did they see this? 4, verse 17. He received from God the Father honor and glory when there came such a voice to him from the excellent glory, and that voice said, this is my beloved Son in whom I am well pleased. So there are multiple times when the Lord spoke from heaven and said, this is my beloved Son in whom I'm well pleased. At Jesus' baptism, I believe there's another time in John chapter 12 where Jesus said, Father, glorify your Son. He said, I have glorified it and will continue to glorify it. And then, of course, the Mount of Transfiguration. So which one is being referred to here? Well, we see here in verse 17 that he mentions that this voice came to him from the excellent glory, from the Shekinah glory of God. The only time we see the glory of God present when he speaks like this is when a cloud comes on the Mount of Transfiguration. So we know that's what's being referred to here, and then Peter confirms it in verse 18. And this voice which came from heaven, we heard it when we were with him in the Holy Mount. So this is Peter referring to what we're about to study today. Now, the wording of Peter is very important here because I want to go back to Matthew 16, verse 28. It's the same thing Jesus says in Luke 9, 27 with a little bit different wording. Matthew gets the full wording. Luke is just summarizing. In verse 28, he says, Jesus said to them, verily I say unto you, there be some standing here which shall not taste of death till they not just see the kingdom, but he says the Son of Man coming in his kingdom, or as Mark uses the phrase, having come in his kingdom. What did Peter say here? What did they see? We made known unto you the power and the what of the Lord Jesus Christ? His coming. Same words that are used here. So again, I don't need to look at a verse and say, well, this is kind of hard to understand. How does it work? And then go and call a radio show host and figure out what it means. I can go right to the Bible because the Bible is the best commentary on the Bible. The Bible is the best interpreter of the Bible. And so I can know from here what's going on. So when Jesus says that there are some who are going to experience or look on or behold the kingdom having come and seeing Christ's own glory, when Peter says we saw it in the Holy Mount, that's good enough for me. I don't need to get any other answers. I don't need to make up an odd doctrine that makes the Bible allegorical when it's not intended to be allegorical. You see, there's a big problem when you make the Bible allegorical when it's not meant to be. The Bible sometimes is speaking allegorically, and it will tell us that. It'll say, and this sign, this means this, and this means this. Or it'll tell us this is a sign. But in the scripture, when it doesn't do that, if we make it allegorical, then who's to say your interpretation's right or wrong? Nobody can, because we don't know. The scriptures don't tell us. So who then becomes the authority of the interpretation? You do, instead of the scripture speaking for itself. And that's why I stay away from that type of an approach to scripture. You say, oh, so you really believe in a rapture, Pastor? Well, you bet I do. 1 Thessalonians chapter 4 says very clearly that we'll be caught up to be with the Lord in the air and transformed as we're caught up. You can call it hokey, but that's what the Bible says. And it doesn't say it's speaking symbolically, so there's no reason for me to interpret it that way. So again, I'm not saying those are evil people, but definitely I don't think that's a biblical doctrine. So here again, I believe Peter, the one who was there and comments on it and gives us commentary on it, ends the debate. And this should make even more sense when Luke mentions that they're only going to experience and look on Christ's kingdom, not actually be in his kingdom while still alive. Yeah, Vincent, the great linguist, he said this, the phrase, the kingdom of God, is essentially the absolute dominion of God in the universe, both in a physical and a spiritual sense. And that is exactly what we're going to witness here. Christ's glory shining through what everyone will see when his kingdom is on the earth. So verse 28, It says, it came to pass about 8 days after these sayings that he took Peter and James and John and James, and he went up into a mountain to pray. Now, Matthew and Mark both say it was exactly 6 days, but remember, Luke wasn't there. He's doing research, and his research didn't show a precise answer, so he just says it was about 8 days. And I love that because Luke's not going to say something specific when he doesn't know. Now, Luke only gives us times, the relative times, when he's clumping topics together to make a point. So clearly, even Luke sees this part here as fulfilling verse 27. Otherwise, he wouldn't clump them together and give us those dates together, even though he doesn't know the exact date. Now, there are two separate sites in Israel that claim to be this mountain of transfiguration. One is Mount Tabor in the Galilee region, and it's funny because you have two churches, you argue whether they're the exact spot. I don't think either of them are. The other location is in the Judean wilderness, and that might very well be the case. The truth is, the Bible doesn't tell us, so it's fruitless to argue about it. I think the important thing to understand is that it is somewhere in the Holy Land, and I'll tell you why that's important later on. Now, why is Jesus in this mountain initially? It says to pray. Again, Luke reiterates that Jesus prayed all the time. And listen, if the Son of God needed to pray this much, don't you and I? I don't know if I'll ever hear a time when the Lord tells me and says, Will, you're praying too much. Or Will, you don't need to worry about praying more. Anytime I go to the Lord and Lord, how can I be doing more? How can I be more faithful? And the Lord's like, pray, pray, pray. You would think after all these years of seeing everything God's done that I would see the power of prayer and I would spend more time doing that than anything else. Me and Bev, we had some things come down our pike. You ever have, you know, somebody throw a few bricks through your window? No, not literally. I'm speaking allegorically now. Not literally. When you break a window, it's not cheap. It's expensive. You know, it's something that you don't usually have a budget, you know, area that you save money for. You got the food budget, this budget. You don't have the somebody threw a brick through the window budget. And it happens in life sometimes. Somebody throws a brick through a window. And so we have this unexpected expense you don't plan for and you don't have the finances for. And we had like two or three of those things come up all at once. It was like 3 or 4 months ago. And I was stressed out beyond belief. I had like 2 weeks where I was just angry and whatever and just trying to make the numbers work and nothing's working. I'm like, I don't know how we're going to get out from any of these costs or whatever. I don't know how we're going to do this. And the Lord dealt with me and he's like, why don't you pray? And so it became a part of our prayer routine every night. We would pray together and ask God to provide for these various needs. You know, and time's going by and we're just praying. I wish I could say that my prayers were greatly filled with faith, whatever. And I was really trusting the Lord. I wasn't worried about anything, but we were praying consistently. And lo and behold, in the last 2 weeks, they all got answered. And in ways I could have never imagined. And the funny part is that the last one got answered right before it looked really, really bad. Like right before it looked really, really bad. We have some black mold in our home right now, and it's bad. But I didn't think it was bad. I just thought simple repair. We called the homeowner's insurance. They sent out a guy to look at it, did the report, and it came back, and it's bad. Way beyond what our insurance covers and stuff. And I'm like, Lord, I don't know what we're going to do. But we just kept praying. And I got a call from our insurance company this Friday, and they said, hey, you know, we got some good news for you. And I'm like, well, that's good, because I haven't had much good news about this incident. And he said, your policy covers this with no limits. I'm like, I'm looking at my policy right now. It says I have this much of a limit. And she goes, I know, but my copy says you have no limits. When do you hear that? I mean, I was like, oh, yeah, Jesus is great. Called my wife. I'm like, you won't believe what God did. You know, and then the Lord the whole time, I just hear that little still small voice going, I always had this. This was always in my mind. It was never not in my mind. I always had this, Will. And I thought, Lord, what is wrong with me? You know, yes, I was praying and God answered our prayers. But it's like after all the years of walking with the Lord and seeing how prayer is powerful, I need to have more expectancy. I need to have more hope and more expectancy. I wasn't pining every day. I would be stressed out a couple times, but for the most part, I was trusting the Lord, but not with that joy and that hope that he wants to have in prayer, because he moves mightily through prayer. So if Jesus had to pray this much, we need to pray. And God will answer your prayers. You know, I don't know if somebody threw a brick through your window recently, but the Lord takes care of broken windows. He has resources you don't know of. He can erase someone's insurance policy on their side and make the numbers look different. I mean, I don't know what happened, but I got it in writing that they're taking care of it. So the point is that he has resources you don't. And so you don't have to limit him by your resources or your understanding of available resources. Now, while Jesus prayed, something magnificent, absolutely magnificent happened. It says in verse 29, and as he prayed, the fashion of his countenance, the form or the appearance of his face, the word can also mean surface, so it means his skin. So the form or the appearance of his skin, it was altered. It became something different. And the word there means of a different kind or class. It wasn't necessarily human anymore in the same way that we might look at it. He didn't cease to be human. But my point is that his look and his appearance, it was altered and changed to a different kind or class. And then it says his clothing was white and glistering, or literally it means glistering white, which means it was as bright as a flash of lightning. Have you ever had a lightning bolt strike somewhere close enough that it kind of lit the whole area up? I was not in the backyard. I was on the porch once during a storm, and I don't know what I was doing out there. And it's a screen porch, so you could see real clearly in the yard. And something struck close enough that just lit up the whole yard. And I it was like daytime. It literally, for just that split second, looked like daytime in the backyard. And that's what Jesus is looking like right now. Now, we call this the transfiguration because that's the word Matthew and Mark use to explain what happened to Jesus. We get our word metamorphosis from that word transfiguration. Now, that becomes even more interesting when we look at what Philippians chapter 2 has to say. So why don't you turn there with me to Philippians 2, and we'll go back to Luke 9 in a second. Now, Philippians 2 has a context, of course. Paul is writing to the church of Philippi, encouraging them to have the same mindset and humility Jesus did, who, for the love of us, didn't think all the privileges of deity was something worth more than us. And so he laid some of those privileges down to become a man. And in verses 6 and 7, as he's explaining that we need to do the same thing and humble ourselves and serve each other and not be high-minded and prideful and cling to what we have, but to serve others, he says in verse 6 and 7, he actually describes the incarnation, God becoming a man. And so he says, who, verse 6, referring to Jesus, who being in the form of God, thought it not robbery, something to be grasped or held on to, that he was equal with God. But he made himself of no reputation and took upon him the form of a servant and was made in the likeness of men, our likeness. So when we look at this here, it's interesting, that word form in both those verses, it's the word morphe, word metamorphosis. Same word as transfiguration, but at the root. So the idea here is when Luke is describing Jesus' skin and clothes becoming a different kind or class, he's saying that Jesus was showing his and taking on his full glory as God there on the mount. Just as it says here that he had the being in the form of God, he had always existed in that form, that type of existence. He then took on the form of a man, but there on the Mount of Transfiguration, his deity shined through. It shined through his humanity. So Jesus, he is showing his full glory as God there on the mount. So this is exactly what Jesus described in verse 27 of Luke when he said that some of you will see the kingdom of God. He explained in verse 26 what that coming would be like. He said, when the Son of Man comes in his own glory. So Jesus is now, he's shining forth his own glory. Now, when the disciples wake up, because they were sleeping while Jesus prayed, which apparently is a problem for them. It's funny, when we see Peter, James, and John, we think, oh yeah, the spiritual guys, they get to go and do all the neat stuff with Jesus. I've got four kids. When we go out somewhere, and they go, hey Dad, can we go play in the park? Oh yeah. Now, I can't follow them all around. Now they don't do that anymore. They're old enough. I don't worry about them too much. When they're younger, there was always one I always followed around because they were going to get into trouble if I didn't. So that's interesting. I usually think of it rather than, oh, Peter, James, and John, the spiritual ones. I kind of think of Jesus going, listen, I need to go up into the mountain to pray. Why don't you guys pray for me? On second thought, you three come with me. Because here they are sleeping again while Jesus is praying. Well, they wake up, and when they do, they get to see and look on something that no living person will see until Jesus comes back to set up his kingdom. Jesus in his full glory. Now, this place in Scripture, why it's so important, why all four Gospels mention it, is because this is the place that we get the clearest glimpse of Jesus' dual nature as God and man in all of Scripture. Clearest glimpse. Jesus did not leave his deity behind when he became a man. Not one ounce. He simply laid aside certain privileges that come with being God. He could take them up at any moment if he wanted to. And that's why when we see Jesus, he can say, you know, no man knows the day or the hour, only my Father in heaven. Because he laid that privilege aside to know the day of his return. But then there are other times we see Jesus and it says that he knew it was in the heart of man. Or he knew what they were thinking. And or it'll say, and Jesus answered when no one said anything because he knew what they were thinking in their heart. So Jesus, there were times he laid hold of that privilege and he used it. So he never let it go. He just laid down certain privileges that came with being God. So at any moment he could take him up again. And that's why Jesus, he said, no man takes my life from me. He goes, I have power to lay it down and I have power to raise it up again. Like, I don't have that ability in myself. You know, I pray the Lord returns before this tent wears out. But there will come a day, no matter how hard I fight, no matter how much my will is and courage is and to live, that if the Lord calls me home and he doesn't return, that I will give up the ghost. I don't have life in and of myself, but Jesus does. And so he even being dead, he could make himself alive again because he's God. He never, ever ceased to be God. But the thing we have to also understand is Jesus wasn't a pseudo-man. He took on our likeness, our form, becoming exactly like us. There's nothing supernormal or supernatural about Jesus' organs. They would have eventually failed, just like ours do. There was nothing supernormal about his senses. It's not like Jesus had a spidey sense or something like that. There wasn't anything else that makes us a human being that was physically different about Jesus. So in this moment, we see him in all of his manhood, and the glory of his deity is permitted to shine through his humanity. Now, why? Why this and why now? Well, it's so Jesus could talk about his death with someone who would understand. Look at verse 30. It says in verse 30, and behold, there talked with him two men, which were Moses and Elijah, who appeared in glory and spoke of his decease, which he should accomplish at Jerusalem. Now, it's funny because Luke is thinking, I know this is already mind-blowing, but check this out. That's what the word behold means. If that wasn't cool enough, as if Jesus' glory revealed isn't big enough, something else really cool happens. Moses and Elijah appear in glory, in their glory too, and they're talking to him. Now, why Moses and Elijah instead of any, like Joseph or Daniel or Abraham or anybody else? Well, we're going to get our glory in heaven one of two ways, either through death or the rapture, right? Either when we die, we're going to get glory as we'll be raised from the dead in the rapture, or we'll be alive and we'll be changed as we are raptured up to be with the Lord. And at the rapture, the dead and the living will, in Christ, will finally be together, and the only division in the church will be eradicated. Like, the only division that God sees in the church is they call the church triumphant and the church militant. We're still fighting the fight. They've already finished their race. But in that day, we'll all be reunited. All those saints who have gone home to be with the Lord will be reunited with us. And in that moment, we'll get our new bodies, we get our glory together, even though we get them differently. What's interesting about Moses and Elijah are they are examples of those who got their eternal glory through those two ways. Moses died, and he died a very unique death. Moses went up into the mountain, and the Lord buried him, the Bible says. So Moses had kind of a unique death. And then, of course, Elijah never died. Elijah was taken away in a chariot straight up into heaven. So we see these represent the two examples of our glory. And you may be saying, okay, well, that explains Elijah, but Moses isn't different than other Old Testament saints who died. You're right. But Moses and Elijah also represent something very important to the Jewish people. Moses and Elijah are like saying the law and the prophets. They represent the entire testimony of Jewish scripture. And so they are unique in that designation. The Jews don't reference, you know, other prophets that way, only Moses and Elijah. And so they are ideal to represent not just all believers in heaven, but the testimony of all scripture. Now, cool thought. What was Moses' discipline for striking the rock? He didn't get to go in the promised land, right? Well, yeah, he did. Right here in this mountain. It was in the promised land. And even though Moses failed, he gets to go into the land here. And I'll take this upgrade. Like going in with Joshua, that would have been great. But this, I think this is an upgrade. Doesn't that show how gracious our God is despite our failures? He is so gracious.
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2: Questions. How have I lived over the past year? Where have I fallen short? How can I return to God? Throughout the Bible, God's people are called to examine their hearts. The prophet Joel proclaimed, "Return to the Lord your God, for he is gracious and compassionate." And that biblical invitation has never changed. In Jewish tradition, the weeks leading up to the High Holy Days are a time of what is called an accounting of the soul. It's a reminder that true change begins long before a holy day arrives. Before celebration comes preparation. One of the most recognizable symbols of the season is the shofar, the ram's horn. Its powerful blast isn't just a musical note. It's a spiritual wake-up call, reminding us that life is precious, time is limited, and our hearts should always be turned toward God. 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Repentance calls us to return to God's ways. Prayer deepens our relationship with Him. 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Answer.
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6: 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Freedom is more than inheritance. 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Freedom only survives when each generation chooses to defend it. So, do we have the courage to defend and protect what is being challenged, the very principles that made America the greatest experiment in history?
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9: What's the most difficult passage of Scripture to interpret in the whole Word of God? 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

0: You're listening to the Question and Answer program with our Bible teacher, Dr. J. Vernon McGee, who for over 30 years answered the questions of his many radio listeners. This is a ministry of the Through the Bible Radio Network. Let's begin our questions today with this one, which comes to us from a listener in Brush Prairie, Washington, who writes, 2 Thessalonians chapter 1, verse 7 says, "For the mystery of lawlessness is already at work. Only he who now restrains will do so until he is taken out of the way." You say that as a reference to God or the Holy Spirit, but where else in Scripture does it say that God will be taken out of the way? Could you help me with the understanding of this verse?
1: May I say to you that to begin with, the Scripture teaches God is a sovereign God. He's omnipotent, omnipresent, and omniscient. And that means he's present everywhere, and he's present everywhere, all of him at the same time. And that I do not understand, but that's because we're talking about infinity. Now, the Scripture uses certain anthropomorphic terms, and I wish we had Elijah here this morning. I think he'd like to answer your question. You will recall that when he had run away from God, God fed him good. The poor fellow hadn't had a good, steady diet, and God fed him for a while in the wilderness. And then he equipped him to go back, and he had to teach him a lesson. And that was a great earthquake, but it says God wasn't in the earthquake. I don't know where he was, but he was taken somewhere, busy somewhere else. And then there was a storm, and God wasn't in the storm. And then there was a still, small voice, and that still, small voice was God. Apparently, he got back again. So when you begin to ask questions like that, we're dealing with a sovereign, omnipresent God. And for you and me to understand it, he uses anthropomorphic terms, that is, terms that apply to man. And the Lord Jesus Christ, when he came down to this earth, he took upon himself our humanity, and that limited him, by the way. You remember the two sisters, Mary and Martha, said, "If you had been here, our brother would not have died." So evidently, the second person of the Godhead gets around also, and sometimes he's not present. And now we come to the Holy Spirit. Now, the verse you've given has many interpretations. Some of those interpretations, of course, have since proven very incorrect. There were those that one time said it was the Roman Empire. Some of the early church fathers said that. But, of course, the Roman Empire is gone now. And if it was the Roman Empire, it sure was taken out of the way a long time ago for things to continue very much as they had before. So what you have here is something that ought to be approached from a little bit different viewpoint than you've given. Now, you put it like this. My understanding of God is that he's sovereign, moves according to his own will. And that, of course, is true. Also, to say that God just hinders the evil and then is taken out of the way is to say God did a little halfway unsuccessful job of stopping the evil, and then something took him out of the way. This just doesn't coincide with any other part of the Bible, or even the next verse, which says the Lord will consume and destroy the wicked. And you are certainly correct. It doesn't conform to any other part of the Bible, and doesn't conform to this, because the whole thought here is that if you want to see this working in another way, God made the statement right at the very beginning. He said, "My spirit will not always strive with man." There'll come a time when the Holy Spirit will be removed. And there came a time when the Lord Jesus left the earth. He said, "It's best for you that I go away, for if I do not go away, the Holy Spirit will not come." You see, was the Holy Spirit in the world at that time? Yes. He's God. He was there. Everything the Lord Jesus did, he did by the power of the Holy Spirit. But you see, he came on the day of Pentecost to do a particular work of calling out a body of believers. Now, when he's the one that's hindering evil in the world today, he's doing it in order that he might call out a body of believers. Now, when he's removed, There won't be very much calling out at that time because the world is going to enter this particular period. There is today a force that is holding down evil. Man's not near as bad as he could be in the world. And therefore, your entire approach to this is unscriptural, you see. God has a program. And to try to use an illustration that you do that God did a halfway job, well, at the time of the flood, he had to destroy man. Are you prepared now to say that God did a halfway job, so he had to come in and start all over again? I don't think so. I think God's following a plan and a purpose. And I think you need to get back and see that plan and purpose because you've left that out of your question altogether.
0: We come now to a question from a listener in Ladysmith, Wisconsin. She writes, "What is your interpretation of Mark chapter 9, verses 49 and 50? They don't seem to fit with the preceding verses on hell. I've asked my pastor, and he gave me some reference books and told me that these are the two hardest verses to interpret in the scriptures. The Scofield Bible does not provide any notes on this verse, and even your book on Mark makes a very brief explanation. Could you enlighten me on this? Are not Christians the salt of the earth?"
1: All right. First of all, I want to read the two verses. "For every one shall be salted with fire, and every sacrifice shall be salted with salt. Salt is good, but if the salt have lost his saltness, wherewith will ye season it? Have salt in yourselves, and have peace one with another." Now, very frankly, this follows very nicely what has been said before it on the subject of hell, and probably ought to lift out several verses back of these two verses. "And whosoever shall offend one of these little ones that believe in me, it's better for him that a millstone were hanged about his neck and he were cast into the sea. And if thy hand offend thee, cut it off. It's better for thee to enter into life maimed than having two hands to go into hell, into the fire that never shall be quenched, where their worm dieth not and the fire is not quenched. And if thy foot offend thee, cut it off. It's better to enter in halt into life than having 2 feet to be cast into hell, into the fire that never shall be quenched, where their worm dieth not, and the fire is not quenched. And if thine eye offend thee, pluck it out. It's better for thee to enter into the kingdom of God with one eye than having 2 eyes to be cast into hell fire, where their worm dieth not, and the fire is not quenched." And then we have these two verses that have been asked. "And every one shall be salted with fire, and every sacrifice shall be salted with salt." Now, before we look at that, there are two things I would like to mention. First of all, that of all the books I have on Mark, the one that I have actually found more helpful on the entire gospel is Dr. Schuyler English's book, and it has very helpful notes on this particular passage. And again, it does not go into a great deal of detail, and for a very, I think, sufficient reason. But he also has gathered together the statements that have been made by all the great commentators of the past, and what they've had to say about this verse, or these two verses. I'd like for you to hear this, because some of you, I'm sure, had quite a letdown when I read these two verses, for I'm sure you did not think they were the most difficult in the Scripture. But now will you listen to what the great commentators of the past have said? Alexander said, "This is one of the most difficult passages is in the whole book." Bloomfield said, "No passage in the New Testament has so defied efforts to assign it a definite interpretation." And Graham wrote, "The passage is exceedingly difficult." Humann wrote, it is exceedingly vexing. Janssen wrote, it is exceedingly obscure. And Lindsay wrote, this is one of the most difficult verses in the New Testament. And Morrison wrote, among the most difficult in the Bible. And Fritzky wrote, it is one of those passages in which, because of their extraordinary obscurity, crosses seem to be fixed on which to torture expositors. And Ryle wrote, it is one of those knots which are yet untied in the exposition of Scripture. And Jones wrote, these two verses are obscure. There's scarcely a word that does not offer difficulty. And Scroggie wrote, these verses are among the most difficult in the Bible and are almost the despair of expositors. And Wolfe, it is exceedingly vexed. Well, now, friends, with that kind of a viewpoint of these two verses, do you think I can do anything with them? Well, very frankly, I've given you these quotations to let you know how weak my interpretation of it may be. And I think this pastor was very wise in giving to this party several reference books and let them study it for themselves. I wish I could do the same thing. But since this is on radio, I'll just have to do the best I can. Now, let's look at this for just a moment. For everyone shall be salted with fire, and every sacrifice shall be salted with salt. Now, I'd like to take that last expression first. You will find that salt was put in every one of the five sacrifices that are mentioned in the first part of Leviticus. It was in every sacrifice. And you will also find it was especially in the meal offering and given a very separate place there, that salt was to be added to the meal offering. Now, you and I know what salt does. Actually, it seasons anything. And it is a very good seasoning, by the way. And that's what a Christian ought to be, is to be a good seasoning in the world. The Lord deliver us from being bland and being boring. That's two things that I think are almost unforgivable today for a preacher. We are to be like salt in the world. And believe me, it adds a little zip to certain things also. And I, very frankly, would be extremely discouraged in this broadcast if I didn't get some letters, which I do get, saying you're too plain spoken, you ought to tone down what you have to say. Then some accuse me of trying to be sensational. But I appreciate all those criticisms because I sure am not being boring to some people, at least. I've got them up on their toes where they actually, some of them got offended. That's all right, because where's to be salt? You put salt in a raw place on you, and believe me, you know it's there. And a Christian ought to make an impact in this world. Every Christian should. And that meal offering was a picture of the Lord Jesus Christ, actually in his humanity. It was not the deity of Christ there. You find that in the other offerings. But here, in the meal offering, it's just the beauty of Jesus that you see in everything that went into that offering. And salt was one of them. And believe me, you could be sure of one thing, that when the Lord Jesus was around, things began to happen. And that was true of the apostles later on. And you remember it said of Paul that everywhere he went, they either had a revival or a revolution. He either was worshipped or they put him in jail. Those were the two alternatives for him. So that every sacrifice shall be salted with salt. And I think that he's saying here that the child of God should be that kind of a person. And now he says, everyone shall be salted with fire. Now, fire is also a preservative. Salt preserves. And therefore, he uses the expression here that everyone shall be salted with fire. Now, that is one way that they cauterize wounds in the old days, you remember. You read some books that take you back to the early days in England. And those days have always been fascinating to me. A man actually gets an arm cut off. And what do they do with the stump that's left? They cauterize it with fire. They put fire to it. Now, that's one way of preserving. And what he's saying here, it's better to have an eye taken out. It's best to have your hand taken off here in this life in order that you not be condemned. And I think this is such strong language that we don't quite get it. That actually, friends, today, if you mean business with God, and these folk that ride in and say, I have this bad habit and I can't give it up. Well, if it means cutting off a hand, why, it should be done. May I say to you, these verses are difficult because what they're talking about is difficult, and it's difficult for us to accept it today. And I want to say to you, this is strong medicine, and this is what we need, I think, to live to a holy life. Now, that is something else today that's not popular among Christians. Oh, we talk about dedication today and how we serve the Lord. But God has said, be ye holy, for I am holy, saith the Lord. And holiness today is something Christians are actually afraid of. I heard a Methodist bishop in the South years ago say, if Methodists were only as afraid of sin as they are holiness, it would be a wonderful thing. Well, that doesn't include just Methodists. I find that Christians everywhere today, they like to talk about dedication and serving the Lord and, you know, teaching a Sunday school class and giving a testimony. But believe me, if it really is going to cost them something, taking off an arm, taking off a leg, are they willing to go that far? And would you be willing to do that in order to live a holy life? I think these verses mean just exactly what they say, and we try to tone them down. All of us do. I'll let you hear what I have in my book. And I naturally didn't have time going through the Bible to go into any detail like I am now, but I have this, and I'm reading now. These are strange statements. The thought is that both fire and salt purify. Fire purifies by burning away the dross and impurities. Salt penetrates and burns out the corruption and stays the spread of impurities. If we have salt, the cleansing work of the Word of God working within us, it sanctifies and brings peace. Now, that is exactly what I believe that these verses teach, but I did not amplify it because I didn't have time on the radio in the Through the Bible program to do that. But now let me go over it again. But everyone shall be salted with fire. The Lord's going to test his own. The writer to the Hebrews, you remember, made that very clear. He says, you are an illegitimate son of God. You're a bastard if you're not tested of God. Because God tests all of his children. God never whips the devil's children. He whips his own. And therefore, everyone's going to be salted with fire. God's going to test you. He's going to put you in the fire. But the interesting thing is, just like the three Hebrew children that he kept in the fire, whatever fire he puts you in, whatever test, he's able to keep you. He's able to see you through. And he makes it very clear that you're going to have that kind of testing. And the difficulty is, many of us break down under it. Now, notice what he says next in verse 50. Salt is good, but if the salt have lost his saltness. And I think the Scottish translation may be the best here. If the salt has lost its tang, that zip, that zeal that should characterize the child of God. And how many Christians have lost their saltness? How many today? I notice this a great deal. We have a wonderful staff here, but I find that they brighten up a little bit more on Sunday in doing something in the church. But you know, on Monday morning, to get down to reading letters, getting down to running an adding machine, getting down to opening letters, you know, that's very prosaic, and it's not very thrilling, you see. And there are a lot of Christians today that have lost their saltness, their tang. Oh, they started out well, you know. I think I can illustrate that. Here is a man that, for instance, this will apply to us preachers. We are in the ministry, and I find that in holding conferences, you get awfully tired. I came back from Florida after 5 straight weeks of conference, and at my age, you ought not to do that. And my wife asked me not to do it, but we've got back almost collapsed. And have I been rebuked by different friends for doing that? I don't think I ought to be rebuked for doing that at all. If you need to cut off a leg, cut it off, friends. And I feel like that today I'd like to just keep at it. Now, I find that some people, one man told me, he says, you know, he says, I've just dropped out. He says, I'm just tired of this traveling around. I'm just tired of holding conferences. He told me, he says, aren't you tired? And I said, yes, I'm tired. But I said, you know, to me, this is a great thrill. And that's what he's talking about here. Salt is good, but if the salt have lost its saltness, wherewith will you season it? My friend, you can't season salt. There's no way in the world to improve it. And so if the salt has lost its saltness, why, it can't be improved. And it's tragic to see many serving God today like that. They're salt, yeah, but they've lost their saltness. Now, have salt in yourselves. Now, salt is to purify us on the inside. And I think it should lead us to holy living. And my, how that's needed today. And then he says, have peace with one another. Now, that seems out of place, but if you read the gospel here, you'll find out that these men, there's been some jealousy among the apostles who should be greatest. That causes a lot of problems in churches today. Who's going to sing the solo? Who's going to be the deacons? And all that sort of thing, you know. He says, have peace one with another. The important thing is peace above position. Be sure that you put peace above trying to get a position. So many folk think today that they should sing, and I don't think they ought to sing. There are a lot of people today that think they ought to teach a Sunday school class. I don't think they ought to teach a Sunday school class. Somebody said, well, to me, what do you think they ought to do? They ought to do something. They ought to find out what their gift is. They're doing that which they want to do, which they think has a little tang to it. The person on the inside is to give the tang to it. If you've got a Sunday school class and it's a bunch of dull boys, the brats of the junior high age, and you think, man, I'm going to give that class up. I'm having nothing in the world but problems with that class. Well, may I say to you, if you're having problems and they're a dull bunch, maybe the teacher has something to do with it. Get a little salt on the inside. That's where it's to come from, inside the believer. Now, I have approached this with a great deal more detail than I've written about it, that's for sure. But I believe this is the meaning of the passage. And yet I recognize that I may be in a country mile of it, but I believe that's what the Lord Jesus is talking about, and it's just very difficult to accept what he has to say.
0: With that answer, we come to the end of another question and answer program. We hope that you've been stimulated to search the scriptures for answers to your questions. 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
13: I want to wish all of you a very happy Labor Day weekend. It is the official end of summer for so many. Many of you already back to school, and many more of you looking ahead to a new school year as well. But we are going to talk right now about what's been happening in the New York Attorney General's office. We mentioned in previous broadcast about what has been going on with this whistleblower that came forward and said that the boss at the Investor Protection Bureau in the New York Attorney General's office was pushing attorneys and prosecutors to go after President Trump and go after allies of President Trump. It is very much a case of do as I say, not as I do when it comes to this attorney general, because she has been one of those people that has been saying, you know, President Trump making an enemies list, going after me for just following the law. Meanwhile, we know that this has been the MO from the Attorney General of New York, Letitia James, who ran on getting President Trump, on going after him back in 2018. We know that there was that huge civil case that she brought against him that had to do with, I don't know, her saying that he overvalued properties like Mar-a-Lago, and therefore that was fraudulent because banks gave him loans, etc. Even though the banks testified that, you know, they weren't defrauded, paid back these loans, that there was no issue there. Meanwhile, once again, she's the one that there are questions that arose from getting favorable mortgage rates for properties in Norfolk, Virginia and Brooklyn, New York. All that to say, it always seems to be do as I say, not as I do. The ACLJ got directly involved in this by sending a state FOIA request. You know, you hear a FOIA request, it's Freedom of Information Act. That's for the federal government. In New York, it's a FOIA, Freedom of Information Law. We got it within 24 hours of this whistleblower news. We got a FOIA request to the New York Attorney General's office to get information. Because what it happened, a whistleblower said, look, this is what they're doing. They're going after people, not crimes. This isn't how it should work. Don't be Letitia James' personal attorney. And all of a sudden, that email that went to 2,000 people started disappearing from people's inboxes. Even if they've read it, gone. We want to know what happened. This harkens back to what we saw with the IRS scandal with Lois Lerner, where, you know, emails just disappeared. Or maybe Hillary Clinton, emails disappeared. Private server in the bathroom disappears. Bleachbit became a word and a software that everyone knew because of missing emails. So it always seems to be the emails, but we're going to get to the bottom of this because we knew it was happening, but now people are coming forward and saying it's happening. And that's not the way the legal system in this country should work. So we're going to cover that and so much more today on Seculo as we, one, we hope everyone is having a relaxing and wonderful Labor Day weekend. You know, it's also the kickoff of college football. It's a great time of year as we head into the fall. But there's a lot of work going on because, as we always mention, back to school, what does that mean? It means that there's new administrators, new teachers that are going to try and violate the rights of their students. And the ACLJ is there. It means a midterm election coming up. The ACLJ will be here to navigate the issues that are front and center, as well as things like this. Letitia James' office getting a state FOIA request as we try to get to the bottom of what happened to that email. Why did it disappear? They said it was a personnel issue. Yeah, it sounds like it. So, once again, all of these things are possible because you support the ACLJ, and many of you did in the month of August, which was a wonderful time to see so many people standing with the ACLJ, and we thank you for that. But if you need help, the ACLJ is also here for you. Go to aclj.org/help, and an attorney will be in touch with you if you feel like your constitutional rights are being violated. But we'll be back with more on Seculo.
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13: To Seculo, we're breaking this down for you as a assistant attorney general in the New York Attorney General's office, Letitia James. You've heard of her maybe on this broadcast for years, as she ran on going after President Trump, successfully got a verdict in New York court about a civil case where it was trying to say that he defrauded banks by overvaluing things on paper. Meanwhile, she did that exact thing, but in order to get more favorable mortgage rates when it comes to properties in Norfolk, Virginia, Brooklyn, New York, but nothing to see there. We know that it has been her goal publicly to get the president, but to some degree, you still think, it's political rhetoric. Yeah. There's no one inside her AG's office actually saying it. You know, you can create that culture without having to actually give those directives. Well, what we're seeing, according to this Assistant Attorney General, Daniel Weisenfeld, is that he sent a company-wide, and company meaning agency-wide, email on Friday and said, hey, guess what? Letitia James and my boss here in the Investor Protection Bureau aren't focusing on the right things. They're just saying, get Trump and his allies. They're making political enemies lists and asking for them to find crimes to fit the people.
12: That's right. I mean, when you look at this, you say, we want you to focus your time here. So he laid it out. He said, go after Trump himself, go after Truth Social, go after Hewlett-Packard because Trump DOJ approved that merger. So we want to look at that too. And again, they had no credible reason. So they just got a list of here's the people or companies that have been associated with President Trump. So you've got the social media company, you've got a tech company, and President Trump himself. And the list went on. And then there wasn't any reason given. There wasn't like usually when you start these investigations, it's because of a reason. Someone like a whistleblower comes to you from inside a company. You're doing the normal kind of due diligence, and maybe a different division within the New York government says, we believe there's been a tax issue. You know, the tax division could bring it to the attorney general's office. You know, that would be normal courses. Investigators, the police, security services that are looking at financial transactions, all of that. And what we see here is a assistant AG saying, we didn't get any of that information. We had nothing to start with. It wasn't like, hey, because Donald Trump did X, Y, and Z, we would like you to look at A, B, and C. It was, let's see if you can find anything illegal that we could sue Donald Trump over. And you know, you mentioned the one case they were able to bring over property, which again is one that is on hold now as we speak because the president is the president. You can't keep those lawsuits have to all stall out while he's president of the United States. But this again shows that this is continuing because this is an email that went out on Friday, not Friday 3 years ago, but Friday, like last week, like just, you know, and this is again, a handful of days ago. And you know, that this assistant AG in New York likely is probably not a huge, Trump supporter. Maybe they are. But you know, the system inside New York in the attorney general's office, especially under, Letitia James and these appointees, to get to that level, would be people that would be vetted, people that we brought in because they share the same ideas. It's not supposed to be about politics with the attorney general's office, but let's get truthful. They run as politicians. So usually they would share the same political ideas as well. That being said, that should all be able to be true. And you don't make a political enemies list to prosecute. And you know, President Trump and this DOJ has gotten a lot of flack for investigating former officials who it appeared targeted the Trump administration unlawfully, and they're being targeted with saying, oh, that is some kind of a list of those we just want to get. That's just our political opponents that we want to take down. No, it was people that they believed were engaged in wrongdoing. And they made the FBI and DOJ look bad. They've really tarnished the reputation of Department of Justice and the IRS and others. We've seen that happen. And so you look at the Jim Comeys. You look at what they did. You look at former CIA directors and national security, and you decide, you know, marching into the White House without any approval to sit down and talk to send FBI agents in to talk to staff that had been there for, you know, 48 hours because you knew they weren't the typical Washington insiders that would have the stone walls in place for your FBI agents to be stopped at the door. Jim Comey did that. That's worthy of an investigation. It's worth he admitted to doing it. So why not be able to investigate it? If you tweet out and search out what it means to get rid of somebody,
13: right? 8647.
12: Yeah, right. And you're looking at whether or not I should send that. Hey, you can investigate that when you're talking about the president of the United States, and that means removing them, and that means getting rid of them, and a lot of other people would read that as a much more of a threat or a call to action as a threat. So those are not investigating political opponents just because. You're investigating them for a reason. And here I think this assistant attorney general, Will, his issue was not probably that it was Donald Trump or Hewlett-Packard. It was that they were just being told by their higher-ups, go after these people, and that's it. They didn't have a briefing paper of research. They didn't have another agency that gave them hundreds of pages from the FBI that said, this is what we found, or the New York Bureau of Investigation, the New York Tax Authority, anything like that to say that we feel like there's been a violation of law for these individuals that were listed or corporations that were listed. That would have probably been a very different, it might not have even been right then, but it would have been very different. This is like the worst of the worst is when you have an assistant AG say, they just gave us political targets to go after.
13: Right, right. Once again, we assumed they were politically targeting people,
12: yeah,
13: but not this explicit. The bosses were giving the marching orders.
12: Right? Like this raw, right. Like just from your boss. Go see if you can find something. We can bring a lawsuit against Donald Trump personally, against his company, or against any kind of businesses that did work with that Trump administration.
13: Here's what's wild about this as well. Once again, he says in this email, I ask that you not serve as Tisha's personal attorneys by targeting her political enemies. Instead, I hope you choose to prosecute crimes and find the individuals accountable rather than targeting individuals and then finding crimes. That harkens back to Joseph Stalin's chief of his secret police, who once said famously, show me the man, I'll show you the crime.
12: Right.
13: He's saying, don't be like Joseph Stalin's regime here,
12: right,
13: which is wild. But then you get further down into this. Why is he doing this? Once again, when you look at state's attorney general's office, you think about there were 2,000 people that received this email. There are going to be people, even if it's a run by someone who won the office that you disagree with politically, someone like Letitia James. There are going to be people that believe in the rule of law in these offices. And we have represented whistleblowers here at the ACLJ. We know what they put them through.
12: Oh, yeah.
13: How they try to completely starve them out. Literally, by cutting off their pay and any sort of being able to get income for their family if they are a whistleblower. Here, one, Letitia James' office said he's on leave with pay, but he opened the email with this, and it's going to have to be edited. But he said, the best part of having a lot of money, and it was a lot more colorful than that, is being able to tell the truth without fear of consequences, so here we go. He was projecting that there's a lot of other people that believe this, that see the wrong that's happening in this office. I'm financially secure enough. He's only been a assistant attorney general here for 2 years. I don't know his background. I don't know if he was in private practice, made a lot of money, wanted to go work for the government or what. But he is saying, I'm not concerned about losing my job, so I'm going to speak truth now. And part of what he was concerned about is that Letitia James' office was, quote, using significant public taxpayer dollars to target convenient public enemies while taking no action against, quote, rampant nonprofit homeless shelter fraud and anti-Semitic crimes in and around synagogues. These are two issues here at the ACLJ we talk about almost every single day, definitely every week. One, crimes, anti-Semitic crime that's going on. They're not focusing on, he says that. And also the fraud, the use of taxpayer money and charities that are taking grants to have things like homeless shelters that are defrauding the taxpayer. They're not spending the time going after these two items because they're too busy going after convenient public enemies. That's why, and we're going to get into it more in the next segment, we are filing a state FOIL request, that's Freedom of Information Law in New York, to get to the bottom of this, because we know there were records generated. They just tried to delete them.
12: That's right. They've got his, and we've got the email. So the email, people have it, even though they deleted it from the servers. We have the names. A lot of times you don't get the names, Will. Right. We already have the names. So we've got a head start here in this Freedom of Information request to New York. A bigger head start than we usually get. We have the specific targets. We have that there was no reasoning. We know who told the attorney to do this. And more names keep coming out as we speak on the show today. Give us a call at 1-800-684-3110. Let us know what you think. It's starting to unravel at an interesting time.
13: That's right. And folks, once again, we want to thank you for your support in the month of August. You made everything we do possible. And so we want to say thank you. Welcome to the all-new ACLJ app. Expert analysis and insight big tech can't censor. 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
13: To Seculo. We're breaking this down for you as this whistleblower from the New York Attorney General's office came forward and alleges that the office is focused not on things that they should be, such as homeless shelter fraud, where people are abusing the system, fraudulently taking either taxpayer dollars or public dollars, donations, and not fulfilling the services. He calls that a rampant issue, as well as anti-Semitic crimes in and around synagogues. Those things are being ignored, while the Attorney General of New York and her deputies, if you will, are targeting convenient public enemies to significant public taxpayer expense. Jordan, we're finding more as we go. There's a new interesting article the New York Post just dropped. Like, I'm telling you, as we're going along, this drip is happening. But the Investor Protection Bureau chief, who was the boss of this assistant attorney general, has a history of not liking Trump as well.
12: Oh, yeah. So she was at the DOJ before becoming this guy's boss and the head of the Investor Protection Bureau, which, again, that's why they would have overseen any, you know, business transactions like the HP transaction that he listed in the email. It's just, hey, we need to go after HP just because they didn't like the fact that the merger or the proposed merger and that the Trump administration was okay with that. President Trump personally, in a financial capacity, and others associated with President Trump. Well, she was actually at DOJ. Now, in 2021 was when she filed the complaint, but in 2017, so just a year after President Trump takes office, she was let go from the DOJ. She filed a lawsuit for wrongful termination that was settled under the Biden administration's DOJ. So as the court case went, we have no idea how the court case was going for her or whether or not it was likely she was going to be successful. But the Biden administration settled it for nearly $800,000, $795,000 to be exact. And she picks up this job in Letitia James' attorney general's office in New York at the same time. So she goes right from the DOJ, has a partisan and a personal. So she's got this personal ongoing battle with the president and the president's administration. So you see why it's bigger than just Trump and why that list of people that he put out wasn't just going after President Trump. It was like anyone associated with and any companies associated with that might have benefited or because of a policy decision from the president. And then she gets picked up by this office, and that's the attorney. The head of that Investor Protection Bureau that is the director who told this assistant AG to go after Trump. So she kept this ongoing. And that's again, you got to start putting all these pieces together. This is someone, again, had a personal and likely political a vendetta against the president, got one of those solved by the 4 years during the Biden administration and a settlement. Because she didn't have to fight out the case. They just paid her to settle it. We have no idea if she would have won that case or not.
13: Well, even the timeline of that, Jordan, she didn't bring it until it was a different attorney general.
12: Oh, yeah.
13: She was let go in December of 2017.
12: Right.
13: So, wow, that was in the first full year of President Trump's term. She did not file it until the first year of Biden's term.
12: Right.
13: The case wasn't filed until 2021, and then it was settled in 2023. Right. So 6 years after she was let go is when it was settled, but it was 4 years after she was let go before she even brought the case. There was a change of administration.
12: And you see, we talk about lawfare.
13: Right.
12: Lawfare is not quick because the legal system acts slowly and you can wait years sometimes. You have different statutes of limitations to bring different allegations and charges and complaints as she did. So she waited. She said, I'm not going to do this against the DOJ I just got fired from. I'm going to wait until maybe there's a friendly DOJ and they'll just settle it, right? Because they're not going to want to fight me over these issues that I'm alleging, even if I'm incorrect. And that what I'm seeking, she knows the DOJ, $800,000 is a lot of individual money, but it's nothing in when it comes to the Department of Justice budget, especially to settle something like this. And I can go get a job with my friend Letitia James being the head of the Investor Protection Bureau, which is a huge part of the New York Attorney General's office because of where it's located in the financial district, that office in New York City, where most of the biggest, you know, the biggest financial transactions are going through in the world.
13: So I'm going to let some people in on a little inside baseball here about how the ACLJ works. As so many of you supported this work in August, and we're so thankful for you standing with us yesterday afternoon. This article comes out. This is from a small local newspaper in the capital region of New York.
12: Yep.
13: I see it. What's the first thing I do? One, I think we've got a lead for the show tomorrow. Yeah. But the second thing I do is I send it immediately to Jordan and Jay.
12: Yep.
13: And I say, look at this. Very interesting. Knowing they know exactly what to do. And what is the first thing you and your dad both immediately said? We need to get a state version of the FOIA, which is in this case, it's called FOIL, Freedom of Information Law,
12: right,
13: in New York. There's clearly records there because there was an email on a government server that was then deleted. So they get our attorneys, give them their marching orders immediately, start saying, get this. We got to get it out fast because we already know they're taking steps to getting things deleted off their server.

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2: I have that protection of immunity. I don't want people to know my name, unnamed. No, this person is named. They knew they'd be named. They knew they'd be retaliated against. Now they're still being paid. That limits some of their ability to speak. They do put that at risk if they do talk. But again, when you read this, you realize this is someone who's like, who I have no idea where their politics are. Someone who was pushed and pushed and felt like they were being told to find crimes for people because their bosses didn't like the politics those people or companies may have benefited from and they didn't say in any kind of illegal way. And they said they were given no reason. So they weren't provided a report that says, hey, like we did from this.
3: Right.
2: It wasn't like we just said, we're going to talk about Letitia James today because we feel like talking about Letitia James.
3: Right.
2: No, we're doing it because there's a report. Something came out. A whistleblower who put out an email to the entire, that's pretty high up, to the entire New York AG's office, accusing the AG and her top deputies of politically targeting, using lawfare, their political enemies.
3: That's right. And if you have questions about this, because we get results. We've actually seen a lot more results in this era of going directly to the states, because that's where a lot of these issues are happening at this point. But if you've got questions, call us 1-800-684-3110. We've got a lot more ahead. We're going to keep breaking this down. We have Jeff Balaban joining us in segment five as well. But call us at 1-800-684-3110 to talk to us on air.
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0: Why does God tolerate wickedness and injustice, and how long will he tolerate it? These questions, which were asked in the Old Testament days, are still frequently asked today. How do we reconcile what we know about God's goodness with the moral and social chaos we see around us and among us? We'll think about these questions on Truth for Life Weekend as Alistair Begg begins a study in Habakkuk.
1: Father, what we do not know, please teach us. What we are not, please make us. What we have not,

0: please give us. For your Son's sake, amen. I think it is time for us as a congregation to be in the Old Testament, and so we are. I decided that it would be good for us to go to the minor prophets because they are so routinely neglected. I have somewhat arbitrarily decided to dip into the minor prophets here in Habakkuk. Perhaps because I think in all the minor prophets, I may have done one or two studies in my life from this particular prophecy. Neither of them were any good. One of them was while I was still a student. And it is a great investigation for me and a journey on which we will go together. It is important to recognize that when we reference this as one of the 12 minor prophets, as they're referred to, the reason that they're regarded as being minor prophets in contrast to the five big ones is not in relationship to their content, but is simply in relationship to their length. And in contrast with, for example, Isaiah, Jeremiah, Ezekiel, the minor prophets are all far smaller than those larger books. And when we study in this way, in this little book of three chapters, I don't think that we will have reason to regret the time that we spend. It is important for us to turn to it and to read it, and I want to encourage you to read it at home so that you can immerse yourself in it and become familiar with it. I don't plan to stay in these three chapters for a long time, but over some of these Sunday evenings together. The temptation for us, especially going into the Old Testament, is to immediately assume that we are so far removed from the circumstances that are described in these chapters that they may well have nothing at all really to say to us. But in actual fact, as we're going to discover, although we're a long way away both chronologically and geographically, we are far closer than we may be prepared to admit when it comes to thinking in terms of the moral and the spiritual condition of the people of God as described here in these three chapters. And as in all of our study of the Bible, we dare not jump too quickly to application, lest we do not understand what it is we're studying. So before, if you like, we bring Habakkuk to Cleveland, we have to go and meet him first in his own setting. Because it is only as we understand who and where Habakkuk was that we can then make any kind of sensible application to who we are and to where we are. In the time that is afforded to us, we will notice just two things. Let's pay attention, first of all, to the prophet, and then just say a word concerning the problem that he surfaces. First of all, the prophet, the oracle that Habakkuk, the prophet, received. If you're taking notes and you look for subpoints, the first subpoint that I wrote down is simply biographical content. Biographical content. What is the biographical content? Actually, it is totally non-existent. It just isn't there. You can't find Habakkuk anywhere else in the Old Testament. At least I've been unable to find him. And all that we know of him, we may derive from our study of these three chapters. Now that tells us something, not simply about this individual, but it actually tells us something about the role of the prophet, the role of the one who is raised up by God to speak to the circumstances of the times in which he lives, to bring the burden of God's insights and designs to bear upon those who are his listeners. And if you like, we may say, as with true preaching, that the significance of the prophet is to be found in what he says. Or if you like, that his biography, non-existent as it is subservient to the burden that he brings. You say, well, I don't understand burden. Well, depending on your translation of the Bible, you may have oracle as the second word in the first verse, or you may have burden as the second word in the first verse. I prefer the word burden. It's in the King James, I think. The burden that Habakkuk the prophet received. Was it an oracle? Yes, but it was a burden. What was the burden? the burden of seeing things as per the insight that God had given him. The burden of looking out at circumstances that others had seen but didn't see the significance of what they were seeing. It's very similar to what you have in Nehemiah. Although he was not a prophet, he was called to something of a prophetic role when he arrives in Jerusalem and he sees that the walls are broken down, the people are living in disunity and in chaos, and he says to them, "Do you see the trouble we are in?" And the fact was, they did, but they didn't. And it was the burden that had been given to Nehemiah, a burden of leadership, a burden of responsibility. And so for Habakkuk, his credentials are all in his call. His credentials are all in his call. His significance is all in his sermon. No time at all is taken up with personal introductions. Why? Because the message is greater than the man. And the message is always greater than the man. Despite our preoccupations in 21st century America with personalities, the message is always more significant than the man. All of my sermons preached are eventually grass. Their only significance is to be found insofar as they represent any dimension whereby the unerring truth and reliability of God's word itself finds an anchor in our souls. And hence, we began with John the Baptist. Perhaps took you off guard. Strange reading with which to begin our evening worship. No, not so strange. And they asked John, "Who are you?" And remember his answers. "No, I'm not him." "Well, are you him?" "No, I'm not him." "Are you him?" "No, I'm not." And in their frustration, they said, "Oh, come along now, John. We're going to have something to put up on the screen. We need something for our bulletin. We need something to tell everybody how significant you are." And remember, he eventually says, "I'm a voice crying in the wilderness. I'm a light that is shining for a little while, but he is the light of the world. I am a finger that is pointing in the direction of him, and he must increase and I must decrease." I think that's part of the significance of the absolute total absence of biographical emphasis here. It runs through the prophetic words, actually. We know more about some than others, but even the things we know about them are not that profound or compelling. You go to Amos, for example, and what does he have for his credentials? He's a keeper of fig trees and a tender of sheep. And now here we have at our conference this week, Amos. Now, we were going to put something in the bulletin about Amos, but really there's nothing much to put in. I mean, he had a few fig trees and he was looking after sheep, but it was rather embarrassing, so we just left it out. But I tell you what, when he stood to his feet and began to preach, it was all forgotten then. There is an important lesson here, then. I want to point it out, especially for young men who are here who feel that God may be calling them to the preaching role. Let me tell you what the key is in one verse, and it's Isaiah 66:2, where God says, "This is the one I esteem. He who is humble and contrite in spirit and trembles at my word." That in the very core of the individual called to the task, there is a genuine self-effacement which understands the compelling nature of the call. It says something not only concerning the individual, but it says something concerning the reality of that which he's called to do, to speak prophetically and to preach. And I've been reading the most recent book by David Wells for these last few days and boring all my colleagues with quotes from it. But I have three more for you right now as the book draws to a close. And I've slowed down to just about a page a day because I've been enjoying it so much and I only have a few pages left. This is what Wells is saying to the 21st century. He says, "Preaching is not a conversation, a chat about some interesting ideas. It is not the moment in which postmoderns hear their own private message in the biblical words, one unique to each one who hears, and then go their own way. No. This is God speaking. He speaks through the stammering lips of the preacher. Where that preacher's mind is on the text of Scripture, and his heart is in the presence of God. God, as Luther put it, lives in the preacher's mouth. This is the kind of preaching that issues a summons which nourishes the soul, which draws the congregation into the very presence of God, so that no matter what aspect of his character, his truth, his working in this world is in focus, we leave with awe, gratitude, encouragement, and sometimes a rebuke. We have been in the very presence of God. That is what great preaching always does. Preaching lives between two worlds, the world of God's truth and the world we inhabit in our minds and daily life. If preaching does not bridge these two worlds effectively, the church inevitably stumbles. Where preaching negotiates these worlds, there one is likely to find spiritual authenticity. The biographical content, almost totally lacking. Secondly, the historical context in which he speaks, we have more to say. I could take you to various chapters, but I'm not going to for want of time. I simply want to say to you that if you keep the picture of Daniel in mind and all that happened to Daniel when he was dragged away into Babylon, you have in that time frame and in that incident the fulfillment of that which Habakkuk is called upon to speak to his generation. And what God burdens him with both to see and then to say, finds the greater part of its fulfillment in those events concerning the invasion of Babylon and the captivity of God's people. And if you want to delve into it, then you will find that the king at this time was Jehoiakim. And if you look up Jehoiakim, that will help you. It will take you into 2 Kings. And if you look in the prophecy of Jeremiah, you will discover that the same king, Jehoiakim, is mentioned there in Jeremiah and gives to us the understanding that Habakkuk was a younger contemporary of the prophet Jeremiah. They didn't live at all of the same time, but they lived during the same era. And it is out of that historical framework that this prophecy emerges. So, the prophet, his biographical content is absent. The historical context may be discovered if you search out the scriptures. The problem that he surfaces is there for us in verse 2 and following. How long, O Lord, must I call for help, but you do not listen? What he is really describing here in surfacing is essentially the discrepancy between revelation and experience. How can he reconcile what he knows of the character and purpose of a good and powerful God with all that he sees around him? That's what he's asking. How can it possibly be that you, O God, are good and powerful, and yet violence and moral ineptitude and chaos confronts us at every point? A collapsing economy, diminishing productivity, food shortage, violence, social injustice, and a wholesale disregard for God's law. Just to run through that little list, immediately says to somebody, well, maybe this just isn't as far removed from where we live as I thought. Collapsing economy, diminishing productivity, food shortage, violence, social injustice, and a wholesale disregard for what God has said in his word. That's a problem, isn't it? And you will notice in verses 2 to 4 that the problem was internal. This wasn't a problem of the people who were outside the framework of God's family. It was those who were within God's family. What he is describing here is that God's people are very far from what God had designed for them when God put them together and called them out and established them. He explained to them very clearly all the plans he had for them. And he says to them in Exodus 19, "You yourselves have seen what I did to Egypt, and how I carried you on eagle's wings and brought you to myself. Now, if you obey me fully and keep my covenant, Then out of all the nations you will be my treasured possession. Although the whole earth is mine, you will be for me a kingdom of priests and a holy nation. And these are the words you're to speak to the Israelites. And are they there? No, they're far from there. And the problem is an internal problem, and the problem is a continual problem, because there was no end in sight, because there was no apparent intervention or action on the part of God. And when you look at those verses, you realize that the problem is essentially twofold. God's time scale, verse 2, how long is this going to go on? And God's tolerance, verse 3, why do you make me look at injustice? And why do you tolerate wrong? It's a very contemporary question, isn't it? It's a question on the lips of every thoughtful believer. How long will this go on? And why is it that this good God whom we serve, this moral God that we serve, this all-powerful God that we serve, tolerates declension and spiritual and moral dry rot amongst those who profess to be the followers of his Son? Well, we'll have to wait until next time to begin to consider God's action. But let me just give you a couple of observations in conclusion. First of all, it would be helpful for us to follow the prophet's example in learning to call on the Lord for help. Notice what he's doing here. He's taking his complaint to the only place we ought to take it. Take it to the Lord. How long, O Lord, must I call for help? This is something that's been going on for a while, and he's calling at the right place. He recognizes what the psalmist says. My help comes from the Lord who made heaven and earth. Secondly, we ought to be thankful that God is not so unkind as to answer all our prayers when we want them answered. Yes, I said unkind. That God is not so unkind as to answer our prayers in our time frame. The delays of God, from our perspective, are always purposeful. He may be dealing with our selfishness. He may be dealing with an area of disobedience in our lives. He may be delaying, from our perspective, in order to teach us how to trust him in the waiting room. He may be actually saving us from ourselves. There's surely a reason why the Bible calls us on frequent occasions to wait upon the Lord. And then notice that God's delay in winding up history, in actually doing something dramatic, is meant to lead men and women to repentance. When people ask, why doesn't this God of yours do something? We need to learn to be able to say, this God of ours has done something. And tell them the story of the cross. We need to be able to say, this God of ours is going to do something, and tell them about the bar of his judgment. And we need to be able to say, this God of the Bible is doing something. And that is, he is showing kindness to those who deserve his wrath in order that he might give them time to come to repentance. Do you show contempt for the riches of his kindness, tolerance, and patience, not realizing that God's kindness leads you towards repentance? And finally, we need to make clear to ourselves that the history of Habakkuk's era was under God's control, and that that is true in every age. Learning to see that the events of our world, whether in Habakkuk's day or in our own day, are all tied in their significance to God's eternal purpose in relationship to his kingdom. And if we will keep our gaze there, focused on the gospel, focused on this great good news, focused on King Jesus, focused on the fact that his perspectives on the unfolding story of world history are far more comprehensive than we could ever imagine, and yet remain absolutely focused on the person of his Son Jesus, and of the triumph of his resurrection, and the glory of his ascension, and the absolute certainty of his return, then all of our cares and all of our cancers, all of our disappointments, and all of our failures, all of our heartaches and heartbreaks and confusions may be brought under the all-embracing security of God's sovereign purpose. He understands when, like Habakkuk, we cry out, "How long and why?" And the answer of his word is finally given to us expressly in Jesus and in the triumph of Revelation, allowing Christians in an earlier era to use words like these to help them as they went off to their work on a Monday morning. God is still on the throne, and he will remember his own. Though trials may press us and burdens distress us, he never will leave us alone. God is still on the throne, and he will remember his own. And his promise is true. He will not forget you. God is still on the throne. Now, what that meant for the people of God was absolutely devastating. And to that, if God spares us, we will come next time.
1: 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Alistair will return in just a moment. Does it surprise you that Habakkuk was describing the moral and social decay of God's own people? It underlines the importance of routinely checking our own hearts, studying our Bibles, and staying connected to God so we don't drift. That's why we're excited to tell you about a brand new book Alistair has written titled We Will Be Changed. If you've ever wondered if or how God is at work in you, this book will help you understand the fruit of the Spirit and how it is produced in your life. In this short book, Alistair examines the 9 aspects of growing Christian character that are the evidence of the Spirit's active presence. What are these attributes? How are they cultivated? And what's your role in the process? You can investigate the answers to these questions and more as you read We Will Be Changed. To find out more, visit our website, truthforlife.org. Now here's Alistair with a closing prayer.
0: Father, we thank you that your word shines light into the confusion and darkness of our days. And we thank you that when we turn all these years back into the prophecy of Habakkuk, and as we delve into it and try to make sense of it, we find that it pushes us out and on until we turn our eyes upon Jesus. We look full in his wonderful face, and the things of earth grow strangely dim in the light of his glory and his grace. We pray, gracious God, that as we bring our questions and our concerns to you, that we might find in you the answer that we so desperately require. And in Jesus' name we pray. Amen.
1: 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It is easy to trust God's sovereign reign when we can see his hand at work and we're enjoying his blessings. But what about those times when we can't see evidence of his help? Or worse, when it seems like his hand is against us? That's our focus next weekend. The Bible teaching of Alistair Begg is furnished by Truth for Life, where the learning is for living.
2: As summer makes way for autumn, God's people quietly begin preparing for the holiest season of the year. Long before the Jewish New Year arrives, there is a season of reflection, a season of slowing down, a season of asking difficult but important questions. How have I lived over the past year? Where have I fallen short? How can I return to God? Throughout the Bible, God's people are called to examine their hearts. The prophet Joel proclaimed, "Return to the Lord your God, for he is gracious and compassionate." And that biblical invitation has never changed. In Jewish tradition, the weeks leading up to the high holy days are a time of what is called an accounting of the soul. It's a reminder that true change begins long before a holy day arrives. Before celebration comes preparation. One of the most recognizable symbols of this season is the shofar, the ram's horn. Its powerful blast isn't just a musical note. It's a spiritual wake-up call, reminding us that life is precious, time is limited, and our hearts should always be turned toward God. Jewish tradition also teaches three timeless paths for this season: repentance, prayer, and charity. Repentance calls us to return to God's ways. Prayer deepens our relationship with Him. 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As our Jewish friends prepare for the High Holy Days, we're reminded that we draw closer to God through humility, reflection, prayer, and compassion. 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And let this be a season in which He continues His work within us. 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Answer.
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11: They have seen it as observers, and they want to see it as observers, and they want to look into it so that they might join in the redemption song and give God glory. And a beautiful thought. What a salvation.
12: Welcome to Grace to You with John MacArthur on WTLN The Word. Today we are continuing John's study called Our Great Salvation. It's a series designed to reinvigorate your joy that comes from God's amazing redemption. In the course of this study, John has encouraged you to focus your attention on the many blessings of being saved by Christ. So some questions to ask yourself at this point might be, how does your salvation affect the way you're running the race of faith, the way you're living your daily life? In light of God's grace to you, is worship a high priority or an afterthought? And how should being eternally rescued from sin and death affect the way you pray, the way you talk to others, the way you raise your family, even the way you spend your time and money? Consider those questions as John begins today's message.
11: Salvation was so marvelous a reality that even the Old Testament prophets spent their time trying to understand its wonders. That's how great it is. That's how wonderful it is. Of all the things they might have searched out, this was what they chose to search out. Peter's heart is revealed here. To see the greatness of salvation, just note how the prophets wanted to understand it. The reality of salvation history in Christ consumed their hearts. They made careful search. That's a very intense word, ekzeteo. A preposition always intensifies a verb. They sought it out diligently. They made inquiry, another compound term, ex erunao, to search out diligently, intensely. Because they didn't fully understand. They couldn't understand. How could they understand? Christ hadn't come. He hadn't lived. He hadn't taught. He hadn't died. He hadn't risen. The prophets didn't understand. They didn't understand a lot of things. In Isaiah 6, verse 11, Isaiah says, "Then I said, Lord, how long?" And in a sense, he's admitting, I wish I understood this. Habakkuk in chapter 1 says, "Lord, how long are you going to allow this abuse of your people to go on?" There were a lot of things they didn't understand, a lot of things they could have studied, a lot of things they could have looked into, a lot of things that must have been of tremendous interest to them. Daniel chapter 7, verse 15, "As for me, Daniel, my spirit was distressed within me, and the visions in my mind kept alarming me. And so I approached one of those who was standing by, an angel, and asked him the exact meaning of all this." He didn't understand it. The angel unfolded some of it to him. So you see, those prophets had an interesting dilemma. They were living so far on the other side of the cross and the work of Christ, there was no way they could understand it all. There was no way they could absorb it all. No way they could see it clearly. Listen to Matthew 13, 17, the words of Jesus. "For truly I say to you," he said this to his disciples, "that many prophets and righteous men desired to see what you see and did not see it, and to hear what you hear and did not hear it." They were limited. They were limited. And so they studied their own writings. And what did they study? The Messiah and the salvation that he would bring. It was not just scholarly investigation. It was a passionate, driving compulsion to understand the greatness of salvation. Second point. The second one is that the great salvation of which Peter writes is the theme of the Holy Spirit's inspiration. Not only were the prophets committed to this, but so is the Holy Spirit. And Peter gives us a crucial insight into the fact that all revelation was divinely revealed by the Holy Spirit, and the greatness of our salvation is seen in the fact that it was the theme of the Holy Spirit's revelation. Listen, everything the prophets received, they received from whom? The Holy Spirit. Everything the New Testament writers received, they received from the Holy Spirit. Everything we read what the Spirit said. Back to verse 11. "They sought to know what person or time," here's the key, "the Spirit of Christ within them was indicating as he predicted the suffering of Christ and the glories to follow." Peter introduces to us then the idea that these prophets were really wanting to understand the person and the time that the Spirit of Christ within them was indicating as he predicted through them the sufferings of Christ and the glories to follow. Now, the prophecies that they wrote had those two elements: the sufferings of Christ and the glory to follow. You go into the Old Testament, read Psalm 22. It's all about the suffering of Christ. Read Psalm 69, verses 1 to 21. It's about the suffering of Christ. Read Isaiah 52:13 to 53:10 or so. All about the sufferings of Christ. Read Daniel 9:24 to 26. The sufferings of Christ. The Messiah will be cut off. Read Zechariah 12:10. He'll be pierced. Zechariah 13:7. More about the sufferings of Christ. They wrote about the sufferings of Christ under the inspiration of the Holy Spirit. They wouldn't have known that apart from the Spirit, would they? They couldn't read the future. They couldn't even understand what they did write, let alone try to figure out to write something on their own. And then he says they wrote about the glories to follow. What does that mean? The resurrection of Christ. The ascension of Christ. The enthronement of Christ. They wrote about the child who would become the king and the government would be upon his shoulder, Isaiah 9. They wrote in Daniel 2 about the one who would be the ultimate king, in Daniel 7, in Zechariah 2, in Zechariah 14. The prophets wrote about the glory and they wrote about the suffering. But all of it was inspired by the Holy Spirit. By the way, the sufferings of Christ and the glories of Christ are the major themes of Old Testament prophecy. Revelation 19:10 says, the testimony of Jesus is the spirit of prophecy. So all prophecy is really geared to testify to Christ. And in testifying to Christ, it focused primarily on his suffering and his glory, which allowed him to become the Savior. In Luke 24, Jesus said on the road to Emmaus to those disciples, O foolish men and slow of heart to believe all that the prophets have spoken. And what did the prophets speak? Was it not necessary for the Christ to suffer these things and to enter into his glory? Suffering, glory, always the theme. Always the theme. That theme was the theme of the prophet's study because it was the theme of the Spirit's inspiration. And so he says, the Spirit of Christ. By the way, that shows that Christ pre-existed before his incarnation in a spirit form. Notice the little phrase, in them or within them. The Spirit took up residence within the writers of the Old Testament. The word indicating, do you see it there? Spirit of Christ was in them indicating, or some Bibles may say witnessing. Pro marturamenon means to witness beforehand, to forewitness. Verse 12, by the way, notice it also affirms this. Down toward the end of the verse, it says that the New Testament apostles preached the gospel to you by the Holy Spirit sent from heaven. So the Holy Spirit inspired not only the Old Testament writers, but the New Testament apostles as well. So both Old Testament and New Testament are the breath of the Spirit of God, divine origin. So the Holy Spirit revealed this great salvation to that generation. Verse 12 says, it was revealed to them. It was revealed to them. That is to the Old Testament prophets. Follow this. That they were not serving themselves. That this whole message was not for their generation. Not for their time. That's so important. Can I just take a moment and remind you of a verse you probably never read? Or thought about it. You may have read by it, but not thought about it. Numbers 24:17. Listen, just listen to it. I see him, but not now. I behold him, but not near. A star shall come forth from Jacob, and a scepter shall rise from Israel, but not now and not near. Way back in the Pentateuch, already, the Spirit of God beginning to testify about the coming Messiah. And they weren't speaking about their age and their time. In Hebrews 11, we get a little more insight. Hebrews 11:13 says, all these died in faith, all the patriarchs, without receiving the promises, but having seen them and having welcomed them from a distance. That's right. They could only see it from a distance. And then at the end of that 11th chapter, those final two marvelous verses, 39 and 40, and all these Old Testament heroes that have been named in this chapter, having gained approval through their faith, listen, did not receive what was promised. They didn't. It wasn't for their age. because God had provided something better for us, so that apart from us, they should not be made perfect. It wasn't for their time. It was for us. Now, the point here is not that the prophecies had no value. They had immense value. But only that the fulfillment of the prophecies was not for that generation, but a future generation, which would come to pass. And that ultimately there would come a time and a generation where salvation would be accomplished and Gentiles would be involved in covenant blessing from the work of Messiah. Third point, brief one. It is the theme of the apostles' proclamation. Verse 12 again, it says, "In these things which now have been announced to you through those who preached the gospel to you by the Holy Spirit sent from heaven." And that statement simply brings in the New Testament apostles. These things, that is the salvation grace which is to come, the suffering and glory of Messiah, everything the Spirit inspired in the Old Testament writers, now have been announced to you through those who preach the gospel to you. Those are the New Testament preachers. In these things refers directly to the who and the when. In these things, the who, what person, and the when, what time, are now preached to you. And isn't that what the New Testament preachers did? Didn't they come along and say, the Messiah is Jesus Christ, and the time is what? Now. Doesn't Paul say, behold, now is the acceptable time. Today is the what? Day of salvation. It has come. It is here. It is here. In these things, who and when, the details of the Old Testament prophecies of Christ are fulfilled. They have been announced to you through those who preach the gospel. Who's that? Luke, Paul, Barnabas, Philip, John, the apostles. They preached it. In fact, Paul said, "I am determined to know nothing among you except Christ and Him," what? Crucified. And why did he preach only that? Only Christ and Christ crucified and salvation in Christ. Why was he ready to preach the gospel at every turn? Why was he not ashamed of the gospel of Christ? Why? Because it was the preaching of the cross that was to them that perish foolishness, but unto us that believe eternal life. That was their message. The apostolic preaching of the cross was the message. Paul says in 1 Corinthians 2, "I didn't come to you with human wisdom. I didn't come to you with philosophy. I came to you with a cross, determined to know nothing except Christ and Him crucified." So that which occupied the constant study of the prophets, that which occupied the constant inspiration of the Spirit, also became the constant theme of the New Testament preachers. And how much were they devoted to it? Listen, beloved, they died for it, didn't they? They died for it. They gave their life for it. That's how great salvation is. The theme of prophet study, the theme of Spirit inspiration, the theme of apostolic testimony. And finally, the theme of the angel's interest. I love this. He just throws this in verse 12. Things into which angels long to look. You ever wished you were an angel? When I was a little kid, I used to think, boy, would it be neat to be an angel? Just fly, you know, and be good all the time. Be an angel. Sneak up on people and do good things. Be in the presence of God. Oh, have you ever wondered what it would be like to be an angel? Have you ever wondered what it would be like to see what angels see in that dimension that we can't perceive, that spiritual dimension that is not visible to us? Have you ever wondered what it's like for angels to battle demons in that sphere that's mystery to us? That invisible world that's just as real as ours, only not able to be seen with the physical eye? If you ever wondered what it would be like to be a part of that angelic world and to experience that eternal holiness that holy angels have, I got news for you. The angels are saying the same thing. I wonder what it's like to be saved. I wonder what it's like to receive grace. I wonder what it's like to be forgiven. Fascinating. Back to verse 12 at the end. Things. What do you mean things? Matters of salvation. Into which angels long to look. Those two words, long to look, loaded with meaning. You know what the word long is? Get this one? Epithumeo. You know what that word means? To lust in a negative sense. It's describing a strong desire, an overpowering impulse. This isn't whimsical. The angels aren't saying, oh, by the way, wouldn't it be interesting to see what salvation is like? This is a passion with them. This is a strong impulse. The term in the form epithumousin here, the term basically means an impulse that's not satisfied, a desire that's not fulfilled. And the angels have this unsatisfied desire to look into the things of salvation. To look. Wonderful word. You know what it literally means? To stretch forward your head. Or to bend down. It's used to describe what Peter and John did at the tomb. You remember? When they ran and stooped down and looked in, same verb. The angels want to stoop down, get down here, and look into this thing. They have a driving passion to understand it. Why? Because they'll never experience it. The holy angels never need to be saved. The fallen angels can't be saved. The holy angels are stooping down to peer into the reality of salvation in the human world. And I might add to you that maybe too that there are some fallen angels who are wanting to look into salvation in the hope that they might receive it, but they never will. They never will. Angels have been involved. The holy angels have been involved in salvation. The holy angels announced Christ's birth. The holy angels ministered him in his temptation. They served there at the resurrection. They attended to his ascension. They are now doing his bidding on behalf of the saints. The fallen angels were around. They were attacking him in his temptation. They were besieging him in his life. They were trying to kill him and keep him dead on the cross. They were trying to keep him in the grave. They have assaulted his work and his church. The angels, holy and fallen, have been around the work of salvation. None of them will ever experience it. The holy angels don't need it. The fallen angels can't have it. But they have a powerful desire to look more deeply into the immense, miraculous, gracious salvation which they will never experience. I think the holy angels are most in mind here. I just offer that other option as a possible thought. And I think the holy angels want to look into it for the reason that they might understand it better, for the reason that they might glorify God more, because that's what they exist to do. It's not just sheer curiosity. It is to enable them to give God greater glory. God has displayed his church to them. You remember in Luke 15, when the sinner comes back, it says that the angels of heaven do what? Rejoice. The angels rejoice and praise God for saving a sinner. In 1 Corinthians, I think it's in chapter 4, verse 9, Paul says, God has exhibited us apostles, last of all, as men condemned to death, because we have become a spectacle to the world, both to angels and to men. The angels are watching Paul. They're watching the apostle Paul. They're seeing the power of God in his life. In Ephesians chapter 3, verse 10, it says that the manifold wisdom of God might now be made known through the church to the rulers and authorities in the heavenlies. God is putting his grace in the church on display before the angels. They're watching his ministries. They're watching his church. They're taking it all in. They'll never participate. But there's an interesting interest. It says, the Lamb took the book. That's the title deed to the earth, the Lord Christ, the Lamb. And the four living creatures, those are angels. And the 24 elders representing the saints fell down before the Lamb. Everybody has a harp, golden bowls of incense, the prayers of the saints, and they sang a new song. Now watch this. Here's the song. Worthy art thou to take the book and break its seals, for thou wast slain and did purchase for God with thy blood men from every tribe and tongue and people and nation. Isn't that a wonderful song? Can you sing that song? Can you sing the song of redemption? Sure, you've been redeemed. But look at this. Verse 11, I looked, I heard the voice of many angels around the throne and the living creatures and the elders and myriads and thousands. And they all said, worthy is the Lamb that was slain to receive power. And the angels are chiming in on a redemption song even though they haven't experienced it. They have seen it as observers, And they want to see it as observers, and they want to look into it so that they might join in the redemption song and give God glory. And a beautiful thought. What a salvation. Can I ask you a question? Is your salvation that precious to you? Or have you left your first love? It's a fair question. It was precious to you at first, wasn't it? Your first love? When you first were saved, oh, it was great. How is it now? Have you lost sight of it? Let that be rekindled in your heart.
13: 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There's so much to learn about our salvation and so much blessing in the discovery process. Here's what John had to say about that.
11: 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Our great salvation is to make us true worshipers. 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
13: 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Keep in mind, Grace to You television airs this Sunday on DirecTV Channel 378. 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And then be here Monday as we kick off John MacArthur's practical study titled Wisdom for the Workplace. It's another 30 minutes of unleashing God's truth one verse at a time on Grace to You.
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7: 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Freedom is more than inheritance. 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Freedom only survives when each generation chooses to defend it. So, do we have the courage to defend and protect what is being challenged, the very principles that made America the greatest experiment in history?
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9: Welcome to Turning Point Weekend Edition. You may feel like giving up on God, but God never gives up on you. Today, Dr. David Jeremiah shows why God is a champion of second chances, as revealed in the life of Jonah. 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
10: And thank you for joining us today. One of the great stories of the Old Testament is the story of Jonah. And of course, the critics don't like the story because it's full of miracles. But we serve a God of miracles, and we shouldn't be surprised when he does a few of them. And he does those in the Old Testament story of Jonah more than once. And we're going to study that on the weekends for the next month or so. So be sure and join us. This is Turning Point for the Weekend, and it begins right now. Today we begin a series in one of the most interesting books in the Bible, the book of Jonah. And before we jump into the story itself, I want to give you a big picture introduction. Just some upfront information that will help you understand what kind of book study this really is. First of all, the book is short. It's only 4 chapters, 48 verses. You can read it in 5 minutes. I tried it, and you can do it. Not only is it short, it's surprising. Jonah is the only prophet in the Bible that God sends to a foreign nation outside of Israel, and he sends him to people Jonah doesn't like in a place Jonah doesn't want to go. It's short and surprising, and it's simple. Most prophetic books in the Bible contain long speeches and powerful oracles from God. But Jonah's book is different. He gives only one very short message, just 8 words in the Hebrew, and yet an entire city responds to his words and repents. And one of the greatest revivals in the Bible comes from one of the simplest sermons ever spoken. And it's sincere. It's emotionally real. Jonah is the only prophet in the Bible who gets angry when people repent. Instead of celebrating God's mercy, he resents it. And it's a strange book. The book is full of unforgettable details. A great fish, animals in sackcloth, a vine that grows up overnight, and

0: tiny worm that destroys it. And finally, it's a structured book. One word keeps repeating itself throughout the book, and the word is great. If you read the book with this in mind, you'll see it. There's a great city, a great storm, a great fish, a great fear, and great mercy. That word great shapes the story. And so does the way the book is built. It's four chapters. The first two chapters talk about Jonah running away from God. And the last two chapters tell the story of him returning to God. Very easy to understand the structure because it's a story. The book will take us beyond the borders of Israel to an enemy city. We'll be in a violent storm and into a series of moments where God's purposes collide with human stubbornness. Along the way, we will meet unexpected characters, unusual events, and uncomfortable questions. And fittingly, the book does not wrap everything up in a big package and leave us with a big answer at the end. The book ends with a question, one that quietly turns the spotlight from Jonah to us. So we're going to slow down in this short book and listen carefully, not just to what Jonah says, but to what God says through him to us. So let's get started, first of all, with a description of Jonah. Before we look at these first four verses today, I want to ask a question. How do we know that Jonah was a real person? How do we know that this book isn't just a fanciful story that somehow slipped into Scripture? Let me tell you, it's the most debated book in the Bible. But let me tell you something. It's very verifiable because of internal evidence. You know, external evidence is what people say about it. Internal evidence is the evidence you find within the Scripture. And first of all, in the Old Testament, we discovered that Jonah is not a fictional character. He's not some symbolic figure. This is not a made-up story. He was a real prophet who lived about 8 centuries before Jesus, and he is anchored in real history. Jonah is first mentioned in the Bible in 2 Kings chapter 14. In that chapter, he's identified by name, by family, by hometown, and by historical setting. We are told there that God used him to deliver a message to Israel during the reign of King Jeroboam II, a real king who ruled the northern kingdom of Israel. Scripture records that Jonah prophesied Israel's territorial expansion. 2 Kings 14:25 says, Jeroboam restored the territory of Israel from the entrance of Hamath to the Sea of the Arabah, according to the word of the Lord of Israel, which had been spoken through his servant Jonah, the son of Amittai, the prophet who was from Gath-Hepher. The detail matters. They placed Jonah in a specific time, under a specific king, in a specific nation with real cities and real borders. This is not the language of legend or parable. This is the language of history. Even Jonah's identity is concrete. He was called Jonah, an uncommon name, and it means dove, a symbol often associated with peace. How fitting that God would choose a man with that name to deliver a message of mercy. In the Old Testament, Jonah is not presented as a fictional character. He is described as a real historical person. When you come to the New Testament, the evidence is even greater. Let me say this as clearly as I can. You cannot believe in Jesus and then not believe in Jonah. You just can't. You might think, well, I believe the New Testament. I'm all right with that, but man, I'm just not sure about Jonah. Well, Jesus didn't think Jonah was a made-up story. Jesus talked about Jonah as a real person who actually lived. In Luke 11, people asked Jesus for a sign to prove who he was, and Jesus refused to follow their directions, and instead he pointed them to Jonah, and he said, "This is an evil generation. It seeks a sign, and no sign will be given to it except the sign of Jonah the prophet. For as Jonah became a sign to the Ninevites, so also the Son of Man will be to this generation." Jesus went on to remind them that Nineveh listened to Jonah and repented when he preached. By talking about Jonah and the Ninevites this way, Jesus treated them as real people and real events. not a made-up story. His point was clear. Jonah was a real person, a real prophet, and repentance really happened in Nineveh, and someone far greater than Jonah was speaking to them, and they needed to listen. Finally, Jesus went even further, and here is the great proof of the reality of Jonah in all of the Bible. Matthew 12:40 says, "For as Jonah was 3 days and 3 nights in the belly of the great fish, so will the Son of Man be 3 days and 3 nights in the heart of the earth." Jesus tied his resurrection to the reality of Jonah. Think about that. If Jonah didn't happen, Jesus was wrong. And if Jesus was wrong about Jonah, how in the world could we ever trust him about eternal life? It's not possible. Jesus is the Son of God. He was a perfect, truthful witness. And Jesus said that Jonah was real. And that's enough for me. I believe Jesus. I believe the Bible. So I'm not going to teach Jonah as some allegory or some story that was made up to make the Bible more interesting, or it's like it was an illustration. I'm going to teach it as a true story because that's how Jesus treated it, and that's the truth. So that's the description I wanted you to get. Now, let's begin with the actual story itself. The direction to Jonah is in the first two verses of the first chapter. Now the word of the Lord came to Jonah, the son of Amittai, saying, "Arise, go to Nineveh, the great city, and cry out against it, for their wickedness has come up before me." The first thing you need to understand is that this is not a normal prophecy. In fact, there's only one word of prophecy in the entire book, and that is the message Jonah preached to the Ninevites in chapter 3. Right at the beginning, we are given Jonah's marching orders. The direction to Jonah from the Lord. And the direction was clear. In fact, there are three parts of God's instruction. He said, "Arise, go, and cry out against Nineveh." These are commands. God did not say, "Jonah, we're thinking about doing a campaign over in Nineveh. What do you think?" He did not say, "Could you give me some input on the cultural significance of a Jewish prophet going there?" He did not ask Jonah's opinion. He simply came to Jonah and he said, "Jonah, listen up. I have three things for you to do. Arise, go to Nineveh, and cry out against it." How many of you wish God would be so direct with you? You know, sometimes we try to figure out what God wants us to do, and we're not really clear because it's caught up in the whole message of the Bible. But in this instance, God spoke to his prophet and gave him absolutely clear instructions as to what he should do. Now, before we talk about Jonah's disobedience, I want you to understand why this assignment was so difficult for him and why he didn't want to do it. Before Jeroboam came to the throne, Israel had been repeatedly attacked by the Assyrians. Nineveh was the capital of Assyria. Their armies invaded again and again, and as a result, there was deep bitterness between the Jewish people and the Assyrians. Nineveh was the capital of Assyria, and it was an enormous city, home to hundreds of thousands of people, maybe the first mega city in the ancient world. And it was heavily fortified and powerful and feared. In modern geography, Nineveh sat near present-day Mosul, Iraq, placing it right in the heart of what is now the Middle East. Now, the people of Nineveh were idol worshipers. And according to this book, they were also exceedingly wicked. So wicked that their sin came up before God. In fact, the language of Scripture is vivid. Assyria was one of the cruelest and most violent empires in ancient history. Its kings recorded their victories by boasting of plains covered with corpses and cities burned to the ground. Enemies of the Assyrians were mutilated. Families were forced to parade with the severed heads of their loved ones. And prisoners were tortured and filleted alive. Their history has been described as gory and blood-curdling, a history as ever was. The cruelest people in the world. And we see some cruelty in today's world, in some of the places we read about, the beheading of people and things of that nature, but Assyria was way beyond that. And God said to Jonah, in effect, I've had enough. I want you to go and cry out against them. And by chapter 3, we hear the message that Jonah was sent to preach. Here's what he preached. And Jonah began to enter the city on the first day's walk, and he cried out and said, "Yet 40 days, and Nineveh shall be overthrown." Now turn with me to chapter 4, verse 2, and you will understand why Jonah did not want to go to Nineveh and why he refused to go. So he prayed to the Lord, and he said, "Oh Lord, was not this what I said when I was still in my country? Therefore I fled to Tarshish, for I know that you are a gracious and merciful God, slow to anger and abundant in loving kindness, one who relents from doing harm." What is Jonah saying? He's saying, "God, I knew it. I knew if I went over there and preached, you would forgive them. And I did not want that. I didn't want them to be forgiven and spared from judgment. I wanted them judged. I wanted them to feel the pain. I do not like them." God called Jonah to preach to the people he hated, and Jonah said, "I'm not going to do it." Has God ever asked you to do something you didn't want to do? Well, you haven't been walking with him very long if that hasn't happened. Has he ever asked you to speak to somebody at work that you don't like? They need to be saved, but you don't really know for sure whether you want them to be saved. Now you understand Jonah a little better. He understood the instructions he was given in verse 1 of chapter 1. He understood them perfectly. They were unmistakably clear, but the Bible tells us Jonah would not have it. The direction to Jonah. Notice thirdly, the disobedience of Jonah. So we come to the disobedience of Jonah. This becomes the foundation for the rest of the whole book. And verse 3 sets the stage for everything that follows. Here's what it says. "But Jonah arose to flee to Tarshish from the presence of the Lord. He went down to Joppa and found a ship going to Tarshish. So he paid the fare and went down into it to go with them to Tarshish from the presence of the Lord." Now that in itself is kind of foolish, isn't it? Jonah is going to run away from God. How in the world do you run away from God? Twice in this verse it says that Jonah was fleeing from the presence of the Lord. And the psalmist asks the same question. He says, "Where can I go from your spirit, God? Or where can I flee from your presence? If I ascend unto heaven, you're there. If I make my bed in hell, behold, you are there." I kind of wonder today as I preach this message if there might not be somebody here who's running away from God. God had his hand on your life telling you he wanted you to do something. You decided you'd run away. And it's a thankless task. Everywhere you go, he's already there when you get there. For he's the omnipresent God. I want you to notice something about Jonah's disobedience. First of all, it was deliberate. Verse 3 says, "Jonah arose to flee to Tarshish from the presence of the Lord." When I say Jonah was deliberate in his disobedience, here's what I mean. When God told him to go and preach to the people of Nineveh, Jonah had some options. He could have stayed right where he was. He could have simply said, "No, I'm not going." You might even respect that kind of honesty. But Jonah did not stay put. He did not merely refuse. He decided if he was not going where God sent him, he was going to go as far away as possible, and that's why he headed for Tarshish. You see, Tarshish represented the furthest western destination known in Jonah's day. And some believe it was in Spain, others place it along the western Mediterranean or the North African coast. But wherever it was, in Jonah's mind, it meant one thing. It was the furthest possible place from where God had called him to go. Jonah did not just disobey God in a small or passive way. God said, "Jonah, I want you to go here." Jonah said, "I'm not going here, I'm going there." And that is rebellion. And we still see it today. God gives direction, and instead of simply ignoring it, people run the opposite way as fast as they can. Jonah understood his responsibility. He knew exactly what God had called him to do. Some believe his deeper struggle was national pride. He knew what the Assyrians had done to his people, and he cared more about his nation than God's mission. We love our country, and rightly so, but our loyalty to God must always come first. Jonah got his priorities mixed up. His disobedience was deliberate. And then he was deceived in his disobedience. Jonah 1 verse 3 says, he went down to Joppa and found a ship going to Tarshish, and he paid the fare and went down into it. The second thing I've written down is that Jonah was deceived in his disobedience. That almost always goes along with refusing to do God's will. Let me put it simply. There will always be a ship waiting for you to take you away from the Lord. There will always be one. Instead of going to Nineveh, Jonah went down to Joppa, a coastal port city on the Mediterranean Sea. Joppa is modern-day Jaffa, Israel's main seaport, and it was about 75 miles south of Jonah's hometown in Galilee. When Jonah arrived in Joppa, there was a ship headed for Tarshish. That detail is important. Ships did not run on schedules those days. They arrived and departed when their business was finished. Jonah could easily have seen that ship and thought to himself, this must be the will of God. Here's a ship all ready for me. Everything's just perfect. I must be on the right track. But Jonah was not being guided by obedience. He was being deceived. And circumstances can be misleading. When we are running from God, it is easy to mistake an open door for God's approval. Jonah had a choice. On one side were his circumstances. On the other side was the clear word of God, who had already said, arise and go to Nineveh. That instruction could not have been clearer. So we must never allow our circumstances to override God's word. I've heard some people reason like that. I don't care how perfect it is. If it's against the word of God, don't do it, because you will end up on a journey of disillusionment and defeat. When someone chooses not to go God's way, the world will always provide an easy alternative, a ship ready to sail in the opposite direction. Thirdly, Jonah was doomed in his disobedience. Verse 3 says, so he paid the fare, went down into it to go with them to Tarshish from the presence of the Lord. And so number 4, Jonah was disciplined for his disobedience. Verse 4 says, the Lord sent out a great wind on the sea, and there was a mighty tempest on the sea, so that the ship was about to be broken up. Remember where Jonah is at this point. He's running from God. He's on the ship. He thinks he's safe. He's headed toward Tarshish, so far away as he can get. In his mind, Nineveh is behind him. He doesn't have to think about it anymore. He thinks he's safe. Have you ever pictured God watching all of this from heaven? Almost as if he were leaning over the railing, looking down and saying, Jonah, what are you doing? What are you doing now? And then God acts. The Bible tells us that the Lord sent a great wind on the sea. God simply spoke and the calm was gone, and the sea suddenly erupted and the storm rose with such violence that the Bible says the ship was about to break in two. You can't run from God. When you do, you're not running toward freedom. You're running toward a storm. And that storm was not an accident. It did not come from bad weather or poor timing. It was a God storm. He sent it. The same God who told Jonah where to go now stood in his way. And there's both bad news and good news in that. The bad news is this. There is not any place where you can be safe if you're running from God. Not any place. He controls the wind. He controls the sea. And he will find you. He is the hound of heaven. But here's the good news. Doesn't this also show you how much God loved Jonah? God used the wind. He used the waves. He would even prepare a great fish to bring his prophet back to his senses and back home. God does this because he's the God of the second chance. One of the great messages of the book of Jonah is this one. And the word of the Lord came to Jonah the second time. And we'll see that in a few verses. God doesn't give up on us, even though we stubbornly rebel against him. He's much more determined than we are. And he will follow us to bring us back. Aren't you grateful for that? I mean, the book of Jonah is really the story about second chances. Jonah failed the first time, but God wasn't finished with him. God would give him another opportunity, but not before he worked on his heart. Because if God had simply sent Jonah again without changing him, Jonah would have made the same mistake all over again. That is how God works with us. Sometimes people sail along on what feels like a calm, pleasant sea. They think they're getting away with something. They think they are outrunning God. Then the wind shifts and the storm rolls in, and they discover that God will not ignore rebellion forever. Because a child of God, you see, out of fellowship with God, becomes deeply uncomfortable. Before knowing Christ, you see, you didn't really understand what joy and peace and fellowship were. But once you know him, when you choose to go south and God says for you to go north, life becomes really miserable. I don't think there's anything more miserable on the face of God's earth than somebody who's out of fellowship with God. If you're a Christian and you've been in fellowship with God and you're now not walking with him, you're miserable. God will keep applying the pressure. He will do whatever is necessary till you listen to his voice and you come back to him. And that is what the book of Jonah shows us. It reveals the incredible love of God for stubborn people who sometimes have to learn it the hard way. So God is going to take Jonah through a process, but do not miss the central message of this book. This is a book about the love and grace and faithfulness of a sovereign God. He knows you by name, you belong to him, and he takes care of his own. And if necessary, he will use whatever means it takes to bring you to a place of surrender to his will. I was reminded of a verse in the book of Hebrews that says, "Whoever the Lord loves, he chastens." If you're going through some chastening right now, it's not because God is mad at you. It's because God loves you, and he doesn't want you to keep going on the road toward destruction. You know what makes sense? What makes sense is simply saying, "Okay, God, I'll do it. I surrender. I will go and do what you want me to do." Because once you say that, you discover something wonderful, and that is, what God wants for you is always better than what you wanted for yourself. And you will wonder why in the world you didn't obey him the first time. When God says, "Arise and go," the wisest thing we can do is arise and go. On September 11th, 2001, Janelle McMillan was working on the 64th floor of the World Trade Center. When the first plane hit, she began descending the stairs with hundreds of others. Then the North Tower collapsed. Concrete and steel buried her under layers of debris. She couldn't move her legs. The air was heavy with dust and smoke, and fires burned all around. She drifted in and out of consciousness, unsure if anyone would ever find her again. In the darkness, she prayed. And she told God that if he saved her, she would give him her life and do his will. Hours later, a rescuer cut through the rubble, grabbed her hand and said, "Janelle, I've got you." And she became the last living person pulled from ground zero after 27 hours. Later, she said, "Being under the rubble, I knew that I had given my life to Jesus Christ that day. I had made that commitment with God that I will change my life and do his will. I think I'm here to tell a story and to do the will of God as well." Men and women, God doesn't always use a storm like Jonah's or a collapse like Janelle's to get our attention. Sometimes he just uses ordinary moments or quiet interruptions. But the question never changes. Will we run from God? Or will we return to God? That is what the book of Jonah teaches us. It teaches us the pain of running and the joy of returning. And each of us has that chance, that opportunity. Maybe you're here today and you know God's been after you to do something. Maybe you're not a Christian. Maybe God's been just bringing you in front of the gospel over and over again, and you know what's going on in your life. It's time to say yes. I can tell you, if you don't, the journey the other way is absolutely predictable. It always ends the same way. But the journey with God is an adventure upward toward his presence, And the joy of the journey is incredible. My question to you today is, which way are you running? Toward him or away from him? Only you can answer that question.
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9: Welcome to Focus on the Family's weekend broadcast. 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
10: And when you change what you think about, you're changing what your brain is structurally for the purpose of helping you. And that's exactly the same kind of thing as I do with surgery. So this idea of self-brain surgery is you can change what your life looks like by changing how you think about things.
9: That's Dr. Lee Warren sharing about God's incredible creation of the human brain and how you have choices to literally make your brain better. I'm John Fuller, and welcome to a fascinating conversation today on Focus on the Family with Jim Daly.
11: John, I'm so looking forward to the discussion today because I think sometimes in the Christian community, we don't see science for what it is, which is the discovery of God's creation. That's how the early scientists looked at it, how they, Newton, in discovering and figuring out calculus and, you know, because he felt if this is a created universe, then there's a way to know the created universe, right? We just need to find out what God intended and how he built it. And today's discussion is going to be fascinating because we have a very special guest, Dr. Warren, who's a neurosurgeon. And that area of brain science, brain research, it is a fascinating field.
9: It is. And he's captured some of his insights in a terrific book called The Life-Changing Art of Self-Brain Surgery. Love the title, and we'll encourage you to get a copy of that today.
11: Dr. Warren, it's great to have you back. It's been some time, 2021, I think, when we had you here last time, so thank you.
10: Thank you. It's great to be back with you guys. Thank you so much.
11: You know, let's kick it off right there. Let's knock this down. So many of us in the Christian community, we struggle a bit with that bridge into science. To me, it's exciting because I think more and more right now, science is proving creation, that there is a creator. Let me give you one that I found in some of the research and have you respond. The telomeres, and these are the caps of your DNA, right? And the longer your telomeres, the more likely you'll have a longer life. You will live a longer life. And they're looking at that score saying what predicts a longer telomere in your genetic makeup is less stress in your life as a child. So if you have an absent father, and they connected those dots saying, if your dad is loving, in the home, present with you, your telomeres are going to be longer, and you should have a longer life. This is like right out of scripture.
10: Right out of scripture.
11: What do you say about that kind of observation that we're learning now?
10: Well, I think that the thing I've tried to sum up and I've been looking at for many years is that every time scripture writes a prescription for human flourishing, science eventually comes along and says, guess what we figured out? And it always lines up. That's exactly what we see with DNA. You know, stress when you're younger shortens your lifespan.
11: Yeah, it's so fascinating to me. You know, even in your research in the book, you mentioned this idea of genetics having a role and brain science having a role in generational difficulty. And you think again of scripture where it says the sins of the father will rest upon, you know, the third and fourth generation, something like that. When you read that scripture as a neurosurgeon, knowing the research that you have, how do you translate that?
10: Well, we always kind of talk about that like it's a threat, like, right? God's going to do something bad to your kids if you don't live a certain way. But what we've sort of figured out through the science of epigenetics is it's really just a warning. Like the things that you do in your life, the things you think about, the way you live your life affects the genetic makeup of your kids when they start. And that's the bad news, so to speak, that your kids can be born with some burdens that they didn't need to have. But the good news is we know now that you can reverse all those things. If you figure out how to manage things well in your life, all those genetic starting points can be switched off and you can develop a more healthier and longer life if you get it right in your generation. And that can be passed on to your kids.
11: Mm-hmm. And we're going to talk about how you can begin to do that. And I know some people are going, oh, wait a minute, this lack of leaning on God. You're not saying that at all. This
10: not
11: is
10: all.
11: To lean on God, the designer, to
10: right.
11: better understand his blueprint for how life lives. You know, when we become Christians, and there's people listening and watching who are not believers. We know that through our research, and we're grateful that you're listening. And we, with all our heart, want you to come into a relationship with Christ.
10: Yeah.
11: But in that context, as a scientist, as a neurosurgeon, when we read those scriptures, it really is kind of a blueprint for how God intends for us to live a good life in him, right?
10: That's right.
11: Describe that.
10: So Jesus said in John 10:10, he gave us this dichotomy. The thief comes to steal and kill and destroy. I came that you might have life and have it abundantly. And so that's this idea that we're supposed to have a life of fulfillment while we're here. Not our circumstances, but the way we feel, the way we manage things. And so what we're learning through science is if you think about the right things in the right way, your brain makes structural changes to improve your physiology and your life gets better, regardless of your external circumstances. So scripture and science, again, lining up. So the idea that if you come to a relationship with your creator, you start to see his plan and his design for your life, that turns out to be what science is showing us all along.
11: You know, when we get into it now, when you look at brain science, for so long we've been told these things are fixed. In other words, if you have behavioral issues, these are things that are immutable and can't be fixed. But again, brain science is saying, not so fast. In that context, what has modern brain science revealed and completely challenged in that area?
10: Yeah, it's been amazing since the 1950s when they gave us the structure of DNA, the whole prevailing doctrine of science in general, and that leads to psychology and therapy and general the opinion of everybody in society is that the brain that we have creates the life that we have. The genetics, your upbringing, things that can affect your brain all determine what kind of capabilities and possibility you have for your life. So everybody thinks that if you get the wrong brain, you get the wrong life. And then 21st century neuroscience comes along with functional imaging and shows us that your brain is structurally changing itself every second of every day of your entire life. It's never been the same brain 2 days in a row. And the primary driver of those structural changes turns out to be the things that you most frequently think about and the perspective from which you think about them. And that's why all of a sudden you start reading scripture like Romans 12 about renewing your mind, and you start seeing that the Bible had it right all along. Again, that what you think about turns your brain into what it is. It's never been that your brain determines who you are. It's what you think about determines what your brain becomes.
11: You know, those that would preach like this message of positive talk, I mean, someone like Tony Robbins. I don't know him. He's probably a great guy. But in other words, you can just positively talk yourself into a greater place, a greater wealth, greater social skills, whatever it might be, more friends, etc. I would think those people are tapping into a bit of this, but describe the difference, what you're talking about spiritually and physiologically, the right. difference.
10: So I want to make a very clear distinction between this whole doctrine of sort of manifesting a better life and all of that and what we're talking about from scripture and science properly applied, is that there is some truth to the fact that the way you think about things affects the things that happen to you. And there's all kinds of science around how our brains affect other people, even nonverbally. So there are mirror neurons and electromagnetic field that we put off and all of that. And you can increase your chances of having better circumstances by changing how you think, because it makes your brain and your body and your emotions line up with other people's in a different way. So there's some truth to that. The real truth underlying all that, though, is that the way God made our brains is we have a system called the reticular activating system that actually filters what we see and perceive in the environment around us.
11: And so say that again, what it is?
10: The reticular activating system is a system of neurons in your brainstem that when you tell your brain that you are going to look out for something, like I'm going to have a lousy day, for example, your brain begins to filter to show you things in the environment to reinforce what you've told it to be looking out for. This is why scripture is always telling us to rejoice in all of our circumstances, to keep a positive attitude, to look for things to be thankful for. Because if you're looking for things to not be thankful for, you're going to find a lot of them, because your brain will literally try to show you the environment that you're looking for. And so it's not magic. It's the way God made our minds to help us see the world that He's put out there. There's always possibility around us, and there's always trouble. He says, look for the positive, because that's going to help you make your brain function as best it can.
11: Yeah. I know you're a neurosurgeon, a psychologist or psychiatrist. What they're dealing with high levels of anxiety and depression in the culture right now, how does a person that wakes up already predisposed to kind of thinking fearfully of everything around them, right. structurally, how do they begin to rethink that when that's your pattern?
10: So the first thing is to realize that the research shows that a large percentage of the automatic things that we think and feel, so these thoughts that pop into our heads or these moods kind of come upon us, a large percentage of those are not based on anything that's real. They're just based on your brain trying to make sense out of the environment or out of your past experience. And so if you're used to feeling a certain way all the time, your brain will sort of wake you up feeling that way. But as soon as you learn that you can start to ponder things from a different perspective, and your brain will begin to reinforce what you're telling it to focus on, your mood will follow that. The psychology is very clear now. The people who learn to think more positively, again, not false positivity, but to think more realistically, that I have some control and some agency in what I feel and what my life turns out to be if I choose to renew my mind, like the Bible says. So I would say, if you're struggling with mood or affect, like, understand that you're not the victim of that. You don't have to respond to what your brain and your emotions are telling you. You can literally use your mind to control your brain from the top down and decide rather how you want to feel and begin to make that more real.
11: Now, in that context, that sounds a bit like rerouting your neural pathways, which is something science is working with people that struggle with anxiety or depression. Yeah. Describe what that means, rerouting neural pathway. That's what you're saying, but yeah. For the layman, what is that really doing?
10: Really important to understand. It sounds like sort of a self-help kind of gimmicky way of thinking about things. It sounds like a metaphor. It's actually real. It's that your brain works by connecting neurons to other neurons and then groups of neurons to other groups of neurons. That those are called synapses, these little connections. They're physical wires, like these wires on these microphones, that connect different parts of your brain. And the science shows now that when you think about one thing and not another thing, you literally degrade the old pathway that was there and lay down the pipes, the wiring, for a new connection between neurons that wasn't there before. So you literally are structurally rewiring your brain in a real physical way that can be measured. So changing how you think, that's what Philippians 4 is all about, by the way. Like, if you want to be less anxious, be grateful, think about different things, and you'll be guarded by peace. That literally makes structural changes in your brain. And we know now, within seconds to minutes of changing the things you ponder, you're making new pathways to your brain. So it's not metaphor, it's mechanism of how we can create this life that Jesus said He came here to give us.
11: You know, I need to ask this question because someone who struggles with anxiety or any, difficulty in their emotional structure, it can sound so easy, but it hasn't worked for me. It doesn't. I mean, I wake up every day fearful, and I live in that place. So I just want to, how would you speak to a patient, in other words, that struggles with that? And you know, there is help. There are ways, there's clinics that people can certainly go to.
10: That's right.
11: That help them in this regard. But I'm mindful of that person that is suffering and feels like this is too thin.
10: Well, let me just first of all say, I'm here primarily today not as an expert, not as a neurosurgeon, not as somebody pontificating about this, but as a bereaved father who lost a son, as a PTSD victim from the Iraq War. I've been in this place, and the reason I'm doing this research and writing this book is because I resonate with that person that's feeling that. And so it's not a character flaw to feel bad or to have emotions that are pushing you around. But the thing you need to understand is the reason you feel that so strongly every day is because your brain has automated that as a pathway. And the good news is, as soon as you start to pursue a different pathway, your brain will begin to automate that and to try to make that new neural environment and neurochemical environment real and more powerful for you. So this can be managed and can be overcome no matter where you start. If you need professional help, those folks know how to help you get to that new place. God's given you the mechanism. It's already inside you. And I think the prevailing thing we need to know is we're designed for this kind of healing. Mm. We're not designed to stay broken.
11: Dr. Warren, with Mitch, I mean, they will say, they being psychologists, etc., that the most difficult experience in life is a parent losing their son or daughter. You mentioned Mitch. What happened? What were the circumstances around that?
10: We don't really know. Jim, he and his best friend were stabbed to death in the same house on the same night. They never solved the crime. They came up with theories, but never gave us any more information than that. And so not only did we lose a child, but we didn't know what happened, and we never were able to
11: know. How old was he?
10: He was 19.
11: Oh, my goodness.
10: And so you're right. That was remains the most difficult season that we've ever been through. And then wrapped in all that mystery, it made it harder to process.
11: You know, given you've experienced something that heart-wrenching, I mean, how did you and your wife just begin to climb out of that place?
10: So it actually turns out that it was kind of brain science and faith working together that helped us navigate that. We were at the time working in an Auburn University campus, and the building we worked in was doing this brain imaging, 21st century brain imaging, and we had a chance to watch some of that research one day. And we went down to the scanner, and they had a woman in the scanner watching. We were watching her brain be scanned, and functional imaging allows you to see what the brain is doing, not just what it looks like. And they spoke into the woman's ear, and they said, "Mrs. Johnson, think about the worst thing you've ever felt in your whole life." And we thought, well, we know what that is for us. And we watched the screen change as she thought about the worst moment of her life. We watched the neurotransmitters in her brain change, and the fear center of her brain light up. And then shortly after that, we saw her physiology change as her blood pressure went up and her heart rate spiked and all of that. So we watched her thinking turn into brain activity that turned into body activity. And then they said, okay, stop thinking about that, and now think about the best day of your life. And shortly after she changed what she thought about, her frontal lobes came online, her amygdala fear center calmed down, and her blood pressure came down, her heart rate came down. We saw it in real time, thinking, changing brain, changing body. And Lisa, my wife, said that reminded her of Philippians 4, where it says, if you want to be less anxious, be grateful. Like, think about something better, all those different thought transplants you could do. And just as clear as I'm talking to you now, I heard this message from the Lord, like that when I do brain surgery, I'm intentionally making a structural change in somebody's brain to try to help them. And when you change what you think about, you're changing what your brain is structurally for the purpose of helping you. And that's exactly the same kind of thing as I do with surgery. So this idea of self-brain surgery is you can change what your life looks like by changing how you think about things. And I realized in that moment, I can't change having lost my son. So if I want to feel better, I've got to change how I think about losing my son. Mm. So can I make it legacy? Can I think of some way to make his loss a gain for us, for not for us personally, but to help other people through it? Can I turn it into some purpose? And so then my life became about, like, how do I use this to help somebody find the footing that I was trying so desperately to find? How can I find scripture that reinforces this idea that my brain can change if I change my thinking? And that's really when it began to heal for me, Jim.
11: I mean, Dr. Warren, that's a beautiful example of how to heal.
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11: Hi, I'm Jim Daly. 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
9: Thanks for listening to Focus on the Family. Let's resume now with the balance of today's programming.
11: Dr. Warren, you describe a fascinating experiment with mice and cherry blossoms.
10: Yeah.
11: My son, who's doing his master's in biochemistry, knew about this research and was really interested in it as well. But describe its outcomes and what caught your attention.
10: Right. This is this theme of epigenetics, that the research of epigenetics came out of this type of work. They looked at mice and they exposed them to a powerful smell. They used cherry blossoms. Apparently mice like cherry blossoms. And when they could see that the mice, their male mice, were reacting to the smell, they would shock them. So they basically taught these mice to be afraid of the smell of cherry blossoms. And then they studied their DNA, and what they found is that they made powerful switches in the expression of their fear molecules, or stress hormones, in the sperm cells of these male mice in response to that threat, and that could be inherited. So basically down to four generations, they figured out that shocking the great-grandparent would produce babies born down to four generations with abnormal stress responses, elevated cortisol levels. So these mice were born afraid of the smell of cherry blossoms, even though they had never experienced adversity in response to that threat. And so that says, again, things that happen in your life can affect your generations. That's been replicated in humans, by the way, in Holocaust survivors. They found that down to four generations, the children or great-grandchildren of Holocaust survivors can be born with abnormally high cortisol and abnormal stress responses. And so that tells us that things that happened before we were ever born affect how we feel inside. The good news is, in mice and in humans, that's been shown that you can reverse those changes in one generation. So if you are born, for example, stressed by things you didn't experience, and you do the work to learn how to manage that in your lifetime, your children will be born with a more normal stress response than you were. So that means you can fix it. That's why God says down to 1,000 generations, we'll get it right. We'll make it better. So there's great hope in learning how to get this right in your lifetime.
11: Yeah.
9: I'm really intrigued, Dr. Warren, by doing the work. And I'm thinking of those of us in the adoptive community or foster care space, children who've gone through deep trauma and difficulties that they can't control. These things happen to them. What does doing the work mean for us as parents or caregivers or family members when we have somebody in our life who's been really traumatized?
10: I think the first thing is to really buy into the truth that your system was designed by your loving Creator to give you an opportunity for your life to feel better than it has felt in the past. So things that weren't your fault, things that you went through, things that you experienced, things you inherited, don't have to be the future for you. And so we've learned from the trauma research, for example, that it's never really been about the trauma that we went through that creates the life that we have. It's the responses that we've adopted to those traumas. And as soon as you learn that, it becomes good news. Like if it was true that the loss of my son would create the future of despair for me, if it was the loss of Mitch, then I wouldn't have much agency or hope that I could change that because he's gone, right? If you went through something as a child, that thing really happened. And if it was that thing that created your future, then you wouldn't have a lot of hope. But it turns out when you understand that you adopted a set of responses that were maladaptive or were not helpful to you, that you believed some things to be true about yourself, that you accepted some labels, that you believed some lies, maybe from your enemy even, that the future had to look like the past. If you believe that, that's actually what's been creating the reality that you have. And as soon as you learn that your brain will structurally change when you decide to change how you look at the things you've been through, when you decide to change your perspective and look at them in a different way, then you can start creating a brain that will support who you want to be in the future and not who you have been in the past. That's where the hope lies.
11: There, you know, and so many scriptures are jumping into my head that reinforce this very attitude, whether it's fear not, you know, back to that point in the discussion a little while ago.
10: Yeah.
11: The Lord is saying, don't fear. Don't set up your narrow pathways to be fearful.
10: That's right.
11: And read my word so that it gives you hope. And man, is it that basic? That's amazing.
10: It really is that basic. We're designed to heal and get better.
11: Yeah, that is something. Let me, as we're drawing to a close here, let me ask this question on the parenting side. We will joke from time to time. Again, these are things that us parents say to our kids. Hey, we probably messed you up, so we're going to set aside some money for you to get counseling at the right time. I mean, we say that in jest, but it sounds like this may be very true. You know, in other words, we've participated as parents to either help or not help our children overcome these things. Let me give you a specific example, like controlling parents, the helicopter parent. It's tough to build resiliency into your children if you're saving them from every moment, right?
10: That's right.
11: Speak to the importance as a parent of understanding brain science so you can appropriately, spiritually, in tune with God's design, raise up your children in the way they should go.
10: That's right. Yeah, I wrote a whole chapter in the book about pediatric self-brain surgery because it's so important to understand that you're stewarding these little minds who are creating brains that are going to hopefully support them in a good way for the rest of their life. And it's incredibly important to understand, just like you said, the best example is resilience. We all have this idea that if we protect our kids from all kinds of hardship that they'll have a better life, but the research doesn't back that up at all. We're seeing now kids that can't launch, they're taking their parents to job interviews with them, they're not getting driver's licenses when they turn 16 because they don't know that they can survive adversity because we never let them survive adversity when they were little. The Bible says in Romans chapter 5, suffering produces endurance and endurance produces character and character produces hope. Like we're supposed to get to hope through the process of surviving some adversity. And now we know from brain science in the 21st century that the part of your brain that creates resilience and willpower and the ability to shift through hard things get stronger only when you go through hard things. And so that means you need to let your kids experience some hardship when they're little and they can survive it. Like it's not the end of the world if they have to sit by a kid that they don't like, or if they fall off the playground equipment and hurt themselves a little bit. It's the end of the world if they grow up to become adults who don't know that they're wired to get stronger when they go through something hard. So the Bible's been saying it all along. Parents have a responsibility to let our kids grow up in a safe way, understand that God has a plan for them, even though it's going to be some hardship, that they're going to get stronger. They're designed to get stronger by going through that hardship, not by avoiding it.
11: Yeah. Dr. Warren, this has been so fascinating. I love this stuff, partly because my son is always talking with me and Gene about what he's learning. So that's opened my mind up to some of the things that you're expressing. And, you know, it's just far better for us as Christians to understand these things, not to be fearful of them. But my goodness, if we could talk to the Creator and understand His architectural drawings,
10: yeah,
11: why wouldn't we want to do that? And then when it gets to these great scriptures, I am of the opinion that nothing is lost in Scripture, that the words that God has given us are very purposeful. Yeah. And I think and I hope people today can hear that when the Lord says, fear not, and to trust Him.
10: That's right.
11: That it has this connection into neuroscience. Oh my goodness, but who better than the Creator to give us those words to think about so that we can live a life that is more abundant in Christ.
10: That's right.
11: Finishing the John 10:10 scripture that you gave us. So thank you for being with us. This is so good.
10: Thank you, Jim. Thank you, John.
11: And I want to say to the listeners, why not? You need to get a copy of this book. And The Life-Changing Art of Self-Brain Surgery, written by Dr. Warren, a Christian neurosurgeon. I think you'll find amazing amazing answers in here about things that you've probably thought about, but haven't thought about in this way.
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3: That's neurosurgeon Dr. Lee Warren talking about the brain and how faith and brain science have come together. I'm looking forward to a great conversation today on Focus on the Family with Jim Daly. Thanks for joining us. I'm John Fuller.
4: John, this topic of brain science, it fascinates me. How we think, how our minds work, and impact everything we do in life, all within a Christian context. We don't need to shrink back from the science of it all, because as Dr. Warren's going to explain, boy, science and scripture are coming together, especially in neuro research. And as we touched on last time, this is not some kind of new age discussion about positive thinking. As you'll learn, we really do have some agency and control over how we process things and how, with God's help as the designer, we can overcome dysfunction and trauma and choose a healthier path in life. There's a lot we can take away from this discussion and apply to our lives, to our marriages, and to our parenting.
3: Dr. Lee Warren is a neurosurgeon and best-selling author. His book is called The Life-Changing Art of Self-Brain Surgery. Such an interesting title. Be sure and get the book from us here at Focus on the Family. That helps us continue on in so many ways with this family ministry. Let's go ahead now and listen to the second half of the conversation with Dr. Warren on Focus on the Family with Jim Daly.
4: Dr. Warren, as a neurosurgeon and a believer in Jesus, when you look at the anatomy of the brain and this idea in Scripture that we're body, soul, and spirit, as both a Christian and a scientist, what does that mean to you? What is our mind? What is our soul? What are those things for you?
2: So the Bible uses three terms, mind, heart, and soul, and it conflates the terms. They really all mean the same thing. It's the part of you that is not going to die when your body dies. So even though society tells us that our brains are us, that everything, in fact, traditional neuroscience says everything about you is because of brain activity. But 21st century neuroscience is starting to hint at there's a difference between mind and brain, which is what the Bible always said all along. So every Christian that's listening to our voices today already believes that there's a part of them that's going to live forever, that's not buried when your brain is gone, right? And so mind is the part of you that's eternal, that was made in God's image. It's not your body that was made in God's image. It's your mind, your spirit, your soul. And so mind has controlling influence over what brain becomes. Brain is the hardware through which we project our mental life that God has given us into the world and interact with other humans. So mind and brain are not the same thing. What we know now is that we have tremendous control over what our brains do based on what we think about and what we ponder, how we spend our mental energy. That's exactly what Ephesians chapter 4 in the Bible is about. All the trouble the Gentiles have is because of the futility of their thinking, Paul says in Ephesians 4:17. And in 4:23, he says, but not you. You're made new in the attitude of your minds. Your mind is different than your brain.
4: Wow, that is fascinating. Mm-hmm. Dr. Warren, one of the distinctions many writers, authors have talked about, philosophers, is this distinction between the rest of the created world and us being made in the image of God. Yeah. And I think specifically they'll point to things like music, art, the emotions of the soul, love, and greed, and hate, and all those things that we uniquely seem to experience being made in his image. And then, of course, the stain of sin in humanity from the fall of Adam and Eve. How do you process that as a neurosurgeon and this idea between good and evil and the battle that we have and what our makeup is?
2: Well, we have an easy ability to forget that we're always in a spiritual war, right? That there's a spiritual component to what's going on around us. And so you have a mind that's immaterial, that's made in God's image, that is meant to communicate with him and live with him forever. And that's in a body, embodied in a brain that allows that to project into this, to the world.

0: And animals have brains and only humans have minds. So the difference between us and the rest of the created order is that we have this immaterial, eternal part that allows, God gave us this gift of selective attention. We among all the things he created, have the ability to decide to think about one thing and not another, to choose to put our intention and our will and our focus on something and not something else. We don't have animal instincts. We have the ability to choose. And then we're in this spiritual battle where the enemy of our soul wants to make us believe that we're just the brains in our head, that we're obligated to behave certain ways, that we're required to respond in certain ways, that we're required to follow our heart or follow our instinct or behave like everybody else does. And the truth is, if you can understand that there's an enemy that's trying to do the steal and kill and destroy part, and your Creator came here to give you the abundant part. Abundance is not about circumstances. It's about the peace of mind that comes of knowing that you always have a choice in what you get to decide to think about, how you feel inside, and how you interact with other people and with your Creator. That's why awe and wonder and music and art and all those things are different for us than they are for the rest of the created order, because God allows us to ponder things and decide to choose to think about things, and that changes what our bodies and our lives become.
1: I know you're a neurosurgeon, a psychologist or psychiatrist. What they're dealing with high levels of anxiety and depression in the culture right now, how does a person that wakes up already predisposed to kind of thinking fearfully of everything around them, right, structurally, how do they begin to rethink that when that's your pattern?
0: So the first thing is to realize that the research shows that a large percentage of the automatic things that we think and feel, so these thoughts that pop into our heads or these moods kind of come upon us, a large percentage of those are not based on anything that's real. They're just based on your brain trying to make sense out of the environment or out of your past experience. And so if you're used to feeling a certain way all the time, your brain will sort of wake you up feeling that way. But as soon as you learn that you can start to ponder things from a different perspective, and your brain will begin to reinforce what you're telling it to focus on, your mood will follow that. The psychology is very clear now. The people who learn to think more positively, again, not false positivity, but to think more realistically, that I have some control and some agency in what I feel and what my life turns out to be if I choose to renew my mind, like the Bible says. So I would say, if you're struggling with mood or affect, like, understand that you're not the victim of that. You don't have to respond to what your brain and your emotions are telling you. You can literally use your mind to control your brain from the top down and decide rather how you want to feel and begin to make that more real.
1: The Apostle Paul choosing to sing in jail.
0: Yeah.
1: That's an interesting thing, because you would think a Roman jail at that time was probably pretty bleak.
0: Yeah.
1: Dirty, you know, horrifically dirty. And yet, like Paul says, you know, in all your circumstances, you know, rejoice. Yeah. And you think of that in modern times, like, really, Paul? And we get upset if we don't have air conditioning.
0: That's right.
1: But in his context, he was trying to say something to us that really is in line with what you're saying about being content in all your circumstances, not letting your circumstances overcome your emotional well-being.
0: That's right.
1: Speak to that context of what you're saying and what Paul's trying to communicate to us.
0: It turns out he was hinting at something that we know now from neuroscience, that when you can choose joy, when you can decide, again, selective attention, decide to think about one thing or from a different perspective than you feel obligated by your circumstances to feel, it's not hopeless positivity. It's not crazy. It's this decision to operate your mind and your brain in a way that's separate from your circumstances. And what we know from neuroscience now is, if you look at anxiety, for example, the neurological switch in your brain that allows anxiety to happen and this fight or flight reflex happen starts in your hippocampus. And the hippocampus is a one-way switch, either between anxiety and fear or between gratitude and joy. Like, you can't be anxious and grateful at the same time. That's why Paul went in Philippians 4 and said, don't be anxious for anything, but in everything with gratitude and thanksgiving, present your request, and the peace of God will guard your heart. We know now that that happens in your hippocampus, and it's either or. You can't be anxious and be grateful at the same time. So the secret out of anxiety is to make yourself think of something for which you're grateful, to choose joy, to rejoice instead. That's what Paul was saying in the Roman prison. Like, in all your circumstances, rejoice, because that's going to guard your heart and your mind. You don't have to suffer. There's an old saying about the difference between suffering and adversity. Like, adversity is mandatory. Suffering is a choice. Huh. You don't have to suffer. You can choose a different train of thought.
1: You use the example of receiving a letter from the IRS that gives a Pavlovian kind of response. I would say it's been a while since I've had that letter, and I hope nobody's planning that letter for me. But speak to that moment when you get that letter that says, we need to audit you.
0: Yeah, so the point of this story is just that we've been taught, especially in this generation right now in the culture, we're supposed to honor our feelings and believe our heart and follow our truth and all these things that we're being taught. And I make the point that research actually suggests that a lot of the things that we feel don't reflect anything that's really happening. And the chemicals that create how you feel inside, anxiety, fear, anticipation, whatever, there's a small set of neurotransmitters that create all of those things that we can feel. And so I use the example of the letter to say that not everything you feel is a fact. It's a chemical event in your brain. So if you imagine going to the mailbox and you open it up and pull that letter out that says IRS on it, all of us have some sort of a physiological response to that.
1: If you're human.
0: If you're human. You see that letter and a few things happen to your body. The hair on the back of your neck stands up and your heart rate quickens and your breath gets faster and you feel something physiologically. Now, I would ask you, is that fear because you're afraid that the letter contains notification that you're getting an audit or you have a big fine to pay or you did something wrong and they're going to put you in jail or something, right? Is it fear that you're feeling? Or have you been anticipating the refund that you need to make a house payment and you're excited? But just think for a second about fear and excitement. What do you feel in your body? Your hair stands up, your heart rate quickens, your breath quickens, your mouth gets dry, all that stuff. So that it's never been really the thing that has created what you're feeling. It's the story that you're telling yourself about what the feeling means. Right? The same set of chemicals are doing the same thing to your body. Now, in the book, I say this, go look at the envelope again, and now you realize it was addressed to your neighbor. It wasn't even your letter, right? So it was never true that there was danger or excitement available to you because it wasn't for you. And so until you open the letter and find out what's in it, the physiological response that you're having isn't true. It's about the story that you're telling in your head. And so if we can all learn that feelings aren't facts, then we can stop reacting to them automatically as if they are facts, and we can start gathering, being curious about them, gathering some data before we decide how to respond. How much better would our lives be if we just lived in that curiosity rather than believing everything we feel?
1: Well, again, know the truth, and the truth
0: will set you free.
1: That's mean, right. It is so, it's almost plainly in sight, but we haven't seen it this clearly, right?
0: That's right.
1: Like, science is revealing God's truth.
0: That's right.
1: Which is so exciting, actually, in this moment where science and those that don't believe in God are trying to trumpet that somehow science is the God.
0: That's right.
1: And it's woefully inadequate, isn't it?
0: That's right. As you said earlier, you were alluding to Newton and Copernicus and Galileo and Kepler and all those early scientists. They created Western science and the scientific method for the purpose of helping people to learn a method of investigating what God has done and give Him glory and be in awe of it. We know now how good awe is for our brain. We're supposed to be wondering and amazed at the things God did, right?
1: Wow.
0: And they actually put on the door of the lab at Cambridge University, where they later discovered DNA, Maxwell, when he was working out magnetism, inscribed on the archway of that door the verse Psalm 111 that says, "Greater the works of the Lord, they are to be delightful to those who ponder them." Mm. So, like, science was created to expose faith and manifest faith.
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1: When you look at neuroplasticity, which is another element that you're talking about and the need for that, when we're young, our brains are soft and spongy, I guess. You can give me the medical definition. As we get older, it tends to become harder, literally. Our brains lose a bit of that plasticity. What does plasticity provide us as human beings made in the image of God?
0: Well, so actually, there's newer research that suggests it's not actually that cut and dry. So we don't actually ever get too old for this to work in our favor. The reason it feels that way is because, so neuroplasticity is this process we've been describing of how brains disconnect old pathways and make new ones. That's the whole punchline, is that the brain is not stuck, it's not rigid, it's not hard, it's plastic, it's moldable, it's malleable. And that process by which it changes is called neuroplasticity. It's easier when you're a child because you don't have these decades of wires that have been put down and reinforced. The process works by reinforcing things over and over to automate them so you don't have to think about them as much. That frees up mental resources so your brain can do automated things and your mind can do things you want to think about actively. As we get older, we have to make decisions to change that wiring, and it's more difficult to overcome those years of automation. So as we get older, we have to sort of do it more diligently. When you're a child, it's just happening at a pace that's phenomenal. When you get older, that old automated pathway seems more insurmountable, but it's not. We can learn to overcome it.
1: We even talk in those idioms, I guess, or sayings like, children are like sponges.
0: Right.
1: They're soaking up information and data and details. It just seems like that, again, is how God created a young child, right? Just to absorb all this information.
0: Yeah.
1: Other things that we might say are like, you know, that person doesn't fall far from the tree.
2: You know,
1: behaviorally, like, well, his dad was an alcoholic or had some family issue. And then, one of the kids, two of the kids end up in that same spot. Speak to that linkage between, that saying where people say, the Daly family.
2: Mm-hmm.
1: You know what I'm saying?
0: Right, absolutely. It goes back to that epigenetic thing we talked about earlier, that we know now that the way you think about things is what drives these structural changes in your brain. The genetic set point of where you start comes from these epigenetic switches that happen even up to four generations before we're born. The problem is, as we're growing up, we don't know yet that we have this type of control over what our brains become, and we have been taught by our society that our brains are fixed and formed by our genetics and our upbringing. So you grow up in this environment, and before you ever think about it, you've automated those pathways for many years, and the society tells you, well, you're going to be like your family is because you inherited their genetics and you grew up in their worldview. And so by the time we're old enough to hear somebody say this on the radio, that you have some choice and some agency in this, a lot of those pathways have been automated for decades. And so again, as you're growing up, you don't know that you're absorbing worldview, and it's more about the environment in which you're raised than it is the fixed nature of the brain, because the brain's not actually ever been fixed. And so when you hear that, when somebody listening to our voices today hears, wait, I can change these things, I don't have to be like my dad, I don't have to be an alcoholic or an abuser just because he was, that's a setting free moment. That's a moment of declaration of saying, I can change the future for myself and my family as soon as I learn to think about my life in a different way.
1: But it takes making choices.
0: It takes choices.
1: Dr. Warren, we develop these patterns that you're talking about. Many counselors, they'll talk about, family of origin issues. If you lived under great stress or lived with dysfunctional parents that had addictions or something like that, there is a way that we, as children, begin to overcome those environments with resiliency, sometimes unhealthy ways of avoidance and things like that. But in marriage, as we grow up and we enter into marriage, we bring some of those features of how to interact with our spouse into the marriage. And it might sound something like this, every time she says that to me, It triggers this in me. Following that is really critical, rather than just moving on to the next disagreement or fight you might get into with your spouse. But in this context of neuroscience, how do we understand how that applies to our marriages to have a healthy, wonderful oneness that God really did create us for as a married husband and wife?
0: Yeah, that's really a really good thing to think about, because all of us sort of think that other people's behavior has an inherent ability to make us behave certain ways. But the truth is, you use the word trigger, it requires somebody to pull the trigger. Like an external event can't make me pull a trigger. So if you understand that the way you feel inside is built on your whole life and all the things that happened before you got into that marriage, and that the way your spouse behaves is built on their whole life, and you start looking at, I get to determine my response, and I don't need to let an automated feeling that I have built a story around determine what becomes true in my world or in my marriage or in my home. So once you understand that you actually have agency, that nobody else can actually make you feel or behave in a certain way, they can trigger a physiological response based on your past, but they can't actually pull the trigger on what you do or what you become. And so then that begins to put us in this driver's seat over, I have a mind that God has created and it allows me to renew day by day with the Holy Spirit that's in charge of my brain. Once you understand that your mind actually turns your brain into what it is, and that's what your body becomes, then you start saying, wait, I can think ahead of situations where I know I tend to have a stressful moment with my spouse, and I can decide in advance what type of response I'm going to choose instead of letting that triggering feeling make me believe I am obligated to behave in a certain way. And then what'll happen is, again, through these mirror neurons and all these other ways that we affect other people, your spouse will begin to change in response to how you're behaving differently now too. And so the path forward is to reject the pattern of the past and to decide we have control and agency over what the future can become. So that little bit of gap between stimulus and response allows you to have that power.
1: You know, what's so interesting to me, the elements, what I mean by that, the emotions that God gives us uniquely, this idea of humility, the ability to go to your spouse or to go to your child and say, I'm sorry. And the power of that to change their heart and their mind in that way. Isn't it interesting that God gives us that medical kit, if I could call it that, to be able to pull out something like humility to express to another person, which then it kind of evokes from them an acceptance, hopefully, and a forgiveness. And these things are all intertwined.
0: That's right.
1: Helping us.
0: That's right.
1: Oh, it's beautiful.
0: It is. It's a beautiful design, and we can engage with God's help, the design that He gave us. We don't have to do all that work on our own. But if you start to understand that you actually have a choice over how tomorrow looks, and it doesn't have to look like yesterday did, it starts to empower you with this feeling that God has given me a toolkit. If I can just learn how to operate it according to His design, my life can look very different than it has in the past.
1: You know, certainly those situations where you do have trauma, like a foster child or a bio child who is struggling. It can be either one. Mm-hmm. Then you move into just day in and day out parenting, and either the good or the ill we're causing our children. And then hearing you, Dr. Warren, about that mice study, that we are impacting our children in the human studies that you talked about, we're impacting our children, our grandchildren potentially, down the line, dependent upon our unbiblical responses, being fearful or anxious, or and how that can go to the next generations. In that context, what are a few practical steps that we can take to help the outcome of our future generations, those that come behind us?
0: I think it's incredibly important to set your intention of how you want to operate your mind-brain interface and how you want to operate your interactions with others early in the morning. This is why I love the morning quiet time so much. You have an opportunity to think ahead of times and events where you tend to be under stress. And when we're under stress is when we tend to make mistakes in the things that we say to our children, or, God forbid, things we do to our children. So if you think ahead, when we're late for school, I tend to yell, I tend to do this, I tend to say that. And then you think about the fact that you're not just dealing with your child in that moment, but that you're changing their potentially genetic structure that could affect their families in the future. Then you can say, wait, if every time we're in this situation, I say the same set of things that hurts my kid's heart, instead, I'm going to prepare a different response and rehearse that. You'll begin to lay down wires, like we talked about earlier. You'll begin to change how your brain is anticipating that moment, which means that you're more likely to engage with the new behavior than the old. And you can literally start to change the dynamic of how you're interacting with your kids because you set your intention earlier in the day. So be aware that we tend to repeat actions and behaviors and words when we're under stress. And we do that because we weren't thinking ahead and preparing a different response. So I would say for parents, like, set some intentional time, get up a few minutes earlier, make some decisions, pray through the moments where you know you tend to step off the track and hurt your kid's feelings or get into a fight with your spouse or something, and set a different intention and then mentally rehearse it. Interestingly, your brain doesn't know the difference between something that's really happening and something that you're just ruminating or anticipating. So that means you can get, this is why athletes are able to visualize their performance and get better at it when they actually perform. So do that as a parent too. Visualize those interactions. See them getting better instead of worse. Believe that God's given you the neural hardware to make that change and make that change real. And then see your great-grandchildren having better lives because you made that choice. And you'll begin to change the dynamic of your family.
1: Man, I so enjoyed that visit with Dr. Lee Warren, and I'm sure there are so many different takeaways that can be of help to you from this discussion. A good place to start is by asking us for a copy of his book, The Life-Changing Art of Self-Brain Surgery. And for a gift of any amount to Focus on the Family, we'll be happy to send that to you as our way of saying thank you for being part of the ministry. And let me say how grateful we really are for your support. We're coming up on 50 years of ministry. And it's amazing to see the work that God has done in people's lives over the years because of your generosity. Maybe your parents raised you on Focus on the Family. I hear that so often. And of course, leaned into the help that we offer. Or maybe you're listening for the first time. Welcome. 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
5: As summer makes way for autumn, God's people quietly begin preparing for the holiest season of the year. Long before the Jewish New Year arrives, there is a season of reflection, a season of slowing down, a season of asking difficult but important questions. How have I lived over the past year? Where have I fallen short? How can I return to God? Throughout the Bible, God's people are called to examine their hearts. The prophet Joel proclaimed, "Return to the Lord your God, for he is gracious and compassionate." And that biblical invitation has never changed. In Jewish tradition, the weeks leading up to the high holy days are a time of what is called an accounting of the soul. It's a reminder that true change begins long before a holy day arrives. Before celebration comes preparation. One of the most recognizable symbols of this season is the shofar, the ram's horn. Its powerful blast isn't just a musical note. It's a spiritual wake-up call, reminding us that life is precious, time is limited, and our hearts should always be turned toward God. 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
9: This is Calvin McCullough for townhall.com. September 11th is not a normal day on the calendar. Nearly 3,000 Americans were murdered by Islamist terrorists, yet 25 years later, retired Port Authority police officers are asking Governor Kathy Hochul and New York City Mayor Zoran Mamdani to stay away from the commemoration at Ground Zero. 37 Port Authority officers died that morning. Now their surviving brothers are pleading, please allow us to remember in peace. Hochul angered the 9/11 community by illuminating One World Trade Center for Muslim American Heritage Month. Mamdani faces a petition opposing his attendance, signed by more than 96,000 people, including grieving families. Both intend to attend anyway. Ground Zero, especially on the 25th anniversary of that dark day, does not belong to politicians. It belongs to the dead and their families, the cops and firefighters who walked into hell while everyone else ran away. They do not owe elected officials a backdrop or a lesson in tolerance. One day, one place, no politics. They've earned that. Let them have it. I'm Calvin McCullough.
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7: Welcome to Focus Orlando, a public affairs presentation of Salem Media Group Orlando. All right, folks, welcome once again to Focus Orlando. We're glad you're here this weekend. We've got a very special guest with us today. Please welcome to Focus Orlando this weekend is Seminole County Superintendent of Schools, Sarita Beeman. And Superintendent Beeman, thank you so much for taking the time out of your busy schedule and to join us here on Focus Orlando.
15: It is my pleasure. Thank you for the invitation. And I'm looking forward to talking with you.
7: Well, we want to talk about the school year. You know, we're a couple of weeks into the school year now, and we're going to get a little bit of a take on that. But let's rewind just a little bit. You are a Seminole County native, graduated from Lake Mary High School, and your post-secondary. You stayed right here in Florida for your post-secondary education and Florida State Law School. Am I getting that correct?
15: You are. Undergrad was right there in DeLand at Stetson University.
7: Yeah, so. See, you are a Florida girl through and through.
15: I'm a Florida girl.
7: Sure. And now, one of the things I think a lot of people might not know is the fact that you have been with the Seminole County Schools, for, gosh, over 20 years.
15: Yes, I started out in 2004 as staff counsel here over in the legal services department under the leadership of Ned Julian, who was the school board attorney at that time.
16: So how long? So when were you named the superintendent of schools in Seminole County?
15: In 2021,
16: okay,
15: was when I was appointed, and I am starting, and it's hard to believe, but I'm starting my sixth year as the superintendent.
16: Isn't that amazing how the time just flies by so fast, doesn't it?
15: Time flies when you're having fun.
16: It really does. It really does. Well, let's talk about the school year. We're a couple of weeks into it already, underway. What do you think so far?
15: Well, it's been a great start to the school year, and for the first day actually was one of the smoothest starts that we've experienced here in Seminole County. We started our day off, as we typically do, waving off our buses 5 a.m. in the morning, before heading over to Creams Academy. And we have a tradition in Seminole County where we ring in the new school year using an old bell that came from one of our old grammar schools. And it is now mobile, and we take it to our start of the school year location. And we usually start at a particular school, ringing in that new year for a special reason. And this year, the reason was that we're celebrating 100 years of Creams Academy in Sanford. And so we all gathered to ring in the new year there, and we celebrated that Creams has a history of being the school that was historically for African-American students. After segregation, it was reimagined and is now our only magnet high school, where it's a comprehensive magnet school for technology. And so rang in the new year at Creams Academy, and then ran over to Midway Elementary and rang in the fact that is the first community school that we have in Seminole County. We would cut the ribbon to celebrate that at Midway Elementary. And we had our partners, Seminole State, United Way, and True Health, who have committed to basically wrapping their arms around Midway Elementary and kind of adopting that school and the community. And we celebrated that as on our first day of school. So
16: wow.
15: It was a wonderful beginning to the new year.
16: Quite a momentous first day, for sure. And 100 years of that historic school. That's amazing.
15: Yes. I joke that all of our schools are turning 100 since I became the superintendent. That's the fourth school in Seminole County to turn 100 since I became the superintendent. We had Oviedo High School a couple years back, Lyman High School, and then Lake Mary Elementary, and now Creams Academy, all turned 100 years old.
16: Wow, I would have never have guessed that. You know, 100 years seems like so long ago, but that's amazing, and kudos to you. It's kind of fun to be a part of all of that, isn't it?
15: It is. It is so fun to be a part of the great history here in Seminole County.
16: Well,
15: and the schools are at the center of it.
16: And a lot of success there in Seminole County, of course, over the years. And let's talk about your focus when named superintendent, you know, the true purpose of education and giving all students the tools to succeed. I'd say that Seminole Schools has delivered under your leadership. What do you think?
15: I think absolutely. We have worked very hard to make sure that we are providing a high-quality education to our students here in Seminole County. We remain an A-rated, academically high-performing system, which that's a combination of accolades. Of course, the A rating for the academic achievement, but the academically high-performing is a separate designation from the Florida Department of Education that looks at not only the academics, but also the financial stability, the audits, whether we are making class size, a number of operational things in making that determination. And we are both, again, this year, and we are celebrating that we are number one in the state of Florida for STEM education.
16: Ah, again. Congratulations. Yeah.
15: Yes, and we are celebrating that we have a 94.4% graduation rate, which is so important in making sure that we are graduating our students with what we like to say is a meaningful to them diploma, which means they've had a number of opportunities to explore what their passions are as they are receiving that diploma in our system.
16: What kind of challenges? By the way, our special guest is Superintendent Sarita Beeman from Seminole County Public Schools. And so, it's just really an honor to have her on with us here on this weekend's Focus Orlando. Let's talk about the challenges that you might be facing in the new year. What jumps out at you right now?
15: Well, a number of challenges, and we are, first of all, looking at a period of declining enrollment, which means that there's an impact to the budget and the funding for our schools, and that's a combination of reasons for that declining enrollment. Of course, we have declining birth rate, we have different changes in our immigration policies, and also there is an expansion of the scholarship opportunities and choices for students in the state of Florida. So that has meant a period of declining enrollment, and that is one of the challenges that we're facing as it relates to the challenge to our funding.
16: Yeah, and that's a big one, too. I've heard a little bit about that here in Seminole County and in Orange County and all the counties around. Everyone kind of experiencing that same, some adjustments that need to be made there. And certainly it does come down to budgets and schools and everything like that, too. So I'm sure you're working on that and going to have some great ideas and things to move forward, for sure. How strong is I was going to talk about safety in schools and what kind of protocols are now in place in schools here in Seminole?
15: Well, and as you may know, we're a pioneer in a number of ways for our safety and security position here in Seminole County. We actually have a captain from Seminole County Sheriff's Office that is the head of our safety and security department and organizes all of the safety initiatives throughout the county. So we have long had a position here in Seminole County where there's an SRO or an SRD on every one of our campuses, and at the secondary level, even more. And we also, this year, celebrated that we added another weapon-detecting canine officer in Longwood at Lyman High School, and that makes a total of four canine weapon detecting officers throughout the county. So we have been focusing for many, many years on just applying layer over layer for the safety and security of our students and staff in Seminole County, and that continues.
16: And I know between law enforcement and Seminole Public Schools, the relationship is super strong. I see that every day. Is that true?
15: That is very true. And as I speak to you, the office next door to me is the Seminole County Sheriff's Office captain. He sits right next to my office, and we work hand in hand on making sure that our students and our staff are safe every day. And we are also very thankful that our municipal law enforcement officers are part of that safety and security program throughout our county.
16: Yeah, great leadership there. Focus Orlando, our special guest today. We're having a great conversation with Seminole County Superintendent of Schools, Sarita Beeman. Now, as far as I can see, Seminole Schools, and you spoke about it already, have led in scholastic achievement. Now, if I remember, there were, this could be a long, long time ago, and I hope I'm remembering correctly, but there were schools in the county that were year-round at one time. Is that true, and is there any talk of looking at that maybe again down the road?
15: That was true a number of years ago, so that may have even been before my time, so more than 20 years ago. And we certainly have time in the summertime where we have different programs, but there's not been discussion of year-round school for the entire student population as of right now. But absolutely, I'm continuing to have a number of different summer programs to kind of bridge the gap for any number of students facing challenges or transitioning between levels.
16: Well, I know when I moved to Florida 25 years ago, Seminole County was right there at the peak, very top of achievement and scholastic achievement, I remember correctly, of all the counties. And one of the things I remember, I guess that's back then, is that I go, oh my gosh, there's schools that are doing, you're year round. Well, no wonder they're doing such a great job there in Seminole County. Let's talk a little bit about e-bikes and scooters. That was, I know you had to sit down and deal with that all summer long, but they became a big issue and schools navigated new rules around the cities and the state and what to do on campuses, student safety, driver safety. What's the current thing that's going on there on campuses now in Seminole County with these e-bikes and scooters?
15: Well, and certainly in our code of conduct, we adopted and approved a new rule that made it really clear that e-bikes cannot be utilized on campus. So once students get to campus, they have to disembark and walk the e-bike to an area where they are to be locked. And in the afternoon, if they are using that to get home, they have to walk to the edge of campus and then utilize. So you cannot ride on the campus. And we've also working with our sheriff's office and our safety and security team pushed out a number of different safety and training conversations to have with parents about the safety of utilizing those vehicles, the e-bikes.
16: Yeah, that just, boy, that whole situation just blew up over the summer and last spring, of course, and ongoing discussion, of course. And one of the things I think, at least from my viewpoint, it was you're having to deal with lots of different municipalities and areas that had different rules going here and there, like from the state and the cities and all that. So it's nice that Seminole County, you guys came up with your own rules of the road, so to speak. So good for you. Kudos to you. Our special guest, Seminole County Superintendent of Schools, Sarita Beeman, joins us today on Focus Orlando. A great conversation. We're getting all updated on this year's Seminole County Schools. And let's talk a little bit about the property tax amendment. I know you don't really want to talk about that, and I don't really know a lot about it, but number three, it looks like it's going to be on the ballot coming up in November. And you talked about this already a little bit, some of the budget woes or some of the kind of readjustment that's going to have to happen. Maybe you can talk a little about that, what maybe it looks like Seminole County might be doing here in the future.
15: Well, I know that there's been some recent conversation about, you know, what the impacts may be by our county during their meetings, and you know, of course, a number of the components, even if we're not explicitly included in the language, because we're part of the community, we do want to have and want to know what the impacts may be on the system, and are trying to discover what many of those impacts could be. From just knowing about the collaboration with our law enforcement agencies and our sheriff's department, have some wonderings and concerns as to whether there may be some impacts there, as we all work together to, you know, keep our students and staff safe. So I'm learning lots and concerned, but absolutely keeping our ears and eyes open as we move forward to the ballot here in November.
16: Yeah, just kind of see what happens, first of all, in November, and then kind of go from there, because it will take some time, you know, I guess, to adjust budgets and things like that. And what exactly, like you mentioned, what exactly is going to happen, really no one knows. So we'll keep an eye on that. What is your wish list for the 2026 school year and beyond?
15: Oh, my wish list for let's start
16: I bet
15: with,
16: it's a long one, too.
15: I know. Let's start with 100% graduation rate for all of our kiddos.
16: Mm-hmm.
15: Let's start with 100% on grade level achievement for third grade, which we know is so important to literacy and making sure kids are prepared to achieve long term. Would love to see all of our kiddos really in knowing what's available to them throughout Seminole County and having an opportunity to explore that while they're with us in their educational journey. We are and should be the number one choice for education in Seminole County. And we just want all of our community to know all of the options and choices that are available within the public education system. And I'll give you an example because I'm on a little bit of a high from yesterday because we were just visited from NASA and Space Florida at one of our high schools because we have an engineering program there. And they came to see great education on particular topics in action. And so we have at Lyman High School not only our program of engineering, but we have a welding program. We have an HVAC program where students are, as part of their regular high school education, able to receive certifications and industry kind of validation of skills that they are learning and that they can then take out directly into the workforce. And it was so nice to have NASA there to say, mm-hmm. You all are doing it right. Look at all of these opportunities that the kids have and to obtain those skills that will make them, you know, career ready right out of high school. And I'm not sure that everyone's aware of all of the great opportunities that are right here in the public school system in Seminole County.
16: No, that's fantastic. And validation from NASA. And what a growing industry as well, the space industry on our space coast. And it's just right next door. That's fantastic.
15: Absolutely. And that's why I think that's why they were here, is to say,
16: yeah,
15: you all are you're preparing our students, our workforce, our future workforce, and you're doing it right. You have they're getting those skills that is not just going to be the rocket scientists with PhDs. It's also the welders that we need to make sure that the infrastructure is, you know, ready to go into orbit. So it was an absolutely fantastic afternoon, but celebrating exactly what we want for every student in Seminole County, is that they have an opportunity to explore, to be exposed, and to graduate, every last one of them, with a diploma that's meaningful because it puts them on their pathway to their future.
16: What a wonderful wish list. Fantastic. Superintendent of Schools in Seminole County, Sarita Beeman, is our guest here on Focus Orlando, our special guest today. What about employment? How are we doing with teachers? Do you have a lot of openings, and how's that going?
15: Actually, we do not have any vacancies at
16: this point.
15: Wow,
16: that's great.
15: Because, yes, we are fully staffed, and except for bus drivers. Continuing to look for bus drivers as you know, we have for the last couple of years. But we are in a good position for instructional positions as far as teachers and paraprofessionals.
16: Oh, that's wonderful. That's great news. I would have thought otherwise, but that's fantastic to hear. But yeah, bus drivers, always a need. Maybe crossing guards, folks like that, maybe. Are in need as well there, but you can always, folks, if you're thinking about that, you can always contact the Seminole County Schools and kind of navigate around the website. Lots of information there, so I really invite you over there. Well, Superintendent Beeman, it's been a pleasure to speak with you today, and thank you. Good to meet you. And your position, of course, jam-packed with challenges every single day, but successes, too. So we're glad to hear about that. And we're praying for you and the teachers and staff in Seminole County. And looking forward to a great year, 2026-27. So love to have you back sometime here on Focus Orlando and one of our other programs. And thank you for your time.
15: Well, I would love to come back and talk whenever there's an invitation. And thank you so much for having me on and for highlighting all the great things that are happening in Seminole County Public Schools and all the great things that we're looking forward to in the 26-27 school year.
16: Yeah, we love it. We love it. Thank you for your time. Folks, that's Focus Orlando for this weekend. Thanks for joining us and have a great week.
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17: This is Shauna on Johnny Erickson Tata Sharing Hope. Have you ever been in a tight spot where there is no room to turn? Johnny and Ken sure have. Listen to Johnny share about it now.
18: We understand what it means to be in that tight spot, that narrow place, that difficult situation where there's no room to turn. And you have been there too. Like, even though you are the peacemaker in your family, conflicts just seem to get worse. Or try as you may, your paycheck doesn't seem to cover your rent, utilities, and groceries. Another tight, narrow place? How about struggling with chronic pain? But all the side effects from more medication only makes it harder. So what do you do when you are in that narrow place where there seems to be no options, no solutions, no way out? Well, I've wondered that myself many times, what with balancing paralysis, breathing problems, pain issues, finding enough helpers, so much more. And believe me, when I get in those tight spots, I can literally feel panic rising, like, oh my goodness, how is this going to work? What if things don't pan out? How will I manage without people to help me this weekend? What if this pain doesn't go away by tomorrow? And if you're resonating with any of this, then you need to listen to this telling passage from Numbers chapter 22, verse 26. To set the scene, Balaam, remember him, Balaam? He's saddled his donkey and has gone off to curse God's people. But as he heads down the road with a hedge on one side and a wall on the other, his path becomes more narrow and he finds himself in a tight spot. And what does Numbers chapter 22 say? It says this, "The angel of the Lord moved on ahead and stood in a narrow place where there was no room to turn, either to the right or to the left." Wow. Now, okay, laying aside for the moment Balaam's evil scheme, this verse really speaks to us. And it should speak to you, really, because God understands the tight, narrow places. He has, in fact, been in that tight spot himself. And this should not only give you confidence, but hope, because maybe today you are in that narrow place. It's hard. It's a hard place that God literally has led you into, a difficult place in life full of impossibilities, as though your path has narrowed to a wall on one side and a hedge closing in on the other. And if you were honest, it feels panicky, doesn't it? Because it is a heartbreaking, challenging place with no room to turn to the right or to the left, and you feel so alone. But according to Numbers chapter 22, you are not alone. It's not a place where there is only room for the painful problem. Because read that verse again, the angel of the Lord, that is the very presence of God himself, stands in that narrow place. And as the saying goes, if God has brought you to it, he's going to bring you through it. How can that be? Because with God, all things are possible. even in, especially in, impossible situations. Believe me, I've experienced it time and again. God coming through, God redeeming, God answering, God leading me up and out of it all.
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21: 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Reuters Institute says we're now one of the top news brands in the nation. Every night, watch great shows with Rob Schmidt, Carl Higbee, Rob Finnerty, and more as they expose the big media lies. The Washington

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6: 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Freedom is more than inheritance. 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Freedom only survives when each generation chooses to defend it. So, do we have the courage to defend and protect what is being challenged, the very principles that made America the greatest experiment in history?
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10: 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And there are really only two options. 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
9: 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Years ago, legendary folk singer Bob Dylan was said to have had an encounter with Christ. During that time, he penned a song that made it clear that we choose to serve God or the enemy. But in the end, it's one or the other. Let's learn more as Zach begins a message based in Romans chapter 6, verses 15 through 23, entitled, You Gotta Serve Somebody.
10: Romans 6, if you have your copy of God's Word, open it up there. Open up your Bible app. Romans chapter 6, find with me verse 15. It's where we will begin in just a moment. If you're new to our gathering here, we are working our way through this, one of the most important books of the New Testament or of the whole Bible. Paul's letter to a place he never visited personally by the time he had written the letter. He was writing from Corinth to the saints gathered in Rome. Now, the year was, of the story I'm about to tell you, 1991. Miss Elaine Russell had been given the extraordinary task of teaching me algebra. I work fairly well with words and concepts. That's what I do for a living, you know. But numbers, not so much. They've always been a challenge for me. And here she was introducing what seemed to me to be an alien language. Variables, polynomials, exponents, all of these things. I was given a worksheet the first week of class, took it home and

0: was supposed to work through these problems, and I discovered, to my surprise, unlike any other worksheet I'd ever received in my life, that in the lower left-hand corner of that sheet, in about six-point font written upside down, was an answer key. And I thought, well, how lucky can one man get? And so I just put the appropriate answer to the appropriate question and delivered it to Miss Elaine Russell the next day. Mr. Terry, she said, I am not concerned with the answers. I have the answer. I wish to see your work. So I proceeded to draw a line from the answer to the answer key. She was not amused. Well, I was reminded of that as I was studying Romans 6, because so far in Romans, Paul has been showing us the right side of the equation, the answer. He's showing us justification, redemption, and how all of that was 100% entirely, completely accomplished by Jesus Christ. How Jesus' grace was more overflowing and abundant than all of our sin, and how he overpaid the debt that we owed and all those things. He's gone to great lengths to prove that for five chapters. And now, Romans 6, he's beginning to talk about the left side of the equation, and he's wanting us to show our work. Justification is all of his work. Sanctification, which we're being introduced to in chapter 6, is a cooperation with us in the third person of the Trinity, the Holy Spirit. Wouldn't it be nice if he just zapped us into sanctification? It just doesn't work that way. This is not a fast food religion. This is not a microwave dish. This is crockpot theology. It's slow cooking. It takes time. It's progressive. It's called sanctification. Now, it's all about Jesus. You've heard the story of little boys sitting in second grade Sunday school class, and the teacher says, young men, what is a little gray thing that is furry and climbs in the trees and jumps from limb to limb? And little Johnny raises his hand and he says, well, it sounds a lot like a squirrel, but it must be Jesus. Well, good answer at church. The answer is always Jesus. But when it comes to sanctification, you have a part to play. You present your bodies as living sacrifices and the members of your bodies as slaves to righteousness. And you do that day by day, hour by hour, moment by moment. And as you do, you're like molten lava poured into the mold of Christ, and you're pliable, and you end up, as you transition out of this life into the next, looking more like Christ than when you began. Remember that when we began a few weeks ago, where we began in chapter 6, Paul is anticipating his critics' response. And when you get grace correct, when you're accurate in your description of grace and how the gospel is all God's doing, and as Edward said, all we contribute is the sin that he so graciously forgives. Our contribution is the problem, you see. And he contributes the solution, justification, the work of Christ on the cross. When you get that correct and you're clear in the overflowing abundance of grace that anything can be forgiven save unbelief. You can be forgiven of any sin you've committed. There's no one God cannot save. From the guttermost to the uttermost, you can be saved. When you get that accurate, the immediate pushback that almost lets you know that you were in the ballpark of accuracy is what theologians call antinomianism. It means no law-ism. So what then, Paul? If you're telling us that we're sinners and he shows this grace through Jesus, that he pays for all of our sins and overpays, and that in doing so, he receives glory, what should we do then? Should we not sin all the more that grace may increase? And it's a sarcastic response. It's not a logical response. It's It's an absurd. It's carrying the argument to its absurd conclusion so that it contradicts itself. And Paul is anticipating this pushback. And so he begins in verse 1, as he says, shall we continue to sin that grace may increase? He uses a language that borders on obscene. It's the strongest language you can use in the Greek lexicon that's short of cursing. When he says, God forbid, may it never be. Now, down in verse 15, he raises a second question, and it's a different question, but he gives the same answer. So number one, there's different questions, the same answer. In verse 1, now listen how close they are. In verse 1, he says, what shall we say then? Are we to continue in sin that grace may abound? In verse 15, he says, what then? Are we to sin because we are not under law but under grace? What's the difference in those two questions? It's not apparent in the English translation, but it's very apparent in the Greek. Tenses in the Greek language, tenses of Greek verbs, are not like tenses in the English language, past, present, and future. You have different tenses that give varying meanings of the verb. So in verse 1, he asked about continuing to sin. That's a present, active, subjunctive. It means to remain in sin, to make it our permanent residence. In the fall of this year, my youngest daughter will move to Tallahassee to go to school. And when she does that, that will be her temporary residence. Her permanent residence will remain in Fernandina. And so the first question he's asking in verse 1, or assuming, he says, what then? Shall we make sin our permanent residence? Shall we live a life of lawlessness? And he answered, by no means. Well, in verse 15, he switches to the aorist tense. And what that means is, can we make it our temporary residence? We understand, Paul, that you're telling us that it would be improper to live in sin as if we've never been converted. But would it be okay if we just have a few hang-ups, things that everybody does? Can we just compromise morally in a few areas because grace is so abundant? And he gives that same answer. He says, by no means. There's no way under heaven. You're totally missing the point. Many of us have watched this week as the case against Tyler Robinson has been made for killing Charlie Kirk. Some of you have heard as the audio was played and they were showing the weapon that he used, the sobbing of Erica, who had to sit through all of that. Imagine, let's presume that he will be convicted. Let's presume that he will, at minimum, have life in prison without the possibility of parole. If that happened, and if Erica Kirk sits through that entire proceeding, suffering through the murdering of her husband being replayed over and over again, would it make any sense at all if she approached the judge at the conclusion of those proceedings and said, I have a question, Your Honor. What are the visitation rules? How often can I visit with Tyler Robinson? You say, this is insane. Why would she do that? That's exactly what Paul is saying here. When a Christian says, okay, I understand Jesus paid it all to him I owe, but how much sin can I commit? How much will he let me get away with because of grace? Paul says, are you kidding me? Are you serious? He goes on in verse 16 to say, do you not know? Like, this is a shocking question that Paul's anticipating. Do you not know? Vacation Bible School, this is elementary. This is children's church. Do you not know this? That if you present yourselves to anyone as obedient slaves, you are a slave of the one you obey. I mean, it's very logical. Either of sin, which leads to death, or of obedience, which leads to righteousness. Don't you know this? You who are saying, well, I know God convicted me of that. I should repent of it, forsake it, and eliminate it. Make no provision for the flesh to fulfill the lust thereof. But there's a lot of grace, Pastor. I'm sure he understands. Paul says, where were you at in Bible school? Don't you know that if you give the devil a ride, he will want to drive? Don't you know if you give him an inch, he will want a foot? You'll be his slave. There's strings attached that you know not of.
1: 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So much of our New Testament scripture flowed through the pen of the Apostle Paul, a man who once relentlessly persecuted and imprisoned the first Christians. 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Now, let's get back to today's message. You've got to serve somebody.
0: There's different questions, but it's the same answer. The first question is, can we make sin our permanent address? Paul says, by no means. Can we make sin a temporary residence? By no means. Then secondly, there are different masters for the same slave. Now, I'm going to say something here that very few pastors can say, and you'll be tempted to disbelieve some of the illustrations I use. But my mother's in this congregation. You can verify, okay? Julie was with me for this one, actually. I was kicked out of a Bob Dylan, almost kicked out of a Bob Dylan concert. Very few pastors that can say that, but I can say that. You say, well, why? And that's for another sermon. But it did, in fact, happen. Bob Dylan, the great theologian, was introduced that night, with all of his repertoire of music, amazing poetry and music that he's written over the years, and that brilliant, gifted mind. And in 1978, in his introduction that is played, it's recorded ahead of time, and it's played before every concert. There's Bob Dylan, born here, but it goes through the whole repertoire. Then it says this: in 1978, he had a dramatic encounter with Jesus Christ, and he became a born-again Christian, 1978. In 1979, he began releasing gospel albums, some of the best music he ever did. One of them went like this. You may be an ambassador to England or France. You may like to gamble. You may like to dance. You may be the heavyweight champion of the world. You may be a socialite with a long string of pearls. But you got to serve somebody. Yes, indeed, you got to serve somebody. Well, it may be the devil or it may be the Lord, but you're going to have to serve somebody. You may be a rock and roll addict prancing on the stage, money, drugs at your command, women in a cage. You may be a businessman or some high degree thief. You may be a doctor and they may call you chief, but you're gonna have to serve somebody. That's Romans 6. It's exactly what Paul is saying here. Every person under the sound of my voice who's watching over at Central Nassau watching online, gathered here, you're serving someone. You got to. That's how it works. That's how the universe is designed. And there are really only two options. It's God or the devil. And there's this sense in which we push back about that. We don't understand it. We feel like we're a third party. We're free. We're not anybody's slave. Paul was not a storyteller. He was a rhetoric guy. He was logical in the way that he presented truth, more analytical. And Jesus was that beautiful storyteller. He would just walk around preaching sermons from nature, right? That's not Paul. Paul is the academic. But here is the first metaphor he actually uses in all of Romans. It's that of a slave. And we don't really relate to the metaphor as easily because slavery has changed over the years and we're under the illusion that it's been eradicated. It hasn't. However, the thing we're most familiar with is pre-Civil War slavery, chattel slavery. And there were some similarities to that to slavery in the Roman Empire, but there were some distinct differences between the two. And Paul, employing this metaphor, would understand that all of his Roman readers would immediately understand how this works. You see, in the Roman system, you had no pension, you have no Social Security, no retirement plan, no benefits, no safety net. And if things went bad, and by the way, things typically do, you're facing starvation, crushed by debt, you could never repay, you could go to a person who was having a good experience financially in life, and you could offer yourself to them as a slave. It may be for 5 years, 10 years, or your life, depending on what you needed. But it was your right in the Roman Empire to enslave yourself. It was similar during Reconstruction, following the Civil War, after the slaves were constitutionally set free. There were gatherings where the plantation owner would gather his enslaved people together and tell them, you're legally free to go and do whatever you want to do. But he had, up to that point in their life, educated them. He had trained them a trade. So what were they going to do? They were offered land, but they had no mule to plow with. What were they going to do? And so many of those enslaved people offered themselves back as cheap labor. If we can keep things as they are and live in the quarters you've given us and eat the food you've provided, can we continue to do the work that we have been trained to do? And so that was a similar situation in the Roman Empire. And Paul says, that's what some of us are doing when we've been bought from the slave block of sin, enslaved now to a new Lord, a new doulos, Christ, or our new master. We're the doulos. We're serving him. But we're wanting to visit the plantation. We're wanting to go back under the old slave master. Some of us for a permanent residence, others for temporary visitation rights. But Paul says, as Bob Dylan said, everyone is serving one of two masters. There's no third party. There's no third way. One commentator put it this way. He said, in the great war between sin and God, there's no spiritual Switzerland, no neutral country sitting out the conflict, unenlisted and uninvaded. Everyone is either a slave to sin or a slave to God. There's no respectable middle ground where decent people serve no one but themselves. Thought experiment. Let's presume that this is actually true. This is what Paul is saying. How would you know? How would you know if there is a pretender on the throne? How would you know if you've gotten into the habit of serving what Scripture calls an idol? Tim Keller put it this way. He says, Paul here is in many ways simply preaching the first commandment, you shall have no other gods before me. Luther said, in order to break commandments 2 through 10, one must first break commandment 1. They must have a false god that they are obeying before they murder or hate or commit adultery or lust or any of the other things, bear false witness. It begins with having someone else on the throne. How can you identify what's on the throne of your heart? Keller gives 3 ways. He's answering up in verse 12 what Paul calls passions, inordinate desires. And he says, here's how you can identify them. That's the evidence that you have an idol on the throne of your heart. Letter A, what makes you angry? Now, it doesn't mean agitated or irritated or frustrated, aggravated. I'm in traffic. I get aggravated literally every day of my life. It frustrates me. But I don't start cursing and threatening people. I'm not going to lose it over traffic, at least not yet. It aggravates me. And it's okay. There's things in life that, you know, I don't think one day in my life everything has gone the way I wanted it to go. Not one day. Some of you right now, it's just too cold in this church for you. And you tolerate it and it aggravates you. But that's not what anger is here. And by the way, I would say this. It's too warm for me right now. And I could start undressing, or you could start dressing more. I think it would be better if you just put a coat on. But I'm not talking about little frustrations in life. We all have those. Those are preferential, right? But what really makes you angry, explosive, bitter? You go to bed at night haunted by it. You're mad. It stays with you. What is that thing?
1: 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So much of our New Testament scripture flowed through the pen of the Apostle Paul, a man who once relentlessly persecuted and imprisoned the first Christians. 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
10: Did you know that you can take the concept of freedom to the point where it's destructive? 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
11: 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I'm David Jay, thanking you for joining us today as we listen, learn, and are challenged by God's Word, the Bible. What if one of the most neglected commands in Scripture isn't about what we do, but what we don't do? What if learning to stop is exactly what your soul has been longing for? 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And here, Peter shows us that a real relationship with Christ will actually change who we are. You see, when we truly follow Jesus, there's a visible difference in our lives. It's not just about believing. It's about the kind of transformation that makes the people around us say, look what you've become. So today, Pastor Jack shows us the difference between simply believing in Jesus and to truly follow Him. A genuine Christian surrenders their will to His authority and allows the Lord to transform their lives. It may not happen right away, but in God's perfect timing, it will indeed happen. Now, with his message called Look What You've Become, here's pastor and Bible teacher Jack Hibbs.
10: Jesus saves us. Friends, listen carefully. Christ saves us. Jesus went to the cross. He died on the cross and rose again from the dead. Because, listen, we cannot save ourselves. God will accept no good person into heaven. Read your Bible. No good person makes it into heaven. In fact, because man has a horrific propensity to embrace religion, there's a lot of very moral, good people in hell. You can't get to heaven by being good. Now, some of you are offended by that, and the rest of us are saying, whew, thank thank God. Then how do we go? How do we get there? By putting your trust, hope, and faith fully upon the finished work of Jesus Christ. That this faith that you've put in Him, He's the object. And you, listen, you exercise the decision to be dependent upon Jesus Christ. It's a decision that you make. Now, many of you, I know you guys talk to me all the time. By the way, I love this church. I want you to know that. I'm not just saying that because I'm here. I was speaking up in Central California yesterday at a wonderful church. And it was great. It's just also very great to come home. And I love the dynamics of this church. What's great about this church is you can't exactly point to a definition of the ethnicity of this church. I love that. Maybe that's one of the things I love the most. Well, is it an Asian church? Yes. Is it a black church? Yes. Is it a Caucasian church? Yes. Are you with me? I love it. I love it. It's a little sample of heaven. But then listen, this is a non-denominational church. This is a non-denominational gathering. Some of you come from other churches on a Sunday morning. I met two people last service. They came from another church. They went to the early service. I don't see how that's possible. Our service is at 7:15. How could they have gone to an earlier than that service? I thought the whole world was sleeping prior to that, but they said they went to a service and they quickly came here. Wow. And I said, why'd you come here? Oh, we go to our church, but then we come here for Bible study to learn about God. Amen. Okay, hallelujah. That's great. That's great. There's all kinds of flavor, size, and colors here. Just understand this. There are Arminians here that hold to the Arminian view. There are post-tribulationists here. There's mid-tribbers. There are Calvinists here. There's people in between that. There's people who don't even know what I'm talking about. And they come here and they got their Bible. And we're all growing in the grace and knowledge of Jesus. And I just love that because this is what God's word does to us. So I say that because I believe in the sovereignty of God. That God is sovereign. But I also believe in the fact that when God saves you, when you come to put your faith in Jesus, you're saved. You're born again. I just want to make sure that today, and you listen today, that believing in Jesus, I hope that's not all you have. So Jack, are you contradicting yourself? Not at all. You may claim today to believe in Jesus. You may say that you accepted Christ yesterday or 20 years ago. But you believe in Jesus. And yet, listen, I believe in the sovereignty of God to provide salvation to all people. I believe everyone has the opportunity to believe, but not all believe. But to those who truly believe, listen to me, those who truly believe, exercise faith in Christ. That is, they put their full weight upon the atoning work of Jesus at the cross, and they're the ones who say, that there in me dwells no good thing. That Jesus Christ died for sinners and I am the chief among them. Isn't that how you feel? That's how I feel. I don't need to know about your sin. I'm overwhelmed about what Jesus saved me from. If I relax my mind and let my faith down for 5 minutes, I get swallowed up in the depression of my pre-Christ life. Do you know what I'm talking about? And so I keep that guard of faith up. And what is it? Is it your faith? It's not my faith. It's the object of my faith. It's Him. Yes. He saves. He died. He rose again from the grave. He rescues all those who will call out to Him no matter what you've ever done in life. You come to Him in repentance of sin and He says, come to me and I'll save you. But you've got to recognize that He's the Savior and you're the one that's lost. He's sinless. We are the sinners. And in that moment, by His salvation, the Holy Spirit is put within a believer and He goes to work. Now listen, I believe in the sovereignty of God and I believe that His salvation is effective. I mean that His salvation, once that clock starts ticking or that moment goes off inside of a true believer, that true believer begins to walk a life of faith. And that walk of faith, you can observe. Look what you've become. Are you different than when you first accepted Christ? Has there been a change? The first argument we'll be looking at today is found right there in verse 1. Look what you've become. The fact that you've become now, if you're a true follower of the Lord Jesus Christ, is that you become an instrument in the hands of God. I want you to judge yourself today. The true follower of Jesus, not the believer, the true follower of Jesus, the one who has put their faith in him, understands something, that God has now made you an instrument in his hand, and there's something to this. Mark it down. It's the fact that you have a purpose now for your very existence. And Peter is going to introduce us to an awesome, what's the word? It could be looked at as an oxymoronic statement. It's like, what? And look at it. Verse 1, Simon Peter, a bondservant and apostle of Jesus Christ. Stop right there. Two words, bondservant and apostle. Circle those words. Bondservant. This is that famous or well-known word, doulos. It's the Greek word doulos. It means that you're not just a slave. Watch this. Peter is saying, I've always been a slave. By the way, you know, I love all of you, but please don't be offended at this. You and I have always been a slave, like Peter is saying to us today. All of us. You say, keep it to yourself, Pastor. I'm not a Christian. You're a slave. I don't care who you are. You're a slave. Watch this. When he says bondservant, it implies I was once a slave like everybody else. But a bondservant, a doulos, is something different. It takes the understanding of slavery, and it takes that individual and plunges them headlong into a greater form of slavery. Are you listening to me? You see, Jack, are you inviting us to consider ourselves to be slaves and then to make the decision to even become a greater slave? That's right. Because all of us are slaves in some way, shape, or form in this world, and I'll prove it to you. For example, you might say, I'm absolutely opposed to you calling me a slave, Pastor. I'm not a slave. I do whatever I want. You're a slave. Nope, you're wrong, because whatever I desire, that is what I do. You're a slave, and let me tell you how your life goes, because we all know how that happens. When I said, I'm my own man, nobody tells me what to do. I'm my own person. I'm going to call the shots in my life. And so I'm going to be free. The moment I claim freedom, the way that I want to have it, is the moment my freedom is literally not freedom. Did you know that you can take the concept of freedom to the point where it's destructive? Freedom and liberty operates within fences. You understand that? If somebody says, I'm free from the law, I'm free from the government, I'm free from my family, I'm free from marriage, I want to do whatever I want to do. Do you understand that person is going to be destroyed soon by their own doing? That's not freedom. You might say, I'm going to call the shots for my life, I'm going to do my own thing. You are bound, you are enslaved to your passions. And here's how it starts, by the way. I'm going to do my own thing. I'm just going to dabble a little bit in this. Isn't that how it always starts? A little dabble here, a little dabble there. Until the little dabble becomes something where you say, for example, hey, I'm just, you know what? Life's kind of stressed. Been hanging out with these new people. They're like totally into pot. Yeah, I'm going to try a little bit of pot. And I'm dabble with that. So you dabble with that, and then you dabble with it again, and then a week later, and then again, and then it's every other day, and then it's every day, and then you can't get out of it because you've now created a habit that's turned into a very situation of your life, and you wind up becoming stuck. And you would say, I'm free, man. No one's gonna tell me what to do. And all the while, you're free. Your freedom has led you to absolute bondage. Oh, just a little line of cocaine. It's not gonna hurt anybody. And it leads to destruction. And Peter comes along and he says, I'm a bondservant of the Lord Jesus Christ. What does that mean? It means to be a bondservant is to do your time as a slave and to come to the end of your time when you're given an opportunity. In the Middle Eastern world, back then in Israel in those days, it meant this. If I was sentenced to 10 years of slavery to my master, because maybe I owed money to the government, maybe I owed money to the empire, now I'm indentured slave or so with this owner, and I've done my 10 years. And then I go to him and I realize, gosh, these 10 years have not been bad. In fact, I like this guy. I don't want to leave him. The slave, on the day of his legal freedom, says, excuse me, master, I don't want to leave you. Will you have me? And the master would say, do you mean that you want to be a doulos? Yes, sir. You've been good to me. I've learned a career. You pay me, and I choose to be under your authority. And the master says, all right. And you know what that master does? He takes him out in front of the civic witnesses, and there's a post. They'll use a wooden post, and they'll take a nail, and they'll pull his earlobe out with a nail. And I see some women wincing. What a ridiculous... Women do that all the time to themselves. They take a nail, and they nail right there through the earlobe, and that announcement, that metal declares that I'm a willful slave to my master. I had my freedom. I gave my freedom back and became a lifelong slave to this master. He's so good. See, all of us are slaves, every single one of us. But are you a slave of the Lord Jesus Christ?
12: 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And now, let's get back to today's message. Once again, here's Pastor Jack.
10: If you're a slave of Jesus Christ, then what he says, you do. See, now all of a sudden, are you a believer in Jesus but not a doer? Are you a believer in Jesus and not a follower? Then you're simply a believer in Jesus and not a Christian. You can believe all you want. Do you believe in George Washington? Of course you do. But that doesn't change anything. You believe in Jesus? Of course I do. But it's not changed anything. When this master says what he says, there's no debate. Because he loves you so much and because he gave his life for you, he knows what's best. But listen, if you don't think that's true, then you don't know him as Lord. He wants you to live, and he wants you to live beautifully to fulfill the purpose that he gave you for life. But you claim to know him, but you're still calling your own shots. And Jesus said on the day of judgment, there will be those who will come to me who will say, Lord, Lord. And he said, why didn't you do the things I asked you to do? You called me Lord, but you didn't do what I asked. I put it in print. You lived in America. You could read it. And he said, depart from me. I never knew you. The born-again Christian that's going to heaven is all about what is Jesus telling me to do today. My dear friends, listen. We live in an age, many people today will say, I believe in Jesus, I own a Bible, I go to church, and there's been no change in my life. I still drink, I still have my temper, I still hit my wife from time to time, I still abuse my kids from time to time. I hate it, and I feel very guilty about all that stuff, but I'm a Christian. Ladies and gentlemen, this is American Christianity I'm talking about. It's not Bible, and it's not from God. You cannot say that you know Jesus, and you cannot have your life be under his authority, and he lets you stay the same. If that's him, I don't want him. If that's what he does, I'm done with him. I can go, believe me, I can do better than that. I'll go follow Tony Robbins. Oh, come on. If Jesus cannot change Jack from what he used to be, then I don't want anything to do with him. But American Christianity, what we've done, we have services, and we do everything we can to make the church service as much as is the world as possible, so the world feels okay when they come to church. We don't want them to feel uncomfortable. Let's not give the Holy Spirit an opportunity to speak to anybody. They might get uneasy. And so we mask it. Listen, let me tell you, God knows nothing about this kind of Christianity. Listen, Jesus died for real. He rose again from the dead for real. He's coming back for real. Heaven's real. Hell's real. He wants you with him. It's no joke. And we all, listen, we all need him. We all need him. There's a purpose. The Bible tells us in Galatians chapter 6, verse 7. Chapter 6, verse 7, the Bible tells us, do not be deceived. God's not mocked. For whatever a man sows, that shall he also reap. Boy, isn't that true in nature too? If you plant a corn seed, corn kernel, you're not going to get a grape tree, bush, shrub, or an avocado tree. You're going to get corn. For he who sows to his flesh will of the flesh reap corruption. But he who sows to the Spirit will of the Spirit reap everlasting life. And let us not grow weary while doing good. For in due season we will reap if we do not lose heart. Therefore, as we have opportunity, this is beautiful. As we have opportunity, let us do good to all, especially to those who are at church, who believe, the household of faith. So the follower of Jesus understands something. That now that God has transformed my life, the way I live my life, I'm sowing seeds regarding the future. And those seeds are going to sprout. Bondservant, can you say today, friend, that you and your purpose for living is one that says, I don't go to the left or to the right, but what Jesus leads me in his word to do. Every day you and I need to get our orders from him. And that comes by, there's no other way. That comes by reading his Bible. Somebody told me last service, I don't read my Bible. I listen to sermons. You need to stop. You need to read the Bible. And he'll lead and he'll speak. And he will pattern himself in and through you. And then Peter says that he's an apostle of Jesus Christ. You say, well, that's Peter. He's an apostle. I'm not an apostle. Do you know what the word apostle means? Messenger. That's all it is. Every one of us, if we're born again believers, we're messengers. This is no stretch. In a moment, you're going to read about the same like faith, which is remarkable. Peter was no one special. God loves and God deals with you and I exactly how he loves and dealt with Peter. But there's got to be a transformation. Yeah. And I thought about what is a really good picture of what this slavery looks like in a bond of love. How many of you are mothers? Raise your hand. You're a mom. Okay, now I know in a church this size, there are mothers who have birthed their children, and there are mothers who have adopted their children. There are mothers who are fostering children. I understand the whole dynamic. So allow me to put it, though, from start to finish, so to speak, together. You have a mom. You have a woman. She becomes pregnant. And for 9 months, her body goes through a radical transformation. Did you know that? Did you know that she'll produce just little less than half her blood supply? She'll almost double it. You know how much energy that takes for a woman to make that much blood? Do you know the chemistry that's going on? You know, she becomes a little pharmaceutical. She becomes a pharmacy. Her body's working and her body's transforming all of these nutrients into various aspects and chemicals and responses for the baby's development. It's a miracle. It's amazing. 9 months of this. Uncomfortable. It's like, oh. And she's like, and you see her trying to sit down and you're like, oh my gosh. I think last Monday we were at the beach last Monday and there was a young girl. She still thought she could wear a bikini at about 8 months. But all I could see, it's because I have a cartoon mind. I'm like looking at her tummy and I could see a baby in there swimming around, a little umbrella with sunglasses in there at the beach. I mean, she was out there. She looked like she bumped into something. She'd pop. Wow. All the pain. And then the baby's born. And you think, whew, glad that's all over. Nah, we're in phase 2 now. And the mother goes through all of the pain, sleepless nights, tired, all of this stuff. And you know what's so strange? The mom, it's like, this is so hard. I can't believe how hard this is. And then if somebody would say, okay, then give me the baby. No, don't you touch my baby. And the mom will say, oh, I just wish this never would have happened. Oh, well then let me, no, don't touch my baby. Do you hear what I'm saying? She loves that baby. There's no separating her from that baby. She went through all of the labor, and now the baby has arrived, and she has willfully become a doulos, a bondservant to the baby. 6 pounds, 7 pounds of absolute naked terror. And she submits her life to the overriding welfare of that baby. Think about it. A man marries a woman, and according to the Bible, he is to be to her a servant, a doulos. He is to love on her. He is to take care of her. He is to honor her. He's to see to it that she develops most as a godly woman as possible. And he leads her in the ways of Christ. And she sees and she understands, wow, this man is amazing. I'm safe with him. I can trust him. This is a godly man. And that man becomes a doulos to her just as why? As Jesus became a doulos, as it were, to the church. He serves you. He serves us. He blesses us. And that's a marriage. That's a husband, a servant to his wife. We're not lords, we're servants.
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21: 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We'll be in places like Ephesus, where when you stand there in that vast amphitheater, you realize how much history is actually beneath your feet. The waters of the Mediterranean are beautiful to sail and lovely to see. And that's to say nothing of the people that we'll meet, friends,

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4: 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You may feel like giving up on God, but God never gives up on you. Today, Dr. David Jeremiah shows why God is a champion of second chances, as revealed in the life of Jonah. 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
5: And thank you for joining us today. One of the great stories of the Old Testament is the story of Jonah. And of course, the critics don't like the story because it's full of miracles. But we serve a God of miracles, and we shouldn't be surprised when he does a few of them. And he does those in the Old Testament story of Jonah more than once. And we're going to study that on the weekends for the next month or so. So be sure and join us. This is Turning Point for the Weekend, and it begins right now. Today we begin a series in one of the most interesting books in the Bible, the book of Jonah. And before we jump into the story itself, I want to give you a big picture introduction. Just some upfront information that will help you understand what kind of book study this really is. First of all, the book is short. It's only 4 chapters, 48 verses. You can read it in 5 minutes. I tried it and you can do it. Not only is it short, it's surprising. Jonah is the only prophet in the Bible that God sends to a foreign nation outside of Israel, and he sends him to people Jonah doesn't like in a place Jonah doesn't want to go. It's short and surprising, and it's simple. Most prophetic books in the Bible contain long speeches and powerful oracles from God. But Jonah's book is different. He gives only one very short message, just 8 words in the Hebrew, and yet an entire city responds to his words and repents. And one of the greatest revivals in the Bible comes from one of the simplest sermons ever spoken. And it's sincere. It's emotionally real. Jonah is the only prophet in the Bible who gets angry when people repent. Instead of celebrating God's mercy, he resents it. And it's a strange book. The book is full of unforgettable details. A great fish, animals in sackcloth, a vine that grows up overnight, and a tiny worm that destroys it. And finally, it's a structured book. One word keeps repeating itself throughout the book, and the word is great. If you read the book with this in mind, you'll see it. There's a great city, a great storm, a great fish, a great fear, and great mercy. That word great shapes the story. And so does the way the book is built. It's 4 chapters. The first 2 chapters talk about Jonah running away from God. And the last 2 chapters tell the story of him returning to God. Very easy to understand the structure because it's a story. The book will take us beyond the borders of Israel to an enemy city. We'll be in a violent storm and into a series of moments where God's purposes collide with human stubbornness. Along the way, we will meet unexpected characters, unusual events, and uncomfortable questions. And fittingly, the book does not wrap everything up in a big package and leave us with a big answer at the end. The book ends with a question, one that quietly turns the spotlight from Jonah to us. So we're going to slow down in this short book and listen carefully. Not just to what Jonah says, but to what God says through him to us. So let's get started, first of all, with a description of Jonah. Before we look at these first 4 verses today, I want to ask a question. How do we know that Jonah was a real person? How do we know that this book isn't just a fanciful story that somehow slipped into Scripture? Let me tell you, it's the

0: Most debated book in the Bible. But let me tell you something. It's very verifiable because of internal evidence. You know, external evidence is what people say about it. Internal evidence is the evidence you find within the scripture. And first of all, in the Old Testament, we discovered that Jonah is not a fictional character. He's not some symbolic figure. This is not a made-up story. He was a real prophet who lived about 8 centuries before Jesus, and he is anchored in real history. Jonah is first mentioned in the Bible in 2 Kings chapter 14. In that chapter, he's identified by name, by family, by hometown, and by historical setting. We are told there that God used him to deliver a message to Israel during the reign of King Jeroboam II, a real king who ruled the northern kingdom of Israel. Scripture records that Jonah prophesied Israel's territorial expansion. 2 Kings 14:25 says, Jeroboam restored the territory of Israel from the entrance of Hamath to the Sea of the Arabah, according to the word of the Lord of Israel, which had been spoken through his servant Jonah, the son of Amittai, the prophet who was from Gath-Hepher. The detail matters. They placed Jonah in a specific time, under a specific king, in a specific nation with real cities and real borders. This is not the language of legend or parable. This is the language of history. Even Jonah's identity is concrete. He was called Jonah, an uncommon name, and it means dove, a symbol often associated with peace. How fitting that God would choose a man with that name to deliver a message of mercy. In the Old Testament, Jonah is not presented as a fictional character. He is described as a real historical person. When you come to the New Testament, the evidence is even greater. Let me say this as clearly as I can. You cannot believe in Jesus and then not believe in Jonah. You just can't. You might think, well, I believe the New Testament. I'm all right with that. But man, I'm just not sure about Jonah. Well, Jesus didn't think Jonah was a made-up story. Jesus talked about Jonah as a real person who actually lived. In Luke 11, people asked Jesus for a sign to prove who he was. And Jesus refused to follow their directions, and instead he pointed them to Jonah, and he said, "This is an evil generation. It seeks a sign, and no sign will be given to it except the sign of Jonah the prophet. For as Jonah became a sign to the Ninevites, so also the Son of Man will be to this generation." Jesus went on to remind them that Nineveh listened to Jonah and repented when he preached. By talking about Jonah and the Ninevites this way, Jesus treated them as real people and real events, not a made-up story. His point was clear. Jonah was a real person, a real prophet, and repentance really happened in Nineveh, and someone far greater than Jonah was speaking to them, and they needed to listen. Finally, Jesus went even further, and here is the great proof of the reality of Jonah in all of the Bible. Matthew 12:40 says, "For as Jonah was 3 days and 3 nights in the belly of the great fish, so will the Son of Man be 3 days and 3 nights in the heart of the earth." Jesus tied his resurrection to the reality of Jonah. Think about that. If Jonah didn't happen, Jesus was wrong. And if Jesus was wrong about Jonah, how in the world could we ever trust him about eternal life? It's not possible. Jesus is the Son of God. He was a perfect, truthful witness. And Jesus said that Jonah was real. And that's enough for me. I believe Jesus. I believe the Bible. So I'm not going to teach Jonah as some allegory or some story that was made up to make the Bible more interesting or it's like it was an illustration. I'm going to teach it as a true story because that's how Jesus treated it. And that's the truth. So that's the description I wanted you to get. Now, let's begin with the actual story itself. The direction to Jonah is in the first 2 verses of the first chapter. Now, the word of the Lord came to Jonah, the son of Amittai, saying, "Arise, go to Nineveh, the great city, and cry out against it, for their wickedness has come up before me." The first thing you need to understand is that this is not a normal prophecy. In fact, there's only one word of prophecy in the entire book, and that is the message Jonah preached to the Ninevites in chapter 3. Right at the beginning, we are given Jonah's marching orders. The direction to Jonah from the Lord. And the direction was clear. In fact, there are three parts of God's instruction. He said, arise, go, and cry out against Nineveh. These are commands. God did not say, Jonah, we're thinking about doing a campaign over in Nineveh. What do you think? He did not say, could you give me some input on the cultural significance of a Jewish prophet going there? He did not ask Jonah's opinion. He simply came to Jonah and he said, Jonah, listen up. I have three things for you to do. Arise, go to Nineveh, and cry out against it. How many of you wish God would be so direct with you? You know, sometimes we try to figure out what God wants us to do, and we're not really clear because it's caught up in the whole message of the Bible. But in this instance, God spoke to his prophet and gave him absolutely clear instructions as to what he should do. Now, before we talk about Jonah's disobedience, I want you to understand why this assignment was so difficult for him and why he didn't want to do it. Before Jeroboam came to the throne, Israel had been repeatedly attacked by the Assyrians. And Nineveh was the capital of Assyria. Their armies invaded again and again, and as a result, there was deep bitterness between the Jewish people and the Assyrians. Nineveh was the capital of Assyria, and it was an enormous city, home to hundreds of thousands of people, maybe the first mega city in the ancient world. And it was heavily fortified and powerful and feared. In modern geography, Nineveh sat near present-day Mosul, Iraq, placing it right in the heart of what is now the Middle East. Now, the people of Nineveh were idol worshipers. And according to this book, they were also exceedingly wicked. So wicked that their sin came up before God. In fact, the language of Scripture is vivid. Assyria was one of the cruelest and most violent empires in ancient history. Its kings recorded their victories by boasting of plains covered with corpses and cities burned to the ground. Enemies of the Assyrians were mutilated. Families were forced to parade with the severed heads of their loved ones. And prisoners were tortured and filleted alive. Their history has been described as gory and blood-curdling, a history as ever was. The cruelest people in the world. And we see some cruelty in today's world, in some of the places we read about, the beheading of people and things of that nature, but Assyria was way beyond that. And God said to Jonah, in effect, I've had enough. I want you to go and cry out against them. And by chapter 3, we hear the message that Jonah was sent to preach. Here's what he preached. And Jonah began to enter the city on the first day's walk, and he cried out and said, yet 40 days, and Nineveh shall be overthrown. Now turn with me to chapter 4, verse 2. And you will understand why Jonah did not want to go to Nineveh and why he refused to go. So he prayed to the Lord and he said, oh Lord, was not this what I said when I was still in my country? Therefore I fled to Tarshish, for I know that you are a gracious and merciful God, slow to anger and abundant in loving kindness, one who relents from doing harm. What is Jonah saying? He's saying, God, I knew it. I knew if I went over there and preached, you would forgive them. And I did not want that. I didn't want them to be forgiven and spared from judgment. I wanted them judged. I wanted them to feel the pain. I do not like them. God called Jonah to preach to the people he hated, and Jonah said, I'm not going to do it. Has God ever asked you to do something you didn't want to do? Well, you haven't been walking with him very long if that hasn't happened. Has he ever asked you to speak to somebody at work that you don't like? They need to be saved, but you don't really know for sure whether you want them to be saved. Now you understand Jonah a little better. He understood the instructions he was given in verse 1 of chapter 1. He understood them perfectly. They were unmistakably clear, but the Bible tells us Jonah would not have it. The direction to Jonah. Notice thirdly, the disobedience of Jonah. So we come to the disobedience of Jonah. This becomes the foundation for the rest of the whole book. And verse 3 sets the stage for everything that follows. Here's what it says. But Jonah arose to flee to Tarshish from the presence of the Lord. He went down to Joppa and found a ship going to Tarshish. So he paid the fare and went down into it to go with them to Tarshish from the presence of the Lord. Now that in itself is kind of foolish, isn't it? Jonah is going to run away from God. How in the world do you run away from God? Twice in this verse it says that Jonah was fleeing from the presence of the Lord. And the psalmist asks the same question. He says, where can I go from your spirit, God? Or where can I flee from your presence? If I ascend unto heaven, you're there. If I make my bed in hell, behold, you are there. I kind of wonder today as I preach this message if there might not be somebody here who's running away from God. God had his hand on your life telling you he wanted you to do something. You decided you'd run away. And it's a thankless task. Everywhere you go, he's already there when you get there. For he's the omnipresent God. I want you to notice something about Jonah's disobedience. First of all, it was deliberate. Verse 3 says, Jonah arose to flee to Tarshish from the presence of the Lord. When I say Jonah was deliberate in his disobedience, here's what I mean. When God told him to go and preach to the people of Nineveh, Jonah had some options. He could have stayed right where he was. He could have simply said, no, I'm not going. You might even respect that kind of honesty. But Jonah did not stay put. He did not merely refuse. He decided if he was not going where God sent him, he was going to go as far away as possible, and that's why he headed for Tarshish. You see, Tarshish represented the furthest western destination known in Jonah's day. And some believe it was in Spain, others place it along the western Mediterranean or the North African coast. But wherever it was, in Jonah's mind, it meant one thing. It was the furthest possible place from where God had called him to go. Jonah did not just disobey God in a smaller, passive way. God said, Jonah, I want you to go here. Jonah said, I'm not going here, I'm going there. And that is rebellion. And we still see it today. God gives direction, and instead of simply ignoring it, people run the opposite way as fast as they can. Jonah understood his responsibility. He knew exactly what God had called him to do. Some believe his deeper struggle was national pride. He knew what the Assyrians had done to his people, and he cared more about his nation than God's mission. We love our country, and rightly so, but our loyalty to God must always come first. Jonah got his priorities mixed up. His disobedience was deliberate. And then he was deceived in his disobedience. Jonah 1 verse 3 says, he went down to Joppa and found a ship going to Tarshish, and he paid the fare and went down into it. The second thing I've written down is that Jonah was deceived in his disobedience. That almost always goes along with refusing to do God's will. Let me put it simply. There will always be a ship waiting for you to take you away from the Lord. There will always be one. Instead of going to Nineveh, Jonah went down to Joppa, a coastal port city on the Mediterranean Sea. Joppa is modern-day Jaffa, Israel's main seaport, and it was about 75 miles south of Jonah's hometown in Galilee. When Jonah arrived in Joppa, there was a ship headed for Tarshish. That detail is important. Ships did not run on schedules those days. They arrived and departed when their business was finished. Jonah could easily have seen that ship and thought to himself, this must be the will of God. Here's the ship all ready for me. Everything's just perfect. I must be on the right track. But Jonah was not being guided by obedience. He was being deceived. And circumstances can be misleading. When we are running from God, it is easy to mistake an open door for God's approval. Jonah had a choice. On one side were his circumstances. On the other side was the clear word of God, who had already said, "Arise and go to Nineveh." That instruction could not have been clearer. So we must never allow our circumstances to override God's word. I've heard some people reason like that. I don't care how perfect it is. If it's against the word of God, don't do it, because you will end up on a journey of disillusionment and defeat. When someone chooses not to go God's way, the world will always provide an easy alternative, a ship ready to sail in the opposite direction. Thirdly, Jonah was doomed in his disobedience. Verse 3 says, "So he paid the fare, went down into it to go with them to Tarshish from the presence of the Lord." And so number 4, Jonah was disciplined for his disobedience. Verse 4 says, "The Lord sent out a great wind on the sea, and there was a mighty tempest on the sea, so that the ship was about to be broken up." Remember where Jonah is at this point. He's running from God. He's on the ship. He thinks he's safe. He's headed toward Tarshish, so far away as he can get. In his mind, Nineveh is behind him. He doesn't have to think about it anymore. He thinks he's safe. Have you ever pictured God watching all of this from heaven? Almost as if he were leaning over the railing, looking down and saying, "Jonah, what are you doing? What are you doing now?" And then God acts. The Bible tells us that the Lord sent a great wind on the sea. God simply spoke and the calm was gone, and the sea suddenly erupted and the storm rose with such violence that the Bible says the ship was about to break in two. You can't run from God. When you do, you're not running toward freedom. You're running toward a storm. And that storm was not an accident. It did not come from bad weather or poor timing. It was a God storm. He sent it. The same God who told Jonah where to go now stood in his way. And there's both bad news and good news in that. The bad news is this: there is not any place where you can be safe if you're running from God. Not any place. He controls the wind, he controls the sea, and he will find you. He is the hound of heaven. But here's the good news. Doesn't this also show you how much God loved Jonah? God used the wind, he used the waves. He would even prepare a great fish to bring his prophet back to his senses and back home. God does this because he's the God of the second chance. One of the great messages of the book of Jonah is this one: "And the word of the Lord came to Jonah the second time." And we'll see that in a few verses. God doesn't give up on us, even though we stubbornly rebel against him. He's much more determined than we are, and he will follow us to bring us back. Aren't you grateful for that? I mean, the book of Jonah is really the story about second chances. Jonah failed the first time, but God wasn't finished with him. God would give him another opportunity, but not before he worked on his heart. Because if God had simply sent Jonah again without changing him, Jonah would have made the same mistake all over again. That is how God works with us. Sometimes people sail along on what feels like a calm, pleasant sea. They think they're getting away with something. They think they are outrunning God. Then the wind shifts and the storm rolls in, and they discover that God will not ignore rebellion forever. Because a child of God, you see, out of fellowship with God becomes deeply uncomfortable. Before knowing Christ, you see, you didn't really understand what joy and peace and fellowship were. But once you know him, when you choose to go south and God says for you to go north, life becomes really miserable. I don't think there's anything more miserable on the face of God's earth than somebody who's out of fellowship with God. If you're a Christian and you've been in fellowship with God and you're now not walking with him, you're miserable. God will keep applying the pressure. He will do whatever is necessary till you listen to his voice and you come back to him. And that is what the book of Jonah shows us. It reveals the incredible love of God for stubborn people who sometimes have to learn it the hard way. So God is going to take Jonah through a process, but do not miss the central message of this book. This is a book about the love and grace and faithfulness of a sovereign God. He knows you by name, you belong to him, and he takes care of his own, And if necessary, he will use whatever means it takes to bring you to a place of surrender to his will. I was reminded of a verse in the book of Hebrews that says, whoever the Lord loves, he chastens. If you're going through some chastening right now, it's not because God is mad at you. It's because God loves you, and he doesn't want you to keep going on the road toward destruction. You know what makes sense? What makes sense is simply saying, okay, God, I'll do it. I surrender. I will go and do what you want me to do, because once you say that, you discover something wonderful, and that is what God wants for you is always better than what you wanted for yourself. And you will wonder why in the world you didn't obey him the first time. When God says, arise and go, the wisest thing we can do is arise and go. On September 11th, 2001, Janelle McMillan was working on the 64th floor of the World Trade Center. When the first plane hit, she began descending the stairs with hundreds of others. Then the North Tower collapsed. Concrete and steel buried her under layers of debris. She couldn't move her legs. The air was heavy with dust and smoke, and fires burned all around. She drifted in and out of consciousness, unsure if anyone would ever find her again. In the darkness, she prayed, and she told God that if he saved her, she would give him her life and do his will. Hours later, a rescuer cut through the rubble, grabbed her hand and said, Janelle, I've got you. And she became the last living person pulled from ground zero after 27 hours. Later she said, being under the rubble, I knew that I had given my life to Jesus Christ that day. I had made that commitment with God that I will change my life and do his will. I think I'm here to tell a story and to do the will of God as well. Men and women, God doesn't always use a storm like Jonah's or a collapse like Janelle's to get our attention. Sometimes he just uses ordinary moments or quiet interruptions. But the question never changes. Will we run from God or will we return to God? That is what the book of Jonah teaches us. It teaches us the pain of running and the joy of returning. And each of us has that chance, that opportunity. Maybe you're here today and you know God's been after you to do something. Maybe you're not a Christian. Maybe God's been just bringing you in front of the gospel over and over again, and you know what's going on in your life. It's time to say yes. I can tell you, if you don't, the journey the other way is absolutely predictable. It always ends the same way. But the journey with God is an adventure upward toward his presence, and the joy of the journey is incredible. My question to you today is, which way are you running? Toward him or away from him? Only you can answer that question.
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7: Welcome to Focus on the Family's weekend broadcast. 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
8: And when you change what you think about, you're changing what your brain is structurally for the purpose of helping you. And that's exactly the same kind of thing as I do with surgery. So this idea of self-brain surgery is you can change what your life looks like by changing how you think about things.
7: That's Dr. Lee Warren sharing about God's incredible creation of the human brain and how you have choices to literally make your brain better. I'm John Fuller, and welcome to a fascinating conversation today on Focus on the Family with Jim Daly.
2: John, I'm so looking forward to the discussion today because I think sometimes in the Christian community, we don't see science for what it is, which is the discovery of God's creation. That's how the early scientists looked at it, how they, Newton, and discovering and figuring out calculus and, you know, because he felt if this is a created universe, then there's a way to know the created universe, right? We just need to find out what God intended and how he built it. And today's discussion is going to be fascinating because we have a very special guest, Dr. Warren, who's a neurosurgeon. And that area of brain science, brain research, it is a fascinating field.
7: It is. And he's captured some of his insights in a terrific book called The Life-Changing Art of Self-Brain Surgery. Love the title, and we'll encourage you to get a copy of that today.
2: Dr. Warren, it's great to have you back. It's been some time, 2021, I think, when we had you here last time, so thank you.
8: Thank you. It's great to be back with you guys. Thank you so much.
2: You know, let's kick it off right there. Let's knock this down. So many of us in the Christian community, we struggle a bit with that bridge into science. To me, it's exciting because I think more and more right now, science is proving creation, that there is a creator. Let me give you one that I found in some of the research and have you respond. The telomeres, and these are the caps of your DNA, right? And the longer your telomeres, the more likely you'll have a longer life. You will live a longer life. And they're looking at that score saying what predicts a longer telomere in your genetic makeup is less stress in your life as a child. So if you have an absent father, and they connected those dots saying, if your dad is loving in the home, present with you, your telomeres are going to be longer and you should have a longer life. This is like right out of scripture.
8: Right out of scripture.
2: What do you say about that kind of observation that we're learning now?
8: Well, I think that the thing I've tried to sum up and I've been looking at for many years is that every time scripture writes a prescription for human flourishing, science eventually comes along and says, guess what we figured out? And it always lines up. That's exactly what we see with DNA. You know, stress when you're younger shortens your lifespan.
2: Yeah, it's so fascinating to me. You know, even in your research in the book, you mentioned this idea of genetics having a role and brain science having a role in generational difficulty. And you think again of scripture where it says the sins of the father will rest upon, you know, the third and fourth generation, something like that. When you read that scripture as a neurosurgeon, knowing the research that you have, how do you translate that?
8: Well, we always kind of talk about that like it's a threat, like, right? God's going to do something bad to your kids if you don't live a certain way. But what we've sort of figured out through the science of epigenetics is it's really just a warning. Like the things that you do in your life, the things you think about, the way you live your life affects the genetic makeup of your kids when they start. And that's the bad news, so to speak, that your kids can be born with some burdens that they didn't need to have. But the good news is we know now that you can reverse all those things. If you figure out how to manage things well in your life, all those genetic starting points can be switched off and you can develop a more healthier and longer life if you get it right in your generation. And that can be passed on to your kids.
2: Mm-hmm. And we're going to talk about how you can begin to do that. And I know some people are going, oh, wait a minute, this lack of leaning on God. You're not saying that at all. This
8: not
2: is
8: all.
2: To lean on God, the designer, to
8: right.
2: better understand his blueprint for how life lives. You know, when we become Christians, and there's people listening and watching who are not believers. We know that through our research, and we're grateful that you're listening. And we, with all our heart, want you to come into a relationship with Christ.
8: Yeah.
2: But in that context, as a scientist, as a neurosurgeon, when we read those scriptures, it really is kind of a blueprint for how God intends for us to live a good life in him, right?
8: That's right.
2: Describe that.
8: So Jesus said in John 10:10, he gave us this dichotomy. The thief comes to steal and kill and destroy. I came that you might have life and have it abundantly. And so that's this idea that we're supposed to have a life of fulfillment while we're here. Not our circumstances, but the way we feel, the way we manage things. And so what we're learning through science is if you think about the right things in the right way, your brain makes structural changes to improve your physiology and your life gets better, regardless of your external circumstances. So scripture and science, again, lining up. So the idea that if you come to a relationship with your creator, you start to see his plan and his design for your life, that turns out to be what science is showing us all along.
2: You know, when we get into it now, when you look at brain science, for so long we've been told these things are fixed. In other words, if you have behavioral issues, these are things that are immutable and can't be fixed. But again, brain science is saying, not so fast. In that context, what has modern brain science revealed and completely challenged in that area?
8: Yeah, it's been amazing since the 1950s when they gave us the structure of DNA, the whole prevailing doctrine of science in general, and that leads to psychology and therapy and general the opinion of everybody in society is that the brain that we have creates the life that we have. The genetics, your upbringing, things that can affect your brain all determine what kind of capabilities and possibility you have for your life. So everybody thinks that if you get the wrong brain, you get the wrong life. And then 21st century neuroscience comes along with functional imaging and shows us that your brain is structurally changing itself every second of every day of your entire life. It's never been the same brain 2 days in a row. And the primary driver of those structural changes turns out to be the things that you most frequently think about and the perspective from which you think about them. And that's why all of a sudden you start reading scripture like Romans 12 about renewing your mind, and you start seeing that the Bible had it right all along. Again, that what you think about turns your brain into what it is. It's never been that your brain determines who you are. It's what you think about determines what your brain becomes.
2: You know, those that would preach like this message of positive talk, I mean, someone like Tony Robbins, I don't know him, he's probably a great guy. But in other words, you can just positively talk yourself into a greater place, a greater wealth, greater social skills, whatever it might be, more friends, etc. I would think those people are tapping into a bit of this, but describe the difference, what you're talking about spiritually and physiologically, the
8: right.
2: difference.
8: So I want to make a very clear distinction between this whole doctrine of sort of manifesting a better life and all of that and what we're talking about from scripture and science properly applied, is that there is some truth to the fact that the way you think about things affects the things that happen to you. And there's all kinds of science around how our brains affect other people, even non-verbally. So there are mirror neurons and electromagnetic field that we put off and all of that. And you can increase your chances of having better circumstances by changing how you think, because it makes your brain and your body and your emotions line up with other people's in a different way. So there's some truth to that. The real truth underlying all that, though, is that the way God made our brains is we have a system called the reticular activating system that actually filters what we see and perceive in the environment around us.
2: And so say that again, what it is?
8: The reticular activating system is a system of neurons in your brainstem that when you tell your brain that you are going to look out for something, like I'm going to have a lousy day, for example, your brain begins to filter to show you things in the environment to reinforce what you've told it to be looking out for. This is why scripture is always telling us to rejoice in all of our circumstances, to keep a positive attitude, to look for things to be thankful for. Because if you're looking for things to not be thankful for, you're going to find a lot of them, because your brain will literally try to show you the environment that you're looking for. And so it's not magic. It's the way God made our minds to help us see the world that he's put out there. There's always possibility around us, and there's always trouble. He says, look for the positive, because that's going to help you make your brain function as best it can.
2: Yeah. I know you're a neurosurgeon, a psychologist or psychiatrist. What they're dealing with high levels of anxiety and depression in the culture right now, how does a person that wakes up already predisposed to kind of thinking fearfully of everything around them, right, structurally, how do they begin to rethink that when that's your pattern?
8: So the first thing is to realize that the research shows that a large percentage of the automatic things that we think and feel, so these thoughts that pop into our heads or these moods kind of come upon us, a large percentage of those are not based on anything that's real. They're just based on your brain trying to make sense out of the environment or out of your past experience. And so if you're used to feeling a certain way all the time, your brain will sort of wake you up feeling that way. But as soon as you learn that you can start to ponder things from a different perspective, and your brain will begin to reinforce what you're telling it to focus on, your mood will follow that. The psychology is very clear now. The people who learn to think more positively, again, not false positivity, but to think more realistically, that I have some control and some agency in what I feel and what my life turns out to be if I choose to renew my mind, like the Bible says. So I would say, if you're struggling with mood or affect, like, understand that you're not the victim of that. You don't have to respond to what your brain and your emotions are telling you. You can literally use your mind to control your brain from the top down and decide rather how you want to feel and begin to make that more real.
2: Now, in that context, that sounds a bit like rerouting your neural pathways, which is something science is working with people that struggle with anxiety or depression. Yeah. Describe what that means, rerouting neural pathway. That's what you're saying, but for the layman, what is that really doing?
8: Really important to understand. It sounds like sort of a self-help kind of gimmicky way of thinking about things. It sounds like a metaphor. It's actually real. It's that your brain works by connecting neurons to other neurons and then groups of neurons to other groups of neurons. That those are called synapses, these little connections. They're physical wires, like these wires on these microphones, that connect different parts of your brain. And the science shows now that when you think about one thing and not another thing, you literally degrade the old pathway that was there and lay down the pipes, the wiring, for a new connection between neurons that wasn't there before. So you literally are structurally rewiring your brain in a real physical way that can be measured. So changing how you think, that's what Philippians 4 is all about, by the way. Like, if you want to be less anxious, be grateful, think about different things, and you'll be guarded by peace. That literally makes structural changes in your brain. And we know now, within seconds to minutes of changing the things you ponder, you're making new pathways to your brain. So it's not metaphor, it's mechanism of how we can create this life that Jesus said he came here to give us.
2: You know, I need to ask this question because someone who struggles with anxiety or any, you know, difficulty in their emotional structure, it can sound so easy, but it hasn't worked for me. It doesn't. I mean, I wake up every day fearful, and I live in that place. So I just want to, how would you speak to a patient, in other words, that struggles with that? And you know, there is help. There are ways. There's clinics that people can certainly go to.
8: That's right.
2: That help them in this regard. But I'm mindful of that person that is suffering and feels like this is too thin.
8: Well, let me just first of all say, I'm here primarily today not as an expert, not as a neurosurgeon, not as a somebody pontificating about this, but as a bereaved father who lost a son, as a PTSD victim from the Iraq War. I've been in this place, and the reason I'm doing this research and writing this book is because I resonate with that person that's feeling that. And so it's not a character flaw to feel bad or to have emotions that are pushing you around. But the thing you need to understand is the reason you feel that so strongly every day is because your brain has automated that as a pathway. And the good news is, as soon as you start to pursue a different pathway, your brain will begin to automate that and try to make that new neural environment and neurochemical environment real and more powerful for you. So this can be managed and can be overcome no matter where you start. If you need professional help, those folks know how to help you get to that new place. God's given you the mechanism. It's already inside you. And I think the prevailing thing we need to know is we're designed for this kind of healing. Mm. We're not designed to stay broken.
2: Dr. Warren, with Mitch, I mean, they will say, they being psychologists, etc., that the most difficult experience in life is a parent losing their son or daughter. You mentioned Mitch. What happened? What were the circumstances around that?
8: We don't really know. Jim, he and his best friend were stabbed to death in the same house on the same night. They never solved the crime. They came up with theories, but never gave us any more information than that. And so not only did we lose a child, but we didn't know what happened, and we never were able to
9: How old was he?
8: He was 19.
9: Oh, my goodness.
8: And so you're right. That was remains the most difficult season that we've ever been through. And then wrapped in all that mystery, it made it harder to process.
9: You know, given you've experienced something that heart-wrenching, I mean, how did you and your wife just begin to climb out of that place?
8: So it actually turns out that it was kind of brain science and faith working together that helped us navigate that. We were at the time working in an Auburn University campus, and the building we worked in was doing this brain imaging, 21st century brain imaging. We had a chance to watch some of that research one day, and we went down to the scanner, and they had a woman in the scanner watching. We were watching her brain be scanned, and functional imaging allows you to see what the brain is doing, not just what it looks like. And they spoke into the woman's ear, and they said, "Mrs. Johnson, think about the worst thing you've ever felt in your whole life." And we thought, well, we know what that is for us. And we watched the screen change as she thought about the worst moment of her life. We watched the neurotransmitters in her brain change, and the fear center of her brain light up. And then shortly after that, we saw her physiology change as her blood pressure went up and her heart rate spiked and all of that. So we watched her thinking turn into brain activity that turned into body activity. And then they said, okay, stop thinking about that and now think about the best day of your life. And shortly after she changed what she thought about, her frontal lobes came online, her amygdala fear center calmed down, and her blood pressure came down, her heart rate came down. We saw it in real time, thinking, changing brain, changing body. And Lisa, my wife, said that reminded her of Philippians 4, where it says, if you want to be less anxious, be grateful. Like, think about something better, all those different thought transplants you could do. And just as clear as I'm talking to you now, I heard this message from the Lord, like that when I do brain surgery, I'm intentionally making a structural change in somebody's brain to try to help them. And when you change what you think about, you're changing what your brain is structurally for the purpose of helping you. And that's exactly the same kind of thing as I do with surgery. So this idea of self-brain surgery is you can change what your life looks like by changing how you think about things. And I realized in that moment, I can't change having lost my son. So if I want to feel better, I've got to change how I think about losing my son. Mm. So can I make it legacy? Can I think of some way to make his loss a gain for us, not for us personally, but to help other people through it? Can I turn it into some purpose? And so then my life became about, like, how do I use this to help somebody find the footing that I was trying so desperately to find? How can I find scripture that reinforces this idea that my brain can change if I change my thinking? And that's really when it began to heal for me, Jim.
9: I mean, Dr. Warren, that's a beautiful example of how to heal.
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7: Thanks for listening to Focus on the Family. Let's resume now with the balance of today's programming.
9: Dr. Warren, you describe a fascinating experiment with mice and cherry blossoms.
8: Yeah.
9: My son, who's doing his master's in biochemistry, knew about this research and was really interested in it as well. But describe its outcomes and what caught your attention.
8: Right, this is this theme of epigenetics, that, the research of epigenetics came out of this type of work. They looked at mice and they exposed them to a powerful smell. They used cherry blossoms. Apparently mice like cherry blossoms. And when they could see that the mice, their male mice, were reacting to the smell, they would shock them. So they basically taught these mice to be afraid of the smell of cherry blossoms. And then they studied their DNA, and what they found is that they made powerful switches in the expression of their fear molecules, their stress hormones, in the sperm cells of these male mice in response to that threat, and that that could be inherited. So basically down to four generations, they figured out that shocking the great-grandparent would produce babies born down to four generations with abnormal stress responses, elevated cortisol levels. So these mice were born afraid of the smell of cherry blossoms, even though they had never experienced adversity in response to that threat. And so that says, again, things that happen in your life can affect your generations. That's been replicated in humans, by the way, in Holocaust survivors. They found that down to four generations, the children or great-grandchildren of Holocaust survivors can be born with abnormally high cortisol and abnormal stress responses. And so that tells us that things that happened before we were ever born affect how we feel inside. The good news is, in mice and in humans, that's been shown that you can reverse those changes in one generation. So if you are born, for example, stressed by things you didn't experience, and you do the work to learn how to manage that in your lifetime, your children will be born with a more normal stress response than you were. So that means you can fix it. That's why God says down to a thousand generations, we'll get it right. We'll make it better. So there's great hope in learning how to get this right in your lifetime.
11: Yeah.
7: I'm really intrigued, Dr. Warren, by doing the work. And I'm thinking of those of us in the adoptive community or foster care space, children who've gone through deep trauma and difficulties that they can't control. These things happen to them. What does doing the work mean for us as parents or caregivers or family members when we have somebody in our life who's been really traumatized?
8: I think the first thing is to really buy into the truth that your system was designed by your loving Creator to give you an opportunity for your life to feel better than it has felt in the past. So things that weren't your fault, things that you went through, things that you experienced, things you inherited, don't have to be the future for you. And so we've learned from the trauma research, for example, that it's never really been about the trauma that we went through that creates the life that we have. It's the responses that we've adopted to those traumas. And as soon as you learn that, it becomes good news. Like if it was true that the loss of my son would create the future of despair for me, if it was the loss of Mitch, then I wouldn't have much agency or hope that I could change that because he's gone, right? If you went through something as a child, that thing really happened. And if it was that thing that created your future, then you wouldn't have a lot of hope. But it turns out, when you understand that you adopted a set of responses that were maladaptive or were not helpful to you, that you believed some things to be true about yourself, that you accepted some labels, that you believed some lies maybe from your enemy even, that the future had to look like the past. If you believe that, that's actually what's been creating the reality that you have. And as soon as you learn that, your brain will structurally change when you decide to change how you look at the things you've been through, when you decide to change your perspective and look at them in a different way, then you can start creating a brain that will support who you want to be in the future and not who you have been in the past. That's where the hope lies.
11: There, you know, and so many scriptures are jumping into my head that reinforce this very attitude, whether it's fear not, you know, back to that point in the discussion a little while ago.
8: Yeah.
11: The Lord is saying, don't fear. Don't set up your narrow pathways to be fearful.
8: That's right.
11: And read my word so that it gives you hope. And man, is it that basic? That's amazing.
8: It really is that basic. We're designed to heal and get better.
11: Yeah, that is something. Let me, as we're drawing to a close here, let me ask this question on the parenting side. We will joke from time to time. Again, these are things that us parents say to our kids. Hey, we probably messed you up, so we're going to set aside some money for you to get counseling at the right time. I mean, we say that in jest, but it sounds like this may be very true. You know, in other words, we've participated as parents to either help or not help our children overcome these things. Let me give you a specific example, like controlling parents, the helicopter parent. It's tough to build resiliency into your children if you're saving them from every moment, right?
8: That's right.
11: Speak to the importance as a parent of understanding brain science so you can appropriately, spiritually, in tune with God's design, raise up your children in the way they should go.
8: That's right. Yeah, I wrote a whole chapter in the book about pediatric self-brain surgery because it's so important to understand that you're stewarding these little minds who are creating brains that are going to hopefully support them in a good way for the rest of their life. And it's incredibly important to understand, just like you said, the best example is resilience. We all have this idea that if we protect our kids from all kinds of hardship that they'll have a better life, but the research doesn't back that up at all. We're seeing now kids that can't launch, they're taking their parents to job interviews with them, they're not getting driver's licenses when they turn 16 because they don't know that they can survive adversity because we never let them survive adversity when they were little. The Bible says in Romans chapter 5, suffering produces endurance and endurance produces character and character produces hope. Like we're supposed to get to hope through the process of surviving some adversity. And now we know from brain science in the 21st century that the part of your brain that creates resilience and willpower and the ability to shift through hard things gets stronger only when you go through hard things. And so that means you need to let your kids experience some hardship when they're little and they can survive it. Like it's not the end of the world if they have to sit by a kid that they don't like, or if they fall off the playground equipment and hurt themselves a little bit. It's the end of the world if they grow up to become adults who don't know that they're wired to get stronger when they go through something hard. So the Bible's been saying it all along. Parents have a responsibility to let our kids grow up in a safe way, understand that God has a plan for them, even though it's going to be some hardship, that they're going to get stronger. They're designed to get stronger by going through that hardship, not by avoiding it.
11: Yeah. Dr. Warren, this has been so fascinating. I love this stuff, partly because my son is always talking with me and Gene about what he's learning. So that's opened my mind up to some of the things that you're expressing. And, you know, it's just far better for us as Christians to understand these things, not to be fearful of them. But my goodness, if we could talk to the Creator and understand His architectural drawings, why wouldn't we want to do that? And then when it gets to these great scriptures, I am of the opinion that nothing is lost in Scripture, that the words that God has given us are very purposeful. Yeah. And I think and I hope people today can hear that when the Lord says, fear not, and to trust Him.
8: That's right.
11: That it has this connection into neuroscience. Oh my goodness, but who better than the Creator to give us those words to think about so that we can live a life that is more abundant in Christ.
8: That's right.
11: Finishing the John 10:10 scripture that you gave us. So thank you for being with us. This is so good.
8: Thank you, Jim. Thank you, John.
11: And I want to say to the listeners, why not? You need to get a copy of this book. And The Life-Changing Art of Self-Brain Surgery, written by Dr. Warren, a Christian neurosurgeon. I think you'll find amazing answers in here about things that you've probably thought about, but haven't thought about in this way.
7: 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I'm John Fuller, inviting you back as we once again help you and your family thrive in Christ.

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2: That's why all of a sudden you start reading scripture like Romans 12 about renewing your mind, and you start seeing that the Bible had it right all along. Again, that what you think about turns your brain into what it is. It's never been that your brain determines who you are. It's what you think about determines what your brain becomes.
0: That's neurosurgeon Dr. Lee Warren talking about the brain and how faith and brain science have come together. I'm looking forward to a great conversation today on Focus on the Family with Jim Daly. Thanks for joining us. I'm John Fuller.
3: John, this topic of brain science, it fascinates me. How we think, how our minds work, and impact everything we do in life. All within a Christian context. We don't need to shrink back from the science of it all. Because as Dr. Warren's going to explain, boy, science and scripture are coming together, especially in neuro research. And as we touched on last time, this is not some kind of new age discussion about positive thinking. As you'll learn, we really do have some agency in

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2: What are those things for you?
3: So the Bible uses three terms, mind, heart, and soul, and it conflates the terms. They really all mean the same thing. It's the part of you that is not going to die when your body dies. So even though society tells us that our brains are us, that everything, in fact, traditional neuroscience says everything about you is because of brain activity. But 21st century neuroscience is starting to hint at there's a difference between mind and brain, which is what the Bible always said all along. So every Christian that's listening to our voices today already believes that there's a part of them that's going to live forever, that's not buried when your brain is gone, right? And so mind is the part of you that's eternal, that was made in God's image. It's not your body that was made in God's image. It's your mind, your spirit, your soul. And so mind has controlling influence over what brain becomes. Brain is the hardware through which we project our mental life that God has given us into the world and interact with other humans. So mind and brain are not the same thing. What we know now is that we have tremendous control over what our brains do based on what we think about and what we ponder, how we spend our mental energy. That's exactly what Ephesians chapter 4 in the Bible is about. All the trouble the Gentiles have is because of the futility of their thinking, Paul says in Ephesians 4:17. And in 4:23, he says, but not you. You're made new in the attitude of your minds. Your mind is different than your brain.
2: Wow, that is fascinating. Mm-hmm. Dr. Warren, one of the distinctions many writers, authors have talked about, philosophers, is this distinction between the rest of the created world and us being made in the image of God. And I think specifically they'll point to things like music, art, the emotions of the soul, love, and greed, and hate, and all those things that we uniquely seem to experience being made in his image. And then, of course, the stain of sin in humanity from the fall of Adam and Eve. How do you process that as a neurosurgeon and this idea between good and evil and the battle that we have and what our makeup is?
3: Well, we have an easy ability to forget that we're always in a spiritual war, right? That there's a spiritual component to what's going on around us. And so you have a mind that's immaterial, that's made in God's image, that is meant to communicate with him and live with him forever. And that's in a body, embodied in a brain that allows that to project into this, to the world. And animals have brains and only humans have minds. So the difference between us and the rest of the created order is that we have this immaterial, eternal part that allows, God gave us this gift of selective attention. We among all the things he created, have the ability to decide to think about one thing and not another, to choose to put our intention and our will and our focus on something and not something else. We don't have animal instincts. We have the ability to choose. And then we're in this spiritual battle where the enemy of our soul wants to make us believe that we're just the brains in our head, that we're obligated to behave certain ways, that we're required to respond in certain ways, that we're required to follow our heart or follow our instinct or behave like everybody else does. And the truth is, if you can understand that there's an enemy that's trying to do the steal and kill and destroy part, and your creator came here to give you the abundant part. Abundance is not about circumstances. It's about the peace of mind that comes from knowing that you always have a choice in what you get to decide to think about, how you feel inside, and how you interact with other people and with your creator. That's why awe and wonder and music and art and all those things are different for us than they are for the rest of the created order, because God allows us to ponder things and decide to choose to think about things, and that changes what our bodies and our lives become.
2: I know you're a neurosurgeon, a psychologist or psychiatrist. What they're dealing with high levels of anxiety and depression in the culture right now, how does a person that wakes up already predisposed to kind of thinking fearfully of everything around them, right, structurally, how do they begin to rethink that when that's your pattern?
3: So the first thing is to realize that the research shows that a large percentage of the automatic things that we think and feel, so these thoughts that pop into our heads or these moods kind of come upon us, a large percentage of those are not based on anything that's real. They're just based on your brain trying to make sense out of the environment.

0: or out of your past experience. And so if you're used to feeling a certain way all the time, your brain will sort of wake you up feeling that way. But as soon as you learn that you can start to ponder things from a different perspective, and your brain will begin to reinforce what you're telling it to focus on, your mood will follow that. The psychology is very clear now. The people who learn to think more positively, again, not false positivity, but to think more realistically that I have some control and some agency in what I feel and what my life turns out to be if I choose to renew my mind, like the Bible says. So I would say if you're struggling with mood or affect, like, understand that you're not the victim of that. You don't have to respond to what your brain and your emotions are telling you. You can literally use your mind to control your brain from the top down and decide rather how you want to feel and begin to make that more real.
1: The Apostle Paul choosing to sing in jail.
0: Yeah.
1: That's an interesting thing, because you would think a Roman jail at that time was probably pretty bleak.
0: Yeah.
1: Dirty, you know, horrifically dirty. And yet, like Paul says, you know, in all your circumstances, you know, rejoice. Yeah. And you think of that in modern times, like, really, Paul? And we get upset if we don't have air conditioning.
0: That's right.
1: But in his context, he was trying to say something to us that really is in line with what you're saying about being content in all your circumstances, not letting your circumstances overcome your emotional well-being.
0: That's right.
1: Speak to that context of what you're saying and what Paul's trying to communicate to us.
0: It turns out he was hinting at something that we know now from neuroscience, that when you can choose joy, when you can decide, again, selective attention, decide to think about one thing or from a different perspective than you feel obligated by your circumstances to feel, it's not hopeless positivity. It's not crazy. It's this decision to operate your mind and your brain in a way that's separate from your circumstances. And what we know from neuroscience now is, if you look at anxiety, for example, the neurological switch in your brain that allows anxiety to happen and this fight or flight reflex happen starts in your hippocampus. And the hippocampus is a one-way switch, either between anxiety and fear or between gratitude and joy. Like, you can't be anxious and grateful at the same time. That's why Paul went in Philippians 4 and said, don't be anxious for anything, but in everything with gratitude and thanksgiving, present your requests, and the peace of God will guard your heart. We know now that that happens in your hippocampus, and it's either or. You can't be anxious and be grateful at the same time. So the secret out of anxiety is to make yourself think of something for which you're grateful, to choose joy, to rejoice instead. That's what Paul was saying in the Roman prison. Like, in all your circumstances, rejoice, because that's going to guard your heart and your mind. You don't have to suffer. There's an old saying about the difference between suffering and adversity. Like, adversity is mandatory. Suffering is a choice. Huh. You don't have to suffer. You can choose a different train of thought.
1: You use the example of receiving a letter from the IRS that gives a Pavlovian kind of response. I would say it's been a while since I've had that letter, and I hope nobody's planning that letter for me. But speak to that moment when you get that letter that says, we need to audit you.
0: Yeah, so the point of this story is just that we've been taught, especially in this generation right now in the culture, we're supposed to honor our feelings and believe our heart and follow our truth and all these things that we're being taught. And I make the point that research actually suggests that a lot of the things that we feel don't reflect anything that's really happening. And the chemicals that create how you feel inside, anxiety, fear, anticipation, whatever, there's a small set of neurotransmitters that create all of those things that we can feel. And so I use the example of the letter to say that not everything you feel is a fact. It's a chemical event in your brain. So if you imagine going to the mailbox and you open it up and pull that letter out that says IRS on it, all of us have some sort of a physiological response to that.
1: If you're human.
0: If you're human. You see that letter and a few things happen to your body. The hair on the back of your neck stands up, and your heart rate quickens, and your breath gets faster, and you feel something physiologically. Now, I would ask you, is that fear because you're afraid that the letter contains notification that you're getting an audit, or you have a big fine to pay, or you did something wrong, and they're going to put you in jail or something, right? Is it fear that you're feeling? Or have you been anticipating the refund that you need to make a house payment and you're excited? But just think for a second about fear and excitement. What do you feel in your body? Your hair stands up, your heart rate quickens, your breath quickens, your mouth gets dry, all that stuff. So that it's never been really the thing that has created what you're feeling. It's the story that you're telling yourself about what the feeling means. right? The same set of chemicals are doing the same thing to your body. Now, in the book, I said this, go look at the envelope again, and now you realize it was addressed to your neighbor. It wasn't even your letter, right? So it was never true that there was danger or excitement available to you because it wasn't for you. And so until you open the letter and find out what's in it, the physiological response that you're having isn't true. It's about the story that you're telling in your head. And so if we can all learn that feelings aren't facts, then we can stop reacting to them automatically as if they are facts, and we can start gathering, being curious about them, gathering some data before we decide how to respond. How much better would our lives be if we just lived in that curiosity rather than believing everything we feel?
1: Well, again, know the truth, and the truth
0: will set you free.
1: That's I mean, it is so, it's almost plainly in sight, but we haven't seen it this clearly, right?
0: That's right.
1: Like science is revealing God's truth.
0: That's right.
1: Which is so exciting, actually, in this moment where science and those that don't believe in God are trying to trumpet that somehow science is the God.
0: That's right.
1: And it's woefully inadequate, isn't it?
0: That's right. As you said earlier, you were alluding to Newton and Copernicus and Galileo and Kepler and all those early scientists. They created Western science and the scientific method for the purpose of helping people to learn a method of investigating what God has done and give him glory and be in awe of it. We know now how good awe is for our brain. We're supposed to be wondering and amazed at the things God did, right?
1: Wow.
0: And they actually put on the door of the lab at Cambridge University, where they later discovered DNA, Maxwell, when he was working out magnetism, inscribed on the archway of that door the verse Psalm 111 that says, "Greater the works of the Lord, they are to be delightful to those who ponder them." Mm. So like science was created to expose faith and manifest faith.
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2: 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Let's resume now with the balance of today's programming.
1: When you look at neuroplasticity, which is another element that you're talking about and the need for that, when we're young, our brains are soft and spongy, I guess. You can give me the medical definition. As we get older, it tends to become harder, literally. Our brains lose a bit of that plasticity. What does plasticity provide us as human beings made in the image of God?
0: Well, so actually, there's newer research that suggests it's not actually that cut and dried. So we don't actually ever get too old for this to work in our favor. The reason it feels that way is because, so neuroplasticity is this process we've been describing of how brains disconnect old pathways and make new ones. That's the whole punchline, is that the brain is not stuck, it's not rigid, it's not hard, it's plastic, it's moldable, it's malleable. And that process by which it changes is called neuroplasticity. It's easier when you're a child because you don't have these decades of wires that have been put down and reinforced. The process works by reinforcing things over and over to automate them so you don't have to think about them as much. That frees up mental resources so your brain can do automated things and your mind can do things you want to think about actively. As we get older, we have to make decisions to change that wiring, and it's more difficult to overcome those years of automation. So as we get older, we have to sort of do it more diligently. When you're a child, it's just happening at a pace that's phenomenal. When you get older, that old automated pathway seems more insurmountable, but it's not. We can learn to overcome it.
1: We even talk in those idioms, I guess, or sayings like, children are like sponges.
0: Right.
1: They're soaking up information and data and details. It just seems like that, again, is how God created a young child, right? Just to absorb all this information.
0: Yeah.
1: Other things that we might say are like, you know, that person doesn't fall far from the tree,
2: you know,
1: behaviorally, like, well, his dad was an alcoholic or had some family issue. And then, you know, one of the kids, two of the kids end up in that same spot. Speak to that linkage between, you know, that saying where people say, you know, well, you know, the Daly family. You know what I'm saying?
0: Right, absolutely. It goes back to that epigenetic thing we talked about earlier, that we know now that the way you think about things is what drives these structural changes in your brain. The genetic set point of where you start comes from these epigenetic switches that happen even up to four generations before we're born. The problem is, as we're growing up, we don't know yet that we have this type of control over what our brains become. And we have been taught by our society that our brains are fixed and formed by our genetics and our upbringing. So you grow up in this environment, and before you ever think about it, you've automated those pathways for many years. And the society tells you, well, you're going to be like your family is because you inherited their genetics and you grew up in their worldview. And so by the time we're old enough to hear somebody say this on the radio, that you have some choice and some agency in this, a lot of those pathways have been automated for decades. And so again, as you're growing up, you don't know that you're absorbing worldview, and it's more about the environment in which you're raised than it is the fixed nature of the brain, because the brain's not actually ever been fixed. And so when you hear that, when somebody listening to our voices today hears, wait, I can change these things, I don't have to be like my dad, I don't have to be an alcoholic or an abuser just because he was, that's a setting free moment. That's a moment of declaration of saying, I can change the future for myself and my family as soon as I learn to think about my life in a different way.
1: But it takes making choices. It
0: takes choices.
1: Dr. Warren, we develop these patterns that you're talking about. Many counselors, they'll talk about, you know, family of origin issues. If you lived under great stress or lived with dysfunctional parents that had addictions or something like that, there is a way that we, as children, begin to overcome those environments with resiliency, sometimes unhealthy ways of avoidance and things like that. But in marriage, as we grow up and we enter into marriage, we bring some of those features of how to interact with our spouse into the marriage. And it might sound something like this, you know, every time she says that to me, it triggers this in me. Following that is really critical, rather than just moving on to the next disagreement or fight you might get into with your spouse. But in this context of neuroscience, how do we understand how that applies to our marriages to have a healthy, wonderful oneness that God really did create us for as a married husband and wife?
0: Yeah, that's really a really good thing to think about, because all of us sort of think that other people's behavior has an inherent ability to make us behave certain ways. But the truth is, you use the word trigger, it requires somebody to pull the trigger. Like an external event can't make me pull a trigger. So if you understand that the way you feel inside is built on your whole life and all the things that happened before you got into that marriage, and that the way your spouse behaves is built on their whole life, and you start looking at, I get to determine my response, and I don't need to let an automated feeling that I have built a story around determine what becomes true in my world or in my marriage or in my home. So once you understand that you actually have agency, that nobody else can actually make you feel or behave in a certain way, they can trigger a physiological response based on your past, but they can't actually pull the trigger on what you do or what you become. And so then that begins to put us in this driver's seat over, I have a mind that God has created and allows me to renew day by day with the Holy Spirit that's in charge of my brain. Once you understand that your mind actually turns your brain into what it is, and that's what your body becomes, then you start saying, wait, I can think ahead of situations where I know I tend to have a stressful moment with my spouse, and I can decide in advance what type of response I'm going to choose instead of letting that triggering feeling make me believe I'm obligated to behave in a certain way. And then what'll happen is, again, through these mirror neurons and all these other ways that we affect other people, your spouse will begin to change in response to how you're behaving differently now too. And so the path forward is to reject the pattern of the past and to decide we have control and agency over what the future can become. So that little bit of gap between stimulus and response allows you to have that power.
1: You know, what's so interesting to me, the elements, what I mean by that, the emotions that God gives us uniquely, this idea of humility. the ability to go to your spouse or to go to your child and say, I'm sorry. And the power of that to change their heart and their mind in that way. Isn't it interesting that God gives us that medical kit, if I could call it that, to be able to pull out something like humility to express to another person, which then kind of evokes from them an acceptance, hopefully, and a forgiveness. And these things are all intertwined.
0: That's right.
1: Helping us.
0: That's right.
1: Oh, it's beautiful.
0: It is. It's a beautiful design. And we can engage with God's help, the design that He gave us. We don't have to do all that work on our own. But if you start to understand that you actually have a choice over how tomorrow looks, and it doesn't have to look like yesterday did, it starts to empower you with this feeling that God has given me a toolkit. If I can just learn how to operate it according to His design, my life can look very different than it has in the past.
1: You know, certainly those situations where you do have trauma, like a foster child or a bio child who is struggling. It can be either one. Mm-hmm. Then you move into just day in and day out parenting, and either the good or the ill we're causing our children. And then hearing you, Dr. Warren, about that mice study, that we are impacting our children in the human studies that you talked about, we're impacting our children, our grandchildren potentially, down the line, dependent upon our unbiblical responses, being fearful or anxious, or and how that can go to the next generations. In that context, what are a few practical steps that we can take to help the outcome of our future generations, those that come behind us?
0: I think it's incredibly important to set your intention of how you want to operate your mind-brain interface and how you want to operate your interactions with others early in the morning. This is why I love the morning quiet time so much. You have an opportunity to think ahead of times and events where you tend to be under stress. And when we're under stress is when we tend to make mistakes in the things that we say to our children, or, God forbid, things we do to our children. So if you think ahead, when we're late for school, I tend to yell, I tend to do this, I tend to say that. And then you think about the fact that you're not just dealing with your child in that moment, but that you're changing their potentially genetic structure that could affect their families in the future. Then you can say, wait, if every time we're in this situation, I say the same set of things that hurts my kid's heart, instead, I'm going to prepare a different response and rehearse that. You'll begin to lay down wires like we talked about earlier. You'll begin to change how your brain is anticipating that moment, which means that you're more likely to engage with the new behavior than the old. And you can literally start to change the dynamic of how you're interacting with your kids because you set your intention earlier in the day. So be aware that we tend to repeat actions and behaviors and words when we're under stress. And we do that because we weren't thinking ahead and preparing a different response. So I would say for parents, like, set some intentional time, get up a few minutes earlier, make some decisions, pray through the moments where you know you tend to step off the track and hurt your kids' feelings or get into a fight with your spouse or something, and set a different intention and then mentally rehearse it. Interestingly, your brain doesn't know the difference between something that's really happening and something that you're just ruminating or anticipating. So that means you can get, this is why athletes are able to visualize their performance and get better at it when they actually perform. So do that as a parent too. Visualize those interactions. See them getting better instead of worse. Believe that God's given you the neural hardware to make that change and make that change real. And then see your great-grandchildren having better lives because you made that choice. And you'll begin to change the dynamic of your family.
1: Man, I so enjoyed that visit with Dr. Lee Warren, and I'm sure there are so many different takeaways that can be of help to you from this discussion. A good place to start is by asking us for a copy of his book, The Life-Changing Art of Self-Brain Surgery. And for a gift of any amount to Focus on the Family, we'll be happy to send that to you as our way of saying thank you for being part of the ministry. 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
11: 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Freedom is more than inheritance. 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Freedom only survives when each generation chooses to defend it. So, do we have the courage to defend and protect what is being challenged, the very principles that made America the greatest experiment in history?
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26: What we're going to be learning together in this study is of great importance. Why is that? Because it relates to the kingdom, and not just that. It relates and teaches us how to have a kingdom perspective. In other words, how to see things as God sees them. We need to have the lenses of the kingdom so that we agree with God, because it's only in agreement with God are we going to make good decisions, decisions which please Him and leads us into the way of righteousness. So are you committed to righteousness? Most of the world is not. They are committed to how they see things, and if you belong to this world, then you have been deceived. You are living in darkness. You cannot see the reality of the things of this world. You have been deceived by that enemy. You walk in darkness, and those who walk in darkness, they will stumble and fall. I don't believe there's anything more important than what we're going to read in this passage of Scripture. So with that said, take out your Bible and look with me to the book of Luke and chapter 16. The book of Luke and chapter 16. We're going to begin in verse 10. And we see two words in this passage of great, great importance. The word faithful and the word unjust or unrighteous. And it shows us faithfulness produces righteousness. But being unjust, unfaithful, being individuals that reject the truth of God is going to lead us into disaster. And instead of taking hold of true wealth, what's going to happen? Instead of receiving the kingdom blessings, that's what true wealth is. Things that belong not to this world, but the eternal kingdom of God. Instead of having those things and acquiring them and storing them up in the kingdom, we're going to find ourselves empty, having been deceived and unprepared for a transition that is coming into this world. And let me just simply say, if you have eyes that are prophetically literate, you can see today how this world is changing rapidly. and moving further and further away from God's righteous standards. What I would say to you is this: wake up. Stop being deceived. Embrace the truth of God and see how your perspective will change. Let's begin. Verse 10, where it says, "The faithful one with least." Now, that word for least means that which seemingly is insignificant or unimportant. But nevertheless, even though it's something that might be trivial, notice this one is faithful. And then he says, also with much faithful is he. What it shows is a consistency. And here's what we need to take away. You are going to be consistent spiritually. You will either be faithful or you will behave in a way that God views as unjust, unrighteous, in conflict with his character. So there's a consistency. Why is that? Well, if I'm a new creation, if I become that new man, that new woman through the gospel, and we'll mention the gospel in a moment, then there's going to be a consistency in my life where I am faithful because I've been born again. I'm a new man. I'm a new woman. And therefore, faithfulness is my new character. That's who I have become through faith in the work of Messiah. So he speaks of this consistency. He says, the one who is faithful with the little is faithful also with that which is big or important. And likewise, he says, and also with a little, one is unjust, unrighteous. Also with much, unrighteous is he. So that consistency. So let me ask you a question. When it comes to the things of God, are you faithful to them? Do you see in the same way God does what's important in this world and what's not? Or are you deceived? Are you in a spiritual darkness and the things that God sees as not valuable at all? This is what you're pursuing. This is what your life is trying to accumulate. Stop being deceived. Change, and a godly change, a righteous change, can come into your life today. And I promise you this. If you accept that gospel, you will notice that change. You will begin to see things very, very differently. Because God is faithful to his word. God keeps his promises. Move on to the next verse, verse 11. Therefore, if with unrighteous money. Now, we need to talk about this for a moment. We all know the verse. The love of money is the root of all evil. People say it's the love of money. Money is not problematic. But when God speaks of money here, he uses a very significant adjective. He says money is unrighteous. Now again, we talked about last week in that parable of that unjust manager that we are not talking about here activity whereby we behave unrighteously and make money. That's not what it's saying. He's saying something very different, and it's this. Money in and of itself is unrighteous. Why? What is the point that he's making? Very simple. Money uniquely belongs to this world. You can have money, but I'll tell you this. You can't bring it into the kingdom of God. And when you get into the kingdom of God, there will not be any money there. Money uniquely is connected to this world. And therefore, he says this. Listen very carefully. Verse 11. Therefore, if with unrighteous money You have not been faithful. He asks a question. Then we have the word, the true. And what he's talking about is true riches. That which is true. And remember, there is an inherent relationship between the word truth and faithful. There's a relationship between true wealth and kingdom blessings, the kingdom promises of God. And what he's saying is this. If with unrighteous money, that which has no kingdom connection, you have not been faithful, he says, then with true, and the implication is those true wealth, who will entrust you? And the who here is God. God's not going to give to you kingdom blessings if you can't manage unrighteous money properly. When we behave ungodly with money, we are going to see that it enables us to accumulate kingdom blessings, those things that are available to those who have been faithful and will receive their rewards in the kingdom. Move on to verse 12. And if with another you have not been faithful, meaning someone else's wealth, someone else's valuable things. If with other people's things you have not been faithful, then it says here, your own, who would give to you, meaning this, someone who has wealth and has a right perspective for that wealth, managing it properly, being able to discern that this wealth belongs to this world, and being able to discern what are the kingdom blessings. If you're unfaithful to this person with his possessions, is this one going to entrust to you your own? And if you're unfaithful in the things of the kingdom of God, who is going to give to you your own possessions? So if we don't have that right kingdom perspective, what are we going to be? Empty with the things of God. This is what he's saying. Look now to verse 13. A universal truth, he says, no servant is able to serve two masters. For one he will hate and the other he will love. Or one he will be devoted to and the other, and this next word is a word to think down, meaning will have contempt. And it's very easy to understand that. A servant, if there's two managers, he is going to listen to both and he's going to arrive at a conclusion. Which is the best manager? Who is proper to obey? So he will love one and hate. That word hate can mean to think little of. And here we have another word that he will have contempt for. He will disagree with that other master's perspective. And we can think of it this way. If you have two bosses, this is a formula for problems. Because those two bosses probably won't see things the same way. And you will have to make a decision. And that decision that you make, who to obey, how to act, all of that is going to say to one of these bosses, you love him, you esteem him, and to the other, he is going to see this as you think he is insignificant, that you hate him, and that you have contempt for his instructions to you. So he says here, look again. He says, you cannot serve two masters. For one you will hate and the other love, or one you will esteem and the other you will have contempt. And then he says this, you are not able to serve both God and money. Now, why is that there in that time? Because it tells us. In just the same way that two bosses would have a different perspective, they're different individuals. Also, God and money are in conflict with each other. When you are serving God, you're not going to be thinking about your finances. You are going to be thinking about obedience to God. Now, God, when you're obedient, He might bless you with abundance in wealth, in the wealth of this world, in money. But the key is this. The objective is faithfulness to God. The objective is righteousness. And when you do that, you will be blessed, as the scripture says, 30, 60, 90 fold, even 100 fold. And He says both in this world and in the kingdom of God. God's a good God, but be committed to Him, not to unrighteous money. Now, He's talking about this, and He has likened money to that which is least or that which is insignificant. Now, money has power, but compared to the kingdom power, it is certainly overshadowed. And therefore, we need to have a right perspective. Notice the Pharisees. Look at verse 14, where he says, "But the Pharisees," who are the Pharisees? Lovers of money. It says, they were hearing these things. And what were they doing? Look at the end of that verse where it says, they were mocking him. They had a view that brought to them a contempt for Messiah. Now, this really just confirms what we just talked about. You can't serve both money and God. They loved money. They loved being esteemed by this world. They weren't interested in being esteemed by God. And we'll see that in a moment. They were all about a worldly perspective, success, or so-called success in this world. So they who loved money, they were mocking him. Look at verse 15. And he said to them, "You are the ones who are justifying themselves." Where? "Before men. But God knows your heart." And notice, there's a dichotomy, a great difference. He says, God knows your heart. Because what among men is exalted? And this word exalted talks about a preference. That which is preferred. That which is seen by humanity from the perspective of this world as valuable, good, and worthy. What is it to God? Notice this next phrase. It says, an abomination before God it is. Now, these were very, very strong words. He says, what is esteemed? That which humanity exalts, puts a preference upon, puts a value, a significance upon. God, from his perspective, he sees it as an abomination. Now, that word, if you do a good study of it, that word abomination can be equally translated that which is accursed by God. Now that says something much more. It's not just there's a disagreement. There is a harsh disagreement. What man values, esteems, sees as significant, seems as valuable, God, he has it as an abomination. As that which is going to be a curse, and the implication is that he's going to judge, that he is going to destroy. So very, very different. Now, notice verse 16. Having said that, he says, the law and the prophets are until John. And from then, meaning from the ministry of John the Baptist, from when he began to proclaim, and what did he proclaim? Repent, for the kingdom of heaven is at hand. He had a kingdom call to humanity. And it says here, the law and the prophets are until John. And from then, the kingdom of God is what? The kingdom of God is evangelized. Meaning this, the kingdom of God and the good news concerning it is proclaimed. That's what he's saying. And what is that good news? The good news is that Messiah has made it possible for sinful people like you and me, people who were without hope, they now can what? Find forgiveness. Take hold of the mercy of God, the grace of God, by faith. Faith in what Messiah did on Passover. When he laid down his life. When he was crucified to that cross. And why is that so important? Because he redeemed us from all of our sins, all of our iniquity, all of our transgression. His blood, in the same way that God forgave the Hebrews and those who were of the nations, who kept that first Passover in Egypt, and God brought them out of bondage and wanted to take them into the land of promise. In that same way, God looked upon the blood of the Lamb. And that's why John, this same John that we're referring to, when he saw Yeshua coming to the Jordan River, he says, "Behold, the Lamb of God, who takes away the sins of the elect." Doesn't say that. The sins of the world. What we see is God's invitation to redemption, forgiveness, is broad. It is available to all the world. What does the scripture say? God wants no one to perish, but all to come to everlasting life through repentance and through that work that he did when he laid down his life, that you may have life abundantly and life eternally. So look again, it says, the law and the prophets are until John. From then, from that time, the kingdom of God is evangelized, meaning is proclaimed the good news, and all into it. And this next word is a word by force, meaning when that good news is offered, when it has been evangelized, it's that good news that brings us quickly, brings us intensely into the kingdom of God. Only through that gospel. So some will say by force, but it's a word of intensity showing the power that the gospel has to give us a kingdom eternity, a kingdom future. Now, notice something else. He talks now in verse 17 about a transition. He talks about that kingdom of God, but notice how he introduces it. Because here it tells us that the law is not of no longer any relevance, that it's been done away with. It is no longer the word of God. That's heresy. What does he say in verse 17? He says, "For it's easier that heaven and earth will pass away, that it should pass away, than," and he speaks about one portion of a letter. Now, if you've ever had the privilege of looking at a Torah scroll, one that's been written by a scribe, there's letters, but many times they will make upon a letter what we might call a type of calligraphy. They'll make a appendix that's beyond that. That's an additional that kind of decorates the letter. And it's so important here, and it's to emphasize something. Look again what he says. It's easier for heaven and earth to pass away than one little mark of a letter in the Torah, to fall. And then he says, notice, he talks about a covenant. Now, he's going to speak about marriage in the last verse that we're going to be looking at, verse 18. And what he wants us to realize is this: marriages are broken up because we don't have a kingdom perspective. We think about the material. We think about ourselves. We don't have a kingdom perspective. That's why divorce is brought into this context. Look again at verse 18 where he says, "Everyone who puts away his wife and marries another commits adultery. And the one who has been put away," meaning that wife who has been divorced from her husband, "the one that marries her also commits adultery." So notice what it says very carefully here. Everyone who puts away his wife and marries another, this one, that man, commits adultery. But also, everyone whom takes this woman who's been put away and marries her, this one as well commits adultery. Why is that there? There's really nothing new about marriage. We all know what the Bible says, that the only legitimate means for divorce, it doesn't have to take place, that divorce, but the only biblical grounds is adultery. And what it's saying here is this: it is because people are operating with a worldly perspective that what do? They divorce their spouse. And they go and marry another and they commit an abomination. What is that? Adultery. But if we have a kingdom perspective, we're going to see things differently. And we're not going to make foolish decisions. So many times I've heard individuals say, after divorcing their first spouse, marrying someone else, they say these words: "Had I really understood marriage, if I really understood the things of God, I would have never divorced my first wife." It's not that this second marriage solved all those problems and their marriage became such a source of delight and joy and contentment. No, they learned, they matured, and many of them came to faith, and through faith, that second marriage was maintained. Their first one could have, if we had a kingdom perspective, and both parties, both the husband and the wife, we both need that kingdom perspective. We need to understand what is righteous, what is of the will of God, what God esteems and what God does not esteem. What he's saying here is this: when we have a kingdom perspective, we won't make foolish decisions. We won't do what Messiah calls an apostasy. And in Matthew chapter 5 and verse 31, when he calls divorce, that certificate of divorce, by that same word that Paul uses in 2 Thessalonians chapter 2 and verse 3, when he uses the term apostasy, which is falling away from that which is good to embrace something which is not, to leave the truth and embrace that which is false. We desperately need a kingdom perspective. We need to see things from God's perspective. And it's only through that gospel, when we confess our sins, acknowledge that we have fallen short of God's standards of morality, of justice, of ethics, that we have not lived our life based upon His truth, and we're sorry for that, And when we confess that we are sinful, but when we by faith trust in what he's done on Passover, when he shed his blood, he laid down his life, when he was crucified, dead and buried, but the good news is this, that God raised him from the dead. And we can experience that same new life, that same kingdom life, by believing in him. Be assured, there is no other way. Don't be foolish. Make a God-pleasing decision. Accept his offering of the gospel.
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3: Foundations of Freedom, a look at America's founding principles and the leaders who shaped our nation.
4: Ronald Reagan understood that liberty could never be taken for granted. In 1967, he warned Americans, freedom is a fragile thing and it's never more than one generation away from extinction. President Reagan knew the freedoms secured by one generation were not guaranteed to survive to the next. Today, as socialistic ideas that place greater power in the hands of government gain renewed support, Reagan's warning carries even greater weight. Freedom is more than inheritance. It's a responsibility, one we all share. Every generation must fight for the principles that made self-government possible. Freedom only survives when each generation chooses to defend it. So, do we have the courage to defend and protect what is being challenged, the very principles that made America the greatest experiment in history?
5: Hey everyone, in today's news we read about wars and rumors of wars. And it's important to stop and consider where our families and our world are all heading moving forward. We can continue our deep dive into the book of Revelation today, and it's such a privilege to do that. Ronnie, what are we focusing on today?
6: Well, we're going to start. We're still in chapter 11 of the book of Revelation, and we're going to start in verse 11. And, you know, before we get started with this, though, you know, it's like almost, you guys, to our listeners, we do, Tom and I and Brooke and I, we talk during the week sometimes when we can. And lately, our topic's always about, look what's going on in the world. And I think we can safely say, for our audience, these are birth pains. Would you say that, Brooke?
7: They're getting ready to be birth pains. It's leading into a transition. I think when we talk about the end times are a transition out of this world. And we should be excited and into the kingdom of God.
6: So, you know, I mean, people, this disaster that happened in the Himalayas, that avalanche, it's terrible. I'm not going to belittle that, but much, much worse things are going to take place on this planet. And there'll be no mistake about it that God is allowing it to happen because his wrath's going to be poured out, because people do not want to turn to him. They want to be disobedient. Is that right, Baruch?
7: Unfortunately, people do choose to be disobedient instead of surrendering themselves and their purposes to the will of God.
6: Yeah. It's anyway, that's our challenge here, is to bring the word to you guys and keep you aware of what's going on and draw you into a closer relationship with Jesus Christ.
5: Mm-hmm. 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

0: Creation is the setting for our discussion of God's Holy Word today, and we are with Dr. Baruch Korman and Ronnie Houlihan. This is Lost in Translation, the discussion portion. Ronnie, what do you got?
1: So we're going to jump right into this. Baruch, in verse 11 of chapter 11 of the book of Revelation, I find it really cool because what it says here, and I'm going to read this, verse 11, but after 3 days, now we're talking about these two witnesses were killed, and God allowed them to be killed. But here it says, but after 3.5 days, I find that interesting, 3.5 days, the breath of life from God entered the two witnesses, and they stood on their feet, and great fear fell upon those who saw them. I love this part about the 3.5 days, and you can comment about that. But also, I love this part, the breath of life from God. That only happened one other time in history when he created all of us, right?
2: Exactly. Very well done, Ronnie. That is true. And we see that this word breath in the book of Genesis, neshama, speaks about an unusual work of God to bring life. And I think these 3.5 days, since you mentioned that, is similar to 3.5 years. And many people, many believers are going to be put to death because of their faith. But that's not a problem because the breath of life will enter into the church and we will be taken out of this world and placed into first the kingdom of heaven, next the millennial kingdom for those 1,000 years, and eventually we'll make our way into the New Jerusalem. So there's no bad news. There's only good news if we have received that gospel message.
1: Amen. You know, one thing that we think about as we get a little bit older is this, as you mentioned, death that is going to come upon us. But lately I've been thinking a lot about that, and it's I wish we could use another word, but it's really not death. It might be this body here done away with, but our spirit, our active mind is never going to die and never be without power or life, because we have given our lives to Christ. Is that right?
2: Well, it is right, but I would say that the focus should be upon the fact that through faith in that gospel, we are given eternal life.
1: Amen. There you
2: go. So we never have to fear death. Death for a believer is only temporary. If we have the opportunity to testify so boldly for our faith in God, our faith in our Savior, and we be put to death, that's not a problem, because God has shown to us that flesh and blood cannot inherit the kingdom of God. So it's only through resurrection are we going to enter into the kingdom of God. So let's not fear death. Let's be more concerned about having a faithful testimony, bearing witness in a matter that is pleasing to God.
1: And this is why we do what we do. We are assured, us three gentlemen here are assured of our existence with eternity with Christ. Without a doubt, I know Brooke and I know Tom, and I myself have no doubt where we're going to go. So it's easier for us to share the gospel, and like we do on this show, because we want others to have eternal life too. And bringing the truth is up to you. Pray about what we're saying and ask God to let you know that this is the truth. And he will, right, Brooke? What does the Bible say about that?
2: Well, if we seek God, God will be found. So the question is someone going to be diligent enough, humble enough, to really seek God? And to seek God, you know, the word that's used there when we look at Proverbs chapter 8 is a word for mourning, and it shows a priority. So we need to seek God and make him the priority of our life. If we do so, God will be found. Again, the good news is that gospel message, and it's not just something that you and Ronnie and me are going to experience. Every believer, God is not a respecter of persons. So every believer is going to have that same experience, a kingdom experience, being brought out of this world and deposited first in that kingdom of heaven, next in that millennial kingdom, and then ultimately for eternity in the New Jerusalem. So there's good news for us. We don't need to panic. We don't need to be depressed. We need to realize that God has a wonderful plan, and he's in the process, even right now, in making that plan a reality for his new covenant people.
1: Yeah, I see so many people, they get so worked up, and it's easy to get sucked in to the to what's happening today in America, mm-hmm. what's happening today in Israel and all around the world. We see these tragedies happening. But I think we put too much emphasis on this life and not enough on the next life, because that's what we know is going to happen. That's where we're going to end up. And so if we take that focus off of, you know, whoa, whoa, whoa, this is terrible, all these disasters, I think we can actually have a little bit of a smile, not a deviant smile, but at least knowing this is temporary. It's all temporary.
2: Well, this world is a world of falseness. This world is a world that is dominated by sin. And we see the adverse effects of sin, bringing about disease, bringing about crime, bringing about wars and conflicts. So all of that, God is going to put to an end. But it's not something that we're going to experience in this world. We experience it in the kingdom of God. So again, we have much to be thankful for, and we have nothing to be fearful of, because the one who is in us is greater than the one who is in the world.
0: Amen.
2: So we don't need to fret. We don't need to be stressed out. We don't need to worry, because victory and eternal victory is what God's going to give every believer.
1: Nice. Well, let's move on here. And so the great fear that fell upon those who saw him, they were afraid because they saw something miraculous, that God breathing life into these two guys, probably maybe even afraid what they're going to do. But let's move on. And the witnesses heard a loud voice from heaven saying, come up here. And they went up to heaven in a cloud as their enemies watched them. I like that. Someone else we know, we hear about, went up in a cloud too, but let's just keep moving here. And in verse 13, and in that hour, there was a great earthquake and the tenth of the city collapsed. This is in Jerusalem, right?
2: It is in Jerusalem.
1: And then 7,000 people were killed in the quake, and the rest were terrified and gave glory to the God of heaven because they witnessed what they just saw, correct?
2: Because they witnessed what they just saw, exactly. But I want to go back a little bit, because nothing in the Bible is written by chance. We have the number 7,000. And the number 7 is a holy number. And the best way to understand holiness has to do with the purposes of God. So we see those who lost their life, those who were slain, they weren't interested in God's purposes. And this is the problem with much of the church, not all the church, but much of it, is that we want God to bless our purposes. He's not going to do so. We need to bring ourselves and our desires and every aspect of our life, we need to bring it under the authority of God and be committed to his purposes. When we do that, our life is going to be drastically changed. We're going to have access to God's provision, God's presence, God's power, and we'll also have God's perspective. So this is what a true believer wants to do. We don't want to walk in the imaginations of this world, which is deceit. We want to embrace the purposes of God and be committed to his will.
1: Yes, and that's our goal, to be in his will, to do his will. We can talk about that another time. So here we go. And then in verse 14, the second woe has passed. Behold, the third woe is coming shortly. You want to talk about that?
2: Well, these woes, here again, the word woe, we can think of it, and you remember all the old Western movies and such. We see how the word woe implies something. Just think for a moment of a horse racing towards the cliff. And if that horse doesn't stop, how disastrous the outcome is going to be. This is how we have to think of this biblical word woe in the scripture. Because if there's not a change, if there's not repentance, if there's not someone that is interested in seeing a different response among the people, how disastrous the end outcome is going to be. So this word woe implies a need for a change. And let me just simply say, and here again, we want to lift people up. We're not trying to point our fingers and putting people down. We want to encourage them. But people need to realize that most people are not living for God. Most people are not committed to the things of God. We're not interested in the commandments of God. I was just in Romania, and we had a session there. The first session of our two-day conference was about the relevance of the commandments of God. And it's sad today, because if you were to ask much of the church, they would say, oh, this has been done away with. But really, we're talking about Scripture. Would Scripture ever be done away with? Mm-hmm. And what does the Scripture say? It says, until heaven and earth should pass away. That hasn't happened yet. Not one iota, not one part of a letter is going to be pass away until something happens, and that is a new heaven and a new earth. So we need to realize where we are on God's prophetic calendar.
1: You know, and so Tom always says quite eloquently, today is the day to do God's business. We're running out of time, and we're not running down the street on fire yet. But I'll tell you, if you even think about that this is something that you want to do and follow Christ, you should do it. Not put it off, because tomorrow you might not have those same thoughts. You might not be in a position where the Holy Spirit's working in your life. He is calling you every day. He wants you to follow him. And again, we can talk, we can get into that. Let's keep moving, because I think it's going to expose some things that are coming up. Tom, did you want to say something?
0: For those who just joined us, I wanted to remind you that you've tuned in to Lost in Translation. You can learn about us at loveisrael.org and lostintranslationministry.com. And open your Bibles if you just tuned in to Revelation chapter 11.
1: Yeah, so here we are. My Bible says the seventh trumpet is going to be being revealed here. Verse 15, the seventh angel sounded his trumpet, and a loud voice is called out of heaven. The kingdom of the world has become the kingdom of the Lord and his Christ, and he will reign forever and ever. I think if we just stop right there and think about that for a second, what we've been talking about our whole lives, this transformation from this world to the next world, and what God wants to do is bring Jerusalem down here on earth. It's happening before our eyes. The kingdom of the world has become the kingdom of our Lord and of his Christ. Is that correct, Brooke?
2: It is correct. It's going to happen, and it should be what is going to be the most exciting aspect of a human being. When we see this transition out of this world and the kingdom of God being established. Now, one of the things we need to remember is that kingdom's going to come because of God's judgment. One of the things that we should realize about God's judgment is that it brings about his order. That's what we need. Doesn't matter who's listening right now. I can tell you, if you want to be blessed, if you want to know joy, if you want to be a recipient of God's presence and power and provision in your life, then you need to be committed to God's order. If you're going to be deceived, you're going to be deceived because you're going to try to get God to do what you want, what your order is. This is not the right thing to do. We need to bring a change into our life where every thought is brought captive to the obedience of Christ. That is going to bring about joy. That is going to bring about a wonderful change in our life when we recognize God's authority over us. Mm-hmm. It's a joyful thing. It's not a burdensome thing. It's a joyful thing. And this is the change that God wants to make in our life. but we have to be willing to submit. Submission is a good thing.
1: And it is a joyful thing. Baruch, something that you say quite often, and we talk about being obedient, but we talk about worship too. And we put this in the same sentence, that obedience is the best form of worship that we could possibly do for our Lord and Savior. Be obedient. That is worshiping Him.
2: Yeah, it's not sacrifice. What does the scripture say? That obedience is better than sacrifice. Yeah. So again, obedience is the call for every child of God, every believer in Messiah Yeshua, that is Jesus of Nazareth. We want to submit. We want to participate in the things of God. And when we do so, it is a joyful experience. And it's what's going to bring a sense of meaning into our life. When we do our will, it's not going to bring meaning. It's going to bring frustration. That's where most people are. They're frustrated.
1: So, Baruch, I'm glad you brought that up. And I want to talk about this real quick. When a new believer turns his life or asks Christ to live inside him, and he's turning over his life to Christ and wants to follow Christ. But at that moment, there's always struggle in this person's life. It's brand new. They don't know what to do. But you said something that I think is really important, that still small voice that they might be hearing really is just submitting to God's will. It sounds easier than doing, but listening is the key, right? Listening to the Holy Spirit.
2: That's right. A very important aspect of prayer. You know, too many times what we do is we make known to God our prayers, our supplications, what we want. Yeah. And then we say, in Jesus' name, amen, and it's over. That's not biblical prayer. Prayer is also waiting for God's response. God will speak to us. We will hear, and it may not be through audible voices, but we are going to be led in a very specific way when we pray, meaning this, God's going to direct us through our prayers. So prayers are significant. God will speak to us and direct our ways so that our life begins to reflect His purposes. That's a good thing, and that's really how we manifest a spiritual maturity, is that we are committed to what He has instructed rather than being deceived by the enemy and being committed to our foolish plans.
1: Yeah, our foolish plans get us nowhere. In fact, it leads to that path of destruction. When we talk about hearing God's voice, and you said that audible, I don't know anybody that hears that audible. I wish I could, and I know, Brooke, you wish you could. We've talked about this. But more than that, when we hear God's voice, if we wonder if that's from God, I think something simple we can follow is that if that thought that we have, if that glorifies us and our path and what we want, it's probably not from God. If it glorifies God and that end result, it's most likely from Him, because that takes that selfishness of our own selfishness out of the equation.
2: Yeah. God's not going to be glorified when we behave selfishly.
1: Right.
2: Selfishness is always connected to pride. And pride is never pleasing to God. We all know the scripture. What goes after pride? A fall. So we don't want to fall. We want to be raised up. And that is an outcome of humility. So those who humble themselves, the Bible says God will lift up. So that's what we're about. We're wanting to not only be lifted up, but we want to be a source of lifting others up. One of the things that's troublesome today is how many people are discouraged, how many people are downcast. And we have the truth in order to lift them up and to bring them closer to a more obedient walk with our Lord and Savior.
1: Hey, Brooke, you use that word downcast. What does that mean in Hebrew?
2: Well, the word downcast is really just being dejected. It's a word of sorrow. It's a word of lacking encouragement. So this is the change. When we are serving God, you're going to be amazed When you bring your will into God's will, when you are committed to his purposes, people are going to be surprised on how joyful they are and how much motivation they have for life. Now, if you ask me right now, life is exciting. I'm enjoying what I'm doing because I am participating in the will of God. There's nothing better, nothing more joyful than participating with God.
1: You know, and sometimes our circumstances don't change as fast as we want them to. But what does change when we're in God's will is our perspective on life. Would you agree with that?
2: Yeah, I think it's very true. When we are in God's will, we're going to have a very positive outcome or a positive impression of our life. It's going to have meaning, and it's going to be an adventure, a very, very pleasing adventure, because we don't walk it alone. We walk it with him, and we experience him all along this journey.
1: And this is when you get that joy that you can't even, with everything crashing around you, all of a sudden you have joy and peace, and you don't know where it came from. Now you know where it came from.
2: From him.
1: Amen. Tom, can we do one more verse?
0: We are in our last moments here. I'm sorry. We'll have to leave the audience.
1: Next week. Always get pinched. Man, it goes by so fast. I'll let Brute comment on this. Just pray for one another. Things are happening, and we're not saying that God's coming tomorrow. A lot of things have to happen, but what has to happen more than anything is that we draw others and Christians and non-believers in with us. Brooke is constantly working on people from Israel, Jewish people, to come to faith, and we're working over here on you know, others to come to faith. It's just a matter of belief, so just keep praying and don't lose that hope that God's given us.
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3: 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Reuters Institute says we're now one of the top news brands in the nation. 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
7: Did you know that you can take the concept of freedom to the point where it's destructive? 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Do you understand that person is going to be destroyed soon by their own doing?
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10: What if one of the most neglected commands in Scripture isn't about what we do, but what we don't do? 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On today's edition of Real Life Radio, Pastor Jack continues his series called 2 Peter Combat Faith with his message called Look What You've Become. 2 Peter is a short letter written by the Apostle Peter to encourage us to stand firm and to grow in our faith. And here, Peter shows us that a real relationship with Christ will actually change who we are. You see, when we truly follow Jesus, there's a visible difference in our lives. It's not just about believing. It's about the kind of transformation that makes the people around us say, "Look what you've become." So today, Pastor Jack shows us the difference between simply believing in Jesus and to truly follow Him. A genuine Christian surrenders their will to His authority and allows the Lord to transform their lives. It may not happen right away, but in God's perfect timing, it will indeed happen. Now, with his message called Look What You've Become, here's pastor and Bible teacher Jack Hibbs.
7: Jesus saves us. Friends, listen carefully. Christ saves us. Jesus went to the cross. He died on the cross and rose again from the dead. Because, listen, we cannot save ourselves. God will accept no good person into heaven. Read your Bible. No good person makes it into heaven. In fact, because man has a horrific propensity to embrace religion, there's a lot of very moral good people in hell. You can't get to heaven by being good. Now, some of you are offended by that, and the rest of us are saying, whew, thank God. Then how do we go? How do we get there? By putting your trust, hope, and faith fully upon the finished work of Jesus Christ, that this faith that you've put in Him, He's the object. And you, listen, you exercise the decision to be dependent upon Jesus Christ. It's a decision that you make. Now, many of you, I know you guys talk to me all the time. By the way, I love this church. I want you to know that. I'm not just saying that because I'm here. I was speaking up in Central California yesterday at a wonderful church. And it was great. It's just also very great to come home. And I love the dynamics of this church. What's great about this church is you can't exactly point to a definition of the ethnicity of this church. I love that. Maybe that's one of the things I love the most. Well, is it an Asian church? Yes. Is it a black church? Yes. Is it a Caucasian church? Yes. Are you with me? I love it. I love it. It's a little sample of heaven. But then listen, this is a non-denominational church. This is a non-denominational gathering. Some of you come from other churches on a Sunday morning. I met two people last service. They came from another church. They went to the early service. I don't see how that's possible. Our service is at 7:15. How could they have gone to an earlier than that service? I thought the whole world was sleeping prior to that, but they said they went to a service and they quickly came here. Wow. And I said, why'd you come here? Oh, we go to our church, but then we come here for Bible study to learn about God. Okay, hallelujah. That's great. That's great. There's all kinds of flavor, size, and colors here. Just understand this. There are Arminians here that hold to the Arminian view. There are post-tribulationists here. There's mid-tribbers. There are Calvinists here. There's people in between that. There's people who don't even know what I'm talking about. And they come here and they got their Bible. And we're all growing in the grace and knowledge of Jesus. And I just love that because this is what God's word does to us. So I say that because I believe in the sovereignty of God. That God is sovereign. But I also believe in the fact that when God saves you, when you come to put your faith in Jesus, you're saved. You're born again. I just want to make sure that today, and you listen today, that believing in Jesus, I hope that's not all you have. So Jack, are you contradicting yourself? Not at all. You may claim today to believe in Jesus. You may say that you accepted Christ yesterday or 20 years ago, but you believe in Jesus. And yet, listen, I believe in the sovereignty of God to provide salvation to all people. I believe everyone has the opportunity to believe, but not all believe. But to those who truly believe, listen to me, those who truly believe, exercise faith in Christ. That is, they put their full weight upon the atoning work of Jesus at the cross, and they're the ones who say, that there in me dwells no good thing. That Jesus Christ died for sinners and I am the chief among them. Isn't that how you feel? That's how I feel. I don't need to know about your sin. I'm overwhelmed about what Jesus saved me from. If I relax my mind and let my faith down for 5 minutes, I get swallowed up in the depression of my pre-Christ life. Do you know what I'm talking about? And so I keep that guard of faith up. And what is it? Is it your faith? It's not my faith. It's the object of my faith. It's Him. Yes. He saves. He died. He rose again from the grave. He rescues all those who will call out to Him no matter what you've ever done in life. You come to Him in repentance of sin and He says, come to me and I'll save you. But you've got to recognize that He's the Savior and you're the one that's lost. He's sinless. We are the sinners. And in that moment, by His salvation, the Holy Spirit is put within a believer and He goes to work. Now listen, I believe in the sovereignty of God and I believe that His salvation is effective. I mean that His salvation, once that clock starts ticking or that moment goes off inside of a true believer, that true believer begins to walk a life of faith. And that walk of faith, you can observe. Look what you've become. Are you different than when you first accepted Christ? Has there been a change? The first argument we'll be looking at today is found right there in verse 1. Look what you've become. The fact that you've become now, if you're a true follower of the Lord Jesus Christ, is that you become an instrument in the hands of God. I want you to judge yourself today. The true follower of Jesus, not the believer, the true follower of Jesus, the one who has put their faith in him, understands something, that God has now made you an instrument in his hand, and there's something to this. Mark it down. It's the fact that you have a purpose now for your very existence. And Peter is going to introduce us to an awesome, what's the word? It could be looked at as an oxymoronic statement. It's like, what? And look at it. Verse 1, Simon Peter, a bondservant and apostle of Jesus Christ. Stop right there. Two words, bondservant and apostle. Circle those words. Bondservant. This is that famous or well-known word, doulos. It's the Greek word doulos. It means that you're not just a slave. Watch this. Peter is saying, I've always been a slave. By the way, you know, I love all of you, but please don't be offended at this. You and I have always been a slave, like Peter is saying to us today. All of us. You say, keep it to yourself, Pastor. I'm not a Christian. You're a slave. I don't care who you are. You're a slave. Watch this. When he says bondservant, it implies I was once a slave, like everybody else. But a bondservant, a doulos, is something different. It takes the understanding of slavery, and it takes that individual and plunges them headlong into a greater form of slavery. Are you listening to me? You see, Jack, are you inviting us to consider ourselves to be slaves and then to make the decision to even become a greater slave? That's right. Because all of us are slaves in some way, shape, or form in this world, and I'll prove it to you. For example, you might say, I'm absolutely opposed to you calling me a slave, Pastor. I'm not a slave. I do whatever I want. You're a slave. Nope, you're wrong, because whatever I desire, that is what I do. You're a slave, and let me tell you how your life goes, because we all know how that happens. When I said, I'm my own man, nobody tells me what to do. I'm my own person. I'm going to call the shots in my life, and so I'm going to be free. The moment I claim freedom the way that I want to have it is the moment my freedom is literally not freedom. Did you know that you can take the concept of freedom to the point where it's destructive? Freedom and liberty operates within fences. Do you understand that? If somebody says, I'm free from the law, I'm free from the government, I'm free from my family, I'm free from marriage, I want to do whatever I want to do. Do you understand that person is going to be destroyed soon by their own doing? That's not freedom. You might say, I'm going to call the shots for my life, I'm going to do my own thing. You are bound, you are enslaved to your passions. And here's how it starts, by the way. I'm going to do my own thing. I'm just going to dabble a little bit in this. Isn't that how it always starts? A little dabble here, a little dabble there. Until a little dabble becomes something where you say, for example, hey, you know what? Life's kind of stressed. Been hanging out with these new people. They're like totally into pot. Yeah, I'm going to try a little bit of pot. And I'm dabble with that. So you dabble with that, and then you dabble with it again, and then a week later, and then again, and then it's every other day, and then it's every day, and then you can't get out of it because you've now created a habit that's turned into a very situation of your life, and you wind up becoming stuck. And you would say, I'm free, man. No one's gonna tell me what to do. And all the while, you're free. Your freedom has led you to absolute bondage. Oh, just a little line of cocaine. It's not gonna hurt anybody. And it leads to destruction. And Peter comes along and he says, I'm a bondservant of the Lord Jesus Christ. What does that mean? It means, listen, it means to be a bondservant is to do your time as a slave and to come to the end of your time when you're given an opportunity. In the Middle Eastern world, back then in Israel in those days, it meant this. If I was sentenced to 10 years of slavery to my master, Because maybe I owed money to the government. Maybe I owed money to the empire. Now I'm an indentured slave or so with this owner. And I've done my 10 years. And then I go to him and I realize, gosh, these 10 years have not been bad. In fact, I like this guy. I don't want to leave him. The slave, on the day of his legal freedom, says, excuse me, master, I don't want to leave you. Will you have me? And the master would say, do you mean that you want to be a doulos? Yes, sir. You've been good to me. I've learned a career. You pay me, and I choose to be under your authority. And the master says, all right. And you know what that master does? He takes him out in front of the civic witnesses, and there's a post. They'll use a wooden post, and they'll take a nail, and they'll pull his earlobe out with a nail. And I see some women wincing. What a ridiculous... Women do that all the time to themselves. They take a nail, and they nail right there through the earlobe, and that announcement, that metal declares that I'm a willful slave to my master. I had my freedom. I gave my freedom back and became a lifelong slave to this master. He's so good. See, all of us are slaves, every single one of us. But are you a slave of the Lord Jesus Christ?
11: 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And now, let's get back to today's message. Once again, here's Pastor Jack.
7: If you're a slave of Jesus Christ, then what he says, you do. See, now all of a sudden, are you a believer in Jesus but not a doer? Are you a believer in Jesus and not a follower? Then you're simply a believer in Jesus and not a Christian. You can believe all you want. Do you believe in George Washington? Of course you do. But that doesn't change anything. You believe in Jesus? Of course I do. But it's not changed anything. When this master says what he says, there's no debate. Because he loves you so much, and because he gave his life for you, he knows what's best. But listen, if you don't think that's true, then you don't know him as Lord. He wants you to live, and he wants you to live beautifully to fulfill the purpose that he gave you for life. But you claim to know him, but you're still calling your own shots. And Jesus said on the day of judgment, there will be those who will come to me who will say, Lord, Lord. And he said, why didn't you do the things I asked you to do? You called me Lord, but you didn't do what I asked. I put it in print. You lived in America. You could read it. And he said, depart from me. I never knew you. The born-again Christian that's going to heaven is all about, what is Jesus telling me to do today? My dear friends, listen. We live in an age, many people today will say, I believe in Jesus, I own a Bible, I go to church, and there's been no change in my life. I still drink, I still have my temper, I still hit my wife from time to time, I still abuse my kids from time to time. I hate it. I feel very guilty about all that stuff, but I'm a Christian. Ladies and gentlemen, this is American Christianity I'm talking about. It's not Bible, and it's not from God. You cannot say that you know Jesus, and you cannot have your life be under his authority, and he lets you stay the same. If that's him, I don't want him. If that's what he does, I'm done with him. I can go, believe me, I can do better than that. I'll go follow Tony Robbins. Oh, come on. If Jesus cannot change Jack from what he used to be, then I don't want anything to do with him. But American Christianity, what we've done, we have services, and we do everything we can to make the church service as much as is the world as possible, so the world feels okay when they come to church. We don't want them to feel uncomfortable. Let's not give the Holy Spirit an opportunity to speak to anybody. They might get uneasy. And so we mask it. Listen, let me tell you, God knows nothing about this kind of Christianity. Jesus died for real. He rose again from the dead for real. He's coming back for real. Heaven's real. Hell's real. He wants you with him. It's no joke. And we all, listen, we all need him. We all need him. There's a purpose. The Bible tells us in Galatians chapter 6, verse 7. Chapter 6, verse 7, the Bible tells us, do not be deceived. God's not mocked. For whatever a man sows, that shall he also reap. Boy, isn't that true in nature too? If you plant a corn seed, corn kernel, you're not going to get a grape tree, bush, shrub, or an avocado tree. You're going to get corn. For he who sows to his flesh will of the flesh reap corruption. But he who sows to the Spirit will of the Spirit reap everlasting life. And let us not grow weary while doing good. For in due season we will reap if we do not lose heart. Therefore, as we have opportunity, this is beautiful. As we have opportunity, let us do good to all, especially to those who are at church, who believe, the household of faith. So the follower of Jesus understands something. That now that God has transformed my life, the way I live my life, I'm sowing seeds regarding the future. And those seeds are going to sprout. Bondservant, can you say today, friend, that you and your purpose for living is one that says, I don't go to the left or to the right, but what Jesus leads me in his word to do. Every day you and I need to get our orders from him. And that comes by, there's no other way. That comes by reading his Bible. Somebody told me last service, I don't read my Bible. I listen to sermons. You need to stop. You need to read the Bible. And he'll lead and he'll speak. And he will pattern himself in and through you. And then Peter says that he's an apostle of Jesus Christ. You say, well, that's, look, Jack, come on, that's Peter. He's an apostle. I'm not an apostle. Do you know what the word apostle means? Messenger. That's all it is. Every one of us. If we're born again believers, we're messengers. This is no stretch. In a moment, you're going to read about the same like faith, which is remarkable. Peter was no one special. God loves and God deals with you and I exactly how he loves and dealt with Peter. But there's got to be a transformation. And I thought about what is a really good picture of what this slavery looks like in a bond of love. How many of you are mothers? Raise your hand. You're a mom. Okay, now I know in a church this size, there are mothers who have birthed their children, and there are mothers who have adopted their children. There are mothers who are fostering children. I understand the whole dynamic. What? So allow me to put it, though, from start to finish, so to speak, together. You have a mom. You have a woman. She becomes pregnant. And for 9 months, her body goes through a radical transformation. Did you know that? Did you know that she'll produce just little less than half her blood supply? She'll almost double it. You know how much energy that takes for a woman to make that much blood? Do you know the chemistry that's going on? You know, she becomes a little pharmaceutical. She becomes a pharmacy. Her body's working and her body's transforming all of these nutrients into various aspects and chemicals and responses for the baby's development. It's a miracle. It's amazing. 9 months of this. Uncomfortable. It's like, oh. And she's like, and you see her trying to sit down, and you're like, oh my gosh. I think last Monday, we were at the beach last Monday, and there was a young girl. She still thought she could wear a bikini at about 8 months. But all I could see, it's because I have a cartoon mind. I'm like looking at her tummy and I could see a baby in there swimming around, a little umbrella with sunglasses in there at the beach. I mean, she was out there. She looked like she bumped into something. She pop. Wow. All the pain, and then the baby's born. And you think, whew, glad that's all over. Nah, we're in phase two now. And the mother goes through all of the pain, sleepless nights, tired, all of this stuff. And you know what's so strange? The mom, it's like, this is so hard. I can't believe how hard this is. And then if somebody would say, okay, then give me the baby. No, don't you touch my baby. And the mom will say, oh, I just wish this never would have happened. Oh, well then let me, no, don't touch my baby. Do you hear what I'm saying? She loves that baby. There's no separating her from that baby. She went through all of the labor and now the baby has arrived and she has willfully become a doulos, a bondservant to the baby. 6 pounds, 7 pounds of absolute naked terror. And she submits, listen, she submits her life to the overriding welfare of that baby. Think about it. A man marries a woman. And according to the Bible, he is to be to her a servant, a doulos. He is to love on her. He is to take care of her. He is to honor her. He's to see to it that she develops most as a godly woman as possible. And he leads her in the ways of Christ. And she sees and she understands, wow, this man is amazing. I'm safe with him. I can trust him. This is a godly man. And that man becomes a doulos to her just as why? As Jesus became a doulos, as it were, to the church. He serves you. He serves us. He blesses us. And that's a marriage. That's a husband, a servant to his wife. We're not lords, we're servants.
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21: Ronald Reagan understood that liberty could never be taken for granted. In 1967, he warned Americans, freedom is a fragile thing, and it's never more than one generation away from extinction. President Reagan knew the freedoms secured by one generation were not guaranteed to survive to the next. Today, as socialistic ideas that place greater power in the hands of government gain renewed support, Reagan's warning carries even greater weight. Freedom is more than inheritance. It's a responsibility, one we all share. Every generation must fight for the principles that made self-government possible. Freedom only survives when each generation chooses to defend it. So, do we have the courage to defend and protect what is being challenged, the very principles that made America the greatest experiment in history?
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3: All right, Luke chapter 9. We saw Jesus revealed to his disciples that his mission was going to end in a cross and not the throne of Israel. And for the disciples, this was shocking. I mean, everything that they thought, everything that they believed was leading up to Jesus establishing the kingdom here on earth in their minds. And they had aspirations of how close they'd get to sit to Jesus while he ruled over Israel. Enough that they would actually argue with each other over who was the greatest among them. We're going to actually get to that later on in Luke. But all those thoughts are kind of dead right now. That thinking that that's where they're headed and that's where they're going, it's kind of just nixed all right now in their mind. And they've got to be completely bummed. So Jesus, today we're going to see, he reminds them that they're still going to get to see awesome things though. And some will even see the glory of his kingdom. And so as we study the transfiguration, you know, may God's message to these bummed, confused disciples be a good word for us, which his word to them was listen to Jesus. So chapter 9, we begin in verse 27. And Jesus, closing out his statement on, you know, him going to the cross, he says, but I tell you of a truth, there are some standing here which shall not taste of death till they see the kingdom of God. So in contrast to all this doom and gloom from the disciples' perspective, Jesus wasn't doom and gloom. He already said he'd rise again the third day, but they didn't hear that part. So in contrast to all this talk of dying and the cross and being rejected and no kingdom, he says, some of you standing here, you're going to be alive. You're not going to die until you have seen the kingdom of God. The word there, to see, it means to behold or to look on or to experience. Now, Mark actually says, till you see the kingdom having come. In other words, seeing it in its final state, seeing the how awesome it will be. And so he says, some of you are going to be alive and you'll see and experience or behold or look on that thing, what it's like. Now, because of that, there are those who read this and they struggle because they go, well, all the disciples died and they never saw the kingdom of God. Jesus hasn't come back yet. And in fact, this verse has been a proof text for a doctrine called preterism. This is a teaching that most of the events of Revelation were fulfilled symbolically or semi-symbolically during the destruction of Jerusalem in around 70 AD. This doctrine was made popular by Hank Hanegraaff in the early 2000s, late 1990s. He didn't make it up. It was around long before him, but he made it kind of popular, and it became very prevalent at that time and still is today. People will mock the idea of Revelation being literal. They'll mock the idea of a seven-year tribulation period. They mock the idea of a rapture and say, oh, the Bible doesn't teach that. Modern-day Christians have made that up. So the question we have to ask is that true? Did Jesus bring his kingdom in 70 AD? Did all these things already happen symbolically or allegorically? Is this verse proof that John and other living disciples in 70 AD saw Jesus coming in his kingdom? No, it's not true at all. Because they saw it right here in these next few verses. You say, but that's not the kingdom, that's Jesus in his glory. Well, let's take their word for it instead of our word. Turn to 2 Peter chapter 1 with me. 2 Peter chapter 1. And if you have espoused preterism today, I'm not here to mock you. I do want to share with some scripture with you, though, and so that you can see what the Bible has to say, and you don't have to go to a Bible answer man or anyone else to find out what it says. 2 Peter chapter 1, and you can actually, if you wouldn't mind, turn into Matthew 16, 28, because that's Matthew's account, and the wording he uses there is just slightly different than Luke's, and I think it helps us to see what Peter's talking about here. Now in verse 15 of 2 Peter chapter 1, Peter says, moreover, I will endeavor that you may be able after my decease to have these things always in remembrance. He says, Peter is going to die soon. He knew that. He was a lot of people believe at this point in time, he was actually in Rome and that persecution was heavy at this time and he knew his death was soon. And so he wants them to remember important things.

0: Interestingly enough, important things that got him into trouble when he forgot them and denied the Lord. He says, "For we have not followed cunningly devised fables when we made known or revealed to you the power and coming of our Lord Jesus Christ, but were eyewitnesses of his majesty." Peter here very clearly says that they saw the power and the coming of the Lord Jesus Christ, and they were eyewitnesses of his majesty, of his glory. Now, when did they see this? 4, verse 17. "He received from God the Father honor and glory when there came such a voice to him from the excellent glory, and that voice said, 'This is my beloved Son, in whom I am well pleased.'" So there are multiple times when the Lord spoke from heaven and said, "This is my beloved Son, in whom I'm well pleased." At Jesus' baptism, I believe there's another time in John chapter 12 where Jesus said, "Father, glorify your Son." He said, "I have glorified it and will continue to glorify it." And then, of course, the Mount of Transfiguration. So which one is being referred to here? Well, we see here in verse 17 that he mentions that this voice came to him from the excellent glory, from the Shekinah glory of God. The only time we see the glory of God present when he speaks like this is when a cloud comes on the Mount of Transfiguration. So we know that's what's being referred to here. And then Peter confirms it in verse 18. "And this voice which came from heaven, we heard it when we were with him in the Holy Mount." So this is Peter referring to what we're about to study today. Now, the wording of Peter is very important here, because I want to go back to Matthew 16, verse 28. It's the same thing Jesus says in Luke 9, 27, with a little bit different wording. Matthew gets the full wording. Luke is just summarizing. In verse 28, he says, "Jesus said to them, 'Verily I say unto you, there be some standing here which shall not taste of death till they not just see the kingdom,'" but he says, "'the Son of Man coming in his kingdom,'" or as Mark uses the phrase, "having come in his kingdom." What did Peter say here? What did they see? "We made known unto you the power and the what of the Lord Jesus Christ." His coming. Same words that are used here. So again, I don't need to look at a verse and say, "Well, this is kind of hard to understand. How does it work?" And then go and call a radio show host and figure out what it means. I can go right to the Bible, because the Bible is the best commentary on the Bible. The Bible is the best interpreter of the Bible. And so I can know from here what's going on. So when Jesus says that there are some who are going to experience or look on or behold the kingdom having come and seeing Christ's own glory, when Peter says, "We saw it in the Holy Mount," that's good enough for me. I don't need to get any other answers. I don't need to make up an odd doctrine that makes the Bible allegorical when it's not intended to be allegorical. You see, there's a big problem when you make the Bible allegorical when it's not meant to be. The Bible sometimes is speaking allegorically, and it will tell us that. It'll say, "And this sign, this means this, and this means this." Or it'll tell us, "This is a sign." But in the scripture, when it doesn't do that, if we make it allegorical, then who's to say your interpretation's right or wrong? Nobody can. Because we don't know. The scriptures don't tell us. So who then becomes the authority of the interpretation? You do, instead of the scripture speaking for itself. And that's why I stay away from that type of an approach to scripture. You say, "Oh, so you really believe in a rapture, Pastor?" Well, you bet I do. 1 Thessalonians chapter 4 says very clearly that we'll be caught up to be with the Lord in the air and transformed as we're caught up. You can call it hokey, but that's what the Bible says. And it doesn't say it's speaking symbolically, so there's no reason for me to interpret it that way. So again, I'm not saying those are evil people, but definitely I don't think that's a biblical doctrine. So here again, I believe Peter, the one who was there and comments on it and gives us commentary on it, ends the debate. And this should make even more sense when Luke mentions that they're only going to experience and look on Christ's kingdom, not actually be in his kingdom while still alive. Vincent, the great linguist, he said this: "The phrase 'the kingdom of God' is essentially the absolute dominion of God in the universe, both in a physical and a spiritual sense." And that is exactly what we're going to witness here. Christ's glory shining through what everyone will see when his kingdom is on the earth. So verse 28, it says, "It came to pass about 8 days after these sayings, that he took Peter and James and John and James, and he went up into a mountain to pray." Now, Matthew and Mark both say it was exactly 6 days, but remember, Luke wasn't there. He's doing research, and his research didn't show a precise answer, so he just says it was about 8 days. And I love that, because Luke's not going to say something specific when he doesn't know. Now, Luke only gives us times, though relative times, when he's clumping topics together to make a point. So clearly, even Luke sees this part here as fulfilling verse 27. Otherwise, he wouldn't clump them together and give us those dates together, even though he doesn't know the exact date. Now, there are two separate sites in Israel that claim to be this mountain of transfiguration. One is Mount Tabor in the Galilee region, and it's funny because you have two churches, you argue whether they're the exact spot. I don't think either of them are. The other location is in the Judean wilderness, and that might very well be the case. The truth is, the Bible doesn't tell us, so it's fruitless to argue about it. I think the important thing to understand is that it is somewhere in the Holy Land, and I'll tell you why that's important later on. Now, why is Jesus in this mountain initially? It says to pray. Again, Luke reiterates that Jesus prayed all the time. And listen, if the Son of God needed to pray this much, don't you and I? I don't know if I'll ever hear a time when the Lord tells me and says, Will, you're praying too much. Or Will, you don't need to worry about praying more. Anytime I go to the Lord and Lord, how can I be doing more? How can I be more faithful? And the Lord's like, pray, pray, pray. You would think after all these years of seeing everything God's done that I would see the power of prayer and I would spend more time doing that than anything else. Me and Bev, we had some things come down our pike. You ever have, you know, somebody throw a few bricks through your window? No, not literally. I'm speaking allegorically now. Not literally. When you break a window, it's not cheap. It's expensive. You know, it's something that you don't usually have a budget, you know, area that you save money for. You got the food budget, this budget. You don't have the somebody throw a brick through the window budget. And it happens in life sometimes. Somebody throws a brick through a window. And so we have this unexpected expense you don't plan for and you don't have the finances for. And we had like two or three of those things come up all at once. It was like 3 or 4 months ago. And I was stressed out beyond belief. I had like 2 weeks where I was just angry and whatever and just trying to make the numbers work and nothing's working. I'm like, I don't know how we're going to get out from any of these costs, whatever. I don't know how we're going to do this. And the Lord dealt with me and he's like, why don't you pray? And so it became a part of our prayer routine every night. We would pray together and ask God to provide for these various needs. You know, and time's going by and we're just praying, praying, praying. I wish I could say that my prayers were greatly filled with faith, whatever. And I was really trusting the Lord. I wasn't worried about anything, but we were praying consistently. And lo and behold, in the last 2 weeks, they all got answered. And in ways I could have never imagined. And the funny part is that the last one got answered right before it looked really, really bad. Like right before it looked really, really bad. We have some black mold in our home right now, and it's bad. But I didn't think it was bad. I just thought simple repair. We called the homeowner's insurance. They sent out a guy to look at it, did the report, and it came back, and it's bad. Way beyond what our insurance covers and stuff. And I'm like, Lord, I don't know what we're going to do. But we just kept praying. And I got a call from our insurance company this Friday, and they said, hey, you know, we got some good news for you. And I'm like, well, that's good, because I haven't had much good news about this incident. And they said, your policy covers this with no limits. I'm like, I'm looking at my policy right now. It says I have this much of a limit. And she goes, I know, but my copy says you have no limits. When do you hear that? I mean, I was like, oh yeah, Jesus is great. Called my wife, I'm like, you won't believe what God did. You know, and then the Lord the whole time, I just hear that little still small voice going, I always had this. This was always in my mind. It was never not in my mind. I always had this, Will. And I thought, Lord, what is wrong with me? You know, yes, I was praying and God answered our prayers, but it's like after all the years of walking with the Lord and seeing how prayer is powerful, I need to have more expectancy. I need to have more hope. More hope and more expectancy. I wasn't pining every day. I would be stressed out a couple times, and for the most part, I was trusting the Lord, but not with that joy and that hope that he wants to have in prayer, because he moves mightily through prayer. So if Jesus had to pray this much, we need to pray. And God will answer your prayers. You know, I don't know if somebody threw a brick through your window recently, but the Lord takes care of broken windows. He has resources you don't know of. He can erase someone's insurance policy on their side and make the numbers look different. I mean, I don't know what happened, but I got it in writing that they're taking care of it. So the point is that he has resources you don't. And so you don't have to limit him by your resources or your understanding of available resources. Now, while Jesus prayed, something magnificent, absolutely magnificent happened. It says in verse 29, and as he prayed, the fashion of his countenance, the form or the appearance of his face, the word can also mean surface, so it means his skin. So the form or the appearance of his skin, it was altered. It became something different. And the word there means of a different kind or class. It wasn't necessarily human anymore in the same way that we might look at it. He didn't cease to be human. But my point is that his look and his appearance, it was altered and changed to a different kind or class. And then it says his clothing was white and glistering, or literally it means glistering white, which means it was as bright as a flash of lightning. Have you ever had a lightning bolt strike somewhere close enough that it kind of lit the whole area up? I was out in the, not in the backyard, I was on the porch once during a storm, and I don't know what I was doing out there, and it's a screen porch, so you could see real clearly in the yard, and something struck close enough that just lit up the whole yard, and I it was like daytime. It literally, for just that split second, looked like daytime in the backyard, and that's what Jesus is looking like right now. Now, we call this the transfiguration because that's the word Matthew and Mark use to explain what happened to Jesus. We get our word metamorphosis from that word transfiguration. Now, that becomes even more interesting when we look at what Philippians chapter 2 has to say. So why don't you turn there with me to Philippians 2, and we'll go back to Luke 9 in a second. Now, Philippians 2 has a context, of course. Paul is writing to the church of Philippi, encouraging them to have the same mindset and humility Jesus did, who, for the love of us, didn't think all the privileges of deity was something worth more than us. And so he laid some of those privileges down to become a man. And in verses 6 and 7, as he's explaining that we need to do the same thing and humble ourselves and serve each other and not be high-minded and prideful and cling to what we have, but to serve others, he says in verse 6 and 7, he actually describes the incarnation, God becoming a man. And so he says, who, verse 6, referring to Jesus, who being in the form of God, thought it not robbery, something to be grasped or held on to, that he was equal with God. But he made himself of no reputation and took upon him the form of a servant and was made in the likeness of men, our likeness. So when we look at this here, it's interesting, that word form in both those verses, it's the word morphe, word metamorphosis. Same word as transfiguration, but at the root. So the idea here is when Luke is describing Jesus' skin and clothes becoming a different kind or class, he's saying that Jesus was showing his and taking on his full glory as God there on the mount. Just as it says here that he had the being in the form of God, he had always existed in that form, that type of existence. He then took on the form of a man, but there on the Mount of Transfiguration, his deity shined through. It shined through his humanity. So Jesus, he is showing his full glory as God there on the mount. So this is exactly what Jesus described in verse 27 of Luke when he said that some of you will see the kingdom of God. He explained in verse 26 what that coming would be like. He said, when the Son of Man comes in his own glory, his own glory. So Jesus is now, he's shining forth his own glory. Now, when the disciples wake up, because they were sleeping while Jesus prayed, which apparently is a problem for them. It's funny, when we see Peter, James, and John, we think, oh yeah, the spiritual guys, they get to go and do all the neat stuff with Jesus. I've got four kids. When we go out somewhere, and they go, hey Dad, can we go play in the park? Oh yeah, yeah, yeah, yeah. Now, I can't follow them all around. Now they don't do that anymore. They're old enough, I don't worry about them too much. When they're younger, there was always one I always followed around, because they were going to get into trouble if I didn't. So that's interesting. I usually think of it rather than, oh, Peter, James, and John, the spiritual ones. I kind of think of Jesus going, listen, I need to go up into the mountain to pray. Why don't you guys pray for me? On second thought, you three come with me. Because here they are sleeping again while Jesus is praying. Well, they wake up, and when they do, they get to see and look on something that no living person will see until Jesus comes back to set up his kingdom. Jesus in his full glory. Now, this place in Scripture, why it's so important, why all four Gospels mention it, is because this is the place that we get the clearest glimpse of Jesus's dual nature as God and man in all of Scripture. Clearest glimpse. Jesus did not leave his deity behind when he became a man. Not one ounce. He simply laid aside certain privileges that come with being God. He could take them up at any moment if he wanted to. And that's why when we see Jesus, he can say, you know, no man knows the day or the hour, only my Father in heaven. Because he laid that privilege aside to know the day of his return. But then there are other times we see Jesus and it says, and he knew it was in the heart of man. Or he knew what they were thinking. And or it'll say, and Jesus answered when no one said anything because he knew what they were thinking in their heart. So Jesus, there were times he laid hold of that privilege and he used it. So he never let it go. He just laid down certain privileges that came with being God. So at any moment, he could take them up again. And that's why Jesus, he said, no man takes my life from me. He goes, I have power to lay it down and I have power to raise it up again. Like, I don't have that ability in myself. You know, I pray the Lord returns before this tent wears out. But there will come a day, no matter how hard I fight, no matter how much my will is and courage is and to live, that if the Lord calls me home and he doesn't return, that I will give up the ghost. I don't have life in and of myself, but Jesus does. And so he even being dead, he could make himself alive again because he's God. He never, ever ceased to be God. But the thing we have to also understand is Jesus wasn't a pseudo man. He took on our likeness, our form, becoming exactly like us. There's nothing supernormal or supernatural about Jesus's organs. They would have eventually failed just like ours do. There was nothing supernormal about his senses. It's not like Jesus had a spidey sense or something like that. There wasn't anything else that makes us a human being that was physically different about Jesus. So in this moment, we see him in all of his manhood, and the glory of his deity is permitted to shine through his humanity. Now, why? Why this and why now? Well, it's so Jesus could talk about his death with someone who would understand. Look at verse 30. It says in verse 30, "And behold, there talked with him two men, which were Moses and Elijah, who appeared in glory and spoke of his decease, which he should accomplish at Jerusalem." Now, it's funny because Luke is thinking, I know this is already mind-blowing, but check this out. That's what the word behold means. This, if that wasn't cool enough, as if Jesus's glory revealed isn't big enough, something else really cool happens. Moses and Elijah appear in glory, in their glory too, and they're talking to him. Now, why Moses and Elijah instead of any, like Joseph or Daniel or Abraham or anybody else? Well, we're going to get our glory in heaven one of two ways, either through death or the rapture, right? Either when we die, we're going to get glory as we'll be raised from the dead in the rapture, or we'll be alive and we'll be changed as we are raptured up to be with the Lord. And at the rapture, the dead and the living will in Christ will finally be together, and the only division in the church will be eradicated. Like the only division that God sees in the church is they call the church triumphant and the church militant. We're still fighting the fight. They've already finished their race. But in that day, we'll all be reunited. All those saints who have gone home to be with the Lord will be reunited with us. And in that moment, we'll get our new bodies, we get our glory together, even though we get them differently. What's interesting about Moses and Elijah are they are examples of those who got their eternal glory through those two ways. Moses died, and he died a very unique death. Moses went up into the mountain, and the Lord buried him, the Bible says. So Moses had kind of a unique death. And then, of course, Elijah never died. Elijah was taken away in a chariot straight up into heaven. So we see these represent the two examples of our glory. Now you may be saying, okay, well, that explains Elijah, but Moses isn't different than other Old Testament saints who died. You're right. But Moses and Elijah also represent something very important to the Jewish people. Moses and Elijah are like saying the law and the prophets. They represent the entire testimony of Jewish scripture. And so they are unique in that designation. The Jews don't reference, you know, other prophets that way, only Moses and Elijah. And so they are ideal to represent not just all believers in heaven, but the testimony of all scripture. Now, cool thought. What was Moses's discipline for striking the rock? He didn't get to go in the promised land, right? Well, yeah, he did. Right here in this mountain. It was in the promised land. And even though Moses failed, he gets to go into the land here. And I'll take this upgrade. Like going in with Joshua, that would have been great. But this, I think this is an upgrade. And doesn't that show how gracious our God is despite our failures? He is so gracious.
1: 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We will see you next time as we continue to learn, walk, and live in the Word. Strong on me will
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11: Ronald Reagan understood that liberty could never be taken for granted. In 1967, he warned Americans, freedom is a fragile thing, and it's never more than one generation away from extinction. President Reagan knew the freedoms secured by one generation were not guaranteed to survive to the next. Today, as socialistic ideas that place greater power in the hands of government gain renewed support, Reagan's warning carries even greater weight. Freedom is more than inheritance. It's a responsibility, one we all share. Every generation must fight for the principles that made self-government possible. Freedom only survives when each generation chooses to defend it. So, do we have the courage to defend and protect what is being challenged, the very principles that made America the greatest experiment in history?
12: Discussions about AI all the time.
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0: Hello, and welcome to Follow Him, a radio ministry of Calvary Chapel of the Lakes in Umatilla, Florida. We believe that the Word of God is living and active, and we've been praying for you that the Holy Spirit will speak to you through our pastor, Doug Teal, as he teaches verse by verse from the living Word of God. Today, Pastor Doug continues a study in the book of Ruth with chapter 4, verse 1. So grab your Bibles and follow along with Ruth chapter 4, verse 1.
1: Read Ruth chapter 4, verse 1. Now, Boaz went up to the gate and sat down there. Y'all, culturally, the town gate was a combination, I'm going to call it the front porch and courthouse. Because the respected men of the city would get together, they would solve the world's problems, shoot the breeze, but they would also, this was that, the courthouse part of it was that anything legal or official you wanted to do, you did at the gate in front of anybody who was there, in front of the citizens, but especially in the midst of the other elders, okay? Now Boaz went up to the gate and sat down there, and behold, the close relative, again, the Goel or kinsman redeemer candidate, the one who's first in line before Boaz, the close relative of whom Boaz had spoken came by. Now, interesting to me anyway, we never learn this person's name. Some folks think that it's maybe just because it's not relevant. It could be, but I tend to think that this is the mercy of the Holy Spirit not to eternally embarrass this person who shirked their responsibility, right? The end of verse 1 again. So Boaz said, "Come aside, friend, sit down here." So he came aside and sat down. And he took 10 men of the elders of the city and said, "Sit down here." So he's like, "Hey guys, I got something I want to talk to you guys about." He sits them all down. So they sat down. Y'all, if there was any doubt by now, Boaz has removed it. He's making this an official meeting. He wants witnesses. He wants to make sure that this is all by the book. If you're one of the people that he's just asked to sit down, you're probably thinking, okay, maybe he's got some legal transaction, something he wants to accomplish here. Verse 3. Then he said to the close relative, "Naomi, who has come back from the country of Moab, she sold the piece of land which belonged to our brother, you're my brother, Elimelech, and I thought to inform you, saying, buy it back." There it is, that word, redeem it, right? He says, "I'm telling you, I'm making sure that you understand that yours is you're the first one in line to redeem, to buy it back. Buy it back in the presence of the inhabitants and the elders of my people. I've gathered all the guys, so you can do this if you want to." He says, "If you will redeem it or buy it back, well then redeem it. But if you will not redeem it or buy it back, well then tell me that I may know. For there is no one but you to redeem it, and I am next after you." I want you to notice that Boaz barely even gets these words out of his mouth when the guy says, "I will redeem it." Super quick, right? Super quick response. Let me translate that for you. He's saying, "What? Buy some extra land for pennies on the dollar from this old widow? It's a no-brainer. She has no kids, so when she dies, that property then will simply be absorbed into my inheritance for my kids. Cha-ching. All profit, no downside. Yes, I will definitely redeem it. Oh, but wait. You didn't let me finish." Verse 5. Then Boaz said, "On the day you buy the field from the hand of Naomi, you must also buy it from Ruth, the Moabitess, the wife of the dead, to perpetuate the name of the dead through his inheritance." So Boaz goes, what? So here's the thing. What we're talking about here is the Leverite marriage. This is not a personal land gain for your family. This would actually be a sacrificial purchase on your part to preserve the inheritance for your dead brother. Here's the deal. You would buy back the land and you would sire at least one male child with Ruth. You would raise that little guy and then you would leave this land to him so that our brother's name, Elimelech, and his sons, so that their name and their property, their position at the gate won't disappear. Boaz basically says, this is not about redeeming property, because property is cheap. This is really about redeeming people. Can we show that slide? There we go. Y'all, verses 3, if you're taking notes, verses 3 through 6 teach us that redeeming a property is cheap. But redeeming a person is super costly. I'll be slow and so you can write it down. Redeeming a property is cheap, but redeeming a person is costly. Well, of course, now, this unknown, we don't know his name, but this other possible kinsman redeemer is thinking, oh, whoa, okay, now that changes things. Verse 6, the close relative said, oh, I cannot redeem it for myself, lest I ruin my own inheritance. Now, we don't know specifically how it would ruin his inheritance, because we're not privy to all of his facts. But, I mean, here's a couple possibilities. Maybe he already has kids, and he doesn't want this to complicate things. It's like, what then? I got to divide it amongst the kids I already have? Or maybe more likely, and I hadn't thought about this until Wednesday when some of the guys presented it, maybe he's not even married yet. And he's thinking, wait a second, if I marry her for him, well, what if I die before I have kids of my own? We don't really know all the reasons why he's saying, I can't do this. Whatever the case, the point is clear and we've made it. Redeeming property is cheap. But redeeming people in perpetuity, on and on, a lineage, is costly. So the guy says, I'm out. Can't do it. In the middle of verse 6, he says to Boaz, Boaz, you go ahead. You redeem my right of redemption for yourself, for I cannot redeem it. And this is how they sealed the deal. Thanks again to Mike for the tilling. Verse 7 says, now this was the custom in former times in Israel concerning redeeming and exchanging, to confirm anything. In other words, if you wanted to confirm something to make it legal, to seal the deal, here's what happened. One man took off his sandal and gave it to the other. And this was a confirmation in Israel. Again, we saw it in our tilling. Now, this is written a little bit after Deuteronomy 25, but back in the day, even before this was written, to refuse to raise up your brother's inheritance was a social shame, right? It was a rebuke to you from society, basically like, what, you're not a team player here? This is Israel's property. This is God's property who he's given to us. You're just going to let this fade away for one of your brothers? It was a shame. So back in Deuteronomy 25, the way that whole thing went down is the whole city would gather at the gate. They would try to convince you, are you sure you don't want to redeem this for your brother? Because it's the right thing to do. If you still refused, you guys heard it, the woman would take off your sandal and spit in your face. Yep. In Boaz's time now, the custom apparently has mellowed, but it hasn't disappeared completely. So this guy's like, I think he's kind of like, yeah, I can't redeem it. Kind of embarrassed, takes his sandal off. No spit, thankfully, but he hands it over to Boaz. This was the legal contract, guys, in front of all of the elders. This was officially sealing the deal. This was a binding contract. Verse 8. Therefore, the close relative said to Boaz, buy it for yourself. So he took off his sandal, and Boaz said to the elders and all the people, he says, guys, you are witnesses this day that I have bought all that was Elimelech's and all that was Chilion's and Mahlon's, those are his kids, the two sons that died, from the hand of Naomi. Verse 10, super important. Moreover, Ruth, the Moabitess, the widow of Mahlon, by the way, the Moabitess, she's the outsider, right? Moreover, the outsider, the widow of Mahlon, I have acquired as my wife to perpetuate the name of the dead through his inheritance, that the name of the dead may not be cut off from among his brethren and from his position at the gate. Now, we've been waiting a few weeks for this to happen. It's official now. Boaz is this kinsman redeemer for this family. You guys tracking with all the parallels that are falling into place, right? What a beautiful thing. The redeemer bought the property for the hidden prize. It's like the best box of Cracker Jacks ever, right? He bought the property and he saw Ruth as the treasure in that property. She was the prize that Boaz wanted all along because he loves her. And verse 10 says that that sacrificial love ends up redeeming the whole family, not just Ruth, but Naomi. And it says, verse 10 says, perpetuating the family name so that the name of Elimelech and Mahlon and Chilion, they're not going to fade off into nothingness. And it also says that Boaz redeemed by preserving the family's position and participation at the gate. Right? Think about it. If as Elimelech's dead, everybody's like, well, I guess he'll never have, or his family will never have a say in what goes on in the land of Israel. Boaz says, no, I'm redeeming that. I'm making sure that he still has his position, even though he's dead. Boaz closes out verse 10 with these words to the elder. He says, guys, you are witnesses this day. Let's pause to long enough to underline this, if you're taking notes. In redeeming this situation for Ruth, Naomi and for Ruth, Boaz did so properly. Verses 1 through 10, we see the Redeemer made this transaction properly, right? I mean, if you talk about by the book, he's even going all the way back to Deuteronomy 25. Okay, what was the custom? All right, how do we make this official? There's no cutting corners. Remember, he could have maybe tried to sneak this whole thing under the table, but he's like, no, I want to do this right. We're going to call up the elders. We're going to meet at the gate. Everything was by the book. Though he wanted to marry Ruth, he deferred to God's order. He notified the other Redeemer. He did it officially, legally, binding with witnesses at the gate. From the passing of the sandal to the public hearing at the gate, y'all, Boaz did it right. Properly. Boaz is the kinsman redeemer. I'm going to give it away. You guys know who's our kinsman redeemer? Jesus. He did everything right by the book. You know, we've already seen that to redeem property is cheap. It's a no-brainer. But to redeem a person, to perpetuate the relevance of the dead, to restore position of a dead person at the gate is costly. A redeemer then, wouldn't you say, would either have to be incredibly selfless because it's so costly, or the redeemer would have to be deeply in love, or both. Y'all, it's both. This kind of sacrificial love is exciting. It's inspiring. So now verse 11 starts kind of the rejoicing mode, right? Verse 11, and all the people who were at the gate, and the elders said, we are witnesses, right? He's like, guys, you're my witnesses, right? And they're like, you bet. We are your witnesses. And I lost my place. I was doing so well. There we are. They say, we are your witnesses. And all the people who were at the gate and the elders said, we are witnesses. The Lord make the woman who is coming to your house like Rachel and Leah, the two who built the house of Israel. Now, Rachel and Leah, of course, were the sisters who between the two of them had how many sons? 12 sons that basically started the nation Israel, right? So basically, this is like all of the people that Boaz is speaking to, they kind of stand up in chorus and say, this is awesome. May God make this widow, looking at Ruth, and what's a widow? A picture of barrenness, of loneliness, a picture of deadness, right? The whole reason she's a widow is because someone died. They're saying, may God make this widow crazy, ridiculously fruitful, just like Rachel and Leah combined. And then they go on and say, and may you prosper, in Ephrathah and be famous in Bethlehem. I don't know about you, but it's like, sometimes you're reading, you're like, oh yeah, I forgot this whole thing is happening in Bethlehem. And then they toss out this other blessing. Verse 12 is kind of interesting. They say, and may your house be like the house of Perez. And you're thinking, okay, that's interesting. Whom Tamar bore to Judah because of the offspring which the Lord will give you from this young woman. You guys remember Tamar? Tamar and Judah? Now, this is a really interesting blessing. Tamar's the widow who dressed up like a prostitute to fool her father-in-law, Judah, to trick him basically into taking this levirate vow. Judah slept with her. The story is about as ick as you can get. But notice this. It's interesting to me. Apparently, by the time that the book of Ruth is written, God has already made obvious in their lives and in their culture, in their story, what he makes so obviously often obvious in our lives, which is he can turn shame into salvation. He can turn harlotry into hope. Y'all, only God can do that. He takes messes and he brings out of them the very Messiah that saves us all. Verse 13, so Boaz took Ruth and she became his wife. And when he went into her, the Lord gave her conception and she bore a son. Y'all, we could stop right there. This is going to get better from here, but this is truly about as happily ever after as you're going to get for an ending, sometimes especially in the Bible, right? Because the Bible is real. It talks about real life situations. But right here, Boaz is blessed. Ruth is blessed. And look, this is awesome. In verse 14, Naomi is blessed. Then the woman said to Naomi, blessed be the Lord who has not left you this day without a close relative, that is a redeemer. And may his name be famous in Israel. And may he be to you a restorer of life and a nourisher of your old age. For your daughter-in-law, who loves you, who is better to you than seven sons, has borne him. Then, again, picture of blessing. Naomi took the child and laid him on her bosom and became a nurse to him. Y'all, get the overall general picture of blessing here. Here's Naomi, the person who thought she was going to be an old widow, alone, barren. She's holding her grandson. She's so blessed to have a son like Boaz, to have a daughter so remarkable that the whole town is basically has to remark. She's remarkable. They have to remark, she's better than like seven sons. Everyone is saying that this family tree that Naomi had at once thought was cut down, this family tree is now going to be famous and fruitful. I don't know about you, but I think it's worth one more look back. Is this the same Naomi from chapter 1? The same one who said, do not call me Naomi. Call me Mara, for the Almighty has dealt very bitterly with me. I went out full, and the Lord has brought me home again empty. Why do you call me Naomi? Since the Lord has testified against me and the Almighty has afflicted me. Wow, what a change from chapter 1 to chapter 4. Verse 17, also the neighbor women gave him a name saying, there is a son now born to Naomi, and they called his name Obed, right? It's a very close culture there. They're like, hey, we've picked a name for your kid. They called his name Obed. He is the father of Jesse, the father of what? David. Yes, that David, King David. The neighbor ladies get together and go, Naomi, we've decided what you should call that little guy. You call him Obed. It means servant, because he's going to be such a blessing to you guys. I mean, think about it. He's going to be like his dad. His dad is cheerful and a servant, even though he owns lots and lots of fields. He's probably going to be like his mom, who's hardworking, humble. Y'all, again, if there was ever a happily ever after ending story, this might be it. Boaz is blessed with a family tree that he loves and a son. Ruth, the outsider, is blessed with a family and a future. Naomi, who was such a broken woman in chapter 1, is blessed beyond what she could possibly imagine. And then now the final words of this book show how y'all, we're blessed. Everybody in this story is getting blessed, right? And then at the very end, the reader gets blessed. Verse 18. Now this is the genealogy of Perez. So The author backs up a little bit. You're going to notice we're going to get to Boaz's name here in a second. This is a genealogy of Perez. Perez begot Hezron. Hezron begot Ram. Ram begot Amminadab. Amminadab begot Nashon. Nashon begot Salmon. Here we go, verse 21. Salmon begot Boaz. And Boaz begot Obed, the baby that just was born in this story. And Obed eventually grew up and begot Jesse. And Jesse grew up and begot King David. This little baby is going to be the grandfather of mighty King David. I hope I can mind meld with you to help you understand how awesome and cool this is. Y'all, when this was written, those last few words would have been enough to blow away any audience. It's like the storyteller's last, gotcha. You didn't see that coming, did you? Like if you're the storyteller and you're telling the story of Ruth, and up till now, the biggest name you know in the history of Israel is King David, right? This would be like if you're the storyteller. Okay, and I just told you the story, and just so you know, I'm going to leave this just right here. That baby born as the credits roll, it's the grandfather of King David. Mic drop. Boom. So even when it was written, this would have been the what? For the reader, they would have been like, I can't. What a cool ending. The most famous king in Israel, a man after God's own heart, came out of this story. But wait, there's more. Wasn't David the one to whom God promised, one of your descendants will rule and reign forever? If you have Matthew chapter 1, will you turn there with me? Y'all, if there's ever an epilogue of a story, this is it. Matthew chapter 1 looks an awful lot like the end of the book of Ruth. Matthew chapter 1, verse 1. The book of the genealogy of Jesus Christ, the son of David, the son of Abraham. He says, Abraham begot Isaac, Isaac begot Jacob, Jacob begot Judah and his brothers. Judah begot Perez and Zerah by Tamar. Perez begot Hezron, Hezron begot Ram. Ram begot Amminadab, Amminadab begot Nashon. Nashon begot Salmon. Salmon begot Boaz by Rahab. Boaz begot Obed by Ruth. And Obed begot Jesse. And Jesse begot David the king. Well, now skip down to verse 16. There's a whole bunch of begots in between. But verse 16 says, and Jacob begot Joseph, the husband of Mary, of whom was born Jesus, who is called Christ. Boom. Mic drop. Y'all, this book of Ruth is so many things, but at its red hot molten core, it's this. In a place called Bethlehem, God, before the nativity that we're so familiar with, God took two widows who were crushed by death. One, an old, broken, bitter widow named Naomi. One, a younger, impoverished widow, an outsider, a Gentile. And through the sacrificial love of a close relative, redeemed all of it. And I hope you see now that's not just for them. That's for us. We're part of this story. Y'all, like Naomi and Ruth, we also need a redeemer. We need someone to pay for all of our wandering, our failures, our heartache. We need someone to love us as outsiders, sacrificially. We need somebody to look at the world and see us as the prize. But we need someone to buy back so that we can be redeemed.
0: Hebrews 4:12 says, for the word of God is living and powerful and sharper than any two-edged sword, piercing even to the division of soul and spirit, and of joints and marrow, and is a discerner of the thoughts and intents of the heart. 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
3: Hi, I'm Mark Findlay with Hope Lives 365. In Romans chapter 7, we see Paul's experience describing the man, the woman, outside of Christ, striving to do what's right, but failing. In Romans chapter 8, he says, "There is no condemnation to those that are in Christ Jesus, who walk not after the flesh, but after the Spirit." In Romans chapter 8, Paul points out that we're adopted as children of God, that sin no longer has dominion over us because we have a new power that's controlling our lives. Paul points out that with this new power that's controlling our lives, that we are transformed by the grace of God. And Paul points out in Romans 8 that we live an abundant, full life in Jesus Christ.
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14: The saddest condition of a dog is when they've lost their master. If a dog loses its master, it loses heart, never quite finds the same satisfaction apart. Some of us would benefit by reestablishing our contact with Jesus. We've gotten a bit lost. We haven't denied our faith. We haven't dropped out. We haven't rejected it. We haven't declared ourselves agnostic. But we're way too disconnected from Jesus. Folks, following God is more about tenacity than correctness.
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Principally in Hebrew, the New Testament in Greek, the Hebrew word for faith isn't believing, but it's more directly loyalty. And I don't believe we're doing any injustice to the text to say that primarily faith is loyalty. It's loyalty to God. Your faithfulness to God can be understood in the context of how loyal you are to Him. In what context do you deny Him? In what decisions do you make Him secondary? To what extent are you consistently loyal to Jesus? You know, we argue about doctrine. It's important, but again, it's secondary to our behavior. Look at Matthew chapter 9 and verse 9. Jesus went on from there and He saw a man named Matthew sitting at a tax collector's booth. And He said to him, "Learn about Me. Let Me put you in a discipleship seminar. Memorize these verses." He said, "Follow Me." And Matthew got up and followed Jesus. It's the shortest evangelistic message imaginable. Follow Me. Think of all the reasons Matthew could have given to take a pass. "It's not a good time for me. It's tax season. I've got a really good deal going. I've got one of the most prosperous jobs in the community. I'm collecting taxes from the people and I'm getting to hide behind Roman swords. Another 3 or 4 years of this and my family will be generationally set. Who are you, Rabbi? You don't have very many followers. It's a bad career move for me to bet my future on an unknown. You're not connected to the temple. You're not connected to Jerusalem." Matthew had an unlimited number of reasons to have taken a pass. "Listen, I'll be there. I want to hear you teach. I'll take a break this afternoon. I'll be there for that sermon you're going to do over on the side of the hill." But Matthew didn't take any of those options. He followed Jesus. In John 21, Jesus said, He's speaking to Peter. This is post-resurrection. You all know, most of you know the story. Peter denies the Lord. He's arrested in Gethsemane and the trials that Jesus goes through in multiple places that night. On more than one occasion, they inquire of Peter, "Aren't you one of His disciples? You have the right accent. I think I saw you with Him." And Peter repeatedly denies the Lord. And so post-resurrection, Jesus takes Peter aside. And he says this to him, "I tell you the truth," and you know by now when you hear that phrase, you kind of got to buckle up. There's a truth bomb coming. "I tell you the truth, when you were younger, you dressed yourself and you went where you wanted, but when you're old, you'll stretch out your hands and someone else will dress you and lead you where you don't want to go." Jesus said this to indicate the kind of death by which Peter would glorify God. And then He gave him His instructions. Peter spent 3 years with Jesus. He's heard Him teach His parables. He's heard Him do the Sermon on the Mount. He's seen Him walk on the water. He watched Him call Lazarus out of the tomb. He was on the Mount of Transfiguration. He helped feed the multitude. Peter walked on water. Peter's got an impressive resume. And Jesus says to Peter, what? "Follow Me. Follow Me." Sometimes I think we overcook it. I want to follow Jesus. I want to be His friend. I want to be loyal. "Yes, but which translation of the Bible do you read?" I want to be faithful to Jesus. "But what about the Ethiopian?" I want to be faithful to Jesus. Pre, post, or I want to be faithful to Jesus. I'm happy to have the conversations. They're okay with me, but they're secondary to my determination to be loyal to Jesus. When Jesus said to Peter, "Follow Me," to where? He just told him, "Follow Me, Peter, all the way to the cross." It's not recorded in Scripture, but it's a part of church tradition, reasonably substantiated, that Peter died by crucifixion. But when it came time for his condemnation, he asked to be crucified upside down. He said he didn't deserve to die in the same way his Lord had. See, we think follow Me means follow Me all the way into the blessings. Follow Me in the way into all the good things. Sometimes following Jesus and obedience to Jesus puts us

0: in a collision course with ungodliness? Will we be loyal then? Everybody's loyal when the whole group's shouting. Will we follow Jesus? Peter had to address the words that he had spoken. Jesus walked him through it. He led Peter to repent of the careless words he'd spoken. You see, following Jesus isn't sloppy. Even if you have a significant role in the purposes of God, Jesus loved Peter enough to bring him back to address the carelessness of his journey. The Holy Spirit cares enough about us that he will help us reconcile our lives. Don't hurry through that. Don't rush past it. Don't treat it as trivial. Don't say, oh, it's in my past. I don't want you to rehash and relive on a continual loop, but give the Holy Spirit permission to bring cleansing to you. John 21, Peter turned and saw the disciples whom Jesus loved was following them. And when Peter saw him, he said, Lord, what about him? And Jesus answered, if I want him to remain alive until I return, what is that to you? What'd Jesus say? That is none of your business. Shut it down, Pete. But then he gave him his instruction again. You must follow me. Stop looking at John. How much trouble do we get in when we start that comparison? Oh, God, I know I'm doing a better job than the people across the street. I know them. I watch them. I know who they are. And they got a new car, and I got an old car. You must follow me. So what makes Caleb a pattern for you and me? What can we learn from Caleb? Well, if you'll allow me, I want to play just a little bit. His name means dog. And the characteristics of a faithful, committed dog in relation to his master give us a little bit of a blueprint. My dad was a vet, so be patient with me. One of the characteristics of a good dog is its intent is to be near its master. Is that right? If you're seated, the dog is near. If you move, the dog moves. In fact, if you're not careful, the dog will trip you. It won't even give you room to move. Well, the most important single issue I know in the Christian life is to stay near to Jesus. It's got to be our goal. If he's moving, I'm moving. If your goal is to be near Jesus, you'll find your way through every circumstance. I believe that. Seasons of life change, circumstances change, so many things are transient. But if your goal is to stay near Jesus, I believe God will sustain you. The dog's mantra seems to be, where you go, I'll go. I mean, if it's your dog, they will wholly follow you. If you're going for a ride, they'll go for a ride. If you're getting in the truck, they'll get in the truck. If you'll let them in the cab, they'll get in the bed. Does that sound right? Dogs follow without clarification. They don't ask where you're going. My dad used to have a little cartoon on the bulletin board in his clinic for years. There was a dog with sticking his head out the window of a car, and there was another dog on the ground, and the dog in the car was going, ha ha, I'm going to the vet to be tutored. Dogs follow without clarification. They don't ask. If you open the car door and invite them in, they don't ask where you're going or for how long or if you're going to stop and get them a treat. There's a simplicity in the nature of that relationship. 5 minutes, 5 hours, doesn't matter. Caleb was in the wilderness. 40 days, 40 weeks, 40 months, 40 years. It's all the same. Where you go, I'll follow. That pillar of cloud, pillar of fire, I'm moving. If you tell me that's my inheritance, I'm moving. I think we have to cultivate a little more intentionally, with a little more determination, this desire to follow. My family moved onto Highway 99 when my brothers and I were just boys. It was still very much in the country. There was a one-lane bridge across Stones River, and when their water got high, you couldn't get across the bridge. So it was a veterinarian out in the country, and we'd been there just a few days, and somebody dropped a pregnant dog out in front of the clinic. Not unusual. People drop dogs at the veterinarian's office. But I remember that dog, she had 12 pups. And my parents let us keep two of them. One was brown and one was black, and we very creatively named them Brownie and Blackie. We were bright children. And I one of my assignments for a season of that was to take care of the farm and clean the stalls. And so I'd cut hay or whatever. And Brownie, no matter what I was doing, she followed me all day long. She'd follow me to the barn and in the stalls and out of the stalls and get in my way. And I know she was going to get kicked or I was going to get kicked, but she was going to make the journey. If I mowed hay, which means you circle a pasture with a mower, cutting a 5 or 6 foot swath, which is what we had at the time, she'd follow me in the circle all day long. And be careful that you didn't cut her. She never complained. If I stopped, she stopped. If I was moving, she was moving. I have that picture in my head, and I want that attitude with the Lord. Too often, I want to bargain with the Lord and complain with the Lord. I don't like the way you're behaving, or I don't like my circumstances. And if you don't change my circumstances, I'm out. What a bunch of nonsense. I have to change my heart.
1: Before we return to today's message, Pastor Allen wants to share a book to help you be free from worry.
0: In the Sermon on the Mount, Jesus said a half a dozen times, do not worry. Not a suggestion, it's a directive. I have a question. Are you living in obedience to Jesus or are you ignoring him? We got a new book, it'll help you. It's called Freedom from Worry. It's really a how-to guide to live a life in the peace that Jesus promised us. You don't have to have a life choked with fear and anxiety and worry. You can be free. Let's cooperate with Jesus. It's the best way to walk through our days, I promise.
1: Jesus tells us repeatedly in Matthew chapter 6, do not worry. 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That's 855-577-2255. Now, let's get back to Pastor Allen to wrap up part two of his message called Tenacity and Following God.
0: And third, I would submit that we walk by faith, the Bible says, not by sight. 2 Corinthians 5:7, I put it in your notes, says we walk by faith, not by sight, and we are of good courage. I think I'm pretty safe in saying that a dog's eyesight is not its strongest sense. If you've been in a public airport lately and seen dogs sniffing in the lines, whether you know you're waiting to have your security checked or they're in the luggage area and they're sniffing the luggage, they're not looking for something in your luggage. They're sniffing. They're smelling. They're looking for contraband with their sense of smell. When it comes to priority of information, dogs get their information from their nose first, their ears second, and their eyes third. So many times I think you and I try to navigate the world in a way we don't begin with our loyalty to God. We begin with what we're looking at or what our peer group's doing or what's being said or so many other things. We come back to loyalty as the understanding of faith. Let's lead with our loyalty to God, to a person. His name is Jesus. Amen. Dogs have when it comes to this conversation, they have a courage that exceeds their physical abilities. You know, some of the smaller dogs are the most tenacious hunters. And you've all, I'm sure almost all of us at least, have seen some video online of some dog throwing itself at some animal that was much larger that was threatening a person or a child or a circumstance. It's not a logical response. That's why we watch the videos with fascination. Their physical abilities are not the limiting factor. They'll tackle opponents with far greater strength and more effective defenses. They'll attack a bear or a skunk. They'll go down a hole and pull the prey out and then drop it in front of you and want you to cheer for them. Some of you have those kind of dogs. They drag their conquest up and leave it on the steps before the front of the door. It's an issue. But you and I are going to need courage to finish our race with the Lord. We're going to need courage more than we need a perfect theological system. And I'm not opposed to working on your theology, but courage is a muscle and it has to be exercised. You have to practice being courageous with your loyalty to Jesus. If you have been reluctant, or you've been intimidated, or you shrunk back, or you didn't use your voice, or you didn't say anything, or you compromised, we've got to come back like Peter did and say, Lord, I'm sorry. I want to follow you. And then you start doing comparisons. Well, they're not following you so great. That's not your problem, he said. You follow me. Lord, I want to be loyal to you. I want to follow you. We're in desperate need these days for courageous Christ followers. If I borrow the words of Dietrich Bonhoeffer, we have bred generations of men without chests, Christ followers without courage. And we have to become a different kind of generation. Amen. Fourthly, there's a word that's derived from this. You know the word dogged? I looked it up. I think I gave you the definition just from the dictionary. It's marked by stubborn determination, having or shown grim determination. You know the word dogged courage, dogged faith, dogged tenacity. Some would say to us that all that's needed to occupy the promises of God is faith. That's not what the Bible says. I'll put the verse in your notes. It's Hebrews 6:12. We don't want you to become lazy, but to imitate those who through faith and patience. Now see, if it was up to me, I'd white that out. Inherit what has been promised. There's not a single blessing in Scripture I'm aware of that is pronounced upon the lazy. The Bible says far more about laziness than it does drunkenness. Don't send me an email. I'm not encouraging you to be a drunk. But I'm telling you, we have tolerated laziness in the midst of the people of God, and the Bible is not nearly so tolerant. Patience is required. It's required because it takes time to develop character. You can't microwave it. And I believe the Lord is far more interested in our character than in our gifts. He doesn't need my gifts. And I don't think heaven was relieved when I raised my hand and asked Jesus to be Lord of my life, because now they had my towering intellect. I don't think the archangels got together and said, now it'll be okay. I'm quite certain if they got together, the dialogue was more like, how will we overcome this liability? You see, what God is interested in is the formation of our character. Gifts don't change our character. If you're unreliable and you're deceitful before you receive a gift, you'll be unreliable and deceitful after you receive the gift. You'll just be a gifted deceiver. We have enough of those. When you step out of time into eternity, you'll leave your gifts, but your character will accompany you. I have a friend getting ready to go to heaven. That is never easy, no matter what season of your life or how robust of a life you've lived. And we were talking with him the other day, and you know, I said, at this point, all the accomplishments and the achievements and the things you've accumulated, how do they feel? He said, they don't mean a thing to me today. And he was a very accomplished individual. I'm not saying we shouldn't have ambition, but I'm telling you, we better live with eternity in view. It's what separates us from the people who aren't following Jesus. Jesus would have never gone to the cross if he hadn't. The author of Hebrews says, for the joy set before him, he endured the cross, scorning its shame. And you and I have to live with the joy of the kingdom of God in front of us in order to be overcomers and endure the nonsense between here and there. That's why Paul could say to Timothy when he's in a prison, everything he spent his whole life working for seems to be unraveling. The churches he's planted are under great threat. Some of them are grossly immoral. Some have fallen under the shadow of witchcraft. I mean, it looks as if Paul's life work is almost useless. And he writes to Timothy and he said, don't be ashamed of me. I say, when I read that little book, it's just a handful of chapters, but it's emotional to me because Paul's alone. He's in a Roman prison cell and he's cold. And his friends have deserted him. And he writes Timothy and he said, Timothy, I don't want you to be ashamed of me. I can't imagine having to start a conversation with one of you going, I don't want you to be ashamed of me. My circumstances at the moment are shameful. The accusations are stacked against me and it doesn't seem like there's a resolution. The rest of my friends have abandoned me, but I don't want you to be ashamed of me. Because Timothy, I know in whom I have believed. And he said, I need you to come see me. Bring me a coat. I'm cold. Bring my parchments. I'm a little bored. I'd like to do some work. There's a crown, he said, Timothy. The time for my departure is at hand. I'll be leaving this place soon. You need to hurry. I don't think I'll be here long. But I finished my race. Folks, we are on a journey. And it's not just to accumulate toys or the newest or the best or the most whatever. I'm not opposed to those things, but I don't want to trade my soul for them. I want to follow Jesus with a dogged, stubborn determination, a tenacity. There's one last component. I'm about out of time. Waiting. I was hoping I'd run out of time and I wouldn't have to talk about this one. You know, to train a dog to follow is much easier than training a dog to wait. I haven't trained as many dogs. I'm more involved with horses, but I have friends that do this at a very high level. A hunting dog is genetically wired. I mean, they are hardwired to pursue game. And they only will wait as they learn the command of their master. Well, my experience, we come to these places in life when God says, wait. We don't know why we're asked to wait. In fact, it seems to go against our very nature. Let somebody else wait. I got here first. But I believe God is determined to see our character developed, to make us more useful. If you're in a waiting season, God hasn't forgotten you. He's not unfaithful. He hasn't abandoned you. He will keep his promises. Caleb waited 40 years, but his descendants are still occupying Hebron. Makes me smile.
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15: You know, I think you would have to agree with this. Some outrageous things have been done in the name of religion. Isn't that true? Some outrageous things. I mean, terrible atrocities have been committed by so-called religious people, many of which we are seeing today around the world, and that's very sad. But also other things are downright silly that's done in the name of religion. For example, according to the British Office for National Statistics, they do a census just like we do. According to the Office for National Statistics in Britain, there were more people in Britain who wrote in Jedi for religion. Yes, I said Jedi. That wrote in Jedi for religion on the 2011 census form. Yeah, that's Obi-Wan Kenobi. That's a Jedi, right? Actually checked Jewish, Buddhist, or Hindu. Literally, almost 400,000 people in Britain wrote Jedi on the form for religion. In the Star Wars movies, the Jedi Knights, if you aren't familiar, they are an order of guardians who wield lightsabers in protecting the realm. They're unified in their belief in the Force, an invisible power they say surrounds all living beings. Well, the so-called Jedis, they declared their belief in Britain after a campaign on the internet, apparently, that asked people to help make Jedi an officially recognized religion. An ONS official, the Office of National Statistics, an ONS official says, quote, Star Wars devotees stated their faith as Jedi in the mistaken belief that if 10,000 people did so, it would be recognized as an official religion. Well, something I take from the official's comments wasn't going to happen. Crazy stuff in the name of religion. And so in this, even in this first major section of Romans, which is really chapters 1, beginning in verse 18, all the way through chapter 3, verse 20, the Apostle Paul makes the convincing case that everybody is guilty before God. That would include the Jedis as well. The first section of Romans is answering the question, why are people guilty before God? He says everybody has sinned and is guilty, therefore, and we all need forgiveness and salvation from God. Now, in this passage of Paul's writings, the first three chapters of Romans, the Apostle Paul identifies three different types of people who stand guilty before God. They're the rebellious person, the respectable person, and even the religious person. We've already looked at two of these. In the first chapter, we looked at the rebellious person. You probably remember that. They're the people who rebel against God outwardly. They reject God. They repress the truth. They reject the truth. They replace the truth. And intellectually, they rebel against God. And we saw how morally they rebel against God to do their own thing in sexual immorality and perversions. The Apostle Paul said in that passage that they were guilty really of two major kinds of sins. One was godlessness, which is living as though God doesn't exist. The other one was wickedness, which means living without rules. And so there's a certain group of people in this world who just kind of say, forget God, I'm going to do my own thing. They're rebellious, they're godless, they live without rules. And the Apostle Paul says those people are guilty before God. Then he deals in chapter 2, verses 1 through 16, he deals with the second kind of person, the respectable person. You know, this guy says, I'm a decent citizen, I'm law-abiding, I'm better than those so-and-sos of chapter 1, I'm not immoral, I'm no pervert. They feel superior, they're quick to judge people whose sins are more open and gross. We looked at that person, and we looked at the characteristics of that self-righteous person and why they stand guilty before God. And then the Apostle Paul says in the last part of chapter 2, there's one more group of people who probably think, I'm not just a moral person, I'm religious. Let's read chapter 2, beginning in verse 17. And it goes all the way down through the end of the chapter. The Apostle Paul writes and says, indeed, you are called a Jew and rest on the law and make your boast in God. And you know his will and approve the things that are excellent, being instructed out of the law, and are confident that you yourself are a guide to the blind, a light to those who are in darkness, an instructor of the foolish, a teacher of babes, having the form of knowledge and truth in the law. You, therefore, who teach another, do you not teach yourself? You who preach that a man should not steal, do you steal? You who say, do not commit adultery, do you commit adultery? You who abhor idols, do you rob temples? You who make your boast in the law, do you dishonor God through breaking the law? For, and he quotes the Old Testament here, for the name of God is blasphemed among the Gentiles because of you, as it is written. For circumcision is indeed profitable if you keep the law, but if you are a breaker of the law, your circumcision has become uncircumcision. Therefore, if an uncircumcised man keeps the righteous requirements of the law, will not his uncircumcision be counted as circumcision? And will not the physically uncircumcised, if he fulfills the law, judge you, who, even with your written code and circumcision, are a transgressor of the law? For he is not a Jew who is one outwardly, nor is circumcision that which is outward in the flesh. But he is a Jew who is one inwardly. And circumcision is that of the heart, in the spirit, not in the letter, whose praise is not from men, but from God. Well, this is God's word this morning. And so we come to this passage, and here the Apostle Paul uses the Jews as an example, because that's what Paul was himself. And he says that these are the people who are trusting religion to put them in right standing with God. These are the people who are trusting in religion to save them. Now, I want to tell you, based on my own personal experience, I believe this is the hardest group of people to reach with the gospel. The religious person. Hardest person. I mean, often, think about it, often the rebellious person kind of gets to the end of their rope, their life is falling apart, they're in horrible situation, they're an alcoholic or whatever, you know, everything has gone wrong, and they're fairly ready to admit their need. I mean, the guy on Skid Row is pretty much ready to admit, I have made a mess of my life. They're often easier people to reach. A little more difficult are the respectable people that we talked about in that beginning of chapter 2. You know, they're the kind of folks who will say, well, you know, I'm a good moral person, so I really don't need Jesus and that religious crutch. I'm a good moral person. I'm better than so-and-so. They're a little bit more harder to reach. They even say, well, I keep the Ten Commandments. Ask them to name the Ten Commandments. Listen, 95% of people in America can't even name the Ten Commandments, much less keep them. But I think by far, the religious person is the hardest person to reach with the gospel. Why? Because she is trying to work her way to be acceptable to God, and he trusts in his religion to save him. The Apostle Paul points out here in this passage, you can be religious and stand guilty before God and be lost. You can be a church member and still be headed for damnation. Let me give you a definition of religion. Religion is man's best attempt to get to God. Religion is man's best attempt to get to God. And in chapter 2, verse 17, the Apostle Paul deals specifically with the Jewish religion because he was a Jew. But I'll tell you, the principles can apply to anybody who thinks that his or her religion can save him, that his or her religion puts him in right standing and acceptable with God. You could substitute the words church member here and it would apply. And so the purpose of this section that we come to, and I'll tell you, I wouldn't have just arbitrarily chosen to have preached on this passage. This is a tough passage. I would have probably just, you know, read over it real quickly and kept on going. But no, it's we got to deal with it. And so the purpose of this passage here is to show specifically that religion without Christ will not make you acceptable to God. It will not. It will not save you. It will not get you right with God.
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15: Well, the Apostle Paul starts off here by giving characteristics of a religious person. He says, here's the problem with religious people. Number one, in verse 17, he said, indeed, you are called a Jew. Some of the other English translations say, if you are called a Jew. The problem with a religious person, number one, is they depend on a label. They depend on a label or a heritage. They thought, the Jews thought, that their name was an instant passport to be acceptable to God. Instant passport to heaven, regardless of what they did. If I'm a Jew, I'm going to make it. Pride of tradition. Let me tell you, the word comes from the word, the name Judah. That's where the term comes from, Jew. It comes from the name Judah. It's first used actually in the Bible in 2 Kings chapter 16 verse 6. The name actually came into prominence during the captivity in Babylon. That's when it began to be used, and it was used after that. Judah, the name Judah literally means praise to God or praise Yahweh. Judah, yeah, is that part. Means praise to God. So the word Jew, just the Jew part, means praise. Or one who is praised by God is how they came to hold to that name, their view of the name. And so the Jews, if anybody, love to depend on their label, their heritage. If you ask them, are you right with God? They would say, of course, I'm a Jew. But do we have people doing that today? Come on, we're among friends. We can be honest in here. Do we have people doing that today? You bet we do. Sure, you just ask, are you a Christian? And people will immediately answer, of course, I'm Presbyterian. Or I'm Baptist. Or I'm Assembly of God. Or my parents were Christians. Or my grandparents were missionaries. Or my uncle is a pastor. Whatever the case, if somehow you could become a Christian or in right standing with God by affiliation or by heritage or by osmosis, you know, just kind of soaks in somehow. Today you could insert the term church member. Are you a Christian? Of course, I go to church. I attend such and such church. And that, as if somehow that label or that name will make you in right standing with God, will make you a Christian. There are a lot of labels today, aren't there? I mean, there's so many labels today. Labels bother me. They really do, because they have connotations with them. It's kind of like a caricature, right? That's the word. An overblown stereotype oftentimes with labels. And labels frustrate me because of that. I don't like to be labeled. I don't like to be pinned down, because your definition of what you're saying may not be the definition of what I think that means. But I know we use labels. We kind of need them sometimes, I suppose. But man, there's so many labels today. I'm a fundamentalist. I'm a dispensationalist. I'm charismatic. I'm full gospel. I'm reformed. Listen, one guy even told me one time he was a Christian because he was an American. Yeah. America's a Christian nation. He's an American, therefore he's a Christian. Listen, going to church will make you a Christian just about as much as going to a chicken house will make you a chicken. Just about as much as going to the Lions Club will make you a lion. Or just about as much as going to the Rotary Club will make you a Rotor, I guess. Or whatever the case is. It isn't membership. It isn't a label. It isn't heritage that puts you in right standing with God. It's not your heritage that makes you a believer. But the problem with religious people, the very first characteristic we see here, is that they call themselves something. You call yourself a Jew. You're called a Jew. Use a label. Second problem with religious people is they rely on rules and regulations. They rely on rules and regulations. He said, you're called a Jew and rest on the law. you rest on the law. He's primarily talking about the first books of the Old Testament, commonly called the Pentateuch. Penna meaning five. These were the first five books written by Moses: Genesis, Exodus, Leviticus, Numbers, and Deuteronomy. The Jews called these five books the Torah. But the fact is, and most of you know this, the fact is the law has never saved anybody. The law does not put anyone in right standing with God. As a matter of fact, the book of Galatians teaches that that is not its purpose. Its purpose is to be a tutor, to be a schoolmaster, to bring us to Jesus, to bring us to Christ. But the Jews felt that simply because they had the law given to their nation, that that made them in right standing with God, that they possessed instant salvation, whether they obeyed it or not. Simply because they possessed these books, they felt like they were in with God. John chapter 5, verse 39 through 40. Jesus is speaking to a group of Pharisees, the top-notch religionists. Jesus is speaking to that group of Pharisees who thought they were going to make it on their own works. And he said this, Jesus said, "You diligently study the scriptures because you think that by them, by the scriptures, you possess eternal life." You think because you have the Bible, you possess eternal life. And yet Jesus said, these are the scriptures that testify about me. And yet you refuse to come to me to have life. He's saying very clearly, you think you're going to heaven just because you have the Bible. Just because you have the Old Testament. We have this today. I mean, you ask people, are you a Christian? They might answer, sure, I own a Bible. As if, because they own a Bible and it's sitting on the coffee table unopened for 5 years, that they think they're going to make it. You know, people even brag about the translation they have. Of course I'm a Christian. I have the blank translation, whatever you want to put in there. Listen, you have to do more than just own a Bible. You have to practice it. Problem with religious people is they rely on rules and regulations. The third thing we notice here in this passage, though, that the Apostle Paul said, the problem with religious folks is this. They think they have a special status with God. He said, indeed, you're called a Jew and rest on the law and make your boast in God. Make your boast in God. I don't know about you, but I think sometimes the most prideful people in the world are religious people. They brag about their relationship to God, their so-called relationship to God. The Jews felt they had an inside track to God. They felt that because they were the chosen people, they had special status. God likes us, and he doesn't like everybody else. We're the group. I mean, have you ever met anybody like that? That says, we're the only religion. My denomination is the only true group of believers. Everybody else is completely false. Let me tell you, that's a trait of religion. That attitude is a trait of religion. As you read the Gospels, Jesus had nothing to do with religion except that he opposed it. All the way through the Gospels. Jesus taught very clearly that religion would never put people in the right standing with God. Jesus taught that religion would never get people to heaven. It's the relationship to him by grace through faith that puts you in right standing with God, not any religion. That's what does it. The Jews felt very secure. They thought, we can't do anything wrong. We have this religion. And what's amazing to me is when you study the scriptures, when you really pay attention to what happens in the Bible, you begin to notice something. You begin to find that God often bypassed the religious establishment to get his message across. That's very interesting. As a matter of fact, here's an example. When God wanted to announce Jesus' birth, did he tell the priests? No. Who did he tell? The shepherds, the lowlife of society. That's who he appeared to. He bypassed the high priest. He bypassed the rabbis. He bypassed the teachers. He bypassed the denominational groups. Listen, when God wanted to get the message out, it says the word of God came to John the Baptist. Who was John the Baptist? He was a nobody. He wasn't a part of the religious establishment. They hated him. And God often does that. He can't get his message through to religious people because they think they have a special status. He says, chapter 2, if you're called a Jew, you rest on the law, you make your boast about in God and know his will. Now it's interesting. The other problem with the religious people is this. They claim to have a direct line to God. They claim to have a pipeline to God. We know his will. And because the Jews had God's word, they thought they knew his will. Now, the all-important word is actually if, which is found in many English translations at the beginning of the verse. Unfortunately, it's not included in the New King James. But in the original language, in the Greek, if is there, and it's rendered that way in some of the other verses. Who is carrying the translation that begins verse 17 with if? Anybody? Got a few people in the house. Got it started with if. That's correct. If you know his will. So it's interesting, when Paul said this, he's being sarcastic. Have you noticed in Paul's writings, he actually does that from time to time. He's a bit sarcastic. The Lord uses his personality to speak through Paul to make a point and to get the point across. So he says, if. He's setting them up. He's saying, you guys think you've got it together. You've got the label. You've got the name. You've got the pipeline to God. He's setting them up for a fall. He's saying, it's not enough to know God's will. You've got to do it. It's not enough to know the law. You've got to obey it. Look what he says in verse 18, and you know his will and approve the things that are excellent. Approve the things that are excellent. Now, that, Philippians 1:10, we have the exact same phrase. And it's only used twice in all of the Bible. In Romans, it's translated, you approve the things that are excellent, or you approve what is superior. In Philippians 1:10, it says that you may be able to discern what is best. He's talking about values. He's talking about priorities. But the problem oftentimes with a religious person is they claim to have a direct line to God and know his will, even though they may not be in right standing with God. And then the other problem that we see in this passage that with religious folks, the characteristic of a religious person is they maintain a high moral standard. Now, I know you say, wait a minute, Pastor, there's nothing wrong with that. I mean, what's wrong with maintaining a high moral standard, right, George? Nothing's wrong with that. There's nothing wrong with that at all. That's actually good. You ought to maintain a high moral standard. You ought to have a strong code of ethics. You ought to approve what is excellent, what is superior. You ought to go for the best in life and have a high standard of integrity. But what you need to remember is moral integrity will not get you into heaven. Moral integrity will not put you in right standing with God. Values and priorities are good, but they're not enough to get you to heaven. The Jews and a lot of religious people felt like they were superior because of their moral ethics. I don't need to go to church. I'm better than so-and-so, right? As if God's going to grade on a curve. He's not. Our problem is we compare ourselves, we compare folks with folks. People with other people doesn't work.
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21: Why did God cause an earthquake to open the prison doors? To let poor Paul out of prison. But when you read the story, God went through the whole earthquake thing so that all those people could be saved. The Philippian jailer, his household, the whole church getting formed. So it's kind of funny how God does things. His ways are not our ways.
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21: You may not understand why things are happening or not happening, but be of good cheer. God's got a plan and all things work together for good.

0: In the book of Acts, we learn of not just a sudden great earthquake, but one that was clearly supernatural, not only because of its timing and location where Paul and Silas were imprisoned, but also in the way that the doors were opened and chains were loosed. Pastor Brett Menter marvels in today's word how the Holy Spirit used Paul and Silas in their terrible adversity.
1: In Acts chapter 16, Paul had an interesting series of events that brings him to the place God ultimately wants him to be. So let's pick it up right there in verse 1 of chapter 16. It says, "Then came he to Derbe and Lystra, and behold,

This is an interesting thing because Timothy is what they would have viewed in those days as an apostate Jew. Remember, I already told you he's a Jew because he had a Jewish mother. But why is he an apostate Jew? Because he's uncircumcised. Why do you suppose Timothy was uncircumcised? Because he had a Greek dad, and his dad was probably like, yeah, I don't go for the circumcision stuff with my son. So why did Paul, after giving that big argument, and Peter as well, and deciding that Gentiles don't have to be circumcised, why did they circumcise him? In the places they were about to go, the Jews would never listen to an uncircumcised Greek, let alone an uncircumcised apostate Jew. And for him to be relatable and usable, nothing hindering the Jews from listening, there was this idea of circumcising him so that he would have a voice. There's different ways the Lord uses different people. I believe that the circumcision of Timothy was really for the purpose of saying, Timothy, that the Lord's going to use you in a certain group of people. It's not to be fit to be saved, but he was being circumcised to be fit to serve and minister to Jews in the synagogues. Timothy wouldn't even have been able to be allowed into the synagogue where Paul would preach if he wasn't circumcised. So I think Timothy was a willing participant in this, said, I want to be used and I don't want anything to get between me and my ability to serve the Lord. And so it's for that reason he was circumcised. Well, verse 4, and as they went through the cities, they delivered them the decrees. The ones that we got in Acts 15, remember the council in Jerusalem? They delivered the decrees for to keep that were ordained of the apostles and the elders, which were at Jerusalem. And so were the churches established in the faith and increased in number daily. Now, when they had gone throughout Phrygia, the region of Galatia, that's where the Galatian church would be, and they were forbidden of the Holy Ghost to preach the word in Asia. After they were come to Mysia, they essayed to go into Bithynia, but the Spirit suffered them not. And they passed by Mysia and came to Troas. Paul was held up by the Holy Spirit. And then he finds out why in verse 9. It says, and a vision appeared to Paul in the night. There stood a man of Macedonia and prayed him, saying, come over to Macedonia and help us. And after verse 10, he had seen the vision immediately, we. Would you mark the word we there? That's where Luke starts including himself. So some argue that somewhere there in this last little jump to Troas, that's where Luke was picked up on the team. Before this, he was saying they went there and here. So that's where we believe Luke joined the crowd. Verse 10, after he had seen the vision, immediately we endeavored to go into Macedonia, which is Europe, remember? Assuredly gathering that the Lord had called us for to preach the gospel unto them. So Paul sees the vision, and then in verse 11, they travel from Troas by ship there in the Aegean Sea, and this is over to Europe. Verse 12, thence from Philippi, which is the chief city of that part of Macedonia, and a colony, we were in that city, Philippi, abiding certain days. And on the Sabbath, we went out of the city by a riverside, and there where prayer was wont to be made, and we sat down and spake unto the women which resorted thither. So they go there into Philippi, and then they go right to the stream, which is just outside of Philippi. It's called Lydia's stream. Lydia was a businesswoman, and she was a seller of purple. It was kind of a reddish purple color, and it means she was probably a wealthy woman. She was like a businesswoman, kind of like a Proverbs 31 woman, you know, where she got this fancy purple. It's called Tyrian purple, a reddish purple dye. It comes from the mucus of a predatory sea snail, Murex, in the Mediterranean Sea. So they get these sea snails from the Mediterranean, and then they crush them up and use the guts or whatever for the purple dye for clothes and stuff. It was expensive. And this is where Paul and Silas, Luke and Timothy were hanging out. So what did they see when they got to Macedonia? They went into Philippi, then they went out to the stream, and they saw a group of women, not a Macedonian man, but a group of women. Was Paul's dream wrong? Why would God have him have a wrong dream of seeing a man when it was really women that they were going to see there? Some believe that the Macedonian man was

0: An angel. You say, well, Brett, are there Macedonian angels? Probably. One of the things in the Bible is there are angels that are given to certain areas geographically in the Bible. I remember Daniel was fasting and he was held up by this angel that was in Persia. And because of Daniel's prayer and fasting, this sort of message that one of the angels was going to bring to Daniel, but he was withheld by a demonic spirit that was in Persia. But some would say, some scholars suggest it was just an angel that was kind of in charge of the Macedonia region saying, come and help us. Others say, nope, the Macedonian man could have been Luke. So that's another theory, that Luke joined them in Macedonia and it was him. So this woman who's the seller of purple, it says in verse 14, we read about that. And a certain woman named Lydia, a seller of purple of the city of Thyatira, which worshiped God, heard us, whose heart the Lord opened, that she attended unto the things which were spoken of Paul. Now, this is interesting because notice she's a woman of industry, businesswoman, together, dialed in. She's got a business going, but she's also a woman of faith. And you might say she's like an Old Testament believer. She's a believer in God. She just doesn't know Jesus as the Messiah and she hasn't accepted him as such yet. So she's a woman of faith, believer in God. And now it's just a quick snap into Jesus is the truth and the life. Well, verse 15, it says, and when she was baptized and her household, she besought us, saying, if ye have judged me to be faithful to the Lord, come into my house and abide there. And she constrained us. So now they're staying there at Lydia's house, which is kind of a cool thing. So Lydia and her family, her household, are the first converts in Europe. Well, now we go back into the city of Philippi. The city of Philippi was a real epicenter of Roman activity. What made the Philippi city such a Roman influenced city? Well, it was the scene of a large decisive battle in 42 BC, a civil war battle. Maybe you remember in high school history, Brutus and Cassius and the forces of Mark Antony and Octavian, later known as Caesar Augustus. There was a big sort of civil war that happened there. But because of the Philippian people's assistance in that conflict in 42 BC, Caesar Octavian, who's later known as Caesar Augustus, because of their assistance, Caesar Augustus granted Roman citizenship to everyone that lived in Philippi because they were so helpful in that civil war. Proud Roman citizens. That's interesting, by the way, in light of Philippians 3:20, where Paul reminds the Philippian church, he says, for our citizenship is in heaven, and from it we await a Savior, the Lord Jesus Christ. Why did Paul say that to the people of Philippi? That he actually said, Philippians, watch out for being so aligned with Rome that you kind of forget that your citizenship is in heaven. Can I just say to American people, but our citizenship is in heaven. And from it, we await the coming of our Lord and Savior, Jesus Christ. You can be a happy American and proud to be American and all that. But can I just say, make sure and remember, we are not as much citizens of America. We are thankful, proud to be American, not prideful, hopefully. But more importantly, you're a citizen of heaven. I hope you realize that. That's such a huge and important thing. Maybe us Americans need to be reminded, like Paul reminded the men of Philippi, yes, you can love being an American, but we should actually be more so citizens of heaven. So do we just abandon America? No, we pray for America and we remember we're citizens of heaven. So the first woman that's amazing in the story is Lydia. The next woman, we see a little different kind of lady starting in verse 16. It says, and it came to pass as we went to prayer, a certain damsel possessed with a spirit of divination met us, which brought her masters much gain, money, by soothsaying, that's fortune telling. The same, that woman, followed Paul and us and cried, saying, these men are the servants of the Most High God, which show unto us the way of salvation. And this did she many days. But Paul, being grieved, turned and said to the spirit, I command thee in the name of Jesus Christ to come out of her. And he came out of her the same hour. Contrast Lydia, industrious believer, hospitable, listened to the word of Paul. This other damsel acting like she believes, and yet she's got an unclean spirit. She's a soothsayer. And the Greek word is necromancy, fortune telling, kind of a new age seeking her own spirituality kind of thing. Lydia is the one who heard the word and submitted to the church leadership and accepted Christ. This other woman, she was sort of doing her own thing. We see a contrast with these two women. Her faith, her whole family gets saved, Lydia, and her whole family is made whole and saved. This other damsel, she's into spiritually dark mystic things, which is what's wrong with what she's saying? It's what Satan does. He dabbles with the truth and then tweaks it a little bit. These are servants of the Most High God. Satan is causing confusion with this fortune teller, gypsy lady, confusing the truth of what Paul and Silas and these guys are saying. Now, verse 19, it says, "And when their master saw that the hope of their gains, their money, was gone, they caught Paul and Silas and drew them into the marketplace unto the rulers and brought them to the magistrates, saying, 'These men, being Jews, do exceedingly trouble our city and teach customs which are not lawful for us to receive, neither to observe, being Romans.'" Remember, they're proud Romans. "And the multitude rose up together against them, and the magistrates rent off their clothes," not their own clothes, but Paul and Silas's clothes, "and commanded to beat them." Now, why does it seem that Paul and Silas were the only ones that were beaten and stuff? Probably because Luke was a Gentile and Timothy was only half Jewish. Maybe he still kind of carried himself like a Greek. But Paul and Silas would have looked very Jewish. And there was anti-Semitism sentiment that was very much part of this pagan antiquity. The people that were into this lady's sorcery would be the same people that would hate Jews in those days. So the objection, you know, that these men were Jews is even more interesting, knowing there was a tiny Jewish community in Philippi. It was very small. But they ripped off Paul and Silas's clothes. And then verse 23, "And when they had laid many stripes," that's whippings, "upon them, they cast them into prison, charging the jailer to keep them safely, who, having received such a charge, thrust them into the inner prison and made their feet fast in the stocks." You history buffs know Tertullian. Tertullian said, "The legs feel nothing in the stocks when the heart is in heaven." And we see that here, verses 25 and 26. It says, "And at midnight, Paul and Silas prayed and sang praises unto God. And the prisoners heard them. And suddenly there was a great earthquake, so that the foundations of the prison were shaken. And immediately all the doors were opened and everyone's bands were loosed." It says, verse 27, "And the keeper of the prison, awakening out of his sleep and seeing the prison doors open, he drew out his sword and would have killed himself, supposing that the prisoners had fled. But Paul cried with a loud voice, saying, 'Do thyself no harm, for we are all here.' Then he called for a light." Apparently he smoked cigarettes. No, I'm just kidding. Sorry. "Then he called for a light and sprang in," that's a torch, "and he came in trembling and fell down before Paul and Silas and brought them out and said, 'Sirs, what must I do to be saved?' And they said, 'Believe on the Lord Jesus Christ, and thou shalt be saved, and thy house. And repent, and be baptized, and—'" No, they didn't say that, did they? No, this is the gospel. Don't mess up the gospel with more things. "But Brad, baptism, isn't it important?" It sure is. That's why this guy's getting baptized. "But it's not what saves you." "How do I be saved?" he asked. And Paul, who was a wordsmith and knew how to say stuff, his word was, "Believe on the Lord Jesus Christ, and thou shalt be saved, and your house." And verse 32, "They spake unto him the word of the Lord and to all that were in his house. And he took them the same hour of the night and washed their stripes." That's, you know, the jailkeeper took them home to his house, washed their wounds on their backs, and was baptized, he and all his family, that is, straight away. "And when he had brought them into his house, he set meat before them and rejoiced, believing in God with all of his house." Now, there's a bunch of that you might be wondering about. What about this jailer? You know, he was going to kill himself. Why was he going to kill himself? Because he failed in his duty to secure the prison. And he knew that he would be brutally killed in a torturous way. So he's like, "I'd rather kill myself at my own hand than suffer the torture of these Roman, you know, people." So he's going to kill himself. And you say, well, Paul stops him, good for that, and he gets saved, awesome. And they go home and bandage Paul and Silas up, cool. But do you still feel a little bit of dark cloud over the situation? Like, the scripture doesn't really say it. It says they believed in God and all his house. And suddenly it seems like they're just all happy. They're at the jailer's house. What's going to happen in the morning when they all find Paul and the gang is gone? By the way, this house that's used, the Philippi church starts in this jailer's house. And you get a sense that the house here, it says all that were in his house were saved and baptized. And when he brought them into his house, he set meat before them and rejoiced, believing in God with all of his house. There's rejoicing. There's not a dark cloud where the Philippian jailers, man, I got to face the music tomorrow morning when they realize these prisoners have broke free. What am I going to do? He's not even worried about that. Why is that? God's using this jailer to be the instrument of the start of the church at Philippi. And suddenly those things tend to take a back seat, and faith in Christ will give you faith that he'll take care of the rest. When you're faithful in what God's called you to do, and this guy's opening his house to Paul and Silas, the Lord's going to take care of it. Well, how's he going to take care of the jailer? I mean, he's in big trouble now. Well, God can do anything. Nothing's too hard for the Lord. Do you guys understand that? You might think right now, but what about tomorrow? And what's going to happen to me? I'm so afraid. Nothing is too hard for the Lord. Remember that before we read the rest of the story. But another thing about this, I got to be the guy that grew up in a house like this, where people would be brought from my dad's work that were unsaved, that accept Christ and be saved and be baptized. I got the blessing of being in a home like this. And I just wonder how many of your homes could be used maybe in a greater way for the unsaved to come to dinner, to help bandage their wounds, whether it be literally or spiritually, to come and hear the gospel and be saved and be baptized. I grew up in a house like that where people came. We used to do Wednesday night Bible study. My church that I grew up with, it started, you know, in my house. Went from weekend services in my house to this Grange Hall. And then we did Wednesday night Bible study in my house. And I grew up with that. My parents would open our house and people would spill communion juice on our carpet and track in. And it was just kind of the deal. But did my mom and dad worry? My mom, she always kept a very clean house and was always into decor and making it very cozy and homey. And I remember as a kid going, wow, I'm amazed my mom lets everybody into the house, you know. But why did we do that? Because it was a giant, giant blessing, and our house rejoiced because of that. That's what you see going on here. I wonder if you have a house that God wants to use in this way. Well, meanwhile, back at the prison, most scholars believe all the prisoners came with Paul, Silas, Luke, and Timothy. They all came back to the prison guard's house. Can you imagine being Mrs. Prison Guard? Honey, I'm home. And by the way, I brought some escaped criminals with me, a whole prison full. Just start cooking it up, you know, honey. The prison guard has Paul and Silas, now escaped convicts. Are you guys with me this? In his own house. He's aiding and abetting criminals. That's the dark cloud I'm talking about. The threat of what would happen to him would seem to be why he contemplated suicide. Seems like a hard situation to get out of. Well, then enter the Lord's might. Verse 35. It says, and when it was day, the magistrates sent those sergeants saying, let those men go. Now, the implication, Paul and the gang and all the prisoners said, we don't want to put your life at risk, so we're going back to prison because we don't want you to be in trouble. Did you see that? That's amazing. So they're back in prison with this guy, and the magistrates say, by the way, let those guys go now. What's going on? Well, we find out, as the magistrates said, let those guys depart and go in peace. But Paul said unto them, have they beaten us openly, uncondemned, being Romans, and have cast us into prison, and now they do thrust us out privately? Nay, verily, but let them come themselves and fetch us out. And the sergeants told these words to the magistrates, and they feared when they heard that they were Romans. Paul and Silas were Roman citizens, and they were beaten without a fair trial. And they were beaten more than you're supposed to beat a Roman citizen. So the men of the magistrates of the city, they were guilty, guilty, guilty. And they could be in huge trouble for treating Roman citizens the way they did. So they weaseled in early in the morning saying, hey, let those guys out of prison. Let's just go your way in peace. Live long and prosper. And Paul stands up and says, I'm not going anywhere. Like, don't you love Paul's boldness? You guys beat us, and you're going to be in trouble for that. We're not letting you get off so easy. This is Paul. Now, the magistrates, they're shaking in their sandals. And it says, verse 39, and they came and besought them and brought them out and desired them to depart out of the city. Would you please, with sugar on it, you know, please leave the city. We'd like you to go now. there's a little different tune. Verse 40, and they went out of the prison and entered into the house of Lydia. And when they had seen the brethren, that's the church there now, they comforted them and departed. I love this story. It's the beginning of the Philippian church. And I love how it turns out. God works it all out in the end. Question, why did God cause an earthquake to open the prison doors? A novice would say, to let poor Paul out of prison. But when you read the story, that's not why God did that. God went through the whole earthquake thing and all the prisoners escaped so that all those people could be saved. The Philippian jailer, his household, the whole church getting formed. And they went through all that. And then they went back into the prison. So it's kind of funny how God does things. His ways are not our ways. He does things. His thoughts are wiser than our thoughts. And you may not understand why things are happening or not happening. You might be bouncing off this and that in your life. But be of good cheer. God's got a plan and all things work together for good. That's why this story, at least this part, ends happily ever after. In Jesus' name.
1: Pastor Brett Metter closing another in-depth look into Acts chapter 16 with a very revealing glimpse of God's faithfulness in the midst of suffering in today's Word. And Pastor Brett will be closing our time together in prayer in just a moment, so I hope you'll stick around for that. But first, let me tell you a little bit more about Brett Metter. He's the senior pastor of Athey Creek Church, just outside of Portland, Oregon. 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
0: Lord, we are thankful for this reminder of how you work and the things we don't know what's going on. Lord, sometimes they're mysterious to us, but you have a perfect plan. And sometimes it does include suffering and beatings. But I pray that we, like Paul, would be bold and strong and not be weary in well-doing. For in due season, we'll reap a harvest if we faint not. We see that in this story. Help us to be faithful through thick and thin, through the good, the bad, and the ugly. Help us to remain faithful, as did Paul and Silas. Help us to remain open to ministering to whoever you put in front of us, Lord. So bless these folks. May they rejoice in what you're doing in their lives, Lord. We pray in Jesus' name. Amen.
1: Amen. Pastor Brett Metter closing our time here on Today's Word. And that's all the time we have. Next time, Pastor Brett will continue looking at the Acts of the Apostles in another study of God's Word. Today's Word with Pastor Brett Metter is an outreach of Athey Creek Church in Westland, Oregon.
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15: Foundations of Freedom, a look at America's founding principles and the leaders who shaped our nation.
16: 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In 1967, he warned Americans, freedom is a fragile thing, and it's never more than one generation away from extinction. President Reagan knew the freedoms secured by one generation were not guaranteed to survive to the next. Today, as socialistic ideas that place greater power in the hands of government gain renewed support, Reagan's warning carries even greater weight. Freedom is more than inheritance. It's a responsibility, one we all share. 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Freedom only survives when each generation chooses to defend it. So, do we have the courage to defend and protect what is being challenged, the very principles that made America the greatest experiment in history?
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19: 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So if you have questions regarding all things retirement, you don't want to miss this episode of the Retirement Income Show.
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19: Well, Dave, last week we started addressing some of the key questions that people have, and obviously we didn't get through it all. And one of the things that I think is so important is to make sure that our listeners have confidence, they have clarity, they get questions answered, because one of the biggest concerns they have is they don't know what they don't know. And so that's what we're here doing today. We're kind of doing an extension of what we talked about last week. So where do you think we should start off? You pick.
21: Well, I love what you just said, and it's true. And I hope our same friends and listeners are back so they can hear this part two. Well, I don't know, something that's kind of not that far in the rearview mirror. And some people would say it's not in the rearview mirror. Some people would say it's still present and with us, would be the slow, creeping, scary inflation. Maybe we should start there. What do you think about that? How do we plan for it in our retirement?
19: Yeah, I think it's a great thing to talk about, because the fact is, we talk about numbers down the road and we talk about what it might look like in retirement in 3 years or 5 years. And we use today's numbers a lot of times. So people, when they start to think about, well, I need $7,000 a month in retirement, or I need $10,000 a month. Well, you think about the fact that $10,000 today is not going to be the same as $10,000 5 years from now, or even 15 or 20 years from now. So it's a critical thing to think about.
21: Well, and if you're 60 years old today, retiring a little bit early, which is pretty dynamic, and if inflation were to average just 4% on average, there could be years where it's higher, years where it's lower. But if it averaged 4%, by the time you're 78, you'll need twice the income feel the same then as you do today. That's a scary number. But what's even scarier, Michael, is kind of what our competitors, our own industry, what Wall Street's primary thinking, the majority thought is, well, if that's the case, then you got to stay 75% in equity. So now, wow, then that introduces another scary reality. I'm not sure that's the best way to think about inflation. What do you think?
19: I think it is, Dave. And I'm glad you mentioned that, because you could talk about stock market inflation. And if you have the wrong sequence of returns in the stock market during your retirement, especially in your early retirement years, well, then inflation could hit you even harder. And what I mean by that is that if we have the 3% or 4% inflation and the stock market drops by 10 or 15%, well, now you got a double whammy. You have higher expense needs, but you have lower investment balances. And now what do you do? It's a big mess. And too many times people don't understand how to navigate that and how to plan forward for that kind of thing.
21: Yeah, I think that's well said. And I think we'll spend a little more time talking about it. But the ideal way in my mind is to create sustainable, renewable dividends and interest income more than you need, reinvest some of those, and have maybe 20% in equities. And now you're really in a rational way attacking inflation.
19: 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Well, thanks so much for being with us on this episode of the Retirement Income Show. I'm Michael Eastham, and with my good friend Dave Stearns. And today we're hitting part two of questions we get asked on a regular basis.
21: You and I always talk, Michael, about there's two ways to get return growth. That's capital appreciation. That's going to need to be a lot of equities, and they can work really well. But the other way to get return is dividends and interest. And what I was just referring to a second ago was, if we have a client that's tilted maybe 80% for dividends and interest, and it's creating, let's say, $6,000 a month of sustainable, renewable, withdrawable without selling shares of income, and they only need $4,000 to close their income gap, then we can take that extra dividend and interest and reinvest it, making more income in the future, which battles inflation. And so I just want our listeners to know, you got to be working with the right financial advisor, because most don't know how to invest like that.
19: I like the way you break that up, Dave, because the 80% in the income side and 20% in the equity growth side, because not only does the extra $2,000 create an inflation hedge, but also the potential down the road for growth in that 20% adds another inflation hedge to their portfolio. And the good news is, in that scenario, is that the income is covered. So you can sleep well at night. Well, Dave, here's another question that we get asked, and it has to do with estate planning, which I see as one of the primary pillars of financial planning as well. It's been about 10 years since we had our will done. The kids are grown and out on their own. I know it's time to update these documents, but should we look into a will or a trust?
21: Wow.
19: Take it away, friend.
21: Oh, there's a lot in there.
19: Softball. Yeah, there you go.
21: Well, maybe the first part, you know, Michael, about the 10-year I mean, if they had a will 10 years ago and they are confident that a will suffice, I'm not really worried about the 10 years necessarily. The first thing I would talk to them about is, hey, was it done in the state you live in? So is it done in Florida? If you're in Florida or Georgia, okay, it was done in that same state. That's good. But what about the executor, the backup executor? What about your healthcare power of attorney, your financial power of attorney, and who you've designated to make those primary and backup decisions? Did any of that change? That's kind of where I would start on that. What are your thoughts, my friend?
19: I think so, especially in light of the fact that one of the comments here was that the kids are grown and they're out on their own. And a lot of times that has a significant impact on who the executor might be or a trustee in the case of a trust. But keep in mind, we're not attorneys. And I don't play an attorney on TV or on the internet. But the fact is, we do work with a lot of attorneys, and we also assist in having the will, administering the will and the trust. And so it is critical to recognize that as a part of your overall financial plan, making sure that your estate planning documents are up to date and are appropriate for where you are in life is another critical aspect of making sure that your financial plan is buttoned up, especially as you approach or you enter into retirement. And, you know, it is the whole package, like you mentioned, Dave. It's all those other documents. It's not just the will or the trust, but all of those supplemental documents and the power of attorneys and the living wills, et cetera. And a lot of our clients like to have a trust simply because of the fact that it allows assets to kind of avoid probate. And especially when it comes to the value of their homes, don't get caught under the misconception that you have to be a multi-gazillionaire in order to benefit from the value inherent in a revocable living trust. The primary purpose for a revocable living trust is to avoid probate, to create more privacy, because of the fact that with a will, if you have to go through probate, then all of that information is going to be public information, and the trust gives you a way to avoid that and clean up the estate in a much quicker and less costly fashion in most cases.
21: That's good. That's well said. I know you're a CPA, but why didn't you go to law school too? Do you realize how much money you would make as a CPA and a lawyer? You kind of seem like you're both here.
19: I tell you what,
21: killing it.
19: I'm not a masochist. I have no interest in doing that. It's just part of the way we talk to clients, because we do have to button up of the pieces. Yeah. And so it's critical to understand that estate planning is part of the financial plan. It's not just about the investments.
21: That's great.
19: So if you have questions about estate planning and the role that it plays, what's the appropriate step for you in retirement? 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And we'll get it done right away. Well, thanks again for being with us on this exciting episode of the Retirement Income Show. I'm Michael Eastham, in with my good friend, Dave Stearns. And today, we are talking about part two of the questions we get asked on a regular basis.
21: Well, Michael, your thoughts were crystal clear regarding the advantages of a trust or just comparing it to a will. I just want to clarify one more thing about a trust. Again, like you said, we're not attorneys, although you look like you should have been one, you CPA attorney guy. But I know we have some listeners and some friends that might be thinking, would that be the same kind of trust that I could use for long-term care purposes? And the revocable living trust that Michael referred to, for all the reasons he referred to, especially avoiding probate, is not the same kind of trust you'd want to use for putting assets in and protecting them from the Medicaid spend down process. That would be an irrevocable trust. You would need to see an attorney to get it done. And then you still have a 5-year look back period once you put everything in it. Just something to keep in mind.
19: Yeah, Dave, that's an excellent point. Well, you know what? We often hear from listeners, they tell us, I don't know what I don't know. And that can stress people out as retirement approaches. We're focusing on the things you tell us that you don't know about so we can give you those answers. We can give you the clarity and confidence to make that next step. And we've got more to come next on the Retirement Income Show.
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19: 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I'm Michael Easton, in with my good friend Dave Stearns. 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Thanks so much for being with us.
21: Now, for those of you driving, I'm going to tell you something right now, and I don't want you to veer off, so hold on to the steering wheel with both hands. But and if you're a podcaster, don't turn this off. You're going to want to hear beyond what I'm getting ready to say, but I believe that taxes are on sale today. That sounds weird to say, but taxes were so much higher in the past, and most of us would like to forget about the fact that from 1936 to 1981, the top federal income tax rate never dropped below 70, and most of us would acknowledge that taxes are going to be higher in the future. And if both of those are true, that means they're on sale today. There's a four-letter word, and that's math, that would say taxes are probably going to have to go up in the future. So where am I headed with those thoughts, Michael?
19: Well, I'm going to take a stab in the dark and say you're thinking about Roth conversions. And that's one of the biggest questions that we get asked all the time. You know, I've had people come in and the one question on their mind is, should I do a Roth conversion or not? And the answer is maybe. Every situation is going to be different. Don't jump into the deep end of the pool with this and just think that just because it's tax-free down the road means that you need to rip the Band-Aid off the wound of your million-dollar IRA account and pay the taxes today. That's not always the case. Sometimes the answer is no, absolutely not. Other times it's let's take it 1 year at a time and incrementally do some small Roth conversions, because there are a lot of pieces that go into answering that question. You know, things like IRMA. I call it the IRMA tax. It's related to Medicare. And the fact that if your income is too high, then you're going to pay more for your Medicare costs. So that's something you have to take a look at. And then, of course, just the regular tax rates. How far up the tax curve are you going to go to just do a Roth conversion? And don't forget this all important part. when you do a Roth conversion, you got to write a check to Uncle Sam.
21: So he's just standing there with his hand out waiting for that check too. You know, Michael, I had a lady recently in my office who got some really bad advice from an advisor who not only you talked about keeping an eye on Irma when you do Roth conversion. Guess what? These folks were getting a subsidy through the Affordable Care Act. They did a Roth conversion. So they knew what the additional tax was going to be, but it knocked out all those stipends. And so there was a hidden cost to Roth conversion for them as well. I just want to just end this time by saying, talk to a CPA. You can talk to an advisor to first see if you're a good candidate, but at the end of the day, you need precision tax planning to be sure it's right for you. That's what I would say. Talk to a CPA, have a Roth conversion analysis done on your behalf.
19: 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Well, thanks so much for being with us on this episode of the Retirement Income Show. I'm Michael East. I'm in with my good friend, Dave Stearns. And today we're doing part two of the questions we get asked on a regular basis from retirees. Well, Dave, one other point just to kind of hit this Roth conversion question home. Think about it for a second. I mean, if you're thinking about taking an IRA with $1 million and ripping the Band-Aid off the wound, then you may end up writing a check to the IRS for $350,000 to $400,000. And that's the eye-opening part that a lot of times people don't take into consideration. So if you think about that, now it becomes a sober discussion about what amount makes sense for me, if at all. Now, Dave, another element that we want to jump into has to do with long-term care. And that's something that happens all the time. I mean, here's a question from a listener that says, we had to deal with a serious long-term care issue with my parents, and it's making me think about having an insurance policy for me and my wife. What's the best way to plan for long-term care? And, you know, there's lots of ways you can think about this. I mean, you got three options, basically. One is the government through the Medicaid system. Another one is insurance policies. A third one is you can self-fund, just use your investments. And you've got to make a good, well-established decision about which one of those is right for you.
21: Yeah, and I want to just point out, first of all, kudos to this individual that at the situation with parents are making them think about it, and they're not putting their head in the sand like a lot of other advisors do. But I want to just clarify for our friends and listeners that when we talk about the government solution, we're not talking about Medicare. Many people have Medicare and a good supplement or advantage, and they think that that's going to be a long-term care policy. But friends, that's just not it. It's a health insurance policy. Long-term care insurance, if you have it, it's not going to pay for chemotherapy or prescription drugs, just like your health insurance policy is not going to pay for 6 years in a facility. So really want to just point that out. You're kind of on your own. Like Michael said, you either pay for it out of your pocket or you rely on Medicaid, which means if you're getting Medicaid, you're probably out of money, kind of like a pauper, or you can get into the insurance thing. And Michael, I just want to point out that long-term care insurance has clearly got a bad rap, almost like the A word, annuities. But long-term care insurance policies can work, especially in the last 10 years. There's a hybrid long-term care policy that has emerged that, you know, the long-term care traditional policy premiums keep going up on policyholders. And if they die, there's nothing left at the end. But the hybrid fixes those two problems because it's a chassis of life insurance with a complete long-term care policy on top. And it says, look, if you die and don't need it, there's a death benefit. So the dollars are going to come back. And the premiums can't go up because of the stability of the life insurance component. So I don't know. I think the hybrid is something that most listeners, if they have enough health, should consider.
19: Yeah, absolutely. And then to kind of piggyback on that and talk about the self-funding side, this is not a generality, but a lot of times we find that if you have spendable assets of maybe $3 million or more and your expenses aren't too high, then you're a good candidate to consider self-funding for long-term care. But of course, every situation is going to be different. It's important to do an analysis with your competent financial advisor. And I add that on there as competent because a lot of advisors don't talk about long-term care. They don't do the upfront investment of time and education that's necessary to understand how it fits and if it fits in an overall financial plan.
21: Well, where do we want to go next, Michael? We've got a little bit of time left. We've got some other questions. What do you think?
19: Yeah, so one that could be a quick one here is, how do I know if I have the right financial advisor now that we're retired? That's a great question that we get all the time. And especially because, you know, I can't tell you how many times, Dave, that I've sat with a couple and they've got $2 million or $3 million or $5 million in assets. And the biggest concern they have is, I don't know if I have enough to live in retirement. And that scares them.
21: Yeah, it does. And it should. And when you got a financial advisor, A, that's a fiduciary, B, only working with just retirees,
19: right,
21: they can be able to give them real good answer to that question, especially if they know how to invest for sustainable, renewable dividends and interest income.
19: And if you've got questions about whether your financial advisor is the right one for you in retirement, I got a great resource. 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Thanks for being with us on this episode of the Retirement Income Show. I'm Michael Easton, in with my good friend Dave Stearns. Today, we're hitting on part two of the questions we get asked on a regular basis.
21: Well, I know we're about out of time, but we can't just hurry through the right financial advisor. This is like having your favorite NFL team and your coach just sort of ignores the role of the quarterback. At the end of the day, you got to have an advisor that not only is a fiduciary, meaning managing money for a fee and not getting commissions, but if our listeners and friends can find an advisor that only works with retirement, those advisors like you at Fellowship Financial and me at the Stearns Retirement Group, we have a lot of time to slow down and address these ancillary but critical parts to retirement planning, not to mention reducing risk and increasing dividends and interest income is also a big deal.
19: No question at all, Dave. And it also gives you an objective way to look at your retirement. It's unfortunate that the term fiduciary gets overused and abused, in my humble opinion. So ensure that there's accountability behind the term fiduciary with your advisor as well. Dave, it happens so fast, we may have to do a part three of the questions that we get asked. But once again, we are out of time on this episode. I'm Michael Easton. I'm in with Dave Stearns. Thanks again for being here. Make it an amazing week with the ones you love. And we'll be back again soon with another episode of the Retirement Income Show.
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19: Are you ready to start taking your required minimum distributions? 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
19: 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In fact, our industry is known for using a lot of jargon. 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
21: Welcome to the Retirement Income Show. I'm Dave Stearns. I'm here with my buddy Michael Eastham. And today we're going to do something that's not well known or hardly done in our industry. And that is, we're going to use plain English. And I think it's going to be a fun show. Michael, communication's kind of a big deal. I feel like you and I make a decent living by communicating. A lot of that is listening. But when we're not listening, we're actually speaking and communicating. And have you ever thought about what it's like to miscommunicate? I'm thinking about, like, sometimes with my wife, sometimes I think we're tracking, Michael. Sometimes I think I'm communicating and she's got it. And then all of a sudden I realized there was just a complete misunderstanding because of one phrase that I used. She went 180 degrees in the other direction. And all of a sudden we were miscommunicating. Can you relate to that, my friend?
19: It just doesn't end well. I know exactly what you're talking about. I mean, it's like there's that old, and I'll date myself here, that Men Are From Mars, Women Are From Venus book from way back in the 70s. And the reality is men are wired differently and women are wired differently. And sometimes that's the case with the financial world, right? There's the financial industry and there's all the rest of us who just talk in plain English. And they seem to have their own vernacular that confuses everybody.
21: It's so true. And I'm really glad you brought up our industry. I mean, our listeners and our friends, I mean, we all have so many relationships and we, none of us want to have like misunderstandings or unclear communication. I mean, it is critical between spouses and it's critical if you have children and it's really critical if you have a boss, but you
19: or
21: know
19: a
21: what?
19: Financial our, advisor.
21: Yeah. I mean, our, I mean, our listeners, they probably have a financial advisor. And the problem is that if you've got miscommunication there, misunderstanding there, and you know it or you don't even know it, the problem is it's your nest egg that's at stake. And that's a big issue that honestly troubles me. Why do you think, Michael, why is our industry so bad with jargon?
19: I think one of the biggest reasons is because people who tend to go into that industry are much more analytical or they're more left brain. And I mean, I'm speaking from experience. I'm a CPA, financial, that's been my life for my entire professional career. And to understand words like alpha and beta and Monte Carlo simulation and all of those things makes you sound really smart. And unfortunately, what ends up happening is that you talk over the heads of the normal American human being. Yeah. And it can be intimidating to them, but it can also be a turnoff. And that's what we try to avoid by using regular plain English in our offices and helping other people understand, regular American people understand terms so that they can accomplish the retirement that they work so hard for and they deserve. It's such a critical aspect, but it's very much overlooked in our industry. We want to change that. And if you've got questions about terms that are being used with your advisor or on your investment statements, one of the best things to do is to reach out to Fellowship Financial Group. And if you're one of the first callers at 844-308-4861, that's 844-308-4861, to Fellowship Financial Group, I'd love to give you

0: Michael, I think it's time to start picking some terms, not our noses, just picking some terms and defining them. I don't even know where to start. I mean, good night. Do we have the terms and the jargon? Why don't we just start with what is a stock? I mean, I want to start there. And maybe what are some other terms, synonyms to the word stock, so that our listeners can clearly understand that?
1: I think it's a great place to start. And the reality is, you might hear the term equities, and stock is an equity. And an equity is simply a fractional ownership of a business. And that's essentially what a stock is. It's a very tiny piece of a company, of the ownership of a company. But at the very simplest level, that's what a stock is.
0: That's great. And so when you buy that stock or that equity, whether you buy it on an individual basis or whether you were to buy it inside of a stock fund, that deviates all of a sudden. What would be the difference? If I want to buy a little slice of NVIDIA and I buy some shares of that stock because I think it's going to go up, what would be the difference then? How could we explain the difference between buying it inside of a mutual fund? Now we got to define mutual fund, brother.
1: That's right.
0: And what's the difference between buying it individually? What are your thoughts?
1: Yeah, well, if you buy it individually, of course, then every dollar is going to go to the stock of that company. So if you invest $1,000 in NVIDIA, well, you'll own $1,000 worth of NVIDIA stock. Whereas if you purchase a mutual fund and the mutual fund owns NVIDIA, well, then if you spend $1,000 on the mutual fund, then you're buying a whole bunch of other stocks inside, or the slivers of a whole bunch of other stocks inside, which include NVIDIA. So you have a much smaller amount of ownership in a mutual fund than you do by buying the stock outright or buying it directly.
0: Man, you're such a geek. You know it.
1: We love this stuff. It just happened that you asked the question, right? And you lobbed me that little softball and it landed just right.
0: Yeah, that was great. Well, I want to just let our listeners know there's really two types of equities or two types of stocks. What we've been talking about so far, what Michael and I have been talking about, are common stocks. They're not common in that everyone recognizes the name. That's the classification. It's a growth stock, meaning we buy NVIDIA, we buy the common stock, and we cross our toes and we cross our fingers, because at the end of the day, it is a growth stock and we believe NVIDIA is going to go up. But if NVIDIA goes down, we're willing to go down with it. That's the type of stock that's called a common stock. It's a growth stock. The other type of stock is a preferred stock. Michael, what in the world does that mean? We like it better? Is it preferential?
1: Well, it is preferential in one way, but Dave, I got one question for you.
0: Uh-oh.
1: Are your toes really that long that you can cross them?
0: If you ask my wife, she would tell you, man, they're long and they're skinny.
1: That's right. Well, I mean, when it comes to common stocks versus preferred stocks, it is literally a different class of stock. A common stock, like Dave said, it's a stock you buy it at one price and you hope that it goes up. So if you spend $100 on a share, you're hoping it goes up to $200 maybe. That's a gain. But with a preferred stock, that's not the case. Generally, you're going to buy a preferred stock for the dividend. And a preferred stock doesn't tend to fluctuate nearly as much. In fact, it's more like a hybrid between a common stock and something called a bond. And it pays a contractual dividend. And yes, the market price can fluctuate because it's traded on an exchange like the New York Stock Exchange. And so the price can go up and down. But the reality is, most people don't buy a preferred stock thinking that it's going to go from $25 to $50. They buy the preferred stock at $25 because they want a 6% dividend. And that 6% dividend is something that's going to pay their bills. And it's an income first approach to investing versus a growth first perspective, which is what a common stock is. And depending on where you are in that investment life cycle, you'll want one or the other. 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

0: 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Well, thanks for being with us on this episode of the Retirement Income Show. I'm Michael Eastham, once again in with Dave Stearns, and today we're talking about investment definitions, but we're giving them to you in plain English. Well, Dave, as we were talking about common stocks, preferred stocks, and mutual funds, I think there's one more category that we need to address, and that's ETFs or exchange-traded funds. And ETFs are similar to mutual funds, but one major difference is that whereas a mutual fund literally only trades after the market closes, an ETF is more like a stock, even though it's a basket of stocks, because it can trade during the day. So you can buy and sell ETFs during the day as long as the market's open, whereas a mutual fund, you can only purchase those. I mean, you can place an order in the middle of the day, but it's not going to trigger until after the market closes because they've got to come up with something called the net asset value of the entire fund before it can trade hands. And that only happens one time per day. So it's critical to understand that distinction as well. Well, if you have a question that you don't know the answer to and you're trying to get it answered in plain English, well, you've come to the right place, and we're going to address something called the 4% rule after the break, and you don't want to miss it, because if you have the wrong definition of that, then you may end up with some serious problems at your retirement.
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0: Well, welcome back, ladies and gentlemen, to this episode of the Retirement Income Show. I'm Michael Eastham, in with Dave Stearns. 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Thanks so much for being with us.
4: Well, Michael, you brought up the 4% rule and why, if people don't understand that, it really can lead to some not good outcomes for retirement. And yet our industry loves to talk about it. And so I think the thing that I first want to do is just define it. And then we can talk about why it really doesn't work, even if you understand the definition. And I think the way that our industry addresses the fact that people retire and need to sort of start dismantling or taking money out of their portfolio, they say, oh, well, the 4% rule works. You keep, I don't know, Michael, maybe 70%, 60% in equities, good diversified portfolio of equities, the other percent, maybe 30, 40% in bonds. And as we look back, this is what our industry says, we look back in all these years, you should be able to not run out of money if you take 4% out in year one, keep taking 4% out, but index it a little bit for inflation. You probably won't run out of money for at least 30 years. That is technically the definition of the 4% rule. And honestly, it's malarkey.
0: Yeah, it sure is. And I think it's a dangerous way to live your life because, as you said earlier in the program, if you're living by that 4% distribution strategy, then you literally are crossing your fingers and toes every year when you take money out because you're hoping that it grows back and you're able to take that 4% per year or the next year. But the problem is the market is unknown, and none of us, no matter how good we are at guessing what happens in the markets, we're not going to get it every single time. And if you start out like in the year 2000, for example, when we had the technology crash, and if you were retired in the year 2000 and you're taking the 4% rule, well, guess what? By 2003, you had withdrew and lost about half of your money. And that's a dangerous position to be in 3 years in. What's called the sequence of the returns in the market is very important. If we have a bad streak early in your retirement, then you could be in a lot of trouble. If the market does really well during the first several years, then you might be okay. But the fact is, that's unknown. Nobody can guess it. And you need to be very careful when it comes to understanding that 4% rule.
4: And not only that, I mean, everything was so spot on with what you just said. I want our listeners to also realize the 4% rule is not investing for income. It's
0: That's
4: not
0: right.
4: investing with the ability to take dividends and interest out without selling shares. It relies on selling shares in a down market. It is a withdrawal strategy. So basically, it's kind of like a wolf in sheep's clothes. You're relying on selling shares for income in down markets. And when they're gone, the shares are gone, they're gone.
0: So if you have questions about how you plan to take money out of your accounts in retirement, whether you're using the 4% rule or you have income to support it, reach out to Fellowship Financial Group at 844-308-4861 and schedule a complimentary retirement risk review. Again, it's 844-308-4861. Schedule a complimentary retirement risk review. We'll be happy to look at your investments, spend some time with you, help you identify the risks that you have, make sure you're on track to that stress-free retirement you worked so hard for all your life. Thanks for being with us on this episode of the Retirement Income Show. I'm Michael Eastham, in with my good friend Dave Stearns. And today, we're talking about investment definitions, but we're using plain English.
4: Well, Michael, I want to shift gears a little bit now. We've talked a lot about stocks and equities and mutual funds and exchange-traded funds and even the 4% rule and selling shares. We really have kind of hinted on there's a better way to invest, meaning an income-first, growth-second approach. And I know that it seems like our industry loves to hate bonds. And a lot of people love to hate bonds. And I think it's because it's buying a pair of super sophisticated running shoes to go play pickleball. I mean, what I'm saying is people don't understand bonds. A lot of investors buy bonds for growth, but a bond is a debt investment. It's not an equity. You're loaning money. So if you buy a bond from the federal government or you buy a bond from a great U.S. corporation, you just made them a loan and they have an obligation to pay you interest, don't they, Michael?
0: They absolutely do. And the nice thing about owning an individual bond is that you have two very important contracts. You have a contract for income. You're going to get interest paid out throughout the year from that bond issuer. And why is that important? I mean, think about it. If you're a retiree and you need income, well, guess what? You're going to get a check from the bond. And that's money you can spend. And if you spend that money, guess what? It comes back again. You get more income the next time they distribute. That's the one contract. The second contract is that if you hold that bond to maturity, that you're going to get your principal back. Okay. Of course, assuming there's no default, it's important to diversify when you own individual bonds. But those two contracts make a bond what's called a fixed income security. So fixed income is something that's important to retirees who don't have their salary anymore, but still need to pay the bills and enjoy the fruits of their labor.
4: Well, that's so well said. And the thing about the bond market is that it's about twice the size of the stock market in America.
0: Right.
4: And honestly, to buy good individual bonds, and you got to buy them individually, but to buy them individually, it's a pain in the tush to do the research and to do the analysis. And so what our industry does is says, you know what, Mr. and Mrs. Jones, you know, they're getting a little bit older. They need some bonds to diversify away from risk. Oh, yeah, they need some income, too. So we're going to put them in a bond mutual fund because it's a lot easier. Yeah, it's a lot easier, but those two guarantees that you just talked about are off the table because you don't own the bonds. The mutual fund does, and they're always buying and selling and managing bonds on the inside, so you don't know what your income is from month to month. And when the bonds mature, you don't own them.
0: In fact, I'll take it a step further, Dave, because by definition, a bond fund is the stock of a company that owns bonds, so you don't even own those bonds. And that's what's critical. To your point, because you don't have a contract for income, because you don't get the maturity date, then what you end up doing is selling shares in order to generate income. And that only works when the market's going up. So you're back into the same thing. It's much more similar to having a stock mutual fund than actually owning bonds. Generally, there's going to be less risk depending on the type of bond fund. But all that means is when the market drops by 50%, then your bond fund may only drop by 30 or 35%. And you tell me, is that a good solution when you're in retirement and you need income? Not so much.
4: That's so true. So individual bonds make up a really good foundation for income investing for retirement. And really, so do the preferred dividend paying stocks, the income stocks that we talked about earlier. I think I want to take a hard left turn. And I talked about the disease of ease. There's different ways for advisors to get compensated. But I really think our clients and listeners and friends knowing what a fiduciary is matters.
0: Yeah.
4: How would you define fiduciary?
0: Well, of course, yeah. A fiduciary is somebody who's independent, number one, and who also has a legal requirement to ensure that any recommendations that are made are supporting of the goals of the individual. So that means that we're sitting on your side of the table. And of course, we're saying that because we are both independent fiduciaries. And that means that we have to look out for your best interest first. It's not a product sale. That's not what it's all about. It's making sure that the strategy that is recommended for you supports the goals that you have, the dreams that you have for your retirement. That is critical. Independence and fiduciary is something that every investor should make sure that they have when they're looking for retirement. Well, if you have questions about whether you're working with a fiduciary or not, then one of the best things we can do is to have you reach out to Fellowship Financial Group, 844-308-4861. 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Well, thanks for being with us on this exciting episode of the Retirement Income Show. I'm Michael Eastham, in with my good friend Dave Stearns, and today we are digging into the definitions in the financial industry in plain English.
4: Well, Michael, I think for our listeners and friends, one of the other things I like to point out, and I like to tell people this when they come in for a second opinion review, and I'm talking to them about what it means to be a fiduciary. But, you know, you and I manage money for a fee. We don't get commissions. We don't have any incentive to buy or sell or trade anything other than to achieve our clients' objectives and goals. And we're really joined at the hip because if our clients' portfolios are going up and doing what they want them to do, so is our income. And if our clients' portfolios are going down and not doing well, well, there goes our income too. And I think it puts us on the same side of the table as our friends and listeners and clients.
0: There's no question. And typically, when you're dealing with a fiduciary, then you're going to make sure that your goals are aligned. And that is a critical aspect of having a fiduciary for your advisor, especially as you enter retirement. Well, Dave, it happened so fast, but once again, we are out of time on this episode. I'm Michael Eastham, in with Dave Stearns. Thanks so much for being here. Make it an amazing week with the ones you love, and we'll be back again soon with another episode of the Retirement Income Show.
1: 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To speak with Michael Eastham off the air, call 844-308-4861. That's 844-308-4861. 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
7: As summer makes way for autumn, God's people quietly begin preparing for the holiest season of the year. Long before the Jewish New Year arrives, there is a season of reflection, a season of slowing down, a season of asking difficult but important questions. How have I lived over the past year? Where have I fallen short? How can I return to God? Throughout the Bible, God's people are called to examine their hearts. The prophet Joel proclaimed, "Return to the Lord your God, for he is gracious and compassionate." And that biblical invitation has never changed. In Jewish tradition, the weeks leading up to the High Holy Days are a time of what is called an accounting of the soul. It's a reminder that true change begins long before a holy day arrives. Before celebration comes preparation. 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Its powerful blast isn't just a musical note. It's a spiritual wake-up call, reminding us that life is precious, time is limited, and our hearts should always be turned toward God. 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
13: You know, it's quite a thought to get on a ship and go anywhere, but to sail the Mediterranean is an immense opportunity. 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
18: 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In today's episode, Pastor Brian shares a lesson from Paul's letter in the book of Philippians, chapter 1. While in prison, Paul declares that what has happened is to advance the gospel, as God is working to accomplish his purposes with power beyond our discernment. You can find this lesson and many others when you visit unlimitedgrace.com. And while you're there, look for the children's book, Anyway and Always, written by Pastor Brian and his wife, Kathy. Through this book, the Chappells present the promise of the covenants fulfilled by Christ in a personal and meaningful way for young children to understand. Let's hear now from Dr. Brian Chappell as he shares the lesson, Unstoppable Joy.
17: If your God is so good, then why are you in this prison camp? The question asks from a North Korean guard to my former student, Kenneth Bay, who had made the mistake as he led a tour of Christians into North Korea, leaving on his computer messages indicating that he was hoping to help people pray for the people of North Korea. When he left his hotel room and the government searched the room and scanned the computer, they came across those email and text notices and as a result convicted him of sedition, of seeking to undermine the North Korean government by having Christians pray for brothers and sisters in North Korea. He was sentenced to hard labor, 15 years, and became the longest held American in a North Korean prison. And it was in that prison camp under hard labor that the guard asked Kenneth, if your God is so good, why are you in this prison camp? Kenneth responded, if my God were not good, I would not be here to tell you about him. Can it really work that way? Can it really work that beyond the hardship, beyond the difficulties that come into our lives, that God is still working in such a way that the gospel is intended to advance, that even God's people experiencing difficulty, hardship, and tears are nonetheless the witnesses of a God who is faithful? Kenneth Bay yet later wrote in the book, Not Forgotten, his purpose for telling people what happened to him in that prison camp. He wrote these words, "The one thing I want people to take away from reading this book is God's faithfulness." Is that possible? It's, of course, exactly the thing that's happening to the Apostle Paul in this letter to the Philippians. He says, "I am in prison, but I want you to know, brothers, that what has happened to me has really happened to advance the gospel, that beyond the hardship, beyond the tears, beyond the things that don't make sense, beyond the things that are truly evil, God is not confused, God is not lost, but is working to accomplish his purposes with power beyond our discernment." That working of God, sometimes we talk about as God's providence, which is an old-fashioned word that sounds like something an Amish father would name one of his daughters, right? There's conscience and prudence and providence. But it's a word that believers through the ages have clung to say, we believe that God is working beyond the trial that we can see for the purposes that he will accomplish eternally. Our Reformation forefathers said it this way, God's works of providence are his most holy, wise, and powerful, preserving and governing of all his creatures and all their actions. God's works of providence are his most holy, wise, and powerful, preserving and governing of all his creatures and all their actions. This is more than just saying God knows what's happening in the world. It is precious to know that not a sparrow falls to the ground except that he knows it. But beyond that is the message of providence, that God is holy, wise, and powerful in preserving and governing all his creatures and all their actions, so that this same Apostle Paul could write in Romans 8:28, "Now all things are working together for good to them that love God and are called according to his purpose." I'm so glad that he did not write, "All things are good." No, it is a fallen world with true evil and sadness and tears. But the message of God's providence is that those things in the mystery of the Godhead are still being worked for a greater purpose than that which is evil intends or ever could fathom. That we, as believers, somehow profoundly profess over and over again the hard things in our lives are like broken glass on the battered beaches of our lives that God assembles into stained glass art to reveal the gospel that we need. And the mystery, the absolute majesty of faith, is to believe that the broken glass, as well as the storms that batter, are not beyond the artistry of God. That he is at work so that an apostle can say, "I'm in prison," verse 12, "but I want you to know, brothers, that what has happened to me has really served to advance the gospel." It is the old story that what we see and perceive that is really and truly evil, it is wrong, nonetheless is used by God to accomplish purposes beyond what humans could ever even imagine. So that Joseph, remember, sold by his brothers into slavery, falsely accused, imprisoned, could nonetheless, by those circumstances, rise to a place of authority in Egypt, so that ultimately when there was famine back in Israel, what would happen was his family would come to Egypt and it would become the incubator of the nation of Israel out of which a savior would come. But do you remember when the brothers of Joseph, who had sold him into slavery, recognized they had been discovered, they thought that Joseph would kill them now. Instead, he said, "You meant it for evil. God meant it for good, to save many people." You are here today because Joseph was sold into slavery, betrayed by his brothers, falsely accused and imprisoned so that God could have him in the place for God to work and to save many people. It's most profoundly perhaps evident in Jesus Christ himself, betrayed by his brothers, falsely accused, in prison, put on trial before Pilate. Pilate is going to condemn him to die on a cross. And Jesus speaks directly to Pilate and says, "You could do nothing to me had you not been given authority by my Father in heaven." God's works of providence are his most holy, wise and powerful, preserving and governing of all his creatures and all their actions. The evil thinks it has succeeded. The evil thinks it has its day. We sometimes think, life is this hard, if I'm going through this crisis, God must be gone. But the heart of faith is still saying, no, my God is present. And by my testimony, even in hard things, terrible things, awful things, the things that are wrong, God is nonetheless working all together for a good through those that love him. When I believe that, I have explanation for a world that I can't otherwise explain. I think of the Christians who would have come before this same set of Roman emperors that are holding Paul now. After this Caesar, there will become one who is named Nero. And Nero will be so upset with the believers, you remember, that he will begin to persecute them. He will begin to imprison them. He will begin to put them in the Colosseums to be torn apart by the lions and the gladiators. John is sent to Patmos where he writes Revelation. And out of all that cruelty, God actually begins to disperse the Christians across the lands, so that the message of the gospel goes far further and faster than they ever would have done had they just been left on their own. They're sent out. And by the second century, Tertullian begins to plead with the Roman emperor, saying, "Justice of Rome requires justice even for the Christians." And he begins to plead for Roman justice to extend even to those who call themselves after the name of Christ. But even Tertullian wrote, "But what has happened is that the blood of the martyrs has become the seed of the church. That God is planting farther, wider, faster than we ever would have thought possible." It's almost as though the enemies of God have stubbed their toes on the ear of corn of the gospel in a field and have said, "I know how to get rid of this ear of corn. Let's bury it." And instead, what begins to happen is the seed prospers and spreads. And it is not just a story of an ancient time. I think of the story of our time. So many of you who are of a certain generation, I know, grieve as you see the pressure and the marginalization of Christianity in this culture. But as a consequence of what the Lord has done here, as he has used the resources of this people to reach further peoples, do you recognize the center of Christianity has moved from the West to the global South, so that faster than we ever could have thought possible by just individual missionaries that we would be sending out. Now the most Christians in the world are in Africa and Asia and South America, and God is just multiplying the kingdom. And it's not just in past decades, it is happening right now.
19: 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And now, more from Brian Chappell on today's Unlimited Grace.
17: So often, we in a Christian culture think about ISIS and Al-Qaeda launching efforts against Christians and virtually eradicating Christianity from the Middle East. But we forget that far more Muslims have been killed by ISIS and Al-Qaeda, which are Sunni-oriented, and they so much take their rage against Shiite Muslims that often it's the Shiites who receive far more terror than even the Christians do. So this grisly video that has details we can't even talk about in a church setting shows one after another Muslims being hung up on meat hooks and slaughtered like farm animals. And we say, how could this possibly be good? It is not. It is evil. It is wrong. It is awful. But what has been the consequence? The greatest dispersion of peoples in the history of the world, as we know of, is happening in our lifetime. And where nations are not simply overwhelmed by fear or bigotry and are taking refugees in, the Christian church has had opportunities such as it has never had among the Muslim world. Already the West, so much has been reached. Now Africa, now Asia, now South America, and suddenly the Muslim world becomes the next great opportunity for the gospel because the Muslims are being dispersed across the world. Listen to this. Just this last week from Christianity Today, in Germany, more than 2,000 recorded converts in the last 18 months in Bible-believing churches. In Switzerland, their 20 Minutes news program has reported through the Center for Integration and Religious Affairs similar numbers of Afghans and Kurds coming to faith in Jesus Christ and being baptized in Bible-believing churches. They would have been murdered for that in their own countries. And now, able to believe, they see an Islam that is violent in orientation, murderous in intent, and is saying, we believe there has to be something else. And the opportunities for the gospel are amazing. I've told you before of Christian ministries working in the refugee camps of Lebanon, who now have opportunities with hundreds of thousands of Muslims to explain the ministry of Jesus Christ. But even I was not prepared for the news report that came out this past week from the Southern Baptist Convention's news service that reported these figures. 80% of the conversions of Muslims to Christ in the history of the world, 80% of the conversion of Muslims to Christ in the history of the world have happened since 9/11. With the cataclysmic world events so tragic and so horrible, 80% of the conversions of Muslims to Jesus Christ have happened since that moment. Some of you know the name of Nick Ripken, who Insanity of God book was put into a movie that was here in town just a week or two ago. And in that book, The Insanity of God, he writes this: prior to 9/11, we were hearing of hundreds of conversions of Muslims to Christianity. But since 9/11, tens of thousands of Muslim conversions. There is a flood of the work of God. As God is saying, my works of providence are my most holy, wise, and powerful, preserving and governing of all my people and all their actions. And when you see someone like the Apostle Paul, who is in prison experiencing the awfulness of the assaults upon body and spirit, you begin to recognize that what God is calling him and us to do is to be those people who will say, God, this is so hard, but I trust you. What I'm going through with my family, what I'm going through with my job, what I'm going through as a nation, this is so hard, but I trust you. Because I believe in the hand of providence that there is a God who is working all things, even the awful, horrible, evil things. They are somehow not beyond the hand and the artistry of God to accomplish gospel purposes. So even the Apostle Paul could say, I want you to know what's happened to me. Beatings and betrayals and shipwreck and deprivation and imprisonment and false accusation. And I don't know what tomorrow holds, but I want you to know something. This has worked to the advance of the gospel. So much so that he can say in verse 13, did you catch it? So that it has become known throughout the whole imperial guard and to all the rest that my imprisonment is for Christ. Here's the Apostle Paul. He's chained to a Roman guard. So what does he do? Have you heard about Jesus? And not just that one. But the whole palace guard is aware of why Paul is there and who Christ is. And did you catch the words, and all the rest? If you go over to the fourth chapter of the same book, Paul will begin to address the saints in the household of Caesar. That what appears to have happened is that not just the guards, but the household. Now, that's just not the servants. In the Roman tradition, that would have meant the governors, the treasurers, the people who are responsible for policy and politics and transportation and communication. There are saints among them now in the household of Caesar. That what the enemies of the gospel did, the enemies of Paul did, say, we'll get rid of this guy. And instead, what God did, he took that very plotting and used it to put Paul right in the center of ancient commerce and transportation and communication and government and power and said, I'm going to plant the gospel there. And then it begins to spread. God's works of providence are his most holy, wise, and powerful, preserving and governing of all his creatures and all their actions. And I think what that means for us, not just from an ancient story, but what would it mean for those of you who are going through the job upheaval right now, or your family's under pressure such as you never knew, or your children in some ways at tension with you, and you think this cannot possibly be good. It is not good. But all things can be worked together for good with hearts that say, God, this is so hard, but I trust you. Because then the works of providence begin to work in such a way that it actually increases people's boldness for the gospel. Did you catch that in verse 14? And most of the brothers, having become confident in the Lord by my imprisonment, are much more bold to speak the word without fear. One of the reasons they're bold is even they begin to see the works of providence. What, the palace guard believes now? There are saints in the household of Caesar? God's doing something. But the other thing that's happening is that boldness begets boldness. When you see people standing for the Lord against all odds, against the horrors of the world, when you see that, you say, there's something real in what they believe. This Christianity thing is not just about appearance and prosperity and getting along. I mean, there's something real. These people are willing to sacrifice everything, risk everything to stand for their Lord despite horror in their lives. There must be something concrete and real to this gospel. And so people become more committed, more bold to it. I think of it in my own life. You know, in just a few days, I will be in Belfast, Northern Ireland. I've been there before. Some of you may remember the great tensions during what they called the Troubles, when Protestants and Roman Catholics murdered each other because of politics that paraded as religion. Being there just a couple of years ago, I was with a young pastor who's ministering in a part of Belfast where it's an older church, just a few older people left. And I began to walk with this young pastor who's taking his family into a very troubled neighborhood, and walked with him on a Sunday morning as he began to collect his congregation. Going to a set of apartments and knocking on a door, and I'm a little scared because there's graffiti from militant gangs that are on the wall of the apartment building. And he knocks on the door, and as a woman greets him in her bedclothes, he says, "Mary, church is in 30 minutes. You need to get the kids. You need to come." And then we're driving along, and he sees another young woman with her kids in a stroller. "Elizabeth, 20 minutes. Need to be done with your walk so you can come to church." And as we're driving by what is their equivalent of a 7-Eleven, he sees one of the attenders of his church go inside, and he knows what's going to go on. So he pulls up into the 7-Eleven. He goes to the liquor aisle, and he says, "Betty, this is not the answer. Church is in 10 minutes. You need to be there." And I think, this is a bold man. And I think of how easy my life is, and how much more willing I'm to be bold, because I see people living in boldness for the sake of the gospel. It's what we recognize Paul says: when you believe in the providence of God, it's not only advancing the gospel, it's giving boldness to his people.
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4: 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Freedom is more than inheritance. 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
23: 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You got to. That's how it works. 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And there are really only two options. 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
6: 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Years ago, legendary folk singer Bob Dylan was said to have had an encounter with Christ. During that time, he penned a song that made it clear that we choose to serve God or the enemy. But in the end, it's one or the other. Let's learn more as Zach begins a message based in Romans chapter 6, verses 15 through 23, entitled, You Gotta Serve Somebody.
23: Romans 6, if you have your copy of God's Word, open it up there, or open up your Bible app. Romans chapter 6, find with me verse 15. That's where we will begin in just a moment. If you're new to our gathering here, we are working our way through this, one of the most important books of the New Testament or of the whole Bible, Paul's letter to a place he never visited personally. By the time he had written the letter, he was writing from Corinth to the saints gathered in Rome. Now, the year was, of the story I'm about to tell you, 1991. Miss Elaine Russell had been given the extraordinary task of teaching me algebra. I work fairly well with words and concepts. That's what I do for a living, you know. But numbers, not so much. They've always been a challenge for me. And here she was introducing what seemed to me to be an alien language. Variables, polynomials,
7: exponents, all of these things. I was given a worksheet the first week of class, took it home, and was supposed to work through these problems. And I discovered, to my surprise, unlike any other worksheet I'd ever received in my life, that in the lower left-hand corner of that sheet, in about six-point font written upside down, was an answer key. And I thought, well, how lucky can one man get? And so I just put the appropriate

So far in Romans, Paul has been showing us the right side of the equation, the answer. He's showing us justification, redemption, and how all of that was 100% entirely, completely accomplished by Jesus Christ. How Jesus' grace was more overflowing and abundant than all of our sin, and how he overpaid the debt that we owed and all those things. He's gone to great lengths to prove that for five chapters. And now, Romans 6, he's beginning to talk about the left side of the equation, and he's wanting us to show our work. Justification is all of his work. Sanctification, which we're being introduced to in chapter 6, is a cooperation with us in the third person of the Trinity, the Holy Spirit. Wouldn't it be nice if he just zapped us into sanctification? It just doesn't work that way. This is not a fast food religion. This is not a microwave dish. This is crockpot theology. It's slow cooking. It takes time. It's progressive. It's called sanctification. Now, it's all about Jesus. You've heard the story of little boys sitting in second grade Sunday school class, and the teacher says, "Young men, what is a little gray thing that is furry and climbs in the trees and jumps from limb to limb?" And little Johnny raises his hand and he says, "Well, it sounds a lot like a squirrel, but it must be Jesus." Well, good answer at church. The answer is always Jesus. But when it comes to sanctification, you have a part to play. You present your bodies as living sacrifices and the members of your bodies as slaves to righteousness. And you do that day by day, hour by hour, moment by moment. And as you do, you're like molten lava poured into the mold of Christ, and you're pliable, and you end up, as you transition out of this life into the next, looking more like Christ than when you began. Remember that when we began a few weeks ago, where we began in chapter 6, Paul is anticipating his critics' response. And when you get grace correct, when you're accurate in your description of grace and how the gospel is all God's doing, and as Edward said, all we contribute is the sin that he so graciously forgives, our contribution is the problem, you see. And he contributes the solution, justification, the work of Christ on the cross. When you get that correct and you're clear in the overflowing abundance of grace that anything can be forgiven save unbelief. You can be forgiven of any sin you've committed. There's no one God cannot save. From the guttermost to the uttermost, you can be saved. When you get that accurate, The immediate pushback that almost lets you know that you were in the ballpark of accuracy is what theologians call antinomianism. It means no law-ism. So what then, Paul? If you're telling us that we're sinners and he shows this grace through Jesus, that he pays for all of our sins and overpays, and that in doing so he receives glory, what should we do then? Should we not sin all the more that grace may increase? And it's a sarcastic response. It's not a logical response. It's an absurd. It's carrying the argument to its absurd conclusion so that it contradicts itself. And Paul is anticipating this pushback. And so he begins in verse 1 as he says, "Shall we continue to sin that grace may increase?" He uses a language that borders on obscene. It's the strongest language you can use in the Greek lexicon that's short of cursing. When he says, "God forbid, may it never be." Now, down in verse 15, he raises a second question, and it's a different question, but he gives the same answer. So number one, there's different questions, the same answer. In verse one, now listen how close they are. In verse one, he says, "What shall we say then? Are we to continue in sin that grace may abound?" In verse 15, he says, "What then?
Are we to sin?

0: because we are not under law, but under grace. What's the difference in those two questions? It's not apparent in the English translation, but it's very apparent in the Greek. Tenses in the Greek language, tenses of Greek verbs are not like tenses in the English language, past, present, and future. You have different tenses that give varying meanings of the verb. So in verse 1, he asked about continuing to sin. That's a present, active, subjunctive. It means to remain in sin, to make it our permanent residence. In the fall of this year, my youngest daughter will move to Tallahassee to go to school. And when she does that, that will be her temporary residence. Her permanent residence will remain in Fernandina. And so the first question he's asking in verse 1, or assuming, he says, what then? Shall we make sin our permanent residence? Shall we live a life of lawlessness? And he answered, by no means. Well, in verse 15, he switches to the aorist tense. And what that means is, can we make it our temporary residence? We understand, Paul, that you're telling us that it would be improper to live in sin as if we've never been converted. But would it be okay if we just have a few hang-ups, things that everybody does? Can we just compromise morally in a few areas because grace is so abundant? And he gives that same answer. He says, by no means. There's no way under heaven. You're totally missing the point. Many of us have watched this week as the case against Tyler Robinson has been made for killing Charlie Kirk. Some of you have heard as the audio was played, and they were showing the weapon that he used, the sobbing of Erica, who had to sit through all of that. Imagine, let's presume that he will be convicted. Let's presume that he will, at minimum, have life in prison without the possibility of parole. If that happened, and if Erica Kirk sits through that entire proceeding, suffering through the murdering of her husband being replayed over and over again, would it make any sense at all if she approached the judge at the conclusion of those proceedings and said, I have a question, Your Honor. What are the visitation rules? How often can I visit with Tyler Robinson? You say, this is insane. Why would she do that? That's exactly what Paul is saying here. When a Christian says, okay, I understand Jesus paid it all to him I owe, but how much sin can I commit? How much will he let me get away with because of grace? Paul says, are you kidding me? Are you serious? He goes on in verse 16 to say, do you not know? Like this is a shocking question that Paul's anticipating. Do you not know? Vacation Bible School, this is elementary. This is children's church. Do you not know this? That if you present yourselves to anyone as obedient slaves, you are a slave of the one you obey. I mean, it's very logical. Either of sin, which leads to death, or of obedience, which leads to righteousness. Don't you know this? You who are saying, well, I know God convicted me of that. I should repent of it, forsake it, and eliminate it. Make no provision for the flesh to fulfill the lust thereof. But there's a lot of grace, Pastor. I'm sure he understands. Paul says, where were you at in Bible school? Don't you know that if you give... If you give the devil a ride, he will want to drive. Don't you know if you give him an inch, he will want a foot? You'll be his slave. There's strings attached that you know not of.
1: 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You got to serve somebody.
0: There's different questions, but it's the same answer. The first question is, can we make sin our permanent address? Paul says, by no means. Can we make sin a temporary residence? By no means. Then secondly, there are different masters for the same slave. Now, I'm going to say something here that very few pastors can say, and you'll be tempted to disbelieve some of the illustrations I use, but my mother's in this congregation, you can verify, okay? Julie was with me for this one, actually. I was kicked out of a Bob Dylan, almost kicked out of a Bob Dylan concert. Very few pastors that can say that, but I can say that. You say, well, why? And that's for another sermon. But it did, in fact, happen. Bob Dylan, the great theologian, was introduced that night, with all of his repertoire of music, amazing poetry and music that he's written over the years, and that brilliant, gifted mind. And in 1978, in his introduction that is played, it's recorded ahead of time, and it's played before every concert. There, and so there's a, you know, Bob Dylan, born here, but it goes through the whole repertoire. Then it says this: in 1978, he had a dramatic encounter with Jesus Christ, and he became a born-again Christian. 1978. In 1979, he began releasing gospel albums, some of the best music he ever did. One of them went like this. You may be an ambassador to England or France. You may like to gamble. You may like to dance. You may be the heavyweight champion of the world. You may be a socialite with a long string of pearls. But you got to serve somebody. Yes, indeed, you got to serve somebody. Well, it may be the devil or it may be the Lord, but you're going to have to serve somebody. You may be a rock and roll addict prancing on the stage, money, drugs at your command, women in a cage. You may be a businessman or some high degree thief. You may be a doctor and they may call you chief, but you're gonna have to serve somebody. That's Romans 6. It's exactly what Paul is saying here. Every person under the sound of my voice who's watching over at Central Nassau, watching online, gathered here, you're serving someone. You got to. That's how it works. That's how the universe is designed. And there are really only two options. It's God or the devil. And there's this sense in which we push back about that. We don't understand it. We feel like we're a third party. We're free. We're not anybody's slave. Paul was not a storyteller. He was a rhetoric guy. He was logical in the way that he presented truth, more analytical. And Jesus was that beautiful storyteller. He would just walk around preaching sermons from nature, right? That's not Paul. Paul is the academic. But here is the first metaphor he actually uses in all of Romans. It's that of a slave. And we don't really relate to the metaphor as easily because slavery has changed over the years and we're under the illusion that it's been eradicated. It hasn't. However, the thing we're most familiar with is pre-Civil War slavery, chattel slavery. And there were some similarities to that to slavery in the Roman Empire, but there were some distinct differences between the two. And Paul, employing this metaphor, would understand that all of his Roman readers would immediately understand that how this works. You see, in the Roman system, you had no pension, you have no social security, no retirement plan, no benefits, no safety net. And if things went bad, and by the way, things typically do, you're facing starvation, crushed by debt, you could never repay, you could go to a person who was having a good experience financially in life, and you could offer yourself to them as a slave. It may be for 5 years, 10 years, or your life, depending on what you needed. But it was your right in the Roman Empire to enslave yourself. It was similar during Reconstruction, following the Civil War, after the slaves were constitutionally set free. There were gatherings where the plantation owner would gather his enslaved people together and tell them, you're legally free to go and do whatever you want to do. But he had, up to that point in their life, educated them. He had trained them a trade. So what were they going to do? They were offered land, but they had no mule to plow with. What were they going to do? And so many of those enslaved people offered themselves back as cheap labor. If we can keep things as they are and live in the quarters you've given us and eat the food you've provided, can we continue to do the work that we have been trained to do? And so that was a similar situation in the Roman Empire. And Paul says, that's what some of us are doing when we've been bought from the slave block of sin, enslaved now to a new Lord, a new doulos, Christ, or our new master. We're the doulos. We're serving him, but we're wanting to visit the plantation. We're wanting to go back under the old slave master. Some of us for a permanent residence, others for temporary visitation rights. But Paul says, as Bob Dylan said, everyone is serving one of two masters. There's no third party. There's no third way. One commentator put it this way. He said, in the great war between sin and God, there's no spiritual Switzerland, no neutral country sitting out the conflict, unenlisted and uninvaded. Everyone is either a slave to sin or a slave to God. There's no respectable middle ground where decent people serve no one but themselves. Thought experiment. Let's presume that this is actually true. This is what Paul is saying. How would you know? How would you know if there is a pretender on the throne? How would you know if you've gotten into the habit of serving what Scripture calls an idol? Tim Keller put it this way. He says, Paul here is in many ways simply preaching the first commandment, you shall have no other gods before me. Luther said, in order to break commandments 2 through 10, one must first break Commandment 1. They must have a false god that they are obeying before they murder or hate or commit adultery or lust or any of the other things, bear false witness. It begins with having someone else on the throne. How can you identify what's on the throne of your heart? Keller gives 3 ways. He's answering up in verse 12 what Paul calls passions, inordinate desires. And he says, here's how you can identify them. That's the evidence that you have an idol on the throne of your heart. Letter A, what makes you angry? Now, it doesn't mean agitated or irritated or frustrated, aggravated. I'm in traffic. I get aggravated literally every day of my life. It frustrates me. But I don't start cursing and threatening people. I'm not going to lose it over traffic, at least not yet. It aggravates me. It's okay. There's things in life that, you know, I don't think one day in my life everything has gone the way I wanted it to go. Not one day. Some of you right now, it's just too cold in this church for you. And you tolerate it and it aggravates you. But that's not what anger is here. And by the way, I would say this. It's too warm for me right now. And I could start undressing, or you could start dressing more. I think it would be better if you just put a coat on. But I'm not talking about little frustrations in life. We all have those. Those are preferential, right? But what really makes you angry, explosive, bitter? You go to bed at night haunted by it. You're mad. It stays with you. What is that thing?
1: 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So much of our New Testament scripture flowed through the pen of the Apostle Paul, a man who once relentlessly persecuted and imprisoned the first Christians. 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
9: Hi, I'm Mark Finley with Hope Lives 365. In Romans chapter 7, Paul talks about the struggle of a person who is trying to do right in their own strength. How do we know that? Because you look at the I's there. There's I. Look at verse 15. Paul says, "For I am doing what I don't understand, For what I will do, I do not practice, but I hate what I do. Verse 16, if then I do what I will not to do, I agree with the law that it's good, but now it's no longer I who do it, but sin that dwells within me. And Paul is saying, in our fallen natures, we cannot do what we want to do. But then he says in Romans 8, through the grace of Christ, our lives can be changed. We then turn away from self to Jesus.
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0: Why does God tolerate wickedness and injustice, and how long will he tolerate it? These questions, which were asked in the Old Testament days, are still frequently asked today. How do we reconcile what we know about God's goodness with the moral and social chaos we see around us and among us? We'll think about these questions on Truth for Life Weekend as Alistair Begg begins a study in Habakkuk.
1: Father, what we do not know, please teach us. What we are not, please make us. What we have not, please give us. For your Son's sake, amen. I think it is time for us as a congregation to be in the Old Testament, and so we are. I decided that it would be good for us to go to the minor prophets because they are so routinely neglected. I have somewhat arbitrarily decided to dip into the minor prophets here in Habakkuk. Perhaps because I think in all the minor prophets, I may have done one or two studies in my life from this particular prophecy. Neither of them were any good. One of them was while I was still a student, and it is a great investigation for me and a journey on which we will go together. It is important to recognize that when we reference this as one of the 12 minor prophets, as they're referred to, the reason that they're regarded as being minor prophets in contrast to the five big ones is not in relationship to their content, but is simply in relationship to their length. And in contrast with, for example, Isaiah, Jeremiah, Ezekiel, the minor prophets are all far smaller than those larger books. And when we study in this way, in this little book of three chapters, I don't think that we will have reason to regret the time that we spend. It is important for us to turn to it and to read it, and I want to encourage you to read it at home so that you can immerse yourself in it and become familiar with it. I don't plan to stay in these three chapters for a long time, but over some of these Sunday evenings together. The temptation for us, especially going into the Old Testament, is to immediately assume that we are so far removed from the circumstances that are described in these chapters that they may well have nothing at all really to say to us. But in actual fact, as we're going to discover, although we're a long way away both chronologically and geographically, we are far closer than we may be prepared to admit when it comes to thinking in terms of the moral and the spiritual condition of the people of God as described here in these three chapters. And as in all of our study of the Bible, we dare not jump too quickly to application, lest we do not understand what it is we're studying. So before, if you like, we bring Habakkuk to Cleveland, we have to go and meet him first in his own setting. Because it is only as we understand who and where Habakkuk was that we can then make any kind of sensible application to who we are and to where we are. In the time that is afforded to us, we will notice just two things. Let's pay attention, first of all, to the prophet, and then just say a word concerning the problem that he surfaces. First of all, the prophet, the oracle that Habakkuk, the prophet, received. If you're taking notes and you look for subpoints, the first subpoint that I wrote down is simply biographical content. Biographical content. What is the biographical content? Actually, it is totally non-existent. It just isn't there. You can't find Habakkuk anywhere else in the Old Testament. At least I've been unable to find him. And all that we know of him, we may derive from our study of these three chapters. Now, that tells us something, not simply about this individual, but it actually tells us something about the role of the prophet. The role of the one who is raised up by God to speak to the circumstances of the times in which he lives, to bring the burden of God's insights and designs to bear upon those who are his listeners. And if you like, we may say, as with true preaching, that the significance of the prophet is to be found in what he says. or if you like, that his biography, non-existent as it is subservient to the burden that he brings. You say, well, I don't understand burden. Well, depending on your translation of the Bible, you may have oracle as the second word in the first verse, or you may have burden as the second word in the first verse. I prefer the word burden. It's in the King James, I think. The burden that Habakkuk the prophet received. Was it an oracle? Yes, but it was a burden. What was the burden? The burden of seeing things as per the insight that God had given him. The burden of looking out at circumstances that others had seen but didn't see the significance of what they were seeing. It's very similar to what you have in Nehemiah. Although he was not a prophet, he was called to something of a prophetic role when he arrives in Jerusalem and he sees that the walls are broken down, the people are living in disunity and in chaos, and he says to them, "Do you see the trouble we are in?" And the fact was, they did, but they didn't. And it was the burden that had been given to Nehemiah, a burden of leadership, a burden of responsibility. And so for Habakkuk, his credentials are all in his call. His credentials are all in his call. His significance is all in his sermon. No time at all is taken up with personal introductions. Why? Because the message is greater than the man. And the message is always greater than the man. Despite our preoccupations in 21st century America with personalities, the message is always more significant than the man. All of my sermons preached are eventually grass. Their only significance is to be found insofar as they represent any dimension whereby the unerring truth and reliability of God's word itself finds an anchor in our souls. And hence, we began with John the Baptist. Perhaps took you off guard. Strange reading with which to begin our evening worship. No, not so strange. And they asked John, "Who are you?" And remember his answers. "No, I'm not him." "Well, are you him?" "No, I'm not him." "Are you him?" "No, I'm not." And in their frustration, they said, "Oh, come along now, John. We're going to have something to put up on the screen. We need something for our bulletin. We need something to tell everybody how significant you are." And remember, he eventually says, "I'm a voice crying in the wilderness. I'm a light that is shining for a little while, but he is the light of the world. I am a finger that is pointing in the direction of him, and he must increase and I must decrease." I think that's part of the significance of the absolute, total absence of biographical emphasis here. It runs through the prophetic words, actually. We know more about some than others, but even the things we know about them are not that profound or compelling. You go to Amos, for example, and what does he have for his credentials? He's a keeper of fig trees and a tender of sheep. And now here we have at our conference this week, Amos. Now, we were going to put something in the bulletin about Amos, but really there's nothing much to put in. I mean, he had a few fig trees and he was looking after sheep, but it was rather embarrassing, so we just left it out. But I tell you what, when he stood to his feet and began to preach, it was all forgotten then. There is an important lesson here, then. I want to point it out, especially for young men who are here who feel that God may calling them to the preaching role. Let me tell you what the key is in one verse, and it's Isaiah 66:2, where God says, "This is the one I esteem. He who is humble and contrite in spirit and trembles at my word." That in the very core of the individual called to the task, there is a genuine self-effacement which understands the compelling nature of the call. It says something not only concerning the individual, but it says something concerning the reality of that which he's called to do, to speak prophetically and to preach. And I've been reading the most recent book by David Wells for these last few days and boring all my colleagues with quotes from it. But I have three more for you right now as the book draws to a close. And I've slowed down to just about a page a day because I've been enjoying it so much and I only have a few pages left. This is what Wells is saying to the 21st century. He says, preaching is not a conversation, a chat about some interesting ideas. It is not the moment in which postmoderns hear their own private message in the biblical words, one unique to each one who hears, and then go their own way. No. This is God speaking. He speaks through the stammering lips of the preacher. Where that preacher's mind is on the text of Scripture, and his heart is in the presence of God. God, as Luther put it, lives in the preacher's mouth. This is the kind of preaching that issues a summons which nourishes the soul, which draws the congregation into the very presence of God, so that no matter what aspect of his character, his truth, his working in this world is in focus, we leave with awe, gratitude, encouragement, and sometimes a rebuke. We have been in the very presence of God. That is what great preaching always does. Preaching lives between two worlds, the world of God's truth and the world we inhabit in our minds and daily life. If preaching does not bridge these two worlds effectively, the church inevitably stumbles. Where preaching negotiates these worlds, there one is likely to find spiritual authenticity. The biographical content, almost totally lacking. Secondly, the historical context in which he speaks, we have more to say. I could take you to various chapters, but I'm not going to for want of time. I simply want to say to you that if you keep the picture of Daniel in mind and all that happened to Daniel when he was dragged away into Babylon, you have in that time frame and in that incident the fulfillment of that which Habakkuk is called upon to speak to his generation. And what God burdens him with, both to see and then to say, finds the greater part of its fulfillment in those events concerning the invasion of Babylon and the captivity of God's people. And if you want to delve into it, then you will find that the king at this time was Jehoiakim. And if you look up Jehoiakim, that will help you. It will take you into 2 Kings. And if you look in the prophecy of Jeremiah, you will discover that the same king, Jehoiakim, is mentioned there in Jeremiah and gives to us the understanding that Habakkuk was a younger contemporary of the prophet Jeremiah. They didn't live at all of the same time, but they lived during the same era. And it is out of that historical framework that this prophecy emerges. So, the prophet, his biographical content is absent. The historical context may be discovered if you search out the scriptures. The problem that he surfaces is there for us in verse 2 and following. How long, O Lord, must I call for help, but you do not listen? What he is really describing here in surfacing is essentially the discrepancy between revelation and experience. How can he reconcile what he knows of the character and purpose of a good and powerful God with all that he sees around him? That's what he's asking. How can it possibly be that you, O God, are good and powerful, and yet violence and moral ineptitude and chaos confronts us at every point? A collapsing economy, diminishing productivity, food shortage, violence, social injustice, and a wholesale disregard for God's law. Just to run through that little list, immediately says to somebody, well, maybe this just isn't as far removed from where we live as I thought. Collapsing economy, diminishing productivity, food shortage, violence, social injustice, and a wholesale disregard for what God has said in his word. That's a problem, isn't it? And you will notice in verses 2 to 4 that the problem was internal. This wasn't a problem of the people who were outside the framework of God's family. It was those who were within God's family. What he is describing here is that God's people are very far from what God had designed for them when God put them together and called them out and established them. He explained to them very clearly all the plans he had for them. And he says to them in Exodus 19, you yourselves have seen what I did to Egypt, and how I carried you on eagle's wings and brought you to myself. Now, if you obey me fully and keep my covenant, then out of all the nations you will be my treasured possession. Although the whole earth is mine, you will be for me a kingdom of priests and a holy nation. And these are the words you're to speak to the Israelites. And are they there? No, they're far from there. And the problem is an internal problem, and the problem is a continual problem, because there was no end in sight, because there was no apparent intervention or action on the part of God. And when you look at those verses, you realize that the problem is essentially twofold. God's time scale, verse 2, how long is this going to go on? And God's tolerance, verse 3, why do you make me look at injustice? And why do you tolerate wrong? It's a very contemporary question, isn't it? It's a question on the lips of every thoughtful believer. How long will this go on? And why is it that this good God whom we serve, this moral God that we serve, this all-powerful God that we serve, tolerates declension and spiritual and moral dry rot amongst those who profess to be the followers of his Son? Well, we'll have to wait until next time to begin to consider God's action. But let me just give you a couple of observations in conclusion. First of all, it would be helpful for us to follow the prophet's example in learning to call on the Lord for help. Notice what he's doing here. He's taking his complaint to the only place we ought to take it. Take it to the Lord. How long, O Lord, must I call for help? This is something that's been going on for a while, and he's calling at the right place. He recognizes what the psalmist says. My help comes from the Lord who made heaven and earth. Secondly, we have to be thankful that God is not so unkind as to answer all our prayers when we want them answered. Yes, I said unkind. That God is not so unkind as to answer our prayers in our time frame. The delays of God, from our perspective, are always purposeful. He may be dealing with our selfishness. He may be dealing with an area of disobedience in our lives. He may be delaying, from our perspective, in order to teach us how to trust him in the waiting room. He may be actually saving us from ourselves. There's surely a reason why the Bible calls us on frequent occasions to wait upon the Lord. And then notice that God's delay in winding up history, in actually doing something dramatic, is meant to lead men and women to repentance. When people ask, why doesn't this God of yours do something? We need to learn to be able to say, this God of ours has done something, and tell them the story of the cross. We need to be able to say, this God of ours is going to do something, and tell them about the bar of his judgment. And we need to be able to say, this God of the Bible is doing something. And that is, he is showing kindness to those who deserve his wrath, in order that he might give them time to come to repentance. Do you show contempt for the riches of his kindness, tolerance, and patience, not realizing that God's kindness leads you towards repentance? And finally, we need to make clear to ourselves that the history of Habakkuk's era was under God's control, and that that is true in every age. Learning to see that the events of our world, whether in Habakkuk's day or in our own day, are all tied in their significance to God's eternal purpose in relationship to his kingdom. And if we will keep our gaze there, focused on the gospel, focused on this great good news, focused on King Jesus, focused on the fact that his perspectives on the unfolding story of world history are far more comprehensive than we could ever imagine, and yet remain absolutely focused on the person of his Son Jesus, and of the triumph of his resurrection, and the glory of his ascension, and the absolute certainty of his return, then all of our cares and all of our cancers, all of our disappointments and all of our failures, all of our heartaches and heartbreaks and confusions may be brought under the all-embracing security of God's sovereign purpose. He understands when, like Habakkuk, we cry out, "How long and why?" And the answer of his word is finally given to us expressly in Jesus and in the triumph of Revelation, allowing Christians in an earlier era to use words like these to help them as they went off to their work on a Monday morning. God is still on the throne, and he will remember his own. Though trials may press us and burdens distress us, he never will leave us alone. God is still on the throne, and he will remember his own. And his promise is true. He will not forget you. God is still on the throne. Now, what that meant for the people of God was absolutely devastating. And to that, if God spares us, we will come next time.
0: 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Alistair will return in just a moment. Does it surprise you that Habakkuk was describing the moral and social decay of God's own people? It underlines the importance of routinely checking our own hearts, studying our Bibles, and staying connected to God so we don't drift. That's why we're excited to tell you about a brand new book Alistair has written titled We Will Be Changed. If you've ever wondered if or how God is at work in you, this book will help you understand the fruit of the Spirit and how it is produced in your life. In this short book, Alistair examines the 9 aspects of growing Christian character that are the evidence of the Spirit's active presence. What are these attributes? How are they cultivated? And what's your role in the process? You can investigate the answers to these questions and more as you read We Will Be Changed. To find out more, visit our website, truthforlife.org. Now here's Alistair with a closing prayer.
1: Father, we thank you that your word shines light into the confusion and darkness of our days. And we thank you that when we turn all these years back into the prophecy of Habakkuk, and as we delve into it and try to make sense of it, we find that it pushes us out and on until we turn our eyes upon Jesus. We look full in his wonderful face, and the things of earth grow strangely dim in the light of his glory and his grace. We pray, gracious God, that as we bring our questions and our concerns to you, that we might find in you the answer that we so desperately require. And in Jesus' name we pray. Amen.
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10: 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In 1967, he warned Americans, freedom is a fragile thing and it's never more than one generation away from extinction. President Reagan knew the freedoms secured by one generation were not guaranteed to survive to the next. Today, as socialistic ideas that place greater power in the hands of government gain renewed support, Reagan's warning carries even greater weight. Freedom is more than inheritance. It's a responsibility, one we all share. Every generation must fight for the principles that made self-government possible. Freedom only survives when each generation chooses to defend it. So, do we have the courage to defend and protect what is being challenged, the very principles that made America the greatest experiment in history?
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15: Welcome to Turning Point Weekend Edition. You may feel like giving up on God, but God never gives up on you. Today, Dr. David Jeremiah shows why God is a champion of second chances, as revealed in the life of Jonah. 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
16: And thank you for joining us today. One of the great stories of the Old Testament is the story of Jonah. And of course, the critics don't like the story because it's full of miracles. But we serve a God of miracles, and we shouldn't be surprised when he does a few of them. And he does those in the Old Testament story of Jonah more than once. And we're going to study that on the weekends for the next month or so. So be sure and join us. This is Turning Point for the Weekend, and it begins right now. Today we begin a series in one of the most interesting books in the Bible, the book of Jonah. And before we jump into the story itself, I want to give you a big picture introduction. just some upfront information that will help you understand what kind of book study this really is. First of all, the book is short. It's only 4 chapters, 48 verses. You can read it in 5 minutes. I tried it, and you can do it. Not only is it short, it's surprising. Jonah is the only prophet in the Bible that God sends to a foreign nation outside of Israel, and he sends him to people Jonah doesn't like in a place Jonah doesn't want to go. It's short and surprising, and it's simple. Most prophetic books in the Bible contain long speeches and powerful oracles from God. But Jonah's book is different. He gives only one very short message, just 8 words in the Hebrew, and yet an entire city responds to his words and repents. And one of the greatest revivals in the Bible comes from one of the simplest sermons ever spoken. And it's sincere. It's emotionally real. Jonah is the only prophet in the Bible who gets angry when people repent. Instead of celebrating God's mercy, he resents it. And it's a strange book. The book is full of unforgettable details. A great fish, animals in sackcloth, a vine that grows up overnight, and a tiny worm that destroys it. And finally, it's a structured book. One word keeps repeating itself throughout the book, and the word is great. If you read the book with this in mind, you'll see it. There's a great city, a great storm, a great fish, a great fear, and great mercy. That word great shapes the story, and so does the way the book is built. It's 4 chapters. The first 2 chapters talk about Jonah running away from God, and the last 2 chapters tell the story of him returning to God. Very easy to understand the structure because it's a story. The book will take us beyond the borders of Israel to an enemy city. We'll be in a violent storm and into a series of moments where God's purposes collide with human stubbornness. Along the way, we will meet unexpected characters, unusual events, and uncomfortable questions. And fittingly, the book does not wrap everything up in a big package and leave us with a big answer at the end. The book ends with a question, one that quietly turns the spotlight from Jonah to us. So we're going to slow down in this short book and listen carefully, not just to what Jonah says, but to what God says through him to us. So let's get started, first of all, with a description of Jonah. Before we look at these first 4 verses today, I want to ask a question. How do we know that Jonah was a real person? How do we know that this book isn't just a fanciful story that somehow slipped into Scripture? Let me tell you, it's the most debated book in the Bible. But let me tell you something. It's very verifiable because of internal evidence. You know, external evidence is what people say about it. Internal evidence is the evidence you find within the Scripture. And first of all, in the Old Testament, we discovered that Jonah is not a

Scripture records that Jonah prophesied Israel's territorial expansion. 2 Kings 14:25 says, Jeroboam restored the territory of Israel from the entrance of Hamath to the Sea of the Arabah, according to the word of the Lord of Israel, which had been spoken through his servant Jonah, the son of Amittai, the prophet who was from Gath-Hepher. The detail matters. They placed Jonah in a specific time, under a specific king, in a specific nation with real cities and real borders. This is not the language of legend or parable. This is the language of history. Even Jonah's identity is concrete. He was called Jonah, an uncommon name, and it means dove, a symbol often associated with peace. How fitting that God would choose a man with that name to deliver a message of mercy. In the Old Testament, Jonah is not presented as a fictional character. He is described as a real historical person. When you come to the New Testament, the evidence is even greater. Let me say this as clearly as I can. You cannot believe in Jesus and then not believe in Jonah. You just can't. You might think, well, I believe the New Testament. I'm all right with that. But man, I'm just not sure about Jonah. Well, Jesus didn't think Jonah was a made-up story. Jesus talked about Jonah as a real person who actually lived. In Luke 11, people asked Jesus for a sign to prove who he was, and Jesus refused to follow their directions, and instead he pointed them to Jonah, and he said, "This is an evil generation. It seeks a sign, and no sign will be given to it except the sign of Jonah the prophet. For as Jonah became a sign to the Ninevites, so also the Son of Man will be to this generation." Jesus went on to remind them that Nineveh listened to Jonah and repented when he preached. By talking about Jonah and the Ninevites this way, Jesus treated them as real people and real events, not a made-up story. His point was clear. Jonah was a real person, a real prophet, and repentance really happened in Nineveh, and someone far greater than Jonah was speaking to them, and they needed to listen. Finally, Jesus went even further, and here is the great proof of the reality of Jonah in all of the Bible. Matthew 12:40 says, "For as Jonah was 3 days and three nights in the belly of the great fish, so will the Son of Man be 3 days and three nights in the heart of the earth." Jesus tied his resurrection to the reality of Jonah. Think about that. If Jonah didn't happen, Jesus was wrong. And if Jesus was wrong about Jonah, how in the world could we ever trust him about eternal life? It's not possible. Jesus is the Son of God. He was a perfect, truthful witness. And Jesus said that Jonah was real. And that's enough for me. I believe Jesus. I believe the Bible. So I'm not going to teach Jonah as some allegory or some story that was made up to make the Bible more interesting or it's like it was an illustration. I'm going to teach it as a true story because that's how Jesus treated it, and that's the truth. So that's the description I wanted you to get. Now, let's begin with the actual story itself. The direction to Jonah is in the first two verses of the first chapter. Now, the word of the Lord came to Jonah, the son of Amittai, saying, "Arise, go to Nineveh, the great city, and cry out against it, for their wickedness has come up before me." The first thing you need to understand is that this is not a normal prophecy. In fact, there's only one word of prophecy in the entire book, and that is the message Jonah preached to the Ninevites in chapter 3. Right at the beginning, we are given Jonah's marching orders. The direction to Jonah from the Lord. And the direction was clear. In fact, there are three parts of God's instruction. He said, "Arise, go, and cry out against Nineveh." These are commands. God did not say, "Jonah, we're thinking about doing a campaign over in Nineveh. What do you think?" He did not say, "Could you give me some input on the cultural significance of a Jewish prophet going there?" He did not ask Jonah's opinion. He simply came to Jonah and he said, "Jonah, listen up. I have three things for you to do. Arise, go to Nineveh, and cry out against it." How many of you wish God would be so direct with you? You know, sometimes we try to figure out what God wants us to do, and we're not really clear because it's caught up in the whole message of the Bible. But in this instance, God spoke

0: was prophet and gave him absolutely clear instructions as to what he should do. Now, before we talk about Jonah's disobedience, I want you to understand why this assignment was so difficult for him and why he didn't want to do it. Before Jeroboam came to the throne, Israel had been repeatedly attacked by the Assyrians. Nineveh was the capital of Assyria. Their armies invaded again and again, and as a result, there was deep bitterness between the Jewish people and the Assyrians. Nineveh was the capital of Assyria, and it was an enormous city, home to hundreds of thousands of people, maybe the first mega city in the ancient world. And it was heavily fortified and powerful and feared. In modern geography, Nineveh sat near present-day Mosul, Iraq, placing it right in the heart of what is now the Middle East. Now, the people of Nineveh were idol worshipers, and according to this book, they were also exceedingly wicked. So wicked that their sin came up before God. In fact, the language of Scripture is vivid. Assyria was one of the cruelest and most violent empires in ancient history. Its kings recorded their victories by boasting of plains covered with corpses and cities burned to the ground. Enemies of the Assyrians were mutilated. Families were forced to parade with the severed heads of their loved ones. And prisoners were tortured and filleted alive. Their history has been described as gory and blood-curdling a history as ever was. The cruelest people in the world. And we see some cruelty in today's world in some of the places we read about, the beheading of people and things of that nature, but Assyria was way beyond that. And God said to Jonah, in effect, I've had enough. I want you to go and cry out against them. And by chapter 3, we hear the message that Jonah was sent to preach. Here's what he preached. And Jonah began to enter the city on the first day's walk, and he cried out and said, yet 40 days, and Nineveh shall be overthrown. Now turn with me to chapter 4, verse 2. And you will understand why Jonah did not want to go to Nineveh and why he refused to go. So he prayed to the Lord and he said, oh Lord, was not this what I said when I was still in my country? Therefore I fled to Tarshish, for I know that you are a gracious and merciful God, slow to anger and abundant in loving kindness, one who relents from doing harm. What is Jonah saying? He's saying, God, I knew it. I knew if I went over there and preached, you would forgive them. And I did not want that. I didn't want them to be forgiven and spared from judgment. I wanted them judged. I wanted them to feel the pain. I do not like them. God called Jonah to preach to the people he hated, and Jonah said, I'm not going to do it. Has God ever asked you to do something you didn't want to do? Well, you haven't been walking with him very long if it hasn't happened. Has he ever asked you to speak to somebody at work that you don't like? They need to be saved, but you don't really know for sure whether you want them to be saved. Now you understand Jonah a little better. He understood the instructions he was given in verse 1 of chapter 1. He understood them perfectly. They were unmistakably clear, but the Bible tells us Jonah would not have it. The direction to Jonah. Notice thirdly, the disobedience of Jonah. So we come to the disobedience of Jonah. This becomes the foundation for the rest of the whole book. And verse 3 sets the stage for everything that follows. Here's what it says. But Jonah arose to flee to Tarshish from the presence of the Lord. He went down to Joppa and found a ship going to Tarshish. So he paid the fare and went down into it to go with them to Tarshish from the presence of the Lord. Now that in itself is kind of foolish, isn't it? Jonah is going to run away from God. How in the world do you run away from God? Twice in this verse it says that Jonah was fleeing from the presence of the Lord. And the psalmist asks the same question. He says, where can I go from your spirit, God? Or where can I flee from your presence? If I ascend unto heaven, you're there. If I make my bed in hell, behold, you are there. I kind of wonder today as I preach this message if there might not be somebody here who's running away from God. God had his hand on your life telling you he wanted you to do something. You decided you'd run away. And it's a thankless task. Everywhere you go, he's already there when you get there. For he's the omnipresent God. I want you to notice something about Jonah's disobedience. First of all, it was deliberate. Verse 3 says, Jonah arose to flee to Tarshish from the presence of the Lord. When I say Jonah was deliberate in his disobedience, here's what I mean. When God told him to go and preach to the people of Nineveh, Jonah had some options. He could have stayed right where he was. He could have simply said, no, I'm not going. You might even respect that kind of honesty. But Jonah did not stay put. He did not merely refuse. He decided if he was not going where God sent him, he was going to go as far away as possible, and that's why he headed for Tarshish. You see, Tarshish represented the furthest western destination known in Jonah's day. And some believe it was in Spain, others place it along the western Mediterranean or the North African coast. But wherever it was, in Jonah's mind, it meant one thing. It was the furthest possible place from where God had called him to go. Jonah did not just disobey God in a small or passive way. God said, Jonah, I want you to go here. Jonah said, I'm not going here, I'm going there. And that is rebellion. And we still see it today. God gives direction, and instead of simply ignoring it, people run the opposite way as fast as they can. Jonah understood his responsibility. He knew exactly what God had called him to do. Some believe his deeper struggle was national pride. He knew what the Assyrians had done to his people, and he cared more about his nation than God's mission. We love our country, and rightly so, but our loyalty to God must always come first. Jonah got his priorities mixed up. His disobedience was deliberate. And then he was deceived in his disobedience. Jonah 1, verse 3 says, he went down to Joppa and found a ship going to Tarshish, and he paid the fare and went down into it. The second thing I've written down is that Jonah was deceived in his disobedience. That almost always goes along with refusing to do God's will. Let me put it simply. There will always be a ship waiting for you to take you away from the Lord. There will always be one. Instead of going to Nineveh, Jonah went down to Joppa, a coastal port city on the Mediterranean Sea. Joppa is modern-day Jaffa, Israel's main seaport, and it was about 75 miles south of Jonah's hometown in Galilee. When Jonah arrived in Joppa, there was a ship headed for Tarshish. That detail is important. Ships did not run on schedules those days. They arrived and departed when their business was finished. Jonah could easily have seen that ship and thought to himself, this must be the will of God. Here's a ship all ready for me. Everything's just perfect. I must be on the right track. But Jonah was not being guided by obedience. He was being deceived. And circumstances can be misleading. When we are running from God, it is easy to mistake an open door for God's approval. Jonah had a choice. On one side were his circumstances. On the other side was the clear word of God, who had already said, arise and go to Nineveh. That instruction could not have been clearer. So we must never allow our circumstances to override God's word. I've heard some people reason like that. I don't care how perfect it is, if it's against the word of God, don't do it, because you will end up on a journey of disillusionment and defeat. When someone chooses not to go God's way, the world will always provide an easy alternative, a ship ready to sail in the opposite direction. Thirdly, Jonah was doomed in his disobedience. Verse 3 says, so he paid the fare, went down into it to go with them to Tarshish from the presence of the Lord. And so number 4, Jonah was disciplined for his disobedience. Verse 4 says, the Lord sent out a great wind on the sea, and there was a mighty tempest on the sea, so that the ship was about to be broken up. Remember where Jonah is at this point. He's running from God. He's on the ship. He thinks he's safe. He's headed toward Tarshish, so far away as he can get. In his mind, Nineveh is behind him. He doesn't have to think about it anymore. He thinks he's safe. Have you ever pictured God watching all of this from heaven? almost as if he were leaning over the railing, looking down and saying, Jonah, what are you doing? What are you doing now? And then God acts. The Bible tells us that the Lord sent a great wind on the sea. God simply spoke and the calm was gone, and the sea suddenly erupted and the storm rose with such violence that the Bible says the ship was about to break in two. You can't run from God. When you do, you're not running toward freedom. You're running toward a storm. And that storm was not an accident. It did not come from bad weather or poor timing. It was a God storm. He sent it. The same God who told Jonah where to go now stood in his way. And there's both bad news and good news in that. The bad news is this. There is not any place where you can be safe if you're running from God. Not any place. He controls the wind, he controls the sea, and he will find you. He is the hound of heaven. But here's the good news. Doesn't this also show you how much God loved Jonah? God used the wind, he used the waves. He would even prepare a great fish to bring his prophet back to his senses and back home. God does this because he's the God of the second chance. One of the great messages of the book of Jonah is this one. And the word of the Lord came to Jonah the second time. And we'll see that in a few verses. God doesn't give up on us, even though we stubbornly rebel against him. He's much more determined than we are. And he will follow us to bring us back. Aren't you grateful for that? I mean, the book of Jonah is really the story about second chances. Jonah failed the first time, but God wasn't finished with him. God would give him another opportunity, but not before he worked on his heart. Because if God had simply sent Jonah again without changing him, Jonah would have made the same mistake all over again. That is how God works with us. Sometimes people sail along on what feels like a calm, pleasant sea. They think they're getting away with something. They think they are outrunning God. Then the wind shifts and the storm rolls in and they discover that God will not ignore rebellion forever. Because a child of God, you see, out of fellowship with God, becomes deeply uncomfortable. Before knowing Christ, you see, you didn't really understand what joy and peace and fellowship were. But once you know him, when you choose to go south and God says for you to go north, life becomes really miserable. I don't think there's anything more miserable on the face of God's earth than somebody who's out of fellowship with God. If you're a Christian and you've been in fellowship with God and you're now not walking with him, you're miserable. God will keep applying the pressure. He will do whatever is necessary till you listen to his voice and you come back to him. And that is what the book of Jonah shows us. It reveals the incredible love of God for stubborn people who sometimes have to learn it the hard way. So God is going to take Jonah through a process, but do not miss the central message of this book. This is a book about the love and grace and faithfulness of a sovereign God. He knows you by name, you belong to him, and he takes care of his own. And if necessary, he will use whatever means it takes to bring you to a place of surrender to his will. I was reminded of a verse in the book of Hebrews that says, whoever the Lord loves, he chastens. If you're going through some chastening right now, it's not because God is mad at you, it's because God loves you. And he doesn't want you to keep going on the road toward destruction. You know what makes sense? What makes sense is simply saying, okay, God, I'll do it. I surrender. I will go and do what you want me to do. Because once you say that, you discover something wonderful. And that is, what God wants for you is always better than what you wanted for yourself. And you will wonder why in the world you didn't obey him the first time. When God says, arise and go, the wisest thing we can do is arise and go. On September 11th, 2001, Janelle McMillan was working on the 64th floor of the World Trade Center. When the first plane hit, she began descending the stairs with hundreds of others. Then the North Tower collapsed. Concrete and steel buried her under layers of debris. She couldn't move her legs. The air was heavy with dust and smoke, and fires burned all around. She drifted in and out of consciousness, unsure if anyone would ever find her again. In the darkness, she prayed, and she told God that if he saved her, she would give him her life and do his will. Hours later, a rescuer cut through the rubble, grabbed her hand and said, "Janelle, I've got you." And she became the last living person pulled from ground zero after 27 hours. Later she said, "Being under the rubble, I knew that I had given my life to Jesus Christ that day. I had made that commitment with God that I will change my life and do His will. I think I'm here to tell a story and to do the will of God as well." Men and women, God doesn't always use a storm like Jonah's or a collapse like Janelle's to get our attention. Sometimes He just uses ordinary moments or quiet interruptions. But the question never changes. Will we run from God or will we return to God? That is what the book of Jonah teaches us. It teaches us the pain of running and the joy of returning. And each of us has that chance, that opportunity. Maybe you're here today and you know God's been after you to do something. Maybe you're not a Christian. Maybe God's been just bringing you in front of the gospel over and over again, and you know what's going on in your life. It's time to say yes. I can tell you, if you don't, the journey the other way is absolutely predictable. It always ends the same way. But the journey with God is an adventure upward toward His presence, and the joy of the journey is incredible. My question to you today is, which way are you running? Toward Him or away from Him? Only you can answer that question.
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6: Ronald Reagan understood that liberty could never be taken for granted. In 1967, he warned Americans, "Freedom is a fragile thing, and it's never more than one generation away from extinction." President Reagan knew the freedoms secured by one generation were not guaranteed to survive to the next. Today, as socialistic ideas that place greater power in the hands of government gain renewed support, Reagan's warning carries even greater weight. Freedom is more than inheritance. It's a responsibility, one we all share. Every generation must fight for the principles that made self-government possible. Freedom only survives when each generation chooses to defend it. So, do we have the courage to defend and protect what is being challenged, the very principles that made America the greatest experiment in history?
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8: With SRN News, I'm Mary Rose. The U.S. military says it disabled two Iranian oil tankers and destroyed a third after Iranian missiles targeted U.S. Navy warships. No American personnel were injured. America's job market showed renewed strength last month as employers added 162,000 jobs, beating the sluggish hiring pace seen in recent months and underscoring the resilience of the U.S. economy.
9: The unemployment rate remained at a low 4.1%, a sign that businesses continue to hire and invest despite economic headwinds. The solid jobs report offers further evidence that the economy remains on firm footing and gives the Trump administration and Republicans in Congress a strong economic message heading into the midterm elections. Pickups in manufacturing and construction industries, long championed by President Trump, were key drivers of the job growth. Restaurants, bars, and hotels also posted substantial gains, suggesting continued consumer confidence and business growth. Bernie Bennett, Washington.
8: The legal jostling continues ahead of the November midterm elections, as Richard Boyd reports.
10: Missouri officials are urging the Supreme Court to allow new congressional boundaries designed to give Republicans a potential additional House seat. The state's top court says the existing districts must be used in November and has ordered a statewide vote on the replacement map. The dispute is part of a broader redistricting campaign. Missouri law sets Tuesday as the deadline for changes in the November ballot. Richard Boyd reporting.
8: Vice President J.D. Vance says that inflation figures show the Federal Reserve should cut its benchmark interest rates. He told reporters at the White House Friday, quote, "We feel quite confident that if you look at the inflation numbers, that it's proper and responsible to lower rates." This is SRN News.
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12: Welcome to Healthcare Now. You've got Dr. Mark and Larry Jones in the Healthcare Now studios. We're going to rock off another kind of a rainy evening here
13: in Orlando.
12: Dr.
13: Mark. Yeah.
12: And, but you're, I mean, it's doom and it's dark outside, and then I walk in. and you we never do this.
13: You never tell me
12: what the subject should be, but you did that because you knew I wasn't going to
13: warn you.
12: You warned me.
13: And again, Dr. Mark, before we really get into this, and we'll talk about the subject, it is a little bit of a sensitive subject. Not a little bit. It is a very sensitive subject. But what we're trying to do today is strictly draw education and
12: awareness.
13: Have a conversation and awareness. To what we're not in any way going to be giving medical advice or anything else. And what I'm really talking about is September, and this is our first week
12: show
13: in September.
12: Yep. Mm-hmm.
13: It's two things, National Recovery Month, mm-hmm. bringing awareness to how addiction treatment can help people, mm-hmm. and also the big one, Suicide Prevention Awareness Month.
12: Right, yes, that's the big September.
13: Yeah,
12: yeah, and like you say, like that. This is not my field of expertise at all. But we do want to espouse awareness and access, right?
13: Yes.
12: Access to help, and so we're going to tiptoe around through it, but it's always tough because you know it's a tough subject. You know, just because you have a physician on the call does not mean you have an expert there.
13: Absolutely.
12: And that's where we're laying that out.
13: Not. So. And I don't want anyone to feel like Dr. Mark is giving medical advice on behavior.
12: No, I may actually take a little nap here while you go because you got all the stats.
13: You'll find this interesting.
12: Okay.
13: And you know, there's so many things in the in the media, and we're going to talk a little bit about a couple things. I don't know if you've at all been following this Lindsey Clancy trial, Dr.
12: Yes,
13: Mark.
12: Yep.
13: That is just one of the most heartbreaking trials, and it looks like, as of this morning, it's going to come with a hung jury.
12: Yeah, I mean, I think, you know, looking at another area that we don't get all the information. We just see the news like
13: everyone else.
12: We don't have anything inside, but it was such a nonsensical situation.
13: Yeah.
12: And the more you heard about it, it's actually a really classic example of how the media can change what people are thinking.
13: Absolutely.
12: Not the jury, but the media, because as you heard about this, the initial releases and then the subsequent discussions like changed people's minds all the way. Complete flip, back and forth for
13: 3 months, is it?
12: Two or three months. So it is. So I haven't, I like followed it a little bit early, and then you just saw that there was so much that we didn't know and nothing that we heard made any sense. Not that there could be anything that would make sense here.
13: And let me, for our listeners, in case they haven't been following it, it's a lady up in Plymouth, Massachusetts, who killed her three very young children, I think 4, 2, and 6-month-old, and then tried to take her own life, jumped out of a building, didn't kill herself. So now she's paralyzed in a wheelchair, but being held responsible for these three kids' lives.
12: Right.
13: And the issue is it first-degree murder? Is it second-degree murder? Is it manslaughter? Or is she criminally insane and not to be held accountable for her actions?
12: Right.
13: Those, I think, are the real issues. And it looks to me there's a jury of 9 women and 3 men, and they talk about postpartum and all this because she had just had a baby.
12: Right.
13: But there were signs, Dr. Mark, and this is what I want to focus our show on today. There were signs that this woman was having problems for a very long time.
12: Right. Well, I mean, and again, this is where you got that was the news in the beginning.
13: Yeah.
12: And so then it was, this is fingers being pointed in every direction.
13: Yes.
12: And so honestly, the legal outcome of this won't change the horror.
13: That's right.
12: It won't change.
13: Can't bring those kids back.
12: Anyone's lives or the lives of the parents and family.
13: Yeah.
12: So it is. It's really frustrating. And I think it's, you know, it becomes really important to understand like how the law works as opposed to what is common sense. And, you know, I just, you know, usually as a physician, you get kicked off every jury. And I actually
13: you were just on a jury.
12: I just got selected for a criminal case and experienced that, and it was very interesting.
13: And that was settled before it went to trial, right? The one you were on?
12: I was the jury foreman.
13: I didn't know that.
12: Yeah.
13: Okay.
12: It was very interesting to experience from that side. A lot of things that you sort of think are happening, but the attorneys would argue that, you know, this is the law, but by the way, there's also common sense.
13: Yeah.
12: But what you're doing there, and what happens in all these court cases, is they're very carefully dissecting what the law says and how things apply and don't apply.
13: Right.
12: So I can only imagine that this is an incredibly complex case.
13: It is hugely complex.
12: And from a legal standpoint, those charges that you stated, that's not how that works.
13: Right.
12: Okay. The jury doesn't say you're this, that, or the other unless the person has been arrested and accused of those exact things. So if they walk in and if they're trying her, and I don't know what they're trying her on, but if they're trying her for first degree murder,
13: they are.
12: She can be said not guilty based on the fact that it is not beyond a reasonable doubt that something else could have been involved. And common sense would tell us this, right?
13: That's right.
12: Well, does that mean that there's no fault? No, that wasn't the question.
13: That's right.
12: So I don't know if they charged her with more than one thing.
13: They've actually charged him with first degree murder.
12: Okay, well then she's going to get off.
13: Yeah. Well, that's what I thought.
12: Yeah.
13: You know, and I think the issue.
12: And I'm not saying that in like she shouldn't.
13: Yeah.
12: I'm just saying that's the frustration or maybe the importance of the law is that you can't let a jury of your peers interpret what the law should say. What the jury of your peers is interpreting is does your situation fall into what this particular law says?
13: Right.
12: Because you can really put your hands around what that particular thing means. Yeah. So the vagaries of how things turn out, is it justice? Well, it is justice by definition because you're tried by a jury of your peers.
13: That's right. That's
12: but
13: right.
12: It may be that the prosecution decides that they're going to make a charge that they don't have the facts to support.
13: Yeah.
12: And that happens a lot in criminal cases.
13: And how do you prove that someone was criminally insane at the time of the act?
12: Well, but you know, I mean, that's
13: how
12: up
13: do you
12: to,
13: really
12: that's
13: prove
12: up
13: that?
12: To,
13: that's subjective.
12: That is. I mean, it can be measured at the time, but,
13: right.
12: but certainly that argument has been, and that's probably why they avoided that, you know, because there's a good chance, and again, not knowing the details, that any individual might be able to get beyond the shadow of a doubt that something was going on and just argue like, well, of course, this is such a horrific act.
13: Yep.
12: No one could truly be in their right mind.
13: Absolutely not.
12: And so,
13: but also,
12: so that's also,
13: what about those three kids?
12: Right.
13: Who's going to be held accountable for their death?
12: Well, nobody.
13: You know, and I thought about it, Dr. Marcus. What if I were on that jury? And now I'm looking at it and thinking, you know what? It could be. And I realize there's a holdout. Somebody's holding out. You have to have a.
12: It's got to be. Yeah.
13: Got to be.
12: It's a criminal jury. It has to be 100%.
13: I'm just wondering if these people are so mixed in their decision as what should happen to this lady that they're just going to pass and send it to another jury.
12: Well.
13: For their own conscience.
12: I mean, the reality might be exactly that, but I think the individuals, because again, in this much different case, we didn't have a unanimous decision at first.
13: That's right.
12: We had to work through it.
13: Okay. And
12: it
13: went, the one you were
12: and,
13: in.
12: And it really came down to not disagreeing on the facts of the case, but in being clear as to what the charges meant,
13: and
12: what they didn't mean.
13: I got you.
12: And so that's where this is going to get hung up, I assume.
13: Twice they've come out and said,
12: someone
13: we can't come to a decision.
12: And someone's probably saying, murder is murder is murder.
13: They are.
12: And others are saying, listen, this specifically says that this and this and this.
13: Yep.
12: And in my common sense tells me that that's not what happened.
13: Yep.
12: So it was something else, so I can't... Yep. Find them guilty, and so you know this is the kind of it's an interesting discussion.
13: It is,
12: and it is
13: when you're talking about mental health.
12: And you know, and then you bring a lot of when you bring a jury of your peers into a room, you bring a lot of background of things that is not you're coming from
13: something about baggage.
12: Yeah, baggage.
13: Yeah,
12: there's a lot of baggage in the room.
13: You. Yeah,
12: and there are those they try to go through and figure out who. Will be less involved. Like if they'll, I'm sure that during voir dire in the beginning, when they talk to the possible jurors, they may ask questions like, have any of you ever lost a child?
13: Right.
12: And then, you're out.
13: Perfect.
12: You know?
13: Yep.
12: And so, but you can only do what you can do.
13: Yeah. They try to make it where you have as few, outside influences coming in
12: on either direction.
13: Yeah,
12: so but you would think that would also balance things, right? Because the same person that you would like thrown off the jury, I want on the jury.
13: Right.
12: And so it just kind of plays out.
13: You know,
12: that
13: it's
12: way.
13: Interesting. You said the statement when she, I told you they, you know, accused her of first degree murder. That's what she's. You said, well, she'll get off. Well, there have been two instances, Dr. Mark, exactly like this. The one up in the Northeast that drove her two children in the car.
12: Yep.
13: She's out today.
12: Right.
13: She spent 20 years in a mental institution. She's free.
12: Yep. Yep.
13: And then there was another case similar to that, that she was convicted as criminally insane and is still in a mental institution, but not in a prison.
12: Right. Yeah.
13: So you're absolutely right about.
12: Well, it's because
13: going
12: you can't. I mean, you see that happen a lot, and that's not covered in the media because it's too boring. We just spent 10, 12 minutes talking about it.
13: Yeah.
12: But I hope our listeners aren't asleep now.
13: No.
12: Because
13: well,
12: you know,
13: I think
12: it is.
13: It's a very interesting. You know, it goes back to what is what do they call it when you have a baby and you have an issue afterwards?
12: Yep. What postpartum depression?
13: Postpartum psychosis is what they're using here.
12: Right. I mean, there's a spectrum, right? There's a spectrum of you know, they have a lot of lay people's terms for it as well. But the real truth that the fact that the hormonal shifts and whatnot can cause a depressive state,
13: and
12: then how that
13: you can
12: plays
13: talk about
12: out,
13: that from
12: you know?
13: A physician standpoint.
12: And how that plays out can run from something of just being literally sad to this.
13: Exactly.
12: Right? And I mean, this is beyond extreme.
13: And the other
12: two examples you had all fall into that same boat, which makes you wonder like how many decades are going to go by when we see this and we go, wow, that is so rare. it's we all have That's we can right. all point to cases,
13: yep.
12: and that it's because it's big news. It's huge news.
13: It's huge news,
12: and
13: yep.
12: and people get very upset when they find out that people that they think are yeah. are like, if I did this, I'd be going to jail.
13: Mm-hmm. Of course,
12: and so you get that emotion, yeah. and that's not part of our selection and, yeah. and how the jury yeah. has to discuss this. So it's not very complicated.
13: Not,
12: it's not yeah. black and white at
13: no,
12: all.
13: No.
12: And you have to respect that is a safety mechanism of our legal system that we have to hope protects more innocent than not, yeah. right?
13: And you know, Dr. Mark, it's brought up this whole conversation about postpartum depression and all the impacts that mm-hmm. it can have.
12: Sure.
13: And just to give you an idea, a GoFundMe has raised over $1 million for this lady yep. to help her cause.
12: It is a situation that creates great passion.
13: Yes.
12: In both
13: yes.
12: directions.
13: Exactly.
12: Right, both yep. directions.
13: Very interesting conversation, Dr. Mark. When we come back, we're going to continue talking about National Recovery Month and Suicide Prevention Month.
12: We'll be right back.
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12: You found Dr. Mark and Larry. We're in the Healthcare Now studios and talking about some really serious stuff, Larry.
13: Yeah,
12: really
13: we are.
12: Really, it's kind of really solemn, really. And yeah. So I want us to go by and we're going to go through some lists.
13: Yep.
12: All about awareness.
13: Yep.
12: All about how do we seek help? How do you recognize when someone needs sure. help, and what can you do?
13: And let's talk about it.
12: Just yep. really about yep. being a human
13: yep.
12: and having people that you interact with and paying attention to what's going on.
13: Some of the warning signs.
12: Yep, absolutely.
13: Basically, and the National Institute of Mental Health has actually put these out, and I want to talk about them for a minute.
12: Uh-huh.
13: What are the warning signs that we actually can be aware of with people that potentially could be in this area? Talking about wanting to die, great guilt and shame of something in the past, and being a burden to others. And how many times do we see that in the elderly, Dr. Mark?
12: Yeah, that's probably
13: a big one.
12: And that is a group that ranks yep. very highly in yep. the numbers of concern.
13: Yep.
12: And it's ironic when we look at the different groups that have depression, that have suicidality is, yep. is sort of the term yep. that covers yep. all that. Am I thinking of this?
13: Right.
12: Am I taking any action?
13: That's right.
12: And the groups, yeah, the elderly is yeah. a significant
13: group. Well, the reason I brought it up in 2024, mm-hmm. the highest number of suicides in 2024 were over the age of 80.
12: Yeah, and I think that's not uncommon, over the decades.
13: Yeah. Yeah.
12: And so we have, you know, and that kind of brings up interesting discussions about worldwide, you know, what is the stance on people committing suicide or yep. taking their own lives
13: right.
12: for health reasons.
13: Exactly.
12: And it's yep. really, man, if you want to get into a heated conversation with somebody, bring that up.
13: Oh,
12: right?
13: Absolutely.
12: And but worldwide, yep. there are very different thoughts about that. And but recognizing again, yep. the best that we can do as yep. people,
13: yep.
12: as you know, people that care about other people,
13: sure.
12: is to know when someone that we know seems to be not, yeah, or, yeah. you know,
13: and
12: what are the warning signs that there?
13: Yeah. Yeah. Uh-huh. Well, you know, just so too, in the last 3 years, suicides have not decreased in America. About 50,000 a year in America, but globally, worldwide, you're looking at about 750,000 people a year mm-hmm. kill themselves worldwide.
12: Yeah, yeah. I mean, that's worldwide data is so hard to know because,
13: well,
12: again, the definitions.
13: Yes. That's right.
12: The definitions
13: right.
12: change from where we are. So, yep. so we'll let's keep it local.
13: But, you know, we've talked about the burden to others, and that's really talking about. We're talking about feeling now. Emptiness, trapped, having no reason to live, extremely sad, anxious, agitated, or full of rage. And I mean, we see this in these crazy mass murderers out there, Dr. Martin.
12: We don't use the word crazy when we're talking about mental health, though.
13: Come on. I hear you. And then unbearable emotional and even physical pain, Dr. Martin.
12: So those are all words,
13: yeah,
12: right?
13: Yeah,
12: and the reality is, I don't love the list because it's so obvious. But all of those emotions we've all had,
13: absolutely.
12: But that does not mean that we are depressed or suicidal.
13: Yeah, that's right.
12: All right. So I think that these can be very triggering, which is why I don't love the topic, you know, in a broad sense.
13: Yep.
12: And so, I mean, what we need to do is you have to know the people that are around you and know yourself.
13: That's right.
12: And if
13: say something.
12: And if there's any message that we can deliver that has any value, it would be that if something just doesn't feel right.
13: Right.
12: This is, you know, mental illness is in so many ways like any other illness.
13: Okay. It can be a chronic condition.
12: There are symptoms.
13: Yep.
12: There are treatments.
13: Yep.
12: There is the want to wait and not do anything.
13: Yep.
12: I mean, you got a bad cough. It's been lasting for 2 months and you don't want to get a chest x-ray. It's all the same thing, Larry.
13: That is the same thing, yeah.
12: And our societal problem has been that we're very easy to walk up and go, Larry, get a doggone chest x-ray. But if I say, Larry, you need to seek mental health, you think I'm being mean.
13: Yeah.
12: Okay. And that's... In a nutshell,
13: that's
12: the problem that we have in our society in not recognizing the pain that others are going through with the right approach, I guess.
13: Not only that, Dr. Mark, you can bring up something very, you know, say go get a chest x-ray. And a couple times I've had something going on and you've said, you need to see so-and-so. And I went and did it.
12: Right.
13: And it was all good.
12: Right.
13: But how do we know if you or I, as friends for 25 years are having any emotional issues?
12: I would argue that we know
13: each other very well.
12: Yeah, but I would argue that we would know.
13: Yeah.
12: But I would not. You and I aren't the greatest of examples because we're in healthcare.
13: That's right.
12: But I would have to argue that if you took any other two individuals that would easily go, man, you need to go see a doctor for that thing on your cheek, right?
13: Right.
12: They do that in a heartbeat.
13: Exactly.
12: But taking it to the next level of. It's just the way it's always been because there's such a negative view about, you know, sadness and mental health.
13: Oh, yeah.
12: I don't mean that, you know, of course people don't want it. They look, you know,
13: but a
12: judgmental view, like you're broken and you're not.
13: Yeah.
12: Okay. You're just living life like so many others.
13: That's right.
12: But I do believe
13: just trying to survive.
12: In the last decade, we've come a long way with awareness.
13: We have.
12: And we can act like pat ourselves on the back and be proud of it, but that's not why we came a long way. It's because we saw such loss.
13: That's right.
12: Right?
13: That's right.
12: As a society.
13: Yep.
12: And people started saying, wow. And to be fair.
13: What do we do about this?
12: You know what? Yep. To be fair, their insurance companies went, man, we're spending a lot of money.
13: Oh, yeah.
12: Maybe we can prevent some of this and we'll save some money.
13: Yep.
12: So treating it like every other disease is not a bad thing.
13: I got you.
12: Early intervention, like any other problem, is a good thing.
13: Yep.
12: And so my argument here is that we had demonized mental illness.
13: Yes.
12: Okay. And now we're kind of flipping it too far to the other side. It's the same.
13: Yeah.
12: Okay. We need to make sure that we have medical help. We need to make sure we have access.
13: Right.
12: We need to make sure we have support. And so with all these named months of every type of mental, it throws me off that it's not just shining a brighter light, but it's still differentiating the problem.
13: Right.
12: And I don't know if I'm making that clear in a positive way.
13: Yeah.
12: It should just be the same problem.
13: Awareness, just like you said earlier.
12: Like if your family has a long history of the men in the family dying when they're 74 from heart disease.
13: Right.
12: Okay. Don't be a dummy.
13: That's right.
12: Right. And you can say that real life.
13: Yep.
12: Well, those are
13: risk factors that are manageable.
12: They're all states of health that can be compared and helped and you know, been preemptive against them.
13: Yep.
12: Same thing with wellness. Yeah. Same thing with
13: mental health. It's interesting you say that, Dr. Mark. I know a family that the father recently died. And both the son and the daughter found out that they have the same thing he had.
12: Yeah.
13: Now, why didn't they know that before now?
12: Yeah, I mean, depending on what it is, because
13: you know what I'm saying.
12: Because
13: that's kind of where you're going with all this,
12: right? Well, there that definitely, you know, you can do a lot of things in your life to change the way you look or you feel, but you can't change your genetics.
13: That's right.
12: And you can. On the other hand, just because you had a parent that had a problem doesn't mean it was genetically related, or they would pass down.
13: That's
12: it can also be all those other things.
13: Yeah.
12: You know, if you have somebody that had, you know, cancer of the lung, and they, oh, by the way, smoked 3 packs a day for their entire, if you didn't smoke at all, you can kind of,
13: you
12: can kind of wash that off.
13: You can expect the same thing.
12: Yeah. Oh, yeah, for sure.
13: Behavior. Well, you know, the other thing I think that's disturbing, Dr. Mark, is, and I want to talk about two quick things. 50% of U.S. adults with a mental health illness last year actually received treatment.
12: Yeah.
13: And when we manage, you know, like 100,000 lives within our own organization, last year, the highest incident of going to the ER was due to some type of a behavioral health or mental health concern.
12: So pre-COVID, it was due to back pain.
13: That's right. And, low back pain.
12: And there was a shift, right?
13: Yep, that's right.
12: And it's not a bad thing.
13: No.
12: Trust me, there's no less back pain.
13: Nope.
12: Right? But it does bring people in for other reasons.
13: Yep.
12: There are good motivations and bad motivations.
13: Yep.
12: But the point that's most important, I know that you're going to head, if you're not going to head, you're heading that direction,
13: is that
12: just like for back pain, it is a terrible place to get help for a baseline mental illness.
13: That's right.
12: I'm not talking about, you know, with, harming yourself.
13: Yep.
12: If you get to the level that you can harm, you need to reach out quickly, but it's not the great access for that because those patients don't get a lot of action. They get some direction.
13: That's right. So what are we doing about this? You know, we talk about going to the ER. They run up a big bill. They get referred to behavioral health. And basically 50% of the people
12: don't go.
13: That's right.
12: Half of them don't go.
13: Right. It's just like what you said. Mm-hmm. Larry, you need to go see a behavioral health. And I say, mind your own business.
12: Yeah. Or, you know, or at the time when they went to the ER, they did feel that they were at a certain level of lack of control, and then they get home, and then things get 20% better, and it's that there's everyone has their own tipping point of when they I need help, and or some people never recognize that, and so then they get just a little bit, but what it was a warning sign that hey, maybe we can do better.
13: That's right. And so what are we doing within our organization, Dr. Mark? And you're very familiar with this. We have a program called A Friendly Assist. Mm-hmm. And it's basically a rack card with a phone number on it. And on one side, we have one for adults and one for teens. And if you recall, there were a few suicides in Seminole County, and we're trying to get this out to all the kids in the county with a phone number to call. You can either call your PCP or you can call this backline number. And also, by the way, the National Institute of Mental Health, and I should have said this at the beginning, 988. Like 911 is a behavioral health national crisis.
12: 988.
13: Our people need to know that. You can dial that number at any point in time and talk to somebody.
12: Yeah, and we do talk about the specifics of intervention, and intervention can be extremely powerful.
13: Yes,
12: it's timing is absolutely everything.
13: Yes,
12: you know there's. You know, these are difficult topics to take up, and I guess you could argue that this is the right place or the wrong place to bring it up.
13: Sure.
12: But the access point, the ease of access, and the timing are directly related to the outcomes.
13: And
12: more so than medication, more so than anything else. And that's where we stumble. So having that 988, for instance, and there's a hotline for veterans.
13: And then we have our hotline for A Friendly Assist, which we're going to talk about some of the questions that would lead you to make a phone call, both adults and teens, when we come back, Dr. Martin.
12: We'll be right back.
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12: Welcome to Healthcare Now. You are with Dr. Mark and Larry Jones. 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A really serious topic today.
13: Yes, absolutely.
12: As we often have serious topics, but this is one that I'm being very careful and tiptoeing through the comments for sure.
13: Well, hopefully before the end of the show, we're going to lighten it up with a couple other things. But
12: that
13: we
12: would be
13: still
12: good.
13: Have a few things to get through.
12: I vote for that.
13: I hear you.
12: Okay.
13: But, you know, we talk about our Friendly Assist program, and we have both a set of questions for adults and for teens. And I just want to go through them very quickly. Let me go through the adult ones first, and then you can comment, and then we'll talk about teens.
12: So this is a card that a client would have.
13: A rack card with a phone number on it.
12: And when they're like feeling whatever they're feeling, let me take a look at this, and I'm going to read these questions and come up with an answer, and I'm going to make this phone call.
13: That's right. And if you answer yes to any of these, there's a good chance you need to make the phone call. First one, are you having thoughts of hurting yourself or others?
12: Mm-hmm.
13: Are you feeling so stressed or overwhelmed that it's affecting your daily life or relationships?
12: Right.
13: Are you having trouble sleeping or feeling constantly tired? Do you feel you need help with alcohol or drug abuse? Are you avoiding social activities and feeling isolated? Have you been to the ER in the last 60 days for a mental health concern? Are you currently in a situation involving abuse like domestic or elder abuse?
12: Yeah, so those are good, you know, kind of baseline things that are trigger points.
13: Yep.
12: And I want to say that some of the stuff we've talked about, the wording is really important.
13: That's right.
12: I would even go with some of these and I would say, do you feel you need help with alcohol and drug use?
13: I wouldn't,
12: because there is use and there is abuse.
13: So we're not
12: trying to self-diagnose, right?
13: So
12: so many times when people who are having issues with substance issues, they absolutely don't recognize that abuse is actually what they are. They don't feel that,
13: right?
12: So they're
13: right.
12: not going to respond to that. But those are good. Those are directives.
13: If you
12: are concerned about any of those things, getting somebody on the line who's a professional who knows to give that next step.
13: Yep.
12: You know what we should be thinking is very important.
13: And Dr. Mark, I think the key here is getting a number in the hands of someone,
12: phone number,
13: that can make a call and talk to someone on the spur of the moment.
12: Right. Well, that is so that intervention. Yep. We do know when we study outcomes that the timing of that intervention, as I mentioned earlier, is the most important thing.
13: Yep.
12: And you get discussions about you know, details of actions, like things that, that someone can do easily and quickly if they had a timeout, if somebody was able to step in and say, whoa, let's talk about this, or you know what, let's talk about the football game.
13: That's
12: the end of the conversation, they are not feeling the same drive as they felt before, which is why, you know, one of the things that we've noted with the methodology of suicide really speaks to things like, you know, when we talk about

0: happening, then the chance of that happening in the next like days, months, years is decreased tremendously.
1: Right.
0: The idea of these spontaneous, and again, I want to bring up some of the teen issues that you and I talked about.
1: We're going to talk about that in a minute.
0: Stuff that we're not going to talk about, but having the inability to immediately act on something is important in these situations.
1: Exactly. Well, you know, and let's go through we have one for the friendly assist for teens as well, not just adults. And I'll just go through a couple of them. Feeling overwhelmed or depressed, unhappy. Would you like to talk to one of your teachers or school counselors about your feeling? Are you having issues with your homework? Are you having issues at home? Do you feel unsafe at home? And are you eating regularly, and are you keeping up healthy eating and daily habits?
0: Right. So these are like the types of questions that the pediatrician, the primary care doctor are going to address and hope we get, which is important to do, but not necessarily always effective, right? Because you can go through that and somebody very easily can look across the room and they're there with their parent. They're not going to say, I'm having trouble with my parents. You know?
1: That's right. And
0: there are interviews like for teen evaluations where they ask the parents to excuse themselves.
1: And I'm sure over your 25-year career in pediatric surgery, you had to have run across these kind of things.
0: Absolutely.
1: Particularly
0: absolutely.
1: With kids and teens.
0: Yep, absolutely.
1: Yeah. You know, and a couple other things, we talk about awareness, just a couple things, the 988 suicide crisis
0: that's
1: line.
0: That's nationwide, 988.
1: That's nationwide. HHS has announced $77 million in grants to help curb and bring drug addiction and prevent suicide. The Journal of Policy, Practice, and Research has come out with an entire educational thing on media and children. And teens.
0: Gotcha.
1: Social media. Basically talking about...
0: We could say any media now. Like you accidentally said it, but honestly...
1: We're talking TikTok, Snapchat, Instagram, and YouTube.
0: Yep.
1: Dr. Mark, it's about access, it's about awareness, and knowing what your kids are doing in there.
0: Yep. Yeah, and you know, just to throw some fuel on the fire, the concerns with AI... And the ability to humanize AI interactions is another one that's made the news more than once in the last year.
1: Exactly. So you know, let's kind of change tunes a little bit. I think we've hit on this suicide prevention recovery. You know, we're also participating in the Great Recovery, Great American Recovery for HHS, where we've actually submitted a Friendly Assist program for a grant to help us get these RAC cards in the hands of primary care physicians all over America.
0: Yeah, and honestly, in emergency rooms and pediatricians' offices.
1: Schools,
0: and all over the place.
1: That place. So we really feel this is going to be something that we can really do. You're looking at probably 400,000 students in the 4 or 5 county area here in Central Florida.
0: All right, well, let's do a little editing on that card, though. I want to tweak it a little bit.
1: Yeah, we can do that. Yeah. We can do that, particularly on the teen side.
0: Yeah. The adult side for
1: the adult side. Yeah. Okay. You know, the other thing, when we talk about health care in general, Dr. Mark, there was a survey done by Kaiser Family Foundation, said that Americans trust their primary care doctor, but they don't trust the American health care system.
0: Okay.
1: What an interesting conversation that can be.
0: Well, I mean, the healthcare system includes the financial side. It includes the people that don't answer the phone, the heart, you know, difficult to access. Yep. Sure. No, there's no question about that.
1: And think about how difficult it is to navigate your way through healthcare. I think that's where the distrust comes
0: in. But you have to have a primary care physician to have an opinion about them.
1: That
0: probably knocks out a huge number of people.
1: It does. It
0: kind of self-selects to people that have a little more healthcare intelligence than not, right?
1: Yeah. And then there was a conversation about what is the central objective of primary care? We talk about this all the time, Dr. Mark. The question is no longer how do we finance chronic disease or how do we manage utilization? It really should be, and this Kaiser Foundation came up with, the real question is how do primary care physicians reliably help millions of people achieve and maintain sustained control of their chronic conditions over years and decades. Isn't that what we talk about all the time, Dr. Martin?
0: It is, but I don't want to lose the focus that we pushed on for so many decades on prevention, right?
1: Right.
0: So we've gone as we seem to do in healthcare, mm-hmm. on the

0: big pendulum swings of decades and decades of preventive care, and then we realized that people aren't doing it.
1: That's right. So we completely gave up.
0: Yep. And did nothing.
1: Again, half the country got a wellness visit last year.
0: Yeah, did nothing for the longest time, and then came back to chronic care management. And honestly, it's 100% driven by money, because chronic care management is the most expensive piece of the pie.
1: Yep.
0: And so when you get, whereas preventative medicine is the opposite of that, right? Yep. Because if you're spending money to prevent something that hasn't happened yet, you can't show that on a bottom line.
1: That's right.
0: So it is kind of frustrating that's the way the economics of the healthcare system are really what's bringing it down.
1: And then just recently, now that you're talking about the money, Humana, who bought the Villages Health System up in the Villages just recently, just paid a $540 million fine to CMS for overbilling based on chronic condition codes.
0: Yep.
1: $540 million. And again, where's the balance there? They actually reported it to CMS and paid the money back. Probably to keep themselves out.
0: It was self-reported?
1: Self-reported, yeah. Because they had just purchased the
0: That healthcare system.
1: Yeah, the Villages healthcare system, and now it's part of the CenterWell program.
0: Got it.
1: Up in the all over Florida.
0: Yep.
1: Primary care offices. But I think the issue there, Dr. Mark, is when does the coding issue, which is very sensitive, and by the way, we're talking about Medicare Advantage here.
0: Yep.
1: Which is how you pay for claims and make money. Mm-hmm. And we know that the Medicare Advantage system costs more than the regular CMS healthcare system.
0: Right.
1: Straight Medicare.
0: It costs Medicare more.
1: That's right.
0: But does it cost the healthcare system more?
1: Well,
0: so because you've got outcomes.
1: That's a good question. Because you have to
0: recognize that if it improves outcomes, which we believe it does.
1: Yeah.
0: It's going to save the overall, but what's going up is the cost of the actual codes to take care of the same patients.
1: That's right. More RVUs, like you talk about all the time.
0: Well, in that chronic care management region.
1: That's right. So
0: if outpatient costs went up, but inpatient costs went down, then it's still a win, which is exactly what we're seeing.
1: That's right.
0: And because if we weren't seeing it, we wouldn't all be going to MA plans and ACO plans.
1: That's right.
0: Right.
1: It's just, straight Medicare has become so financially cost prohibitive that people are, now it's over 80% of the 1,100 people a day joining CMS Medicare aging in are going into Medicare Advantage.
0: Right, right. So, but the finance of that drives it.
1: Yeah,
0: and that's what I'm getting at is, but you're only getting the report when we talk about the cost of the MA plans to Medicare, to the actual bank account, if you will. We're seeing that cost go up, but that does not mean that the cost of healthcare for this population is going up.
1: Right.
0: And I would have to say that it's going down, or else we wouldn't be doing this.
1: Right.
0: We wouldn't be going in this direction. As foolish as the government can sometimes be on things, they're not that foolish about the clear direction of money.
1: Exactly. And you're right. And that's why probably Humana self-reported this, because they knew sooner or later when the RAC audits come in, they're going to get caught.
0: Right, right.
1: You know, when you're running a different issue, but no doubt. You know, when we come back, Dr. Mark, there's another piece of the whole financial and the whole care system, and it's called denials of care.
0: Can't wait. We'll be right back.
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0: You've got Dr. Mark and Larry. We're in the Healthcare Knowledge Studios. We're going to wrap things up this evening.
1: We are.
0: I've got a couple more things to talk about, and then maybe we'll do a little Dave, our engineer, is going to jump in and maybe just tell us a few jokes.
1: I think we can talk a little bit about that preventative wellness that you were talking about earlier after we get through this last subject.
0: Okay.
1: I think that would be very good, because that's really what... where healthcare needs to go, Dr. Mark. You know that.
0: It's been on the plate for as long as I've been alive.
1: And you're saying it's just not happening.
0: Well, it's not happening. It's happening more naturally than it is through any driven maneuver by the healthcare society. Exactly. You know.
1: Well, I mean, if they go to your theory that people don't want to go to the doctor.
0: Yes.
1: Then we got a problem, Dr. Mark.
0: But that's not a theory. I mean, that's you just said it a minute ago. You said only 50% of people go to their free visit.
1: That's right. Isn't that crazy?
0: At their own doctor.
1: To get a baseline on their health.
0: 50%.
1: Isn't that crazy?
0: That's not a theory.
1: The key is free.
0: Yeah, yeah. Absolutely.
1: Totally free.
0: I mean, people will say that time is money, but whatever.
1: That's right. But anyway, let's talk a little bit about denials. And, you know, you got three things that I thought were a little surprising. Again, this is a Kaiser Family Foundation survey. They surveyed over 71 million patients among 16 different payers to come up with this data. And the least providers that denied rates are Medicare Advantage, that deny care are Medicare Advantage. Fewer denials among Medicare Advantage patients than anyone else. And that goes right back to what you said earlier about outcomes are better in Medicare Advantage.
0: Right, because their denials, they don't go through the same.
1: Less than 12%.
0: Right, that's an internal issue. They're not sending to Medicare approval.
1: MSO.
0: It's the actual group that they are.
1: Right.
0: So it's their own group. So it would be saying, like, okay, if we had United Commercial and United Medicare Advantage.
1: Right.
0: And if we compared the two of them, would there be fewer denials in the Medicare Advantage than in the commercial?
1: Well, according to this survey, there would be.
0: Okay. So which is interesting, because under both those circumstances, United in this case is setting the pricing.
1: That's right.
0: I'm not sure. I don't know. I can't explain that one.
1: I know. It's tough. And I would have thought Medicaid would be the highest number of denials, wouldn't you?
0: I mean only because I lived it. I didn't do Medicare, right?
1: So it's not. Medicaid is second to Medicare Advantage. The number one denials is the Affordable Care Act. Over 18% of claims on average are being denied on a daily basis.
0: And when you say you mean by people who are insured through Obamacare.
1: Yes.
0: So that's the highest level. Yep. And that, again, is mostly Blue Cross Blue Shield, a few other groups.
1: Others have gotten into it now. Yeah. United got out. Cigna's back in it.
0: Yeah. Cigna's back in?
1: But a lot of the Medicaid plans, as you know, also got into the Affordable Care Act when the national emergency went over.
0: Yeah, when there were subsidies.
1: So they could move them over.
0: Right.
1: But again, this ACA, this whole program, and you know, the Republicans want to kill it, Democrats want to expand it. In reality, Dr. Mark, financially it doesn't make sense. The out-of-pocket expenses are enormous. And now, on top of that, nearly one in five claims or utilization requests are being denied.
0: Well, the piece
1: that
0: confuses me the most is, like, if you came to me, Larry, and you said, "Hey, I want to start a new business," and you know, I don't care if it was a lawn business,
1: right?
0: And you explain it to me, and at the end of the explanation, I don't understand what you're actually trying to accomplish. I don't understand what the ACA actually accomplishes anymore.
1: Yeah.
0: Because it's truly
1: it's
0: called. It's truly just a marketplace.
1: It's certainly not affordable care.
0: No, it's not.
1: That's
0: because it and the care doesn't have anything to do with the government entity that put it together.
1: Right.
0: So I don't. All I can tell you is it is easy, time wise access to get a plan. End of story, right? Period. It's not the
1: cheapest.
0: It's not the best, but it's the easiest way because you don't even need to pick up a phone. That's the only way to do it. You can't pick up a phone.
1: But again, Dr. Mark, the thing that really drove this 20 million people that are into it today is health plans stop
0: They were cheaper.
1: Well,
0: because they were getting subsidies.
1: They stopped selling individual plans, and they all went to the ACA.
0: Right, right. Yeah, but and that that wasn't intention.
1: No.
0: That was what happened.
1: That's what happened.
0: Because you had all these individuals out there that you could pick up the phone and call and say, hey, my wife and I, or hey, my small business, we need to get coverage. And they go out and they price it just like if you were going to buy a car. And they price it out for you and they bring back, this is what you can get, this is what it costs.
1: Right.
0: And they completely went away because the insurance companies saw this as a way to increase, like, oh, you're in it? Oh, if you're in it, I'm in it.
1: Yep.
0: And that's so at first, there were all the insurance companies practically were part of. I think that all the majors were.
1: They were originally.
0: And then they started dropping out for their own reasons of collection.
1: Yeah, and in Seminole and Orange County, Blue Cross was the only ACA plan for like 5 years.
0: Yeah. Now I think we have Ambetter.
1: There's
0: we have
1: a few others.
0: But to be fair, it's still that same company, but you can no longer go to that company, Blue Cross Blue Shield, and get, you can't get a plan.
1: You can't get an individual plan.
0: No. So you have to go, to ACA. So what did that accomplish getting it easier? Yeah, it did. It made it easier to get. Yeah. Did it do anything else that people would like drop cost, increase quality?
1: Increase cost.
0: Yes, right, right. And then it became a political tool because now we could give subsidies.
1: Oh, yeah. And we did it twice. And then there were subsidies. Remember, they extended the enrollment period.
0: Yep.
1: And then they added premium subsidies.
0: Yep.
1: Well, the Trump administration has come on now and killed those premium subsidies. So now you're still in the ACA, but it cost you a lot more.
0: Right. And you can't get insurance
1: and the feds
0: otherwise.
1: Aren't subsidizing
0: as much. So it's not.
1: Yep.
0: But this is another place where the feds got involved where they didn't belong.
1: That's right.
0: And I mean, I'll go back to my original statement. I don't really understand other than it being a website.
1: Yep.
0: You know, a data rich website. And the website the first 2 years was terrible. It's actually very good now.
1: Yeah, it blew up when they first started it.
0: Right. Oh, yeah,
1: crashed. That was a good memory.
0: I mean, it was such a political issue that they're like, look, the car can't even start, you know? I mean, it's not going to work.
1: But again, I think your point is, what is the purpose of this thing? It was simply to place people under an insurance program, whether it cost, whether it was good quality, whether the network was good or not, and let's make it affordable by letting the feds subsidize it, and we'll add subsidies on top of subsidies. Well, all that's gone away now, Dr.
0: Right, because at some point somebody's going to change that.
1: That's right.
0: And I think again, when politics crosses over into healthcare, you just have to remember that your political party is going to change every 4 to 8 years.
1: Well,
0: When it becomes such an issue, and it is always one of the top four issues,
1: it is.
0: Then you can't build a railroad based on the fact that only half of the politicians in the country want the railroad.
1: That's right.
0: You know, you'll keep opening it and closing it. So. Yeah.
1: You know, I call it the Unaffordable Care Act now, because that's basically what it is.
0: Yeah.
1: It's just absolutely – and for our listeners, what we're talking about here is a $40,000 a year person with an income of 40 grand, $8,000 deductible, a $900 to $1,100 month premium, 18% of your claims get denied, and the network is so skinny sometimes that you can't find a specialist.
0: Yeah. Sounds great.
1: Isn't that a wonderful
0: Sounds
1: plan,
0: great.
1: Dr.
0: Give
1: Mark?
0: Me two. Give me two. Yeah. No.
1: But again, I do believe if the Republicans, and we're not going to get into the political conversation here, if the Republicans stay in office long enough, you're going to see the ACA go away, Dr. Mark. I believe that.
0: Yeah, but I don't know what that means.
1: I know.
0: I mean, it can go away tomorrow, and I think there are a lot of Democrats that would also like it to go away because
1: it's not
0: served its
1: purpose.
0: Yeah,
1: but what are you going to do with 20 million insured?
0: Well, they're going to get – the ones that are going to get insured, where were they before this, Larry? They were insured.
1: Right.
0: The only ones that weren't insured are the ones that are currently not insured anymore.
1: Well, that's true.
0: I mean, nothing changed.
1: That's right.
0: Nothing changed.
1: Other than we just paid for it.
0: The only thing that changes up ever is what happens in Medicaid.
1: That's
0: because that's state by state, and the states have some purview over what they want to participate in and what they don't. So that's the only thing that changes.
1: Yep. And across the board, Medicaid has been minimized funding from the feds almost in every state in the United States over the last 3 years.
0: Yeah, they haven't. Well, they haven't upped it. They haven't gone up when they do the very small 2% raises in Medicare.
1: Yeah,
0: they're not doing so much in Medicaid.
1: And then they turned all Medicaid over to Medicaid managed care, and you see they've turned into basically Medicare Advantage plans that are Medicaid.
0: Yeah, and you know, when you have a system like that, and someone's able to build it and then sell it for a multi-billion dollar profit, you got to wonder how we missed the mark, because the product itself is not good, and it's not paying. So yeah, that's definitely, if that's not healthcare, that's economics,
1: that's
0: bad economics.
1: That's exactly right. You know, Dr. Mark, we've really been flying today. We had some really good conversations. I liked our conversation on behavioral mental health awareness, suicide prevention, National Recovery Month as well, meaning drug abuse, substance abuse, those kind of things. But message to our listeners, Dr. Mark, about preventative care before we close today.
0: So anything that you can sit down and say, I'm worried about this in my life, some healthcare problem in my life.
1: Okay.
0: 90%+, you're going to have markedly improved outcomes with early detection.
1: Yep.
0: Okay. And early detection can also be like, well, I've noticed that you know, I'm not, my cardiovascular health, as far as being in shape, isn't where I would like to be.
1: Yep.
0: So I'm going to see that. I'm going to intervene by increasing the number of walks I take per week and that kind of stuff. That will pay back, and that won't cost you anything, right?
1: Yep.
0: And other more serious things is seeing your doctor yearly and looking for stuff you can't feel hypertension, Larry, right? So just getting a handle on those things,
1: possibly
0: that we can,
1: even blood sugar levels.
0: Yeah. So having things checked and preventing that piece. So I think it's no longer just, okay, I'm going to eat this way healthy. We can be specific. In every group, you know, there are groups of individuals that need things that are similar and things that are different.
1: Yep, exactly.
0: And you really can't do that on your own. So getting that advice preventatively, not when you wake up in the middle of the night with chest pain and go to the ER.
1: That's right.
0: Which is what you need to do.
1: That's right.
0: But actually saying, you know what, I've got a history of this in my family, or, you know, I put on some weight. I feel like I'm not eating right. And in addition to taking care of that, I'm going to have my heart checked out just to make sure if I do have a little pain in my left arm that I know what I'm worried about.
1: Yeah. Well, you know, hopefully our listeners realize that our program is all about helping them become a better educated consumer and how to navigate our complex U.S. healthcare system.
0: And hopefully be healthier.
1: And be healthier and know how to prevent, you know, colon cancer, preventable if you catch it early.
0: Yeah, it's not, death by colon cancer, preventable. Cancer, there are certain things that we know, but
1: death by prostate cancer, same thing.
0: Early detection.
1: Even breast cancer. Early prevention is everything. Great message.
0: You got the name. Early detection.
1: Detection. Great conversation today, Dr. Mark. We'll see you next week.
0: See you next week.
1: All right.
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1: For the Word of God and for the testimony of Jesus Christ, Revelation 1:9. Welcome, friends, to the radio ministry of the Orlando Bible Church, to What Saith the Scripture. I am Pastor Scott. It is a tremendous joy to be with you folks here this Saturday evening. With me in the studio are brothers Yule and Clay. Mr. Yule, Mr. Clay, nice to have you.
2: Pastor, it is good to be here. Yule, it's good to see you. And audience, thank you for joining us tonight.
3: Yes, exactly. Good to see you, Clay. Good to see you, Pastor Scott. Thank you, listeners, for joining us today.
2: Yes.
1: Absolutely. So we're going to begin and resume, I should say, our current series, The Clarity of the Gospel, The Grace of God. Before we do that, we want to remind you of some information. Perhaps you are looking for a church to visit here in the Central Florida area. We would love for you to come visit us. You can find all of our church information on our church's website. 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You'll be able to get the church's phone number if you have additional questions, the church's address, and even, of course, the church's service times, plus other information. And as we also have been announcing, you can watch ministries from the church services that are uploaded, previous ministries. And you can do that by going to YouTube and finding our YouTube channel by searching on YouTube, Orlando Bible Church. Guys, anything you want to add there? Nothing? Wow, they're speechless today.
3: I was just waiting for Clay.
2: Well, I was just being polite also.
1: You're waiting for you.
2: Yeah.
1: Okay. All right. Well, let's move on. Awkward when wow. On live radio when it's dead air, you know, kind of awkward. Hey, the clarity of the gospel of the grace of God. Let's take our Bibles and let's go to Ephesians chapter 2, please.
2: Real quick, did sure. You give out the phone number or did I miss it?
1: No, I didn't.
2: And did you let them know that this is a live audience, a live show, and nothing is being, this is all real AI?
1: No, it's not AI.
2: It's live.
1: It's live. It is live.
2: And the phone number?
1: The phone number, because we are a live program. Thank you, Clay. Because that means you can participate with, so he does listen, Yule.
2: They can interact with us.
1: He can, exactly. And you can do so by asking us a Bible question. If you have a Bible question, we would love to hear from you.
2: Amen.
1: Simply call the station at the number 407-682-9595. Ephesians chapter 2. Mr. Yule, would you read for us, please, verses 1 through 10. Ephesians chapter 2.
3: And you hath he quickened, who were dead in trespasses and sins, where in time past ye walked according to the course of this world, according to the prince of the power of the air, the spirit that now worketh in the children of disobedience, among whom also we all had our conversation in times past in the lusts of our flesh, fulfilling the desires of the flesh and of the mind, and were by nature the children of wrath, even as others. But God, who is rich in mercy for his great love, wherewith he loved us, even when we were dead in sins, hath quickened us together with Christ. By grace ye are saved, and hath raised us up together, and made us sit together in heavenly places in Christ Jesus, that in the ages to come he might show the exceeding riches of his grace and his kindness toward us through Christ Jesus. For by grace are ye saved through faith, and that not of yourselves, it is the gift of God, not of works, lest any man should boast. For we are his workmanship, created in Christ Jesus unto good works, which God hath before ordained that we should walk in them.
2: Amen.
1: Excellent. So we're going to resume again our series, The Clarity of the Gospel, The Grace of God. We live in a day, friends, when the gospel message is under attack. People are presenting a confusing, false message. And that's not new. That's gone on since there's been sin in the world, of course. But with that said, we have specifically been looking at a couple of subpoints, and that is the discussion on, well, is our salvation, our new life in Christ, a result of the sovereignty of God or the free will of men? Well, to be very clear, salvation is all of God. Man takes no credit for it. But the question is, does man have a responsibility? Does man have accountability before God? And the answer is yes.
2: Yes.
1: So we do believe in free will, but we also believe in the sovereignty of God. But with that said, let's also clarify, we are not Calvinistic, nor do we believe what Arminians teach. Again, two different theological groups, which one overemphasizes the sovereignty of God, Calvinism, the other overemphasizes the free will of man, Arminianism. Both of those teachings come from the men that share the name of the groups. Jacob Arminius, a Dutch minister, born in 1560, died in 1609. He emphasized human free will in his teaching. In other words, responsibility to God. That's good. But he says, while a person can freely choose to believe, that same person can also freely choose to reject or to lose his salvation. In other words, he can forfeit it by not persevering in the faith unto the end. Well, that's a problem, because the Bible says that God gives to the one who's placed his or her trust in the finished work and person of the Lord Jesus Christ, he gives them eternal life, not life until you sin again. And so we are eternally secure. Well, John Calvin, who was born earlier than Arminius, he, born in 1509, died in 1564. He emphasized the absolute sovereignty of God in salvation. In other words, salvation is God's choice, God's control, God's purposes. And it completely rejects even the responsibility of a fallen man to believe on the Lord Jesus Christ. Calvinism teaches, for example, that to believe on Jesus Christ is a good work, and we're not saved by good works, where the Bible clearly teaches otherwise. Let's look at that verse just real quick. We looked at it already more than once in our study, but let's go to Romans chapter 4. Newell, if you can also read this one, please. Romans chapter 4. And notice, listeners, if you're able to follow along with us, we encourage you to do so. We don't want you to believe us because we're saying it. We want you to test everything we say with the Scriptures, with the Word of God. What does verse 5 say, Mr. Yule?
3: But to him that worketh not, but believeth on him that justifieth the ungodly, his faith is counted for righteousness.
1: So you clearly see that believing on Jesus Christ, right, believing on the Lord for salvation, for our justification, is contrasted with those who are working for their salvation, which is exactly what Yule read to kick off the program today. One of the verses he read in Ephesians chapter 2 is, for by grace are you saved through faith, and that not of yourselves. The next verse says, not of yourselves, it's the gift of God, it's not of works, lest any man should boast. Salvation is the gift of God, not faith. Okay, and that's important to notate. By the way, we'll look at that. In fact, let's do so now, real quick. We mentioned it. Let's just go ahead and do it. Go back to Ephesians 2. And notice in particular verse number 8, which again says, for by grace. By the way, the word grace means unmerited favor. God's grace, friends, is undeserved, obviously, but it's also unmerited. It cannot be earned. It cannot be merited. It cannot be worked for. It's something he freely bestows upon us. For by grace are ye saved through faith. So the condition to receiving salvation is faith. Now the object of our faith is crucial. The faith has to be in the Christ of the Bible, the Lord Jesus Christ, the one who died on the cross for our sins, the one who was buried, the one who rose again the third day. By the way, that is the gospel, 1 Corinthians 15, verses 3 and 4. But it goes on, for by grace are you saved through faith, and that not of yourselves. So it's not a partnership. It's not an agreement, a team effort. I believe, you know, and I, you know, therefore I help myself get saved. No, no. Believing is the condition to receiving the free gift of God, salvation. It's salvation is all of God. It's not our faith, friends, that saves us. It's Christ who saves us. The condition is to receive that, again, salvation is faith. So Christ is the object. He is the one and the source who does the saving. Okay. Now, when it says in the text, it is the gift of God. It is the gift of God. It's not of works, lest any man should boast. So, you have this word gift. Okay. Gift. When you look at the structure of that Greek word, when you conjugate, I guess you conjugate verbs, nouns, technically you don't conjugate. There's another word for it that is skipping my mind there, but that's okay. What we have here is a neuter verb.

0: genitive. I'm sorry, it's a feminine, my bad. It is a feminine gender word. You see, the fact of the matter is that for it to represent or refer to faith as its antecedent, it has to agree in what? In number and gender. And so it doesn't. It does agree in number. They're both singular, but they do not agree. The words themselves do not agree in gender. You see, that's crucial. That's a grammatical consistency in Koine Greek. And so there's no doubt about the fact that Paul, with the verb saved, he's talking about the topic of soteriology or salvation. And so it would be correct scripturally and grammatically and contextually to understand that the gift referred to here is salvation. You know, elsewhere in scripture, what does it say concerning this gift? Okay, you have the Lord Jesus speaking of giving the Samaritan woman a spiritual gift. You have also Romans 6, verse 23. And by the way, the Samaritan woman didn't understand it initially. Christ told her, if you drink from this water, meaning the actual well there, you're going to thirst again. But if you drink from the water that I give unto you, you shall never thirst. And so what's he talking about? He's talking about the gift of eternal life, the gift of salvation. Romans 6:23 says, for the wages of sin is death, but the gift of God is not faith. The gift of God is eternal life through Jesus Christ our Lord.
1: Amen.
0: Now, with all that said, Romans 3 is still true when it says there's none that seeketh after God, no, not one. Romans 3 is still true that there are none righteous, no, not one. So apart from the drawing ministry, the convicting ministry of the Holy Spirit, nobody could ever be saved. That's definitely true because of man's total depravity. So as we mentioned last week, we're going to try to work our way through some of the main tenets of Calvinism. The acronym TULIP, which we briefly mentioned at the close of last week's program, we will begin to work our way through. But before we do that, it looks like we have one of our longtime listeners. You know, she might be our longest listener. Miss Lynette, is that you?
2: Yes, Pastor.
0: Hey, Miss Lynette. Welcome to What Saith the Scripture. I see you.
2: I'm not doing so well.
0: Oh, we're sorry to hear that. We're praying for you. Just know that.
2: Only one of my years didn't work. But doctor's supposed to come.
0: Okay.
2: And look, I'm working sometime soon.
0: All right. Well, we'll pray for that. We'll pray for that doctor visit, Miss Lynette. And so it looks like your question is the two people named Enoch.
2: Yes, I have a question to him. I told everybody for me. And I know I will, if I'm here still, you all will see me soon.
0: Yes, I hope
2: but
0: so.
2: I got a miraculous turnaround. That surprises even doctors.
0: Right. Understood.
2: Yes. Well, that is the work of the Lord.
0: Bless your heart.
2: So my question is, I understand that there are two Enochs mentioned in the Bible.
0: Well, let's take a look at this. Okay.
2: Two Enochs.
0: Yeah, let's take a look. So, there are, when you mention two Enochs, when you trace the name, which in the Hebrew text of the Old Testament, you find Enoch's name in chapter 4 of Genesis, verse 17, and Cain has a son named Enoch. And then in chapter 5, you find out that there's another Enoch who is the son of Jared. And yes, these are, Lynette, you're correct. These are two different Enochs. So that's a great point. By the way, the second Enoch, the one of chapter 5, what was unique about him, guys?
1: He was raptured away?
0: Yeah. He never experienced
1: death.
0: Physical death. And so that was an exception. That was an unusual event. And so that's a true thing. So great question, Lynette. There are two different Enochs in Scripture that the Bible mentions. Now, to be clear, when you trace this Hebrew name, you actually have a similar name mentioned as one of the sons of Reuben. One of Reuben's sons, Genesis chapter 46, verse 9. In the English Bible, it's spelled Hanoch, H-A-N-O-C-H. But it is the same basic root word, Enoch. And so that you will have at times. So Reuben, who was Jacob's firstborn, Reuben's firstborn was Hanoch, which comes from the same root for Enoch. And so there may be some other names of Enoch, but the two that are spelled in our English Bibles, E-N-O-C-H, are the ones found in Genesis 4, verse 17, and the one we mentioned in Genesis 5. The one in Genesis 4 comes from the line of Cain. Cain was an ungodly man. Cain was a person who tried to basically earn his own salvation, right? He tried to come to God with his sacrifice, mm-hmm. but it was not, when I say a sacrifice, his offering. There was no real sacrifice. He made an offering of the fruit of his field, and God couldn't look upon that because God requires a blood sacrifice. And it was God who set that up in Genesis 3. And so Cain and Abel, the first two children in this world, and the first two children, of course, of Adam and Eve, Abel offered the better sacrifice because he brought a blood sacrifice from the best of his flock, whereas Cain rebelled and did not do so. Let me take a look here. The name Enoch, see if I have it for us. The name Enoch, by the way, means dedicated. That's pretty neat. Dedicated. So I'm looking here more clearly. There are actually, Miss Lynette, technically, when you trace the name, there are a total of five Enochs in Scripture. Watch this. So again, you have the oldest son of Cain. We mentioned him. You have the son of Jared and the father of Methuselah. We mentioned him, Genesis 5, the one who did not experience physical death. And then guess what, Lynette? You have a city that Cain built and named after his firstborn son, calling it Hanoch. So there's a city that was named Enoch. And then you have a son of Midian, his third child. You read this in also the book of Genesis. His third child's name was Hanoch. And then we mentioned Reuben, Reuben's oldest son, Hanoch. So, Lynette, great question. And please know that we are praying for you and your family. And God willing, we will be able to see you soon.
2: Well, I
0: sure will.
2: I'm telling you, I'm sorry. Every voice, but I'm not so well right now.
0: Bless your heart.
2: Okay.
0: Well, know that we're praying for you. And know that just as God's word promises us that God's grace is all sufficient. 2 Corinthians chapter 12, my dear friend, Jesus says, "My grace is sufficient for thee, for my strength is made perfect in weakness." The Lord bless you, and we'll talk to you soon. Thank you again for the phone call. Again, the number to reach us, friends, if you have a question, is 407-682-9595. Very good question by Miss Lynette. You know, I kind of learned something new there. I didn't realize there were actually five different uses of the name Enoch until her question. So that was neat. One of them, of course, being not a person, but named after a person, as we said, a city. So let's go back to our study. Let's talk about now the tenets of Calvinism. It's best known by the acronym TULIP, and each letter of TULIP gives a particular point of the Calvinistic belief system. So the T stands for total depravity. That's the foundation of Calvinistic doctrine. Total depravity. The second is U, unconditional election. The third is the letter L, which stands for limited atonement. And then you have I, irresistible grace. And then you have P, perseverance. P is perseverance of the saints. Okay, let's start with the first one, total depravity. Now, if you were to call in the program today and say, Pastor Scott, don't you believe in total depravity? Doesn't the Orlando Bible Church believe that a person is born spiritually dead in their trespasses and sins? Absolutely, we believe that. Every human being is born with a sin nature. We're born in Adam, and we're in need of being born again. Every human being has zero capacity to save themselves, to contribute to their salvation. And that we cannot earn God's favor. We cannot do good works to do so. So to properly understand, though, Calvinism's doctrine of the fifth point, which is perseverance of the saints, one must understand these initial four points leading up to the fifth point. Since really all five points of Calvinism are logically interrelated. So this first point, Calvinism teaches that every man is totally depraved in sin, spiritually dead before God, and therefore incapable of saving himself, which again is all true scripturally. However, this is the key, guys. Calvinism also interprets mankind's total depravity to mean total inability. Let that sink in. Total inability. This view teaches that a lost person is utterly incapable of positively exercising his or her will so that they are incapable spiritually of even believing in Jesus Christ unless the Holy Spirit first regenerates them, giving them the gift of faith, and then making them willing to believe in Christ. Let's let that sink in. We're not talking about, as we've mentioned, that apart from the convicting ministry of the Holy Spirit, right, nobody could be saved. Yes, we believe that. The Bible teaches that. But what Calvinism does is it goes beyond that. It says that a lost person has zero capacity to exercise their own volition to make a decision to place their faith in the Lord Jesus Christ. Friends, that is contrary to what the Bible teaches. So what is true biblical total depravity? Well, let's look at some verses, Brother Yule. Let's go to Romans chapter 5. And let's read this verse, verse number 12. Romans 5, verse number 12.
1: Wherefore, as by one man sin entered into the world, and death by sin, and so death passed upon all men, for that all have sinned.
0: Yes. I mean, we read it already, right? You read it to get us started. Ephesians 2, verse 1 says that before we were saved, we were what? We were spiritually dead in our trespasses and sins. It says we were dead in our trespasses and sins. And again, that refers to spiritual, obviously spiritual death. Remember, death in Scripture always means separation of some sort. So when we were born physically into this world, we were born separated from God. We were basically born in a sinful state because of the sin nature. And then we sin because of who we are in and of ourselves. And it takes a miracle. It takes God doing a supernatural work, no doubt, to bring us to Christ. But the Bible clearly says that God is not willing that any should perish, but that all should come to repentance. And the good news, friends, is that the Holy Spirit will convict the world of the unsaved, John 16, of sin, of righteousness, and of judgment. Let's look at that one passage real quick, Mr. Yule. John chapter 16. John chapter 16. And so Jesus says that the Holy Spirit will reprove, verse 8, John 16. The word reprove in the Greek means to convince or to convict, to reprove. He will reprove the world of sin, not sins, but sin, singular, and of righteousness and of judgment. What does verse 9 say?
1: of sin because they believe not on me.
0: Who's the they? Unbelievers. Notice Jesus does not say because they were not made to believe on me.
1: Or they can't believe on me.
0: Doesn't say it either. And so when you look at this in the Greek text, the English verb, I'm sorry, the Hebrew, get it right here, the Greek verb translated into the English, they believe, is present tense, active voice, indicative mood. Active voice, again, we've mentioned this before in the radio program. Active voice is referring to how the subject is doing the action. Passive voice is how the subject is acted upon. If the teaching of total depravity by the Calvinists was correct, then Jesus would have to have said, because they were not made to believe on me. It would have to be in the passive voice, meaning the subject is acted upon. But that's not the case at all. Jesus says, they believe not on me. So the onus, the accountability, is on the individual. Okay. With that said, you see this throughout the Word of God. You see it throughout the Gospel of John. I mean, let's go to John chapter 3. We looked at this before. John chapter 3, verse 16 says, for God so loved the world that he gave his only begotten Son, that whosoever believeth in him should not perish, but have everlasting life. Notice the condition is faith alone. The object is Jesus Christ alone. And we know from Ephesians 2 and other passages, it's salvation is certainly only by God's grace alone. But the responsibility, the accountability of the guilty party is for them to make a decision. Now, we agree that it's the Holy Spirit who's going to bring that lost sinner

0: They have that prerogative as a creation of God, because we, as human beings, are image bearers. Now, granted, when Adam and Eve sinned in Genesis chapter 3, their image-bearing status was changed. It was not erased, it was effaced. We're still image bearers. We know this because the whole foundational reason why God instituted capital punishment following the flood, during the dispensation of human government, whereby God gave to mankind that responsibility, that ultimate temporal responsibility of punishing the murderer by ending his life. The whole basis of that, Genesis chapter 9, verse 6, is because God says, "For in my image were they made." So, this is so crucial. You see, what the Calvinistic viewpoint of total depravity does is it says that even a lost sinner, they don't have the capacity to believe. And where they always go to that is, well, can a dead person do anything? And so they say they consider it like a rock. You know, like they're just this rock. Can a rock do anything? But the fact of the matter is that, yeah, lost people can do things. But what they can't do is they can't save themselves. They can't merit God's salvation, but they can respond to God's grace. They can respond to the convicting ministry of the Holy Spirit of God. In fact, they better. Otherwise, how does it even make sense what John 3:16 says? Not only with it also being this participle, or it's actually not a technical verb in verse 16, it's a participle, I believe, but it too is in the active voice. And then on top of that, what does the word whosoever mean? I mean, does the word whosoever or whoever, Old English, whosoever, the way we would say today is whoever, isn't that embedded in that a choice?
1: I was going to say, it implies a choice.
0: It implies a choice. Keep going. What does verses 17 and 18 say, Yul?
1: For God sent not his Son into the world to condemn the world, but that the world through him might be saved. He that believeth on him is not condemned, but he that believeth not is condemned already, because he hath not believed in the name of the only begotten Son of God.
0: That's right. So, I mean, that's it. I mean, it's very clear, very clear. So, this first point of Calvinism, again, it goes beyond the bounds of Scripture. They come to this concept of total inability. Go to Acts chapter 16. Let you catch your breath there. I know you're going up and down the stairs there. Not to let the listeners know. I guess I did. I let the cat out of the bag. But in case you're hearing Clay's breath, actually,
1: it's not me.
0: I just hear
1: the deep panting. Is
0: I mean, it's hard, you know. But those stairs are pretty brutal. Trust me.
2: Yeah, it wasn't a cat.
0: All right. So, Mr. Clay, what does Acts chapter 16, verses 30 and 31 say?
2: And brought them out and said, "Sirs, what must I do to be saved?" And they said, "Believe on the Lord Jesus Christ, and thou shalt be saved and thy house."
0: Excellent. So a lost sinner, the Philippian jailer, says to Paul and Silas, "What must I do to be saved?" Sounds to me like there's accountability and responsibility. Does Paul say, "Hey, buddy, sorry, you can't do anything. You can't even believe because believing is a good work, and you can't do good works. You can't do that." And so the Calvinist looks at an Acts 16. I'm talking about a five-point Calvinist. They look at Acts 16, and they would say, well, technically, the Philippian jailer was already regenerated. He just didn't know it yet. Against his own will, even. He was saved. Why? Because he was arbitrarily, in eternity past, chosen or elected to believe the gospel, whereas most others are elected in eternity past, according to the five-point Calvinist, according to John Calvin himself, was elected to go to hell and not to get saved.
3: And why would there even be a judgment seat if God elected?
0: Great point. 100%. Because why would they be held accountable?
3: Yeah.
0: Exactly. Now, they're going to say, well, because God's holy, man's not. Man is guilty. I mean, that's what they do say. So they do come around and say, you know, man's totally depraved. Not God's fault. And it's not God's fault. But they go beyond the bound of Scripture. So let me make

0: Now, friends, based on the false conclusion that man is totally incapable of believing in Christ on his own volition or of his own volition before he is born again, then the second point of Calvinism then concludes that God must have what? Unconditionally elected. And that's the second letter, U. Unconditional election. God must then have unconditionally elected only certain people to be saved. That's what Calvinism teaches. This unconditional election is made strictly on the basis of God's sovereign choice, completely apart from any foresight or recognition of man's volition or choice to believe in Christ. Again, there are so many scriptures, friends, that expose that reality. In fact, we just looked at two of them. Clay just read for us Acts 16, verse 31, in response to the question, "Sirs, what must I do to be saved?" "You must believe in the Lord Jesus Christ, and then thou shalt be saved." Or what Yul read in John 3, verse 18, "The one who believes in Christ is not condemned, but the one who has not believed in Jesus Christ is condemned already, because he has not believed on the name of the Son of God." I mean, there's scripture all over the map that reiterates this. Let's go to another one. Clay, we'll have you read 2 Thessalonians, please. 2 Thessalonians, friends, chapter number 2. 2 Thessalonians, chapter number 2. And notice what verse 18 says. Verse number 18, 2 Thessalonians.
1: You said chapter.
0: I'm sorry, chapter 2. There's no verse 18. Verse 12. So 2 Thessalonians, chapter 2, verse 12.
1: "That they all might be damned who believe not the truth, but had pleasure in the unrighteousness."
0: So notice there you have who are going to be damned, who's going to be condemned? Those who believe not the truth. Again, it doesn't say who were not allowed to believe the truth or who were not made to believe the truth. No, it's who believed not the truth. And here you have a participle in the Greek on this verse, and the participle of the Greek noun, I'm sorry, the Greek verb pistuo, which is to believe or to put one's faith in, or to exercise faith, is in the active voice, not passive, active. So we see this time and time again. I mean, it's all over the map. I mean, you think of all the times it says whosoever in Scripture, you know, whoever believes, right? All right, so unconditional election. That's what they teach. They teach that, therefore, God himself has to elect somebody to be saved. In other words, to be the recipient of salvation, of exercising faith, in other words, or being regenerated before the foundation of the world, and everybody else, he's elected to not be saved. Okay. Let's go to another passage. Yul, if you would, read for us, please. 2 Corinthians chapter 5, verses 14 and 15. 2 Corinthians chapter number 5, verses 14 and 15.
2: "For the love of Christ constraineth us, because we thus judge, and if one died for all, then we are all dead. And that he died for all, that they which live should not henceforth live unto themselves, but unto him which died for them and rose again."
0: Okay. So the third letter of the acronym is L. And Calvinism teaches that the L stands for limited atonement. Again, let's reiterate this, though, Christian. Traditional Calvinism teaches that since God determined only a select number of people to be elect and designed for salvation, it would be superfluous for Christ to purchase the salvation of the non-elect. In other words, it would make no sense, according to the Calvinists, according to John Calvin himself, that Christ would die for everybody, that he would purchase or make provision for the salvation of everybody. So Calvinism believes that Christ died on the cross not only to make salvation available, but also to make it effectual, so that all whom Christ died for must be saved. That's actually going to take us into the next letter. But before we do that, let's talk about this concept of Calvinism's teaching of limit.

0: that Christ only died to purchase the salvation of the non-elect. Now, what they'll do is they'll use verses like this one. Let's look at it. Let's go to Acts chapter 20. Acts chapter 20.
1: Did we skip the U? I don't remember.
0: No, the unconditional election.
1: Oh, unconditional election.
0: Yeah, we just did that okay. one.
2: That starts with a U. Unconditional.
0: Wow, that's profound.
3: No, I'm helping my brother out here.
0: No, that's good. All right, let's read verse 28 of Acts 20. Whoever gets there first. 28.
1: Take heed, therefore, unto yourselves and to all the flock over the which the Holy Ghost hath made you overseers to feed the church of God, which he hath purchased with his own blood.
0: So, I mean, look at that. Who purchased the church with his own blood? Jesus Christ did. Verse 28, Paul does not say that Jesus died. In other words, he made provision for everybody. It mentions his church. But friends, here's the key. What does it not say? Do we have the word only in there?
3: Nope.
0: No. And so there are a few verses in Scripture where it mentions that Christ died for the church, or Christ died for Israel. But it never says Christ only died for Israel, or Christ only died for the church. In fact, it says, John 3:16, for God so loved the world that he gave his only begotten Son, that whosoever believeth. But how about this one? Let's go to 1 Timothy, Yule and Clay. 1 Timothy chapter 2. And Clay, if you would, read for us verse 6. What does verse 6 say?
3: Who gave himself a ransom for all to be testified in due time.
0: Notice it says, who gave himself a ransom for all. For all. In fact, Yule, you just read a moment ago, 2 Corinthians chapter number 5, verses 14 and 15. Let's go back there real quick. 2 Corinthians chapter 5, verses 14 and 15. Again, that verse that you just read a few minutes ago, for the two verses there. For the love of Christ constrains us, Paul says, because we thus judge, that if one died, that's Jesus Christ, what are the next two words? For the elect? No. For all. If one died for all, then we're what? All dead. You see, Calvinism, what they have done, because they realize some of those verses appear to say that Christ died for everybody, but for their theology to be consistent, they come up with teachings, for example, John 3:16, that the word world there is the world of the elect. And that's what they teach. And we have direct quotes, by the way, on these things. By the way, let me just give you one quote from a present-day five-point Calvinist, a popular guy by the name of John Piper. And John Piper and his pastoral staff, this is what they define concerning total depravity. John Piper defines spiritual death as the state of being incapable of any life with God before salvation. He says our hearts were like a stone toward God. In other words, this inability, this is what they teach, inability. And that's just, again, it goes to a biblical extreme. It goes to a biblical extreme.
1: Things where is that in Scripture? This is their own assumptions. That's the problem.
0: Right.
1: And then, I mean, so far they've redefined terms. They redefined elect.
2: To fit their desires.
1: And total depravity.
0: And again, we're not judging their motives. When we say this, friends, please understand, we are not judging the motive of any man. We don't know the heart of any man. We believe that John Calvin was totally sincere in what he... I think he's in heaven. I think he was a believer. Like Luther, just before him, Calvin lived during very difficult days in church history, the days of the Dark Ages. And so here's a man that came to faith, I believe, in the Lord Jesus Christ. But as a young man is when he wrote all of these works. And, you know, his published work, The Institutes of the Christian Religion, and there's multiple volumes of them, this is where Calvinists get all their teaching. And I mean, Calvin was very clear on these things. Listen to what he says about his idea of predestination. He says, by predestination, we mean the eternal decree of God. This is John Calvin from his work, Institutes of Christian Religion. This is from Volume 3. Okay. He says, quote, by predestination, we mean the eternal decree of God by which he determined with himself whatever he wished to happen with regard to every man. All are not created on equal terms, but some are preordained to eternal life, others to eternal damnation. And accordingly, as each has been created for one or the other of these ends, we say that he, God, has, or that he, man, has been predestinated to life or to death. Okay, where's the scripture? There's no scripture that supports that. In fact, we, in the series, a few weeks back, maybe a couple months back or so, we looked at the word predestination every mm-hmm. time it's found in scripture. And it never is used in that sense. The word predestination is a term that means to mark out beforehand. It's where we get our English word horizon. And so, yeah, there are things that God has marked out beforehand. But when you look at what it is he's marked out beforehand, or what it is he's predestinated, it's things like, well, for the believer, he's predestinated the believer to be conformed to the image of Christ. He's predestinated, he has chosen beforehand, that his son would die on Calvary's cross. He's predestinated beforehand that in eternity, in the future, we as Christians, we who are believers, are going to enjoy the adoption, the fact that we've been placed spiritual sons in Christ, and we're going to be joint heirs, inheriting all things in Christ. I mean, there's just, the verses are clear, but never does it say that we are predestinated to believe the gospel, or does it say we are predestinated to go to hell. There's no verses that say that. John Calvin, same work in the Institutes of the Christian Religion, Volume 3, Chapter 23, Section 7, says, quote, we say then that Scripture clearly proves this much, that God by his eternal and immutable counsel determined once for all those whom it was his pleasure one day to admit to salvation, and those whom, on the other hand, it was his pleasure to doom to destruction. End quote. Wow.
1: That just goes against what you just read in John 3:16.
0: Absolutely. Or what about this?
3: And God doesn't find pleasure in that.
0: No. Okay, you're still in 1 Timothy?
3: Yes.
0: Okay, let's go to 1 Timothy. Clay just read for us chapter 2, verse 6. Clay, what does verse 4 say? 1 Timothy 2:4.
3: Who will have all men to be saved and to come unto the knowledge of truth.
0: Okay, the word who there is a, again, obviously a pronoun that refers back to God our Savior, verse 3. Right? Verse 3 says, for this is good and acceptable in the sight of God our Savior. Who? Who's that? God our Savior. And then you have the word will. And it's a verb. Will have. Will have all men to be saved. What is this verb? And I'm looking it up right now in the Greek. Will have. It is the translation from the Greek word thelo. Thelo. What does it mean? It means to desire. It means to will. And so clearly, Scripture teaches, right there in the verse that Clay just read, 1 Timothy 2:4, that God our Savior wills, he desires that the elect get saved? No. All men be saved. And what? And come unto the knowledge of the truth. But will all men be saved? No. Why? Because mankind has a free will. They have the ability, they've been given the ability to choose. And God will not violate that free will. Otherwise, God would be going against how he has created and designed man. So, I mean, these are very important things. So don't lose sight of this. So their concept of total depravity, the Calvinists, is unbiblical because it goes beyond the teaching of Scripture. You see, total depravity is, again, the fact that we are sinners by nature. We're born with what's called original sin. We're born with a sin nature. David the king says in Psalm 51 that in sin did my mother conceive me. We inherited Adam's sin nature. Total depravity also means that every aspect of our person, every aspect of our being, has been tainted or corrupted by sin. Total depravity does not mean that we, you know, as an unbeliever, is going to always go the full depths of depravity, meaning chase after every single type of sin. No, of course not. And it doesn't also mean that a lost person can't technically do good works among men.
3: Right.
0: We can't do good works as before God. We cannot earn God's favor.
3: They're but filthy rags.
0: That's exactly what Isaiah says. That's right. And so mankind is totally depraved because, you know, Jeremiah, let's look at it. Jeremiah 17, verse 9. Brother Clay, read that too. Go ahead.
3: And I was going to say, but that's also why none of the works or things that we do that are morally right or good don't count for nothing unless we do it for Jesus Christ as we're as being born again.
0: Believers too, sure. Yeah, no doubt about that.
3: Jeremiah what?
0: Chapter 17, verse number 9.
3: The heart is deceitful above all things and desperately wicked. Who can know it?
0: Yeah, I mean, the Bible clearly teaches the reality of total depravity. Okay, but again, not the way Calvinism teaches. And then the logical next step in Calvinism would be, as we mentioned, therefore, since mankind is not even able to believe, they're totally incapable, then, of course, then election has to be unconditional. God just has already arbitrarily chosen who's going to be regenerated and who goes to hell. And therefore, the next logical point, why would Jesus die for everybody? He would only die for what? The elect. And that's where limited atonement comes in. But again, the Bible is clear that Jesus Christ died for everybody. He made provision for all. And so we saw that in the 2 Corinthians 5 passage, verse 14, that when Christ died, all were dead. And so he did die for all. There are other verses that clearly teach that as well. The next point then, of course, is irresistible grace. So the person that has been in eternity past arbitrarily elected or chosen for regeneration, it's impossible for them to resist the grace of God. They're going to be saved even if they don't want to be. And that's what they teach. So Calvinism believes that Christ died on the cross not only to make salvation available for the elect, but also to make it effectual so that all whom Christ died for must and will be saved. Therefore, Calvinism has traditionally taught that Christ provided a limited atonement by dying for the sins of only the elect rather than the whole world of the elect and non-elect. Again, the fourth point, which we just mentioned, irresistible grace, traditional Calvinism teaches this point. This point teaches that since God unconditionally chose certain people to be saved, and Christ paid for the sins of only those elect, God will work in their lives in such a way that they will be irresistibly drawn to Christ. God then supposedly draws the elect completely apart from their own volition, regenerates them, and gives them the gift of faith so that thereafter they always believe in Jesus Christ. Again, friends, that is not what the Bible teaches. Let's go to Acts chapter 7. We're running low on time here. Acts chapter 7. And Clay, read for us what Stephen, the first martyr recorded in Scripture of the New Testament church, look at what he says to a group of unbelieving Jews, the Jewish council, the Sanhedrin, verse 51. Acts 7, verse 51.
3: Ye stiff-necked and uncircumcised in heart and ears, ye do always resist the Holy Ghost, as your fathers did, so do ye.
0: Wow, that doesn't seem to me to be what? Irresistible grace. They were resisting the Holy Spirit. I mean, Stephen wanted them to believe the gospel. Christ wanted the Jews of the first generation to believe the gospel. Let's go, guys. We'll close with Matthew 23, verse 39. I'll read it for our listeners. By the way, we're going to play some godly music courtesy of the Low-Key Men's Ensemble. But in closing, let's look at Matthew chapter 23, verse number 37, actually. Jesus says, O Jerusalem, Jerusalem, thou that killest the prophets, and stonest them which are sent unto thee, how often would, Greek word, fellow again, how often would I have gathered thy children together, even as a hen gathereth her chickens under her wings, and fellow again, and ye would not. I was willing, you were not. Again, that's not irresistible grace. That's resisting God's grace. Friends, thank you for your time. We hope you can join us again as we continue the series next week.

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3: Would you like to make your money last through retirement? 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
4: 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I'm Mark Elliott. 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Welcome in, guys. And does it feel like Americans are maybe carrying more financial pressure right now than they have in a long time?
5: Yeah, I mean, think about it this way. You turn on the news, there's war concerns overseas, there's tensions are heating up, gas prices are climbing again, inflation's still squeezing families, and retirees are sitting there wondering, how much more expensive is this life going to get? And to be honest, retirement today doesn't feel like retirement looked. It doesn't feel like it felt 20 or 30 years ago. It really, you know, it doesn't. And I think one of the biggest things we're hearing from people right now, guys, is they're exhausted. People are mentally exhausted.
6: I agree.
5: Right? Every few months, there's another headline. Oh, it's inflation this, or wars overseas, or gas prices, or political fighting, or gosh, just look at the political fighting. I mean, it's insane these days, right? Or you got market volatility up now, and then big down, and then it goes back up. And then you've got this whole thing, people are talking, well, AI, that's like the thing. Well, you know, but it's disrupting things too. So there's good things about it. There's also things about it that are disruptive. And for instance, company layoffs because of AI. For the most part, I'm sure there's other reasons too, but AI's got a big thing to do with this. I was reading Business Insider and they were reporting some layoffs. And I wrote these down because I just wanted to add them up. You know, if it's like a few hundred here and a few hundred there, yeah, that's one thing, right? Uh-huh. Yeah. And when I actually looked at this, it's like, oh my gosh, there's some big layoffs that are occurring here, right? I looked at one, PayPal's laying off 4,800. Nike, 1,400. Saks Fifth Avenue and Ashley Furniture, they're laying off. Amazon is laying off 16,000.
6: Thousand.
5: Disney, 1,000. Cognizant, 15,000. I mean, look at these.
6: Huge.
5: Right. LiveNowFox.com reported Meta is laying off 8,000. Oracle's going to lay off between 20 and 30,000. UPS, 30,000. Morgan Stanley, 2,500. That's kind of interesting. Can you imagine if Morgan Stanley, there's a financial firm, I wonder how that's affecting the financial advisors out there who are losing their support staff to help facilitate.
6: Just think if we laid off 20-some thousand in Washington, our lives would all improve.
5: You're right? Things would be a little cheaper. But you and I know that's probably likely in the long run not going to be the thing that's happening.
6: Now, you've got companies going out of business. Macy's, they're now closing 80 to 150 stores.
5: I saw that Business Insider.
6: Kroger, yeah, where we have an office in Cincinnati, they're closing 60. Wendy's, we've all had our burgers, they're closing 174 to 350 stores.
5: That's a pretty big range.
6: Yes, yeah, huge.
5: Yeah.
6: And Pizza Hut, 250 closings. And how about Spirit Airlines? It never stops.
5: Yeah, so it's retirees are, I think, rightfully so, and people, as they're getting closer to retirement, they're wondering, do I actually have a plan built for this world? Do I have a plan built for here? Because this isn't the same environment people retired back into in the 90s or the 80s. And back then, you could get decent CD rates, pensions were more common, healthcare costs were lower, people weren't worried about groceries feeling like a car payment. And then today, people are feeling, again, like I said, squeezed from pretty much every direction.
6: Yeah, and the danger is when people feel pressure, They often make emotional decisions, and that's what concerns me, because uncertainty creates fear, and fear creates bad financial behavior.
5: Well, and people either they panic, they freeze, they get maybe too conservative, maybe they chase risky investments because they're just trying to catch up. And neither of those extremes usually works well. And that's why retirement planning today is less about chasing returns and more about creating structure. Mm. You need guardrails, because retirement without a written income strategy is like driving through heavy fog at night without a lane marker. And sooner or later, you're going to drift. And if you don't have a guardrail to keep you on the rails, you might fly off that road.
4: So, Jerry, when you buy one of those Spirit Airlines jets and put Group 10 Financial on it with a yellow background, that'll look good, won't it?
5: Yeah, I think that might clash.
6: Yeah.
5: That might clash a little bit, because our colors, for those people who don't know, is a darkish blue. And with the yellow, I'm thinking we might get misconstrued as a Michigan Wolverine.
4: I know, but it would still look good. It would look good.
5: Yeah, it would look kind of nice. But again, half of Michigan would love us and half of Michigan would hate us.
4: You're in Florida. Who cares?
5: That's true. That's true. But they are moving down here. There's a lot of people from Michigan moving
4: absolutely.
5: Down here.
4: All right. So, speaking of pressure, meanwhile in America, Americans are definitely paying more at the pump again. They're paying more for groceries, more for insurance, no question about that, more for health care. And at the exact same time, they're being told they need more money saved for retirement than ever before. That's no wonder people are nervous.
5: Well, and what's interesting is this isn't just impacting people who don't have money. We're seeing people with $500,000, $1 million, several million dollars saved, and they still feel uncertain. And I look at that and I say, well, why is that happening? Because what's happening is most people were taught how to save for retirement, not how to turn it into income, especially how to keep that income going when we may have or may not have war, or when we have or may not have big layoffs, or if we have a recession. That's a completely different skill set.
6: Yeah, and accumulation and distribution are not the same game. A financial industry spends decades teaching people, keep contributing, buy and hold, stay invested. Yep. But nobody really teaches people, how do I actually create dependable income from this money I've accumulated for the rest of my life? And that becomes a huge issue when markets get volatile, because suddenly people realize this account balance has to produce a paycheck for the rest of my life. That changes everything emotionally.
4: So, folks, if today's financial world feels louder, more confusing, and even more uncertain than ever before, you're not alone. Don't worry about that. You're not alone. 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That's 800-691-3372. And I want to touch on that idea of guardrails. Those become incredibly important because good retirement planning isn't just hoping the market cooperates with us, right? Hope is not a strategy. A good plan creates these guardrails to keep you on the retirement road. What do you mean in retirement planning world about guardrails?
5: Well, there's certain things that you need financial guardrails for. It's obvious when you're driving on a road, right? I mean, I've done that road to Hana in Maui, and there's parts of it that have no guardrails. That's scary. I'm telling you, when there's the cliff, you better be on your P's and Q's with it, right? But in a financial world, guardrails would be like guardrails for protected income. So you know what's the most income that you could get out of your plan, or the least income that you could get out of your plan without going off the road. Or guardrails for growth. Mm-hmm. What's the most return you could get, and what's the biggest downside that could happen to get that kind of growth? What are the guardrails? So everything literally has a purpose.
6: And look at it this way. If every dollar is exposed to market volatility, retirement can start feeling stressful instead of enjoyable. And retirement shouldn't feel like you're checking CNBC every morning with your blood pressure medication.
4: And Nick, that's probably half of America right there.
5: Yeah, that is, right? And that's what's sad, Mark, is as many retirees, they don't actually know how much risk they're taking. Mm-hmm. And then we sit down with people all the time who say, well, I'm conservative.
6: until you look.
5: Right? And then we run a stress test, and what we discover is they're heavily concentrated. Maybe they're all – I just saw one the other day. The guy has literally $2 million in three different investments. And when I say investments, I'm not saying different types of investments. I'm talking about three different mutual funds. And really, there was one stock in there, too. And so it was heavily concentrated in one area of things. A lot of exposure. So overexposed to stocks, that's one thing we see. Or their investments all move together when the market tanks, and they don't realize that until the market does tank. And then they realize how exposed they really are. And that's happening a lot right now. Because when the markets are going up, risk feels invisible. Listen to what I just said. When the markets are going up, risk feels invisible. Oh, it won't happen. The market goes down, it always comes back up. Well, it takes time for that to play out. And when volatility shows up, suddenly everybody discovers what they actually own. They realize, oh my gosh, I didn't know I had stuff that could have that much risk. And then they find it out.
4: All right, guys, it's time now for the retirement BS detector. I'm going to give you a statement, and you can tell me if that's just some BS being fed to us, or if it is actually good advice. So, Jerry, I'm going to start with you. All you have to do is tell me true or false, BS or not. Just stay invested, and everything will work out.
6: I'm going to sound political here. It all depends. That advice sounds very different when you're 35 years of age versus 67 and you're retired.
5: Yeah.
6: Because when you're retired and taking withdrawals, timing does matter. A major downturn early in retirement can create long-term damage that is there, no income strategy or guardrails in place. That's why retirees can't simply use the exact same strategy they did back when they were 30 years of age.
5: And again, look, we're not saying people should hide money under the mattress, but we are saying that retirement planning today requires more intentional structure, especially in a world, guys, where wars can impact oil prices overnight, inflation can erode purchasing power, taxes may rise in the future, and markets can become volatile very quickly. This is why people are craving clarity, not complexity, not noise. Clarity is what they're looking for. And honestly, many people don't need a complete financial overhaul. Sometimes they just need a stress test, an income review, and a better understanding of where their blind spots are. So if you're listening right now and you found yourself wondering, I just don't know, is my retirement plan built for today's world? This is exactly why we created our 15-minute Telewell strategy session. 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Because a lot of people we speak with, they've done a great job saving, but when we start asking deeper questions about rising taxes, inflation, market volatility, healthcare, retirement income, they realize there may be some cracks that they just didn't know exist. 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
4: Welcome back to On the Money with Jerry and Nick Royer with Group 10 Financial. I'm Mark Elliott here, of course, with Jerry and Nick, America's father and son wealth coaches. And I want to get into something that seems to be a controversial topic, especially when people are talking about ways to get a retirement paycheck and then create income that lasts as long as you do, creating reliable income, maybe getting principal protected growth on your money. One investment that a lot of people think about, guys, is annuities. So I thought it'd be a great time to maybe set the record straight, ask you both, since you and your team can invest in a very broad range of investments across the stock market world, the banking world, the insurance world. You can help people wherever they need that help. But that puts you in probably a much better position to talk about annuities, since you really aren't biased like a lot of other people might be. You don't, whatever tool they need to put them in a better position, market, banking, insurance world, that's where you go. It's not, ooh, we need to sell annuities. No, that's not right. How it works for Group 10 Financial. So a lot of people, guys, use annuities since they can be a great way to create guaranteed income in retirement, but obviously not all annuities are created equal. So what matters most is figuring out if an annuity and which kind fits into your personal retirement plan, if it does at all. So let's start simple. When people hear the word annuities, there's often a strong reaction. Why do you think that is?
5: Well, and you're talking annuities. I thought you might be asking about NVIDIA. What are your thoughts on NVIDIA? But here it's like, what are your thoughts on annuities? So, and rightfully so, Mark, because obviously this is a retirement show. And I think this hits a lot of people, probably because there's a lot of these high-pressure annuity seminars that guys feels like a timeshare meeting.
6: Or
5: let's be honest.
6: On the TV and hear advertising say, "I'd rather die or go to hell than buy an annuity."
5: I remember hearing that commercial. Yeah.
6: Probably because they're trying to push people into fee-based planning only.
5: Well, and so here's the thing. I think that's why a lot of this, Mark, is polarizing to people, right? They go to these annuity seminars that feel like timeshare meetings, or they hear these commercials with people that talk about how much they hate them, or sometimes people hear that grandma bought one and the company kept the money when she died. And literally, maybe if the plan was structured wrong, that might happen, but that's not generally the case.
6: And you have people on the other side that love the protected lifetime income they can provide or the safety that annuities can provide.
5: So you have people on the other side, right?
6: Yeah. That's
5: what you're saying. And you have others that think they should have 100% of their money in the stock market and would never put money into an annuity anyway because it's too conservative. And so you just look at it, guys, like a tool in the toolbox. Okay? I am sure if you're like me, there's certain tools I love, right, in my toolbox. There's certain screwdrivers that I like better than other screwdrivers. Still a screwdriver, but there's some that I like better than others. There's certain wrenches that I like better than other wrenches. I still have different tools in my toolbox just in the event
6: for
5: I
6: different
5: have
6: jobs.
5: Right. If you think about it, if all I had was a hammer that worked great for nails, but if I had a screw, that ain't going to work. Hammer's just not going to work. So you just got to look at it from the standpoint that it's a tool in the toolbox. Okay. Just like doctors have tools in their toolboxes. You know, attorneys have different legal documents in their toolbox. CPAs have different tax strategies in their toolbox. Not a fit for everybody. And so an annuity is just a tool in the toolbox, not necessarily a fit for everybody, but it could be a fit for certain people.
4: And certainly there are several types of annuities, fixed, indexed, variable. So a two-part question. How do these annuities, one, create stable retirement income? And then two, how do they vary in risk?
5: So let's look at this as four different buckets, all right? Let's say there's four different types of annuities. Let's start there and talk about what each one is. And then that way you can kind of understand maybe which one fits, maybe which one you should stay away from. The first type of annuity that we generally see is what's called an immediate annuity, okay? Keyword there is it's like a pension, okay? It's where you're getting an income for a set period of time. So it's like you taking your money, handing it over to the insurance company, and what the insurance company does in return is they give you back an income. Mm-hmm. Now, that income is going to be for a set period of time. Could be 5 years, could be 10 years, could be 15, could be life. It's a set period of time, but the money that you actually have is no longer your money. You're entitled to the income check that that immediate annuity provides.
6: So basically, you've lost control.
5: You've lost control to the money, in essence, right? Because you're using it for an income stream. So if you think about it, like if you won the lottery is going to say, hey, there's a cash option, which is a lot less, or you can take lifetime payments. Well, what they're going to do with lifetime payments is that's generally an annuity.
6: Mm-hmm.
5: Now, once you turn on lifetime payments, you can't go back to the lottery company and say, yeah, I changed my mind. I don't want the lifetime payments anymore. I want the lump sum option. They're going to say, no, that option's done now. You only get the lifetime checks or however that's structured. So that's how you have to look at it as an immediate annuity. It's for a set period of time, the income. You lose control to that money. And you can turn that income on, and it's going to be lifetime income or maybe 5 years certain or 10 years certain, whatever time period you pick. But you lose access to the money that you actually put in that plan. So that's an immediate annuity.
6: All right. Then you go. You have fixed rate annuities as well. And that pays you anywhere from maybe up to 5% over a five-year period.
5: Depends.
6: Kind of like a CD, right?
5: Yeah. So it depends on it could be 4%. Who knows? I mean, it could be 4.5%. The rates change. Because it's like you said, Dan, it's like a CD. It's not necessarily income producing. It's where you're putting money in. You're trying to get an income from it, or not. You're trying not to get an income. You're trying to get a growth rate from it. So like a CD, CDs maybe pay 4% for 5 years. You might be able to get an annuity that usually pays a little bit more. We usually see annuities pay a little bit more, but it's going to be the same type structure, where it might pay not 4% like a CD, it might pay 5% for 5 years, depending on the rates, folks. You got to always check. But the thing is, whatever that payment that you're getting, that rate, that's locked in for that period of time usually. So usually it's like you could get them for 3 years or 4 years or 5 years. But if you take money out before that fifth year, let's say it's a five-year plan,
6: you're going to have some penalty.
5: You're going to have a penalty just like you would at a CD at the bank. If you take money out of a five-year CD in year three, well, there's going to be a penalty for early withdrawal. Same type thing works with annuities. And then the next one up from that. So what some people will do is they'll have that fixed rate and they'll say, yeah, but that doesn't pay me enough. I want to earn better. Then they'll move up to sometimes what's called a variable annuity. And a variable annuity is like mutual funds sold by an insurance company is really what it boils down to.
6: And it's all in that word, variable.
5: It's variable, right? It can go up, it can go down. There's better upside, but there's more downside. And usually variable annuities have a lot of fees with them. You have maybe mortality and expense fees, administration fees, fund fees, income rider fees, death rider fees, turnover fees. And it could be 3-4%. We've seen some of these guys where the fees are maybe 3%, maybe 4%. And that's awful high. And I mean, in a 1-1.5% world to pay 3 or 4 seems exorbitant. And so that's why a lot of people will, when they say, I hate annuities, they'll either usually talk about the immediate annuity because they lost control to the money, or the variable annuity because of the high fees. It's usually those
6: one
5: two.
6: Or the other.
5: It's usually one or the other. Or maybe somebody didn't explain to them the surrender charge for early withdrawal, which we already talked about. So once you know the pros, the cons, and the strings attached, people are usually in a better circumstance to make some decisions. The last kind of annuity is almost like a hybrid. It's like a fixed index annuity. So fixed just means it's principal protected. It's fixed. It's principal protected. The index means it can go up based on whatever index it's tied to. So if it's tied to, say, the S&P 500, it works more like a participate and protect plan. If the market goes up, you participate in the upside. If the market goes down, you're protected. So participate in the upside, protect in the downside. So it's linked to an index, but without the market risk. the reason we call it a hybrid is it's almost between a fixed rate annuity and a variable annuity.
10: Mm-hmm.
5: And so that often works for people who don't want to lose control of their money and don't want the high fees either.
6: And if you're listening right now and thinking, no one has ever explained it like this before, that's exactly why we offer a 15-minute telewealth strategy session. 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
4: So you guys just talked about different types of annuities. How do you help someone determine if an annuity is right for them? And then if one is right for them, which one is right for them?
5: Simple question is, what job does the money need to do? Obviously, if you're looking for safety, well, that's a different job that money needs to do. And one strategy that we use a lot is what's called a bucketing strategy. And think about a bucket is we have three different major buckets, a liquidity bucket or a liquid bucket, an income bucket, and a growth bucket. So if you think about the liquid bucket, the first goal of that money is money, keep it liquid, keep it safe, it's easily accessible in case of emergencies. We call this a cash stash. Okay, it's not going to earn much, maybe 1%, maybe 2%. Its goal is to keep it liquid, keep it safe, so you have access to it if you need it. So that's the liquid bucket. The next bucket over is what we call the income bucket.
6: And that's where you preserve your capital.
5: Yeah, right.
6: Provide income for you. And, you know, the question you'd ask here is, do you want a paycheck or you want a playcheck?
5: And I think let's hit on that for real quick for a moment, because the paycheck is very, very important. People retire with a paycheck. And then when that paycheck goes away, they wonder, how can I replicate the paycheck? Mm-hmm. The problem is what a lot of people do is they retire, and maybe because of how their money's invested, they're retiring with a playcheck income, meaning they have maybe Social Security, but then everything else is a playcheck, meaning if the market does good, I do good. And if the market doesn't do good, I have to cut back. That's what we call playcheck. And so that's the second bucket. Then the next bucket is going to be your growth bucket. That's where you're trying to get long-term growth, maintain your lifestyle. And the question here is, do you want principal protected growth or more growth potential, and you're okay with the risk? That's going to determine what type of growth account you have. Are you using mutual funds? Are you using stocks, bonds, exchange-traded funds? Or are you using a principal-protected type annuity? That's going to determine on where they are at.
6: Yeah, and retirement planning is like building your house. 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It's built around the purpose for your money.
5: 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And which dollars are designed for income? 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
4: 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I'm Mark Elliott. Glad you're with us. You have questions? You want to learn more? We're talking annuities right now. 800-691-3372 is the number, 800-691-3372. Before the break, we talked about one of the most controversial topics in retirement planning, and that would be one of the tools you might want to use in retirement. That would be annuities. Some people swear by them, others can't stand them, and the truth is, a lot of retirees don't really understand the difference between the good, the bad, and the ugly. So in this segment, Nick and Jerry are going to break down where annuities can fit inside a retirement income plan, and why choosing the wrong type could create problems instead of solving them. So Jerry, obviously timing is everything in retirement planning. When is the right time to buy an annuity?
6: Usually when interest rates are attractive. Retirement is approaching you. Now you're looking for a place to park your money and keep it safe. For someone who wants more certainty and less stress. Think about climbing Mount Everest. Going up and coming down are two totally different journeys.
13: Yeah.
6: Retirement isn't about getting to the top anymore. It's about making sure you can safely make your way down. Retirement changes the rules of investing. The reason more accidents happen coming down than going up is people can't wait to get down. I made it.
13: Or they planned on the up and they didn't realize all the risks on the down. And it's funny you bring that up because I was wondering. We haven't talked about the Mount Everest thing since we were teaching classes at a couple of the local colleges. It's been a long time since we've talked about this, and I was wondering when this would come back up. And so here's how to look at it, folks. Imagine Mount Everest. Imagine a mountain. And when you're working, before you retire, you're building up that wealth. You're on the ascent. You're rising up. You're going to the top of that mountain. You're investing. But once you get to the top of that mountain, what's over the back of that mountain once you start coming down? The first thing is retirement investing, meaning you have to have a plan to invest for retirement that has probably less volatility than what you were okay with when you were working. Because big losses have a much different effect when you're pulling money out than they did when you were saving the money. So retirement investing is the first, I guess, the first way down. As soon as you hit the top of that mountain, the first thing, the first spot down as you're coming back down is retirement investing. And then you got to have income planning. That's the next part down on that mountain. How do you take the money that you saved and create an income for life that you can't outlive? And then below that, healthcare. You got to have a healthcare plan, Medicare, long-term care. How do you handle that? Then you've got to handle taxes. Well, of all the money that I'm taking, how's that going to affect me on my taxes? And then your estate and legacy plan. So if you think about it, on the front side of the mountain, usually the only thing you have to worry about is investing.
6: Mm-hmm.
13: But on the back side of the mountain, when you're retiring, you got to worry about retirement investing, retirement income planning, healthcare planning, tax planning, estate and legacy planning. All those things are on the back side. And what I find, Mark, people do is they're so concerned about the investing part. They're so concerned about buying the right products that they miss all the planning that has to happen on the backside. They're so concerned about the products, but they don't have the structure down, and that's where it all falls apart.
4: Yeah, that makes perfect sense. And let's touch on Social Security, because Social Security functions as a government-provided inflation-indexed life annuity, if you will, offering guaranteed lifetime income. But when to claim Social Security is one of the most important decisions that anybody will make in retirement. And that decision has to really talk the rest of your retirement plan into account, or take the rest of your retirement plan into account, right?
6: Yeah, maximizing Social Security, Mark, is often the best investment you'll ever make. Social Security is the paycheck that shows up whether the market is happy or it's having a meltdown.
5: You guys remember that movie, Christmas Vacation with Chevy Chase,
6: yeah,
5: right?
6: With the swimming pool.
5: Yeah, he's trying to build and raise money for the swimming pool. He thinks he's going to get a Christmas bonus, and he ends up getting a membership to the Jelly of the Month Club. That is the biggest way of explaining a paycheck versus a playcheck. He was hoping for the playcheck, the bonus, and ended up not getting the bonus. And so he should have built it off of the paycheck that he knew he was making, not on the what-if income. And so the thing is, Social Security is a paycheck, but what I find is a lot of people, they have

0: beyond the foundation is going to be your stable income, protected income.
1: Mm-hmm.
0: Now, that could be income from, you know, annuities, right? Principal protected annuities, maybe provide a pension-like income. So it's, so that would be the next level of income. And then the third level of income would be like your flexible income. That could be like investment income, dividend income. Okay, I put money in here, I get a dividend. It might not always be there in the same percentage because it's not guaranteed, but it is some extra income that I can get from dividends or interest.
1: And you still need a growth bucket to give you long-term growth.
0: That would be the last spot.
1: Yeah, that's where you would go after having flexibility, which is, again, investment income is providing you that, but growth is long-term. It's going to take care of you for not immediately, but 25, 30 years into retirement.
0: And the problem is what people do is when they build income, when they architect their own income, is they put all everything into a, like a mutual fund. And then what they do is they start selling out of shares of that mutual fund to cough up the money that they need. And so they're using just that growth part. And that's the wrong way to do it. You need to have your foundational income, then protected income behind that, and then have your dividend income behind that. And you have all those layers of income. And then you can just leave your growth money to grow. And then that way you have the cherry on top in the future. And I would also say most Americans, they already own annuities. Okay,
1: they just don't realize it.
0: They just don't realize it. It comes in the form of a pension or Social Security or structured settlements or some lottery payments. These things, they follow an annuity-style income structure. And I think the real question, guys, isn't whether annuities exist in retirement planning. The real question is when they make sense, how they're used, and which type fits the job someone's really trying to accomplish.
2: You know, which kind of brings me to that, to kind of what we've been talking about. When most people hear the word annuity, they immediately think of some confusing financial product their uncle bought 20 years ago.
0: Right.
2: Yet the irony is millions of Americans are already relying on annuity-style income. You gave some examples just a little bit ago, Nick. They're using that annuity-style income every single month, and they don't even realize it. So let me ask you guys this. What are some of the biggest ways annuities are actually being used in America today?
1: Creating pension-style lifetime income. Who uses retirees, pension systems, insurance companies, teachers, firefighters, government workers? Most traditional pensions are essentially annuities. A lot of times when you mention annuities, the people turn off the station. Mm-hmm.
0: And we run the risk of that today.
1: Yeah, we do. We talk about it, and then I'm turning this off.
0: We're just trying to educate you folks.
1: Most traditional pensions are essentially annuities. You work for years, then receive a guaranteed paycheck for the rest of your life. That's why retirees today look at certain annuity strategies as a way to create their very own pension after companies stop offering them. Couples who want to create another stream of income, their spouse cannot outlive when they walk out on life.
0: That's another good reason. Yeah. I think that's another good reason is when you lose a spouse, Social Security, you lose some of your Social Security income. And so maybe having some additional streams of income that you can turn on to protect a surviving spouse can be a very good reason why to look into it. A couple other reasons I'll throw out here in the last couple minutes that we have. One is if you're trying to protect retirement money from market losses, that's another reason why maybe an annuity might work, because people who are conservative retirees or they're near retirement or they're terrified after what happened in 2008, they don't want all their money at risk. They want some safety. They like the idea of a participate in the market but protect against market downturns. That concept they like. Well, then maybe an annuity might work. Or maybe another way people are using annuities in America is tax-deferred growth, a lot like an IRA. Right, they aren't taxed every year on the money in their, like they are in their banks or maybe in their brokerage accounts. They can defer out those taxes. So that's another good reason, I would think, for that.
1: And another thing is you talk about the hybrid programs that protect, you know, they allow growth. You don't get all of what the market does, but if the market goes down, you don't lose anything. And that's what they're looking for, the safety.
0: So let me tee up on that one too, is it could be a bond alternative. When you said that, is exactly, I thought to my mind, people thought bonds were safe. And then we all saw what happened in 2021, 2022, as we saw bond prices go down double digits. That wasn't safe.
1: Sure did.
0: So people are now going to annuities as bond alternatives because you can gain growth potential, but without the downside risk. And you know, these are the types of conversations

0: guys, that if anything, one thing should be crystal clear. Retirement is too important to base on guesses or outdated advice or hoping the market cooperates. And here's the reality. Most people listening right now have never had a true retirement income plan built. You have investments, you have accounts, you may even have an advisor, but a lot of times we see folks who they don't know where their future paycheck is really coming from, Mark, you know, Dad. They don't know how much market risk they're taking. They don't know whether taxes could derail the plan later, or they don't know if their money is actually structured to last. So that uncertainty is what creates the stress. That's what I see. And even for people with $1 million saved, they still have that stress. 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
1: Welcome back to On the Money. I'm Mark Elliott here in the Group 10 Financial Studios alongside financial advocates, NBC, CBS, ABC News contributors, Jerry and Nick Royer with the Group 10 Financial Team. Also, it's also time for one of our favorite parts of the show, the On the Money Wheel of Questions. So we give Nick a chance to make sure he has the wheel ready to go, but we're going to spin it, and then we're going to hear which question pops up. So there's 12 on there. We don't have time for 12 questions in this final segment. But I always say this, if you really want an answer to your question, the key is actually talk to somebody at Group 10 or somebody that's in the retirement planning world so they can ask you follow-up questions. You can ask them follow-up questions. You can actually dig in. We don't know all the specifics of your situation, so Nick and Jerry kind of have to ballpark their questions, but we always enjoy this part of the show. So I guess, Nick, you got that wheel ready to roll?
0: I got it right here.
1: All right, what do you got for me?
0: All right, let's go. And I've got this one here. It's Beth in Winter Park.
1: Beth in Winter Park. All right. Beth says this. Hi, guys. I'm 62, planning to retire in about a year. I've got around $850,000 saved between my IRA and 401k, and my house is paid off. I feel like I should be okay, but I don't have a pension, and Social Security won't cover everything. How do I know if I really have enough or if I'm cutting it a little bit too close?
0: Oh, great question there, Beth. So I'm glad you said it. I think one of the things, Mark, you said was, I feel like I should be okay, right?
1: That's right.
0: What she said is, I think that she said, I feel like I should be okay. It's not 100% certain there because, and there's a lot of people, they feel that way too. The reality is, it's not about the $850,000, Beth, that you have. It's about what that can produce in reliable monthly income. So if we can turn that into a plan, if we can turn that $850,000 into a plan where your income shows up every month on top of Social Security, then you're going to be in a much stronger position.
4: And confidence comes from a plan. What we'd want to do is map out your income, your lifestyle expenses, factor in inflation, and stress test it. Because once you see that income working on paper, that's when confidence really kicks in, Beth.
0: Well, and then again, a few days ago, I ran a income stress test for someone during one of our telewealth visits. And it showed that they would run out of income if they wanted to maintain their lifestyle at age 88. And so that's the thing, is you think $850,000 should be enough. The thing is, without math to verify that, it's just a guess.
1: Beth, if I'm you and I'm 66, if I was 62 and had $850,000 and a house paid off, I would be very excited to go have the opportunity to sit down with the team at Group 10 Financial thinking, I think I've got this in good shape. But you got to find out. That's the opportunity. That's why the team puts a plan together based on your situation. Again, that number is, Beth, 800-691-3372. Don't be scared. This is a great opportunity for you. And this guy may give you some great confidence. 800-691-3372. All right, spin the wheel. What do you got for me?
0: All right, here we go. All right, this one is Bill in Lake Mary.
1: All right, Bill in Lake Mary says this. Hey guys, I retired last year at 65. Most of my money is still in the market, and I'm pulling about $4,000 a month from my accounts. With everything going on, interest rates now not as high as they were, inflation still high, and now the market has been up and down a lot, and this is making me nervous. What happens if the market drops again like it did in 2022? Am I putting myself in a bad position?
4: Boy, that's a big one, Bill. If you're pulling income directly from the market while it's down, you're locking in your losses. That's what we call sequence of returns risk. You don't want to, you know, your entire retirement depending on what the market does this year. What happens if we have a down year? How does that affect your income that year?
0: This is why we talk about on the radio show building in layers, right? So you think about an army has layers. You have the front, right? You have the middle. There's layers. So your short-term income isn't exposed to the market when you build in layers, because what you do is you have some short-term income that's coming in that's free from market risk. And then you have market risk, but that's going to be back in the pack. That's later on money, right, that you touch. That way, if the market drops, your lifestyle doesn't have to.
1: So, Bill, if you'd like to talk with the Group 10 Financial Team, great opportunity. It is 800-691-3372. You're a little nervous? Great opportunity to get some clarity into your situation. 800-691-3372. Nick, where are we headed next?
0: All right, here we go. And it looks like we have Carlos in Orlando.
1: Carlos in Orlando says, hi, Nick and Jerry. I'm 59, still working, but thinking about retiring early at 62. I've got a mortgage with about $120,000 left at a low rate and about $1.1 million saved in a work 401k. Should I use some of my savings to pay off the house before I retire, or should I keep that money invested?
0: Oh, great question. Carlos, this is probably one of the few times that I clearly agree with Dave Ramsey. Dave Ramsey strongly advises against taking any money out of a 401k to pay off a house or to make a down payment. He calls this, stupid financial move, because what it does is it incurs heavy taxes, and you're 59 years old. So unless you're over 59 and a half, you actually get an extra 10% penalty on top of that. And effectively, you might be losing maybe 25-30% of your money in that transaction just because of the taxes, and that's going to affect your future compounded growth.
4: Yeah, but on the flip side, if this was after tax money and not in an IRA or 401k, it might make a lot of sense. Being debt-free in retirement can bring a level of peace of mind that can't always measure out on a spreadsheet. But with your savings being in pre-tax 401k, that doesn't make sense. Too much of a tax hit.
0: I agree. And something else, Carlos, if you retire at 62, remember Medicare doesn't pick up until 65. So you want to make sure, side note here, you want to make sure that you have that huge healthcare gap cost covered for that those years between 62 and 65.
1: And Carlos, if you'd like to retire at 62, what a great time to come in and talk with the team 3 years before that. So you have time where the team can help put a plan together for your situation. It's a great opportunity. Yeah. Just give them a call, 800-691-3372, 800-691-3372. All right, where are we headed now?
0: All right, let's go. Where are we headed? And it went backwards, so we have Claire in Winter Park.
1: Claire in Winter Park says, hi there, I've been a 10-year listener on your show, and I love your host. I don't really like Nick and Jerry, but I really like Mark. No, she didn't say that. Said, I've been a 10-year listener on your show, and I've heard you talk about taxes on retirement money a lot. I have about $900,000 between my IRA and brokerage accounts, but almost all of it is sitting in the traditional IRA. I keep hearing that taxes could be higher in the future. How much of a problem is that, and is there anything I should be doing now before I retire in the next few years?
0: So, Claire, really glad here that you asked, because this is one of those biggest silent risks in retirement right now. A lot of people think, again, I've got $900,000. I should be good, right? But what they really don't know is that when it comes to that $900,000, and you said most of it was in an IRA, that's pre-tax money. So it's almost like you have a joint account with the IRS. I know it sucks to hear that, right? But it is. It's like you have a joint account with the IRS. And the problem is you don't control that tax rate. And right now, taxes are on sale compared to where they have been historically.
4: That's exactly right. If most of your money is in pre-tax accounts, every dollar you pull out gets taxed as income. So the question isn't how much do you have, it's how much do you actually get to keep.
0: Well, and think about this, Claire. Right now, you're at the bottom of a hill. Mm-hmm. And taxes are at a certain level. But over time, with debt, spending, everything going on in the government, there's a very real chance that that hill gets steeper.
4: So the strategy isn't to avoid taxes forever. It's to be smart about when you pay those taxes.
0: And this is where real planning comes in. You may want to look at things like gradual Roth conversions or shifting some of that money over time, doing like a conversion on that so that you're not forced to take all of your income out at those higher tax rates.
4: Exactly, because what we're really trying to do is give you control. Control over your income, control over your taxes, and control over how long your money lasts. Because in retirement, it's not just what you have saved, it's what you get to spend. It's what you get to keep. If you have these traditional IRAs and 401ks, the government only lets you keep 70 to 80% of it. They take the rest from you.
0: Yeah, they'll say, you can keep 70, we get 30. You get 80, we get 20. It's like, that doesn't really sound like much fun. And if you've heard any of these questions, folks, and you're saying, wow, that sounds like me. And you're thinking to yourself, well, I just don't know. Am I running a retirement that's a coordinated plan, or am I just guessing? And if you don't know the answer to that, and you're within 5 to 10 years of retirement, you save $500,000, maybe $1 million or even more, you don't need another tip. What you actually need is guidance. And the reason that this matters is right now, this is, you know, markets have been up. When it's up, it's simple. This is when you have the most options. But once that market drops and volatility picks up and when taxes go up, that's when your options shrink, and they can shrink fast. So now, if you're not totally confident, if your retirement is coordinated across the five critical areas of retirement, which is like investments, income, taxes, healthcare, and estate planning, and you feel like nothing is missing and you're really doing great there, then you probably don't need to reach out. But if you're 55 to 75 and you're saved well and you feel that quiet thought that I just don't know if I'm okay and something's just worrying me, I don't know what that is, what that feeling is, and we have investments, but we don't really know if we have the right strategy in place. This is exactly why we created our On the Money Retirement Review. 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
1: 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Have a good week. We'll talk to you next week.
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16: if they don't know what's happening, if they don't understand what they're doing or what's going to go on next or, you know, whatever's going on, if they're confused, oftentimes it comes out in resistance.
15: Yeah.
17: That's Eliza Huey, and she's with us today on Focus on the Family with Jim Daly. I'm John Fuller, and thanks for joining us.
15: Think of this moment in the grocery store where your four-year-old is standing there, and these grocery store marketing people have put all the best candy right at checkout. And my wife, Jean, had this experience with Trent where he wanted that candy bar. Mm-hmm. And he wanted it badly, and to the point where he was throwing the temper tantrum. And unfortunately, I wasn't there, but a military guy in uniform came over and said, "Son, you listen to your mother." And it just like, you know, you just like, "Sir, yes, sir." And what a great example of that command and control. But we want to talk to you today about how to help your children emotionally regulate mm-hmm. and to get control of their wee little disappointments in life mm-hmm. that can spiral into full-on, you know, bad things.
16: Yeah.
15: And our guest has done a great job capturing how to help your children get through those emotional moments.
17: Yeah, a lot of simple, grace-filled ideas here that are probably a little hard to practice sometimes, but Eliza Huey knows how to put this into action, and she has spent years helping parents navigate emotional health with their kids. She offers biblical wisdom and really practical grace. She's a licensed clinical professional counselor and the director of counseling at McLean Bible Church in the Washington, D.C. area, and teaches counseling at the college level. She also hosts a podcast. Today, she's sharing insights from a delightful children's book she's written called Count Yourself Calm, 5 Simple Steps, Taking Big Feelings to a Big God. And you can learn more about Eliza and this resource at her website.
15: Welcome. It's good
16: to have you.
15: Thank you. Okay, this is a great little thing, this book, Count Yourself Calm. And I guess the first thing is, why as a counselor did you think this needed to be written?
16: Great question. So I love that because I do see families. I do see little
15: you
16: kids.
15: You see out of control kids.
16: there are parents who are really feeling overwhelmed by their kids' overwhelm. And there's a lot of secular things out there for parents, which is great. And they can be very helpful. But what I found was like parents wanted something that aligned with what they are trying to instill in their kids as far as their faith goes. And so I wanted to take some of those emotion regulation tools that I've learned as a counselor and pair them with the truth of God's word and bring those two together in a way that's actually not just a helping them be calm, but helping them know who God is in the midst of their dysregulation.
15: You know, Jean and I did foster care for quite a while.
16: Great.
15: I think we over about a 12-year period. Mm-hmm. We probably had 15 children that came through our home.
16: Yeah.
15: We had a couple of long-time mm-hmm. foster placements with us. But some of them came with state-required counseling, so we mm-hmm. would have to go with the children mm-hmm. and participate in that. I remember one counselor talking about the lizard brain mm-hmm. and the
16: yes.
15: adult brain.
16: Yes.
15: And children have what they would refer to in counseling as the lizard brain.
16: Right.
15: You're kind of just reacting out of really very fundamental needs.
16: Yeah.
15: Even like the checkout that I was describing at the
16: yep.
15: grocery store.
16: Yep.
15: They see candy, they want candy, I cry until I get candy.
16: Right.
15: Talk about the mechanism of what's going on there and, you know, the right kind of biblical approach to how we're training our children up in the way they should go.
16: Right. I think part of this, too, is what you're kind of leaning into is you have to know where your child is. Because I think sometimes we can fall into the thinking that our kids are just little tiny people. And yes, they are, but they're also very early in their brain development as well. And so you're kind of talking about
15: right.
16: that with the lizard brain.
15: Right.
16: I think Dan Siegel has a model, which I think is very helpful for parents, where that lizard brain is really kind of talking about the amygdala, which is the emotion center of the brain, which is what mom and dad you're seeing in that check stand. You're seeing that emotion center be the biggest thing that's being reactive in the moment. And so we want to help parents understand that when you are talking with your kids, you're talking to that emotion center of the brain.
15: So in that regard, you know, one of the things that you notice, again, I'll just use the grocery store thing, is a mom or a dad that's kind of out of control themselves.
16: Yeah.
15: You know, they're not using their adult brain. They're down there in the fight with the child. They're
16: yeah.
15: like both in the sandbox. And so what do parents need to realize to get above the fray, not be so emotional, not simply be a sibling of the child, but to be the parent of the child?
16: Good, good. I think one of the key things that parents can really embrace that is going to help those moments is the idea of co-regulation. Because my guess is in that moment, if your wife is anything like me, I'm starting to feel the emotions. I'm starting to feel overwhelmed. I'm starting to feel embarrassed.
15: Well, me too.
16: Yeah. And so we begin to react in that amygdala as well. And so we're reacting with our high emotions to their high emotions. So the key thing that parents can really learn that will help is co-regulation. So I'm going to regulate myself. I'm going to bring down my intensity so that I share it with you. So taking that deep breath and really, you know, I've actually had parents read this book and say, okay, I needed this book for me first before I need it for my kids, which is beautiful. You co-regulate by taking your own emotions to the Lord, breathing, taking into consideration, what do I need so that I can give that and share that with my child?
15: And it's so important as, and I, you know, we're talking about things that are out of control that you see in public.
16: Yeah.
15: But I've tried to train my mind to watch things too that are being well done. I've seen parents, I mean, in the last month, probably three or four times, you know, in a hotel lobby, in a restaurant, where young parents are doing a pretty good job.
16: They really are.
15: Saying, honey, let me understand what you're feeling. Mm-hmm. Let me, you know, I see you. I hear you. Let's calm down. I mean, really good. Speak to that ability as a parent then to help regulate a child's emotional moment and get them into a better place.
16: Yeah. It's really a shift that's happening with parents. And I'm so encouraged by it as well, that what you're seeing, Jim, I'm seeing as well. And it's a shift from, like, let me give you an example. So, like, maybe in our years of parenting, a child is upset about something and you're trying to connect with them and you say, look at me, look at me. That's what we would say, right? Where I now see the reframing as, show me your eyes. And there's just such a difference between the child, because what you're doing in the moment before, when you're saying, look at me, is you're commanding them and you're seeking to control. Well, when you have a situation where a child is completely responding in their emotion part of their brain,
15: they're out of control. They're,
16: yes. And so for you to get into that, I need to control you, becomes a power struggle. Mm-hmm. Whereas if you were to say, show mommy your eyes, show daddy your eyes, all of a sudden I'm inviting you in to do something with me. I want to see something. And it just kind of lowers the emotional sensitivity in that moment.
15: I like that. Then you can move to show me your heart. Mm-hmm. What are you thinking?
16: Yeah. And, you know, and when they show you your eyes, then you're connecting with them. And it's said a lot, you want to connect before you correct. And in order to connect, you need to be able to understand, what are they emotionally feeling? Yeah.
15: Right, when you say connect, I mean, in many ways, you're using the word empathy.
16: Yeah.
15: The importance of empathy.
16: Absolutely.
15: And why a child needs to feel that you're empathetic.
16: Mm-hmm.
15: Now, this is without spoiling the child. These are all balancing things, right?
16: Right.
15: What
16: Absolutely.
15: Does it look like to show empathy to a four-year-old who's out of control?
16: Mm-hmm. Yeah, and I think that's an important part that you're saying. Like, we don't want to just give in to every whim, because there are some emotions that actually need to not be expressed so fully.
15: And unacceptable.
16: And yes, and that are hurtful to others. And so being able to recognize, I think one thing that I've kind of understood is that being uncomfortable does not necessarily equal being unsafe. But sometimes what you're experiencing in your child is unsafe. So as parents, we need to understand the difference. Is this just the child is uncomfortable, or are they unsafe? If they're unsafe, then I need to move in with a little bit more parental authority. If they are uncomfortable, it becomes a moment for me to understand what it's like. And that's what you're speaking to, is that empathy. I want to know what it's like for you.
15: Yeah, that's good. Your grandson has a coping mechanism.
16: He
15: I'm
16: does.
15: Sure grandma has helped. What's your grandma name? I need to know.
16: Well, I wanted to go very traditional and just go with grandma. And that is what I went with. But he calls me Gum Gum and still calls me Gum Gum. So
17: that works.
15: Yeah, that really works. But what's his little method?
16: Yeah, so this was such a sweet thing to see. I was able to kind of witness this, and I would love to be able to take credit for this, but I do think my kids are doing such a great job, probably from resources like you have here. My grandson, like many 2.5-year-olds, was having a moment where he was feeling very upset that he couldn't go outside at the moment that he wanted to go outside. And I loved watching my son. He got down to his level and he said, we're going to take a breath. We're going to take a breath together. And so he modeled it. And I think that's what's so important is for parents to do it with them. Don't just say, take a deep breath, but get down at their level and breathe with them. And in a sense, you're sharing that regulation. That's that co-regulation. And then he told him, he's like, I'm going to give you a big hug. And we're going to breathe one more time together. And so he knew what was coming, gave him that hug, and he breathed with him, and he just calmed right down. And it was such a great moment. Now, he still was a little bit upset that he didn't get to go out then, but he wasn't overwhelmed.
15: Yeah. I think young moms and dads, you know, again, as I've observed many, not all, obviously, but many are doing a good job. Yeah. They're far more intentional than perhaps their parents were. Mm-hmm. Mm-hmm. And, you know, generationally, I think that's a healthy move. Mm-hmm. And, you know, I think it's good. That self-regulating habit, as you described, it's not something you can just say once and be done. And I think this is where a lot of us as parents, this would have been one of my, you know, soft spots that I didn't really do as well as I could have. You know, I was kind of like, I've already told you this three times.
16: Yeah.
15: Could you just get it now? But I never said that, but that's how I was acting. But you do need to set patterns in your children's lives that help them like that.
16: Yeah.
15: So how do you brace for the long haul? You know, it's like please and thank you. Did you have that experience where you said please and thank you 10,000 times? And then like at age 11, you hear it for the first time when they automatically said thank you. And you went, it was.
16: They got it.
15: But man, there was 10,000 times you trained them to say please and thank you.
16: Yeah.
15: So how do you apply that kind of repeat to your child so that they catch it?
16: Yeah, I think that's just exactly what you're talking about. We repeat certain things. We repeat certain words. Like you said, please and thank you. Manners. We repeat hygiene practices.
15: Right.
16: With our kids, right?
15: Time to shower.
16: Exactly. Brush your teeth. Wash your hands. We repeat it every single time. They go to the bathroom. You come out. What do we ask? Did you wash your hands? Go back in and wash your hands. So we're on that mindset with things that like our physical health or even our relational health. Please and thank you. How about our emotional health? I think sometimes we are okay with our kids having the vocabulary of just like three or four words for emotions. We're either happy, we're sad, we're angry, or we're bored, something like that.
15: In my parenting journey, so I didn't realize you could buy charts that have those
16: faces.
15: You
16: sure can.
15: I drew them every time.
16: Yep.
15: How are you feeling? And I'd put like nine faces up and they'd pick one. And,
16: yes, fantastic. And there's one in the back of the book that goes along with
15: perfect.
16: The book. So that this just pairs so nicely. But we want to expand our children's vocabulary with emotions.
15: Now, some, you know, hearing you're going, okay, that's all good, but where's the spiritual content?
16: Yeah.
15: You know, it's great that your kids can express their feelings. They can breathe deeply when they're in trouble. But you are really doing a good job in here to talk about the spiritual component of all this, too.
16: Yeah.
15: So what does God's Word say about
16: it? Yeah. Yeah. So one of the things, like I mentioned, there's a lot of tools in the secular world, in the clinical world, so many for children on regulation and help for parents. But I brought in the scripture because we're always trying to bring in, where can we bring God's Word into our everyday lives with our kids? And so one of the things that I do is just, even as you're taking that deep breath, pairing that breath with scripture, God help me know that you're here. Taking a deep breath in, God help me as you breathe
15: that's
16: in.
15: That's good. I like that.
16: Know that you're here or know that you're with me. And there's various places in the books where I pair even the five steps that we talk about. That's just what the clinical world would call a regulating skill, noticing five different things. But what if we notice five things that God gives us? Mm. What about five things in creation that make us feel calm? Mm. And helping your kids point those things out, connecting it with the Lord.
17: Mm. Really good stuff today on Focus on the Family with Jim Daly. Our guest is Eliza Huey, and she's written a delightful kids book that is actually pretty good for some of us adults. It's called Count Yourself Calm, Five Simple Steps, Taking Big Feelings to a Big God. 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It's got that chart, and then when you're on the website, we have additional resources as well. Give us a call, 800, the letter A in the word family, or stop by focusonthefamily.com/broadcast. And a moment ago, you mentioned about the importance, Eliza, of putting words to these feelings.
16: Mm-hmm.
17: To what end? I mean, okay, so my child is still throwing a temper tantrum, and they're at least able to say, I'm feeling really frustrated, but how do I attach the name of the emotion to moving forward?
16: Yeah. Well, I think that's a great question, because when we name what they're feeling, there's a little slogan out there in the counseling world: when you name it, you can tame it. And I think that's a big help. But I also think it helps us as parents to not wrongly miss what they're actually feeling. And I think that comes up in all ages of kids, where you might see what you think is anger, and it comes out as anger, but there's actually something deeper. And this is the same for adults, right? Mm-hmm. I might express what I'm feeling in anger, but what I'm really feeling is I'm afraid in that moment, or I'm unsure. And that's especially true for kids. If they don't know what's happening, if they don't understand what they're doing, or what's going to go on next, or, you know, whatever's going on, if they're confused, oftentimes it comes out in resistance.
18: Yeah.
16: Or, yeah. So it helps us to not miss.
18: Well, and again, that's using the adult brain to understand the circumstance right. that the child's in, what's yeah. underneath the emotion
16: yes.
18: they're expressing.
16: Yes.
18: That's a great place to start in your marriage. Let me
16: it's
18: tell
16: really
18: you.
16: Really good.
18: You know, okay, what's this trigger doing? Why are we yeah. in this mm. thing together? And
16: yeah.
18: what did I say that got you here? But that's true with the kids, too.
16: It
18: especially
16: is.
18: True, because they don't have all the tools developed yet to really understand.
16: But I will tell you
18: why they're reacting.
16: You do these things with your kids, and you're going to do them in your marriage
18: yeah.
16: and in your adult relationships
18: yeah.
16: as well. When you begin to say, okay, I don't know exactly what they're feeling, let's kind of explore that together.
18: You once knew a little girl, and her story was her house burned down. What happened in that situation?
16: Yeah, so she obviously experienced something very traumatic. And yes, praise God, everybody was okay. But then moving away from that, like they were able to get into new housing and get things more stable, she was struggling going to sleep because the fire happened at night. And so the fear was, if I go to sleep, how do I know that there's not going to be a fire? And that makes sense, right? In
18: totally.
16: Some ways, it does make sense. But the fear began to be so big that she began to have a lot of anxiety at night. And so her parents actually used this book. I just so loved. They wrote the story to me and shared it to me, how they used the five steps as prayers each night. And it began to help her calm down in the evenings when she was feeling that tension, because it reoriented her thinking. It pulled her thinking away from the anxiety, away from the fears, and onto God and onto His peace and His promises.
18: You know, as parents today, of especially young children, there's so much anxiety going on.
16: There is. Mm-hmm.
18: For all kinds of reasons.
16: Yeah.
18: Social media, school, mm-hmm. pressures, performance, all the things that we need as parents to be in tune with. How do we talk to our children age appropriately mm-hmm. about what they're experiencing? And in the book, you introduce these five simple steps to calm.
16: Yeah.
18: And how does that routine help children move from that panic mode and feeling overwhelmed to peace, God's
16: yeah.
18: shalom, which
16: yeah.
18: is awesome.
16: Right. Well, it's so interesting, because a lot of the things that we're talking about are things that we do, but we see them in kids and we're like, we got to fix this. But we kind of live in that space sometimes.
18: Right.
16: But I think what we're getting at with this practice is helping kids begin to see, like, you have so focused on one thing, the fear of your house burning, or the fear of, you know, whatever it is, that something going on at school or whatever is upsetting mm-hmm. them. You've so focused on the candy bar that you've lost what else is true. And so beginning to help them see, and what else is true, is really important. It's something that they can actually pull out when they're asked. But if you don't begin to kind of like say, there's other things that we can think about, they so narrow on that one upsetting situation. So we're really just kind of expanding. Okay, yes, this happened, and what else is true?
18: So one of the mechanisms you describe is counting to calm.
16: Mm-hmm.
18: What does that look like?
16: Yeah, so it's taken from a regulation skill that we use, which is, you know, the skill is actually like five things that you see. And you name those five things, four things you hear, and you name those four things, and you go through the senses. And what you're doing is you're giving your brain a little bit of a break, because it takes maybe it takes 10, 15 minutes to read this book, but it gives your brain a break from thinking about that anxiety. And we don't want to just give your brain a break. We want to actually give your brain new ways of thinking. And so what it does is, as you walk your child through each one of the five things, five things that God has given you that you see in creation that gives you peace, or four things that makes you feel joy. You're beginning to pull your child away from that anxiety and onto the truth of who God is.
17: Yeah. There's a proactive element, Eliza, to what you've addressed here, and that is try to get ahead of your child's big emotions. Yeah. Now, we had a house full of kids, and I was always playing catch up, and I was that command and control person for a while because I just, there's too much. But for any parent listening, first, is it too late to try to get ahead of it? And then second, what are some practical ways to do that?
16: Yeah, it is never too late. In fact, I would say if your child is a little bit older, I've had teenagers reach out to me and say, my mom got this book for my 7-year-old sibling, but I love it. And so this book is helpful in that sense. But what it really is speaking to, it's less about the book. It's about the desire to be able to understand, how do I better understand my emotions and control them? And I want to say, control them isn't really the word I want to use. It's regulate them. We want to bring them back to a place of, I can cope. I can have this emotion and I can cope. Because that's really what we're trying to give to our children. Well, what I will tell you, and you're asking for practical ways, you cannot give what you do not have. Mm. And so moms and dads, it's really important for you to be able to have an expanded vocabulary.
18: Yeah.
16: So I had somebody, I was doing marriage counseling, and I was talking to them about emotions, and the husband pulled out his wallet, and he pulled out this little tiny card. He said, I found the emotions wheel, and I shrunk it down, and I laminated it, and I put it in my wallet, because he is realizing, I need to learn that there's more emotions between happy and angry. Mm-hmm. There's a whole lot of other things going on. So moms and dads, grow in your emotional vocabulary. Moms and dads, model how you're regulating. So one simple way, this is a real practical step, one simple way to model that is to narrate your own emotional process. So when you're in traffic and you're feeling overwhelmed and somebody does something that makes you angry, narrate it. I'm feeling really overwhelmed right now. That person, their response kind of triggered me to be angry. I don't want to be angry. I'm going to breathe.
18: And your kids are hearing this.
16: They're hearing it. Yeah. And they're watching you experience something hard and regulate, and then even bringing in, Lord, help me to have a right response right now. You're modeling as you narrate what you're doing.
18: No, I really like that.
16: I think probably one of the biggest mistakes I made in my parenting was kind of having that mindset of formula, and it was deeply rooted in fear. So I parented a lot out of fear. If I do this, will they do that? If I don't do this, then they're probably going to do this, you know, and there's a lot of fear that can come up. If I don't correct that, then the fear is they're going to end up in jail before I know it, I had my kids in jail.
18: Yeah.
16: And I think the key is to get away from that formula, get away from that fear and say, okay, Lord, I need faith. I need to trust you that this is going to be a practice. There's going to be successes and failures in my parenting, but I'm going to parent out of faith, not formula.
18: As a counselor, especially intervening with families that are coming to you, mom and dad are coming with their teen child, what are the patterns that you see there for the parents that have really created, and it's hard for us to see as the parent, but that we have participated in creating in this child dependencies that are unhealthy?
16: I'll give you two that come to mind. The first one is we react to every situation. So we're just reacting instead of like you mentioned, being more intentional, how you're seeing parents be very intentional. That's what we really want to be is, okay, how do I want to respond? Mm. How do I want to move into this rather than just react? Yeah. So that's one that we kind of need to say, okay, I need to stop just reacting. But the other thing, and this is true of parents of every age and stage, but especially what you're sharing, like, okay, I'm at this point, I maybe made some mistakes. I would encourage you to not make every situation a teaching moment.
18: Right.
16: It feels like we should,
18: but
16: instead listen and be curious. Be curious about their emotions, like we're talking about today. Be curious about what they're thinking, especially if you have a kid who doesn't have big emotional vocabulary. Then don't say, what are you feeling? Because they're going to be like, I don't know.
18: Yeah.
16: Instead, what are you thinking? Or what thoughts went through your mind when that happened to you? So get curious and ask those questions rather than teach the lesson.
18: I think that's so good. And I think the other thing in my parenting experience is not every mountain is a mountain. Some yes, mountains are right. molehills, and they're not worth the fight.
16: Oh, moms
18: it's
16: and
18: really
16: dads,
18: small.
16: Yes.
18: Let the small things pass and
16: I think
18: concentrate.
16: You learn that. Don't you feel like as your kids are grown, you're like,
18: the
16: so
18: do-over?
16: Many things.
18: Yeah, you're going, man, I'd be a really good parent the second time if I could just do this over yes. again. But Liza, this has been so good. And what a simple concept. Count mm-hmm. yourself calm. Great book. Age range for this target is...
16: Yeah, it's really written for 4 to 7-year-olds, but yeah. like I said, I've yeah. had a lot of older kids and moms and dads say, thank you for writing this.
18: Yeah, and you've given us some great tips to incorporate as parents, so thank you for being with us.
16: It was a pleasure.
18: Yeah, and let me turn to the listener. I hope you know Focus on the Family is here for you. As we've said, every child will experience moments of fear, frustration, overwhelm, sugar, anger, but you know what? Honestly, with your love, God's truth, and a little bit of practice and encouragement, they can learn healthy ways to navigate those big emotions. And one helpful resource we'd love to share with you is our 7 Traits of Effective Parenting Assessment. That's been online for a number of years. Hundreds of thousands of parents have taken it. And it takes about 10 minutes, and it'll show you some strengths and weaknesses in how you're doing your parenting role. So it's very effective and very helpful. We also have Eliza's great book, Count Yourself Calm, Taking Big Feelings to a Big God, and it's filled with great, simple, biblically-based help for you as a parent. And if you can make a gift of any amount, jump in and join us in the ministry. We'll send the book to you as our way of saying thank you for that gift. Let me share with you what that donation helps to create. We got a note from David who wrote in to tell us this. I'm so thankful for Focus on the Family and the encouragement you've given me over the years. So much of what I've learned about parenting has come through your broadcasts and resources, helping me become the kind of parent I want to be. Man, that is so rewarding. He went on to say, thank you for faithfully being there for those of us who need biblical wisdom, practical help, and a listening ear.
17: That is really encouraging to hear.
18: It's what makes our heart leap. Mm-hmm. Gives us joy to know that we're on target. And, you know, we've been at it for 50 years. We're going to be celebrating our 50th anniversary here in 2027. And, man, that is the fruit of what we want to see. So thank you. And I want to ask you if you have a testimony of where Focus has helped you. Get in touch with us. Leave us a note. Drop us a line. You can go to the website. I think there's something there, John.
17: We've got a spot there where you can tell us your story, and we'd love to hear from you.
18: That is fuel that goes so far for the donor community as well as the staff and the team here. So do that. That really helps us.
17: Yeah, reach out today. Take that parenting assessment. Donate and get your copy of Count Yourself Calm. 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
19: So I fixed up my rooms and started the classes, and every night I would just go and kneel over the beds, because I knew that whoever would be in those beds needed the prayers the most at that time, mm-hmm. you know, because
18: amazing.
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17: Yeah. 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
22: Ronald Reagan understood that liberty could never be taken for granted. In 1967, he warned Americans, freedom is a fragile thing, and it's never more than one generation away from extinction. 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Freedom is more than inheritance. It's a responsibility, one we all share. Every generation must fight for the principles that made self-government possible. Freedom only survives when each generation chooses to defend it. So, do we have the courage to defend and protect what is being challenged, the very principles that made America the greatest experiment in history?
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24: Hey, this is Chris. Welcome to Adventures in Odyssey.
25: Where could I have left it? Oh, Whit, have you seen my cell phone?
26: Not since I walked in the door. Oh, it's cold out there. You know, it's beginning to snow.
25: Yeah.
26: Was it supposed to snow today?
25: Yeah, 60% chance. I can't find it anywhere.
26: Why are you here, Connie? It's Thanksgiving Day. You should be with your family.
25: Yeah, well, I was on my way to my mom's house when I realized I couldn't find my cell phone. And the last time I remember using it was last night, right before I closed the shop. I remember writing myself a note on this pad, then the power went off.
26: The power went off?
25: Eugene tripped the breaker.
26: Why was Eugene working on the breakers?
27: Mm-hmm. Greetings, Mr. Whitaker. I was testing the generator to make sure the shop didn't lose power whilst we were out for the holiday.
25: Which caused us to lose power. Oh.
26: Hi, everybody.
27: Greetings, Wooten.
26: Hi, Wooten.
25: Oh,
26: are
25: hi,
26: you
25: Wooten.
26: All right? Oh, yeah, just a little cold. I'll be fine once my lip thaw out. I'll make some hot chocolate. Oh, you are a saint.
25: Hot chocolate? How can anyone think of hot chocolate at a time like this?
26: Connie, have you tried calling yourself?
25: Whit, how can I call myself if I don't have my cell phone?
27: I believe, Miss Kendall, that he means you should call your cell phone with the landline in the kitchen.
25: What?
27: If the phone is nearby, you'll hear it ring.
25: Oh, yeah, that's a good idea.
28: So what's everybody doing here? I mean, it's Thanksgiving Day, after all.
26: Some friends invited me to an authentic Thanksgiving meal at the Connellsville Inn. But I left my reservation ticket in my office.
28: What are you doing here, Eugene? Shouldn't you be at home with Katrina?
27: Oh, she's cooking even as we speak.
28: Really?
27: Having damaged the generator last night, however, I came in to fix it. Mm-hmm. And to retrieve my, ukulele.
28: Oh.
26: You need your ukulele for Thanksgiving?
27: Oh, indeed. Strumming old hymns on the ukulele has been a Meltzner family tradition going back to Johann von Meltzner, who taught the pilgrims before they left on the Mayflower.
28: Ukulele's cool.
25: That's it! That's my cell phone! I can hear it! Where's it coming from?
27: My pocket?
25: What?
27: I can only surmise that I picked yours up, thinking it was mine, which now leads me to wonder where my cell phone is.
28: Oh. If I were you, I'd be looking in that refrigerator.
25: Well, at least we found it. Give it to me.
26: Now that that mystery is solved, I'd say some hot chocolate is in order. Come and get it.
28: Okay, let me find the bucket.
27: Huzzah!
25: No thanks.
28: And then she said, pardon me while I ask my moose.
29: Close the door.
28: Oh, hey, guys.
25: Hey,
27: greetings and salutations.
29: Well, looks like we're not the only ones seeking shelter.
26: Come in.
30: This is my Uncle Wally.
26: I don't think we've met. I'm John Whitaker. This is Connie, Eugene.
25: Hi.
26: Woodings.
29: Wally Hagler.
28: Hey, Wally.
26: Well, you own Hagler's Junkyard. I've been there a few times.
29: Most people have. And don't forget the shop. I got a great shop there, too. Come in, I'll make you a deal on anything I've got.
28: So, what are you two doing out?
29: My boy genius nephew lost the remote control for his television, so we're going back to my shop to find a replacement. Who wants to get it from the couch to switch channels for the football games, am I right?
28: Right.
29: Anyway, we slid on some ice and got stuck in a ditch out front.
28: Oh, I had no idea the weather had turned so bad. It was a light snow when I got here.
25: Yikes! I better go home before it gets worse.
29: I don't think you'd be going anywhere, young lady.
25: What?
29: Between the bad visibility and the ice, it's dangerous driving.
25: But I can't stay here for Thanksgiving! I mean, I like you all and everything, but I need to be home with my mom!
28: I'll call the highway patrol to see just how bad the roads are.
25: Closed?
28: I'm afraid so. He said that all the cars are getting stranded all over the county. Hmm. So much for a 60% chance of snow.
0: Perhaps they meant the 60% of the county where we live.
28: Well, you may as well settle in and make yourselves at home.
25: Oh,
28: well, I'm sorry for the inconvenience, but I suppose things could be worse.
1: Oh, yeah? Like how?
2: Oh! What's that?
28: The power could go off.
1: Yep, that'd be worse, all right.
29: Oh, it's worse.
28: Don't worry, the generator will kick in any minute.
0: You mean the generator that I've been trying to fix?
28: Oh dear.
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1: Pass the peppermint ripple, please. Where you go?
2: Oh, brain freeze!
1: This will be the first Thanksgiving I haven't spent with Katrina since we were married. A simple little case of missing you.
2: Can we get a little more heat, please?
1: Certainly.
2: Thanks. I wonder who's winning the game.
1: Oh, speaking of games, maybe we ought to play one. I vote for Blind Man's Headache.
3: Huh? I've never heard of that one.
1: Oh, that's where everybody wears blindfolds and has to find a dime on the floor without getting a concussion.
3: Ow!
1: Yeah, it's a lot of fun, but I never remember it after I play it.
4: Actually, that's a great idea, Wooden.
3: Sorry, Whit, but I don't really want to play the concussion game, if that's okay.
4: No, but we should do something fun instead of just sitting here feeling sorry for ourselves.
5: I don't know. I like feeling sorry for myself.
6: Well, what do you suggest, Mr. Whitaker?
1: Ooh, how about campfire stories?
3: Two problems. We're not camping, and we have a blowtorch, not a fire.
2: More heat, please.
6: Certainly.
4: But we don't need a campfire to tell a fun story. All we need is our imagination. But everyone will have to join in. What do you say?
6: Agreed, Mr. Whitaker.
1: Yeah, I think we should tell a Thanksgiving story.
4: You just read my mind, Wooten. In fact, I know just how to get us started.
1: Yeah, go for it, Whit. Wait. I will set the mood.
6: You're going to set the mood with a harmonica?
1: Oh, yeah. Nothing says Thanksgiving like a polka tune, and nothing says polka like a harmonica. Unless it's a harmonica and, maybe a ukulele?
6: Right you are. Lead on, maestro.
1: Cue the narrator. That's you, Whit.
4: Oh, right.
1: Okay.
4: In a year of much blessing and many new things, when families gather and join to do singings, a group of good people join peals of bell ringings to offer thanksgiving for all of God's bringings. The town was Magluville, where all the Magloos joined hands to give thanks and to spread the good news.

hill nearby stood Felonious Scrunch, the grump of all grumps, who's as mean and as nasty as any bad baddie who ever did wince at mince pie.

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1: Percy it's me, oh my.
0: Bad news.
1: Bad news. Bad news. Bad news. Bad news.
2: Hey, you should be the scrunch, Uncle Wally.
3: Me?
2: Yeah, do that voice you use when you want to give me nightmares.
3: You mean this one?
2: Yeah, that's definitely the one.
3: All right, then.
4: Lead me in with a song again, would you?
5: Very well. How bad the news?
3: Thanksgiving, Thanksgiving. What does it get you but indigestion? Indigestion and bellyache, I say. And who has to listen to those obnoxious McGlues go on and on about their many bountiful blessings? Who else? Me! Right now, the McGlues are all down in their houses, cooking their turkeys and kissing their spouses. They'll watch their parades and eat all their lunches while munching their chips and sipping their punches. I suppose it's all fine for McGlues and their kin, but it makes me feel scrunchy and crawls on my skin, so I think I would rather it didn't begin.
6: He mused and he mused as he thought of each Muppet.
3: I have to do something real clever to stop it.
6: He devised his cruel plan as McGlues did their baking.
3: I know. I'll change their Thanksgiving instead to Thanks-taking.
6: The scrunch soon found out that the job was too big for one.

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So he called his mean friends to join in on the gig. They quickly agreed and arrived in a jig.

0: so good.
1: Bad guy roll call. Burger Blitzer, Blitzer Burger.
2: That's me. I'm here.
1: Abominable turkey.
3: Of the genus Meleagrus Galopov, present and accounted for.
1: Arctic wind?
4: That's Arctic blast now. I have been upgraded to a Category 4 storm.
1: And finally, Great Bumpkin. Bumpkin, are you here?
3: You know, I'm beginning to wonder if he's real. How many of these holiday things have we done now and he's never shown up?
1: He'll be here. Just you wait. You'll see. Okay, Burger Blitzer, you're on.
2: I, Burger Blitzer, Blitzer Burger, newly unelected mayor of Magluville, do hereby decree without authority or remorse that any meal that has pumpkin pie or cranberries is hereby banned. Or yams. Also, no watching of football games or department store parades.
5: What?
2: Who are you, you overgrown little girl?
5: I'm Katie Pumagloo, and I really want to watch the parade. It's my favorite thing.
2: Okay. You can watch the parade, if you can find a TV. But no singing. I hate singing. Anyone who does anything like this will be in big, big trouble. I'm not kidding.
3: Oh, what about turkey? You didn't mention turkey.
2: Ah, yes. Like the abominable turkey here says, no meal with turkey either. Not even a giblet. I'm serious about this.
5: Papa McGlue, what are we going to do? No Thanksgiving celebration? Are traditions all banned?
6: Oh, at least we can eat food that is canned. We'll invite our whole family and all join together. And all us McGlues will enjoy our fine weather.
4: You've enjoyed good weather for the very last time, you McGlues, you.
5: I don't understand. Who are you?
4: The name is Arctic. Arctic Blast. I'm the guy who freezes everything, including the pipes in your home. Oh, yeah, and I freelance as a rock singer during the summer months. Maybe you've heard of my band, Stinkin' Cold?
5: Can't say as I have.
4: Okay, well, here's my card.
7: Thank you.
4: Thank you very much. Anyway, I'm going to freeze things so bad that your family won't be able to make it home for Thanksgiving. What do you think of that? Ha-ha!
6: I don't think that would be very nice.
4: Yeah, I know, right? It's tough carrying on the family business.
1: I don't mean to interrupt, but just freeze everything, would you?
4: Well, when you say everything, do you mean some things or all things? I mean, I can't freeze everything, since that would include you and me. And then, I mean, you know, who would we talk to?
1: Freeze the world.
4: Oh, that's all? You don't know people?
1: No, just the world.
4: Oh, come on. Why did you just say so?
8: Before you could say, I love Black Friday shopping, a strong, frosty gale wind lashed the town without stopping. Every road, every tree, every car, truck, and wagon froze stiff from the chill of that Arctic blast dragon.
4: Now, you see, that is exactly what I'm talking about. Where'd this whole dragon thing come from? I need a new press agent.
5: This is so sad. And a real tragic bummer.
8: She wished that Thanksgiving had come in the summer.
1: Just wait until the Great Bumpkin comes,
8: said the Grump.
1: He'll bring loads of ingratitude for all of you chumps.
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2: 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Furthermore, McGlueville shall be called Get a Clueville. 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
4: Yes, this is the year there will be no Thanksgiving.
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7: It's not a fit day out for man or beast.
2: Allow me.
10: Light the lamp, that's the turkey. Light the lamp, that's the turkey.
2: Oops. Blah, blah, blah.
7: And the scrunch laughs in menace at the lack of a feast.
11: It came without turkey. It came without yams. It came without butter rolls, stuffing, or spam.
7: The scrunch and his cronies all relished their feet. They got rid of Thanksgiving since no one could eat.
2: Now, if the great pumpkin would finally get here, we'll make absolutely certain that no one becomes thankful.
4: Well, one thing's for sure. Those McGlue relatives won't make it. Not in this incredibly frigid Arctic storm. Ha-ha!
3: Pardon me. But if no one can brave this proverbial storm, then how, pray tell, will the great bumpkin?
11: Nuts. We forgot about that.
3: Now what are we going to do? The great bumpkin was bringing those loads of ungratefulness for us to wield against the McGlues. Without it, people can still be thankful in their hearts. They might become even more thankful, and then all of our insidious designs to eliminate Thanksgiving would be foiled.
4: Oh, that'd be terrible.
2: I know what to do. I'll make a law.
4: You already did that.
2: Yeah, but I'll make another law.
3: You've made quite a few already. You know.
2: Right, but this law is the best one.
11: Let's hear it then.
2: All outlaw praying. Ooh. No praying at all. Not even a moment of silence.
11: I like it. When people pray, they wind up saying how thankful they are. And if they do that, well, Thanksgiving is still happening. And you know we're ruined. So, booyah! No praying and get a Clovil.
2: Yeah!
11: That'll stop those McGlues from being thankful.
4: Oh,

0: Excuse me, residents of Get a Clueville! In addition to all of the other laws I have so cleverly thought up today, I have another doozy for you, okay? From this moment on, no one is allowed to say any prayers of any kind for any reason, anytime, anywhere.
1: Oh, no.
0: Anyway. No, I'm not kidding here. Don't even think good thoughts. Just go about your day like, you know, it was another routine, boring, pathetic day.
2: Huh?
0: You know, complain and spread bad feelings and annoy people and stuff.
2: But we don't do any of those things.
0: Preposterous! I do it all the time, so everyone else must.
2: Nope. No one in McGlueville does.
0: Well, I'll have to create another law. Whew, it's been a busy day. From now on, you must complain and spread bad feelings and annoy people and stuff. I mean, one thing is for sure, you McGlues will never, ever be thankful again.
2: Wow. I don't think I like you guys very much.
3: Soon the Scrunch and his pals sat in their grumpy, mean houses, sipping cold coffee and grinning the louses. Then what to the wondering ear should be heard but a song of glad voices?
4: What? Impossible! Absurd!
3: It dotted the village like mistletoe leaves. It rose from the eaves and unsettled the thieves.
5: What manner of music making is this?
6: Blast! Maybe I should have frozen the people, too.
0: How dare they? They're obviously a bunch of nonconformists and rebels.
4: Get them, they have some nerve. Take them out like the trash they are.
3: They went back to the town from their house on the molehill to stop the glad voices and make the town Groveville. They rang McGlue doorbells. They called a town meeting. They accused them of cheating and gross overeating.
7: Not so, my dear friends,
3: Papa McGlue had noted.
7: We ate what you left us. Do you think we look bloated?
4: No, I have to admit that you look a bit thin. But why are you singing? Why do you grin?
2: We're thankful.
4: But why? You have nothing to do.
2: We're not thankful for things. We're thankful for you.
4: What? But we banned your festivities. Banned your huge feast. Banned all your family, and last but not least, we banned you from praying to God. And so thus, it makes little sense you'd be thankful for us.
0: I don't get it.
3: Then Katie McGlue walked up to the Grouch, and she gave him a hug, and he slugged her hard.
2: Ouch! Thanks to you, since you took our Thanksgiving away, we now understand the real worth of this day. We didn't ask you to show us, and we sure didn't choose it, that sometimes you don't value a thing till you lose it. Now we'll actually celebrate this day most sincerely, while before we acknowledged it quite cavalierly. So we're thankful for everything you took, but what's more, we're grateful you took it, and no, we're not sore.
0: Preposterous! Let's throw him in jail! You will all rue the day! Rue the day!
5: Rue the day!
6: Now hold on a minute, Mayor Blisterburger. Little Katie Poo McGlue is right. Huh? You know, we do have a lot of blessings to be thankful for.
0: What? What are you saying? That's crazy! That sounds like treason.
6: Well, I'm saying that maybe it's good to be thankful. You know, I suddenly feel all warm inside, which for me is a pretty big deal.
0: Cut it out.
5: Well, you know, I could be thankful, too, if only turkeys weren't on the Thanksgiving menu.
2: We McGlues never eat turkey. We have ham for Thanksgiving. Ooh. There's not an abominable pig, is there?
5: Nope.
4: I hope not.
5: That's an important piece of information. I wish I'd have known that.
0: Let me get this straight. Are you saying that Thanksgiving is okay after all? Oh, man. I knew it! I totally knew it! I could have been watching football and eating pies and playing games! Oh, it could have been so great! I've been robbed! I want restitution!
5: And it's all the Scrunch's fault!
4: What?
0: What? Scrunch, you have some splaining to do!
4: Yeah, you guys are all softies! Good bad guys are so hard to find this time of year!
6: Scrunch? You have a severely dinky heart. I vote that we all help reform this sadly negative creature. What do you say, everybody?
0: Good idea.
4: Yeah.
5: Take him away!
4: No,
6: all right, come on.
0: No, follow me. First, we go through the seven levels of the pumpkin forest, and then right here past the sea.
2: Now that's something to be thankful for.
3: As they took him away, every McGlueian dweller, from the small to the tall, gathered round the church beller. and sang one more time of the joy of Thanksgiving, in spite of the scrunch and the high cost of living.

0: they decided to fast and not feast on that day, to honor the giver and taker away. Come Thanksgiving, come each day, into our hearts and to what we say. Of all our grumbling, we humbly repent. For you, Lord, are faithful 100%.
1: Merry Christmas!
2: What?
0: Harlow! Hi, Harlow.
2: Harlow, I hate to tell you this, but it's not Christmas yet.
1: Ooh. Oh, well then, Happy New Year!
2: No, it's not New Year either.
1: Joyous Arbor Day?
2: It's Thanksgiving, Harlow. Oh. And in case you didn't know, it's blizzarding outside.
1: Oh, don't be ridiculous, Connie. A person with my unique skills of observation and keen analytical abilities would notice that right away. I'll just open this door and look out. Really is coming down out there, ain't it?
0: What are you doing here, Harlow?
1: What am I doing? Why, I'm on the lookout for something that's missing, of course.
3: What would that be?
1: Why, Thanksgiving! And by the looks of things, I believe I have found it! It's always the last place you look, you know.
4: Well, I'd be really thankful if you had a snowmobile.
1: Yeah, me too. Then the one I drove here would have a brother.
0: You came on a snowmobile?
1: I tried a boogie board first, but didn't get very far.
2: Then you can give us all a ride home!
1: I can?
0: Really?
1: Yeah, sure, of course
2: great.
1: I can.
0: It's time to pack up.
1: Happy Bubble Bath Day!
0: Oh, all right, here we go.
5: Hey, we'll be able to go home and watch the game and eat your mom's turkey hash.
0: No, I hate the hash.
3: It appears we won't miss Thanksgiving this year after all.
2: Oh, and I can get warmed up. I'm so freezy. Thank you, Eugene.
0: You're welcome. The truth is, even if we had been stuck here, we wouldn't really have missed Thanksgiving. Yes. Sharing the day with good friends who all agree that Thanksgiving is an overflow of our gratefulness to God is a wonderful blessing.
2: That's true.
0: Nothing can take that away.
2: You're right, Whit.

0: The McGlue's choice to be thankful reminds me of a verse in Philippians 4. It says, "Do not worry about anything, but in everything, by prayer and petition, with thanksgiving, present your requests to God." If you liked today's episode, I'd love to hear from you. 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A thanks-taking story was written by Dave Arnold, sound designed by Nathan Jones, with songs written by Will Ryan and music by John Campbell. Our cast included Andre Stoika, Will Ryan, Katie Lee, and Jess Harnell. And I'm Chris, hoping you'll join us again next time for more Adventures in Odyssey.
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0: Hello, and welcome to In the Word, a ministry of Calvary Chapel of Orlando. We hope that God speaks to you today as we continue our study verse by verse, chapter by chapter through the Bible with Senior Pastor Will Ramirez. Today, as we continue our study in the book of Luke, Peter, James, and John go up a mountain to pray with Jesus, and suddenly two strangers show up, and Jesus looks different. We'll pick it up in Luke chapter 9, verse 27. The title of the message is Listen to Jesus.
1: All right, Luke chapter 9. We saw Jesus revealed to his disciples that his mission was going to end in a cross and not the throne of Israel. And for the disciples, this was shocking. I mean, everything that they thought, everything that they believed was leading up to Jesus establishing the kingdom here on earth in their minds. And they had aspirations of how close they'd get to sit to Jesus while he ruled over Israel. Enough that they would actually argue with each other over who was the greatest among them. We're going to actually get to that